0: Thank you for that, and welcome back to the show. You know, in the NBA a few years ago, they started selling little shoulder patches. And the Warriors got in with something called Rakuten. Well, they've announced a new one, Iren. And I saw it all over the court at the Valkyries game. It was I-R-E-N. I think they just opened the Straits of Hormuz, Iren. By the way, how much more powerful are they now? They stood up to America. We're going to pay to rebuild all the stuff we blew up. I mean, all we did was make them way All one guy did was make them way more powerful now. Anyway, Iren, and normally I wouldn't care, but the Warriors sent out a press release, and it's got, I'm sure it's AI or Photoshop, whatever, but it's got Steph and Draymond and Jimmy Butler wearing the white jerseys, and Iren in bright green box going with black letters. And it's hideous. It's cloud AI software. I thought the cloud and AI were two different things. But anyway, look, if it gives them... And Joe Lacob, he has a lot of equity in my bank because he has spent so much money in luxury tax. So if this helps him fill the coffers, that's fine. And in the grand scheme of thing, who cares? But if you send out a picture and go, here's what it looks like... Well, it looks like barf. And nowhere is light, bright green anywhere. You should send it to the Spurs because they'll take any color in the spectrum for their uniforms. All right. 1-800-878-PLAY is the number to call. We're going to start things off with comedian Greg Barris. He has a new book. He does a show as well. At 10:40, Amit Mosha will join us to talk about Legend in the Mist. Not Gorillas in the Mist. That's Diane Fossey. And then third hour, J.D. Sharp scheduled to appear. We'll talk to him as well. I'm on YouTube and Twitch.tv as well. So check me out and come on back.
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2: All right, hey, thank you for that. Welcome back to the show, Rick Tittle with you, nationally syndicated and around the world on the American Forces Network. It's our pleasure to welcome to the show comedian Greg Barris. He has a metaphysical self-help, very funny book entitled Deep Healing. Greg, welcome to the show. I know that you had a book release party down at the Elysian, last week with Michelle Newman. How did that go? Was that a blast?
3: Oh, yeah, it was great. I did, you never know what's going to happen with these things, but it was a great turnout. People laughed at me reading a book.
2: Well, they weren't laughing at a speech impediment. They were laughing because the content was funny, right?
3: That's right.
2: All right, so this book, I think it's interesting where it says magic affirmations without the C, like The Gathering. What is magic without the C? Or I should say a K instead of a C.
3: Yeah, I just think it's a little more concise. You were saving money on ink. It's like it's the same word. Why do we need the CK? It looks cooler with the K. And it's not magician magic. It's like, when you change reality with the words coming out of your mouth like a wizard.
2: You know, I just figured out my name, Rick. I guess I don't need the C.
3: Yeah. You just pick one. Pick a lane. Go speak, okay?
2: Now, I love the New York comedy scene, and I love those three clubs on McDougal. I love the Strip, Gotham, all that stuff. It's great. I like going to Brooklyn, too. Where are you at? Are you a Brooklynite? Are you on the island? Where are you?
3: I was born in the city. I lived in Bensonhurst in Brooklyn, and then I lived in the East Village in the Lower East Side for 19 years, and now I'm, I've retired to Los Angeles.
2: Oh, wow. So are you Store, Laugh Factory, Improv? Where are you?
3: I was Improv guy for a long time, and then they changed ownership, and then I'm more of just a road guy, rock venue, theater guy.
2: Mm-hmm. So when did you decide to put pen to paper, whereas, I think about, Jonah Friedlander, he did that sort of comic book thing, and comedians have, Michael Ian Black is a very funny writer with his books. What about your book, the self-help one? I think it's a good idea. When did you decide on it?
3: It's been a long time in the making. The last special I did was basically, it was titled the same thing, Deep Healing, and it's really the same, in the same world. And I have this podcast that's also sort of a weird spelly deep, it's just the idea of making fun of it, but also doing it and taking the reverence out of it, but also now you're in it, and the book part just seemed like a natural sort of I really liked Be Here Now or something like that. So it was just sort of just little kind of companion stress reliever.
2: I like some of the reviews. Janine Garofalo, paraphrasing, said that since you believe the universe is tilting towards justice, that you're a dear sweet fool. Do you really believe?
3: Yeah.
2: I was just saying, I believe most Americans are welcoming and super nice, I think. What do you think about the universe tilting towards justice?
3: I agree with you. I'm a road dog. I've been to every state almost once a year. I get up most of the states, and I think we're pitted against each other in the media or, online. It just sells tomahawk missiles, so it's good for business. But people, I do think justice, maybe not exactly justice, but camaraderie, and people want, it does seem like everybody, for the most part, especially Americans, we have a sort of opinion about them because of how everything is portrayed, but people want what's good.
2: So since you're a road dog, I won't ask you which places are dumps. I'll ask you your favorites, because a lot of people will tell me, like Comedy on State in Madison, because they have this in the green room, they have a picture book, you can order any food you want. It just depends on people's, like Mark Norman loves Helium Philly. Like you never know what people are gonna love out here in San Francisco. The punchline, and they say it's just right, the roof, you know, the ceiling I should say, and the size. How about you? What are your favorite places?
3: Well, I mean, right out the gate, you said it, the Comedy on State, and Greek-owned as a Greek boy. You know, you can't beat not a lot of those out there, but that's a killer spot. There's Thalia Hall in Chicago. That's, like, super special, awesome theater. You know, you'll hit, if you do a show with a cool person who can pack it out. You know, also, I'm a Largo guy out here in Los Angeles. That's a spot. I love that place, so.
2: You know, so are you supposed to be Greg Barisopoulos?
3: I think that's what happened. And then thank God for Ellis Island. And they just were like, you're Barrister now on.
2: Well, they could have made you Barrister like an English lawyer, huh?
3: Greg Barrister Barisopoulos. Barisopoulos.
2: I saw that Rory Scovel gave you a good review, and it's funny over the years doing this, you know, 20 years is, you know, people who headline and then they get into theaters and movies. I love seeing their eyes. But when Rory came in here, there was no one like him, the way he would do stories and characters. And, you know, like I said, I love the uniqueness of him. What is it about, I know this is kind of a weird question, but what is the uniqueness of you? What makes Greg Barris different than all the other stand-ups?
3: Oh, that's a great question. I'm glad you asked.
2: Sorry.
3: Will make me different. You know, I try to just lose my mind on stage and just like have not too much of any agenda. And I love Rory. You know, we tour together, and you know, we're not the same, and we have like, but the things that are the same are just sort of the. Like maybe this underlyingness. Like I'm of the opinion that like the people just want to see you have fun and like, or want to see you like be comfortable and have and like do your thing and have fun, and they're really on your side. And I sort of just like embrace that, and like I don't know if that's what makes me different, but I think it makes me connect with people, and that's been something that's been successful for me the whole time. Is like, I like doing this, I'm having a good time, people like to watch me have a good time, and I'm on their side, they're on my side, and that's about it.
2: I know you're going on the road with Nick Thune. If he has a beard and long hair too, you guys are going to look like twins, so one of you has to decide. Right?
3: He's like 2.5 feet taller than me, and it's just sort of like I could be like his puppet.
2: All right, everybody make sure to pick up Deep Healing. Tig Notaro says Deep Healing is my Bible. How about that? You can get it at Amazon and wherever good books are sold. Speaking with Greg Barris, B-A-R-R-I-S. Greg, if you're ever in San Francisco, come on by the studio. We'd love to have you.
3: I absolutely will. I really appreciate it. Thanks for having me on, and have a beautiful one.
2: All right. Thank you for that. Not have a good one. Have a beautiful one. He is a self-helper. I like it. All right. You know what we'll do is we'll go to a break, and we have open lines. Come on in at 1-800-878-PLAY.

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4: This is special too, it's it. Look, see? Still got the old tagger on it. See, never even played it. See?
5: You just brought it.
4: Don't touch it. Don't touch it.
5: I wasn't going to touch it. I was just pointing at it.
4: Don't point even. It can't be played. Never.
5: Can I look at it?
4: No. You've seen enough of that one.

0: I'm so disgusted by Rick Tittle that I find him very intoxicating.
1: All right, we have a open segment. If you want to come in, we'd love to have you. Just ring the doorbell. Someone's knocking at the door. Somebody's ringing. All right. Now that the NBA draft is over, remember, in the first round, if you get picked, you get a contract. In the second round, you don't get a contract. So there are a lot of guys who, and they started this decades ago, but you can kind of go to the NBA combine and people say, you know, you're not that great. I always give the example of a guy named Chris Lopez, who was the starting point guard for Stanford, and they were the number one team, and they had this guy, Adam Keefe, and he went to the combine, and they go, no one's going to draft you. And he was like, thanks for telling me. I'll go back to school. But now that decision is harder because you might leave NIL money on the table, and that's exactly what happened to a couple of guys. Duke's Isaiah Evans and North Carolina's Henri Vissar slipped out of the first round. Those were potential first-round picks. At least that's what their agent and everyone told them. And they have officially exited their ACC programs, and they walked away from a lot of money. Evans averaged 15 points a game for Duke, started every game, and then Vissar was a 7-foot transfer from Arizona who was the force down low with the Tar Heels, and he averaged over 17 points and 9 rebounds a game. And North Carolina reportedly had a massive NIL contract on the table for Vissar, who was the preseason ACC Player of the Year. Oof. And so he went to the combine, and everybody at the combine said, dude, lottery pick. And that's messed up. Now, if you want to know what it was, they're saying that it was about $5 million to play college basketball next year. You know how hard somebody my age to say those words? They still don't make sense. It would be like saying the Catholic Church is in Mecca, or that, you know, Vatican City was Muslim. It was just these things that would just like, wah, wah, or saying donuts are good for you. I'd like to say that. So at the combine, people said to Vissar, hey, we're hearing $5 million. He said, obviously it's tempting. Like, there's a lot of money being thrown around in college. It's another year of going to school, being able to get ready for the NBA. But honestly, getting thrown into the fire is the best way to learn. I had that as a freshman in college. I feel like I had the same one going to Real Madrid when I was 15. You kind of get thrown in the practice with players that are a lot older than you, better than you, more experienced than you, so you learn a lot quicker. And so, you know, Evans, you know, the Vissar is a senior. Evans did return after his first year to work under John Shire, and he was one of the more reliable weapons for the Blue Devils, and apparently he left $4 million on the table. So if you look at rookie salaries, the number one, and this is the way that the NBA slots it out now, the number one overall pick cannot sign for more than $69 million total, which would be about 15.2 per year. Second round pick, 13.2, and it goes down and down. So the Lindeborg pick for Golden State, that's my team, at 11, he'll make about $6.2 million a year. The contract is for 28.9. This is all written out now. And so for Evans, falling out of the first round was a huge surprise to him if you think about what he was told. And he had cameras in the green room, and he never got the call to trot out on the stage. And now this is the thing. Before, I actually felt sorry for Isaiah Evans. And then I realized I have no reason to feel sorry for him. He said he had a custom suit with $4 million in jewelry. he had this brooch, which usually men don't wear, but what do I know? Men usually didn't not have, you know, earrings. A $3 million brooch. And then he had a chain wallet, and the chain on his wallet was $1 million. The chain is supposed to protect the wallet. You got to protect the chain if it's $1 million. So I saw this thing with Ed Sheeran, not a fan of his music, but he said, anywhere in London now, if you wear a good watch, you're going to get robbed in any neighborhood. I'm like, oh, that's a nice thing to say. I hope you're wrong. But so... like, oh, he left all that money on the table, and then he has a $3 million brooch. That's just... I'm sorry, but that's just too good. And and by the way, Austin Reeves has just signed the largest contract in NBA history for an undrafted player. And if you want to know where these guys did end up going, Isaiah Evans went off the board very quickly, number 33 to Minnesota, and Henri Vassar went number 52 to Atlanta. Almost made it to the Warriors. But a lot of times these slides can work out. Because as I said, Henri Vassar, who left $5 million on the table at North Carolina, preseason ACC Player of the Year, but winding up in Atlanta, Atlanta's front court depth is very thin. And so he has a real chance to start. And then they have Jalen Johnson, and they just drafted Kingston Flemings, and they were in the playoffs last year. In fact, they beat the Knicks. Remember? That was everyone in New York was ready to burn down the Statue of Liberty after that game. But that's the thing. Every once in a while, it just kind of works out when you end up with that team. And it always felt like with the Patriots, they would pick last in the draft, and then they would get some stallion. And I'm like, how did that guy make it to 32? How? There's another guy, Ryan Conwell, who made at least 99 three-point shots in three straight seasons, and everyone's like, he's the next Steph Curry. So they said, he's Steph Curry who can defend. Oh, he's better than Steph Curry. You know what I would say? If my friends were like, dude, you're like Steph Curry, I'd be like, oh, thanks. If someone in the media said it, I'm like, can you shut up? Can you just not even do it? The other thing I think is weird, too, that this guy Malik Lewis, who the Bucks drafted at 60 overall, he was already in the G League. But he went over to play for Southeast Melbourne, don't pronounce the R, Southeast Melbourne Phoenix in the Australian National Basketball League. And so I do think that's interesting how you have to do that. Just some other guys in the second round. Trey Kaufman-Wren, number 59 overall to Minnesota. He was the guy that became the big oaf in the paint when Zach Edey left. And he was... very good at passing and shooting, but not a good rim protector. And if you are a big guy, you got to protect the rim. Number 58, the Pelicans. I like their new logo. It's a pelican with a toy flaw behind it. But they snagged a guy named Jaron Pierre. And that's another great thing to drop to 58 because he's from New Orleans. He's a 6'6" guard, averaging over 17 points last year for Southern Methodist. And they talked about his defense as a work in progress. Look, he's 58th overall. But you're thinking, oh, I'm never going to get drafted, I'm never going to get drafted. Okay, you can stay home. That's cool. The Clippers took this guy, Narcisse Ngoi. He's a 7-footer from France who has committed to Auburn. Well, I remember Dirk Nowitzki committed to Cal, if you can believe it or not. And then he's like, never mind, I'm going to the Dallas Mavericks. I would think that Narcisse Ngoi will now go to the Los Angeles Clippers. And another guy who I thought was interesting, number 56 overall to the Dallas Mavericks, was a guy, Zvevolod Ishchenko. I'd never seen the name Zvesolog, V-S. Zvesolod Ishchenko. 6'7", and the general manager in Dallas, the new guy, Mike Schmitz, says he's been eyeballing for a long time, and he talked Dusty May into it, but they do say he'll probably be a draft and stash. What's more boring than that? Here's our guy. It's kind of like the Valkyries last year. We're brand new. Here's our first ever pick. Yeah, we'll see her in a year, maybe. Okay, well, I hope she's ready. I'm Rick Tittle. Come on back.

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Handcrafted. Something premium. Something pure. For this is the very essence of what our servicemen and women gave their lives to protect, and by God, we shall not allow their sacrifice to be forgotten. It's time to show the world just how great American can be. And we will not wait for tomorrow to come. We will stand here, this moment.

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0: don't be getting your granny panties all in a bunch. 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
1: All right, thanks for that. Welcome back to the show. Rick Tittle with you coast to coast and around the world on Sports Byline USA. It's our pleasure to welcome to the show from Son of Oak, Amit Mosha. He's here to talk about their game, Legend in the Mist. It's a new tabletop role-playing game, which you can play in any fantasy or other setting as well. Amit, welcome to the show. Tell us more about this game, please.
2: Hi, great to be here. So if you like tabletop role-playing games like Dungeons & Dragons, this game is Legend in the Mist. It's very different, and it's similar in the sense that we all sit around the table and play through a fantasy story. But this game actually doesn't use any numbers. It doesn't use any rules that you have to memorize. It's all built on little keywords that your character has, like strong as an ox or magic or things like that. So this is really what makes it different and very accessible for kids, for other people in your family who maybe don't have the energy for all these rules and numbers. This is the central difference of this game. Other than that, it's also a really beautiful rustic fantasy setting. So if you like stories like Lord of the Rings, or if you like Studio Ghibli anime, then you will really like this game.
1: So no 12-sided dice, or as I like to call them, dodecahedrons?
2: Exactly, none of that. It's just all 6-sided dice, 2 6-sided dice. There's only one type of roll, so people can get into it really quickly and just have a good time.
1: So this all got started on a Kickstarter, right?
2: Right. Yeah. In 2024, we did a Kickstarter. It was really successful. It raised more than $850,000. So we got a lot of support from the community. People really wanted to try this game out. And now it's arriving in stores and on our store online as well.
1: PC Gamer said the cleverest way of teaching rules, and I'm interested in that because I remember in the 70s my parents, whatever, would get me an Avalon Hill game, and
2: right. It
1: was a phone book of rules, and a lot of people don't have the patience. And I would also imagine, not to besmirch millennials, but I think the TikTok generation probably doesn't want to sit down to a tutorial of 3 hours. So how is it that this game is so simplistic, Amit?
2: So there's a couple of things. First of all, you mentioned the best way to teach the rules. The way that you learn the rules in this game is a comic book. You read a comic book, and by the time you finish reading it, you know how to play. So this is something that we wanted to create a tutorial exactly for today's generation. But also, those of us who remember the 70s and the 80s maybe don't have the energy to read, 300-page books these days. Maybe we like it, maybe we don't, but it kind of gets everyone around the table when all you have to do is just flick through a couple of pages with beautiful art and a great story, and then you know how to play.
1: So
2: the secret to this game is that you only have keywords, and every time you roll the dice, you get 1 point to add to the dice for every keyword that is useful for what you're doing. So let's say that you're strong as an ox and you're trying to open the door. That's 1 point that you'll add. But if you have other keywords, like, a hammer, then that'll give you 2 points more. And that's all there is to it. That's basically the game.
1: Very good. So who was the man or woman or group that came up with this brand new, because we always think there's nothing under the sun, and yet you guys came up with this. Who was the genius, if you like?
2: I'm not going to claim the title of genius, but that was me. I'm the game designer.
1: Yeah, we're with the genius himself. Yes.
2: It wouldn't go as far as that, but I just felt like, why is this so complicated? I want to play with my friends and my family members who are not into very, mechanical games, which, by the way, I love. But I want to play with them, and there's always this wall. So why don't we just put words on a page, and we also have these really beautiful illustrated character sheets that are ready to go. why don't we just put words on a page and make that work somehow? And it's been great. You know, I've been playing with, you know, I just had a game last week where I played with people over 75 and with kids under 15 and or 14, and it just works right off the bat. So I'm really happy that the community kind of took to it and saw the advantage in that.
1: So now, of course, everybody, there's always going to be a naysayer, and someone will say, geez, it sounds very simple, but it sounds like it lacks depth. How does it not lack depth?
2: Right. So it's actually, that's what you heard until now is the pitch that we say to the family members who don't like who don't like a lot of crunch. But this game has, and this engine has actually been around for 10 years, and you can find a lot of information online about people who have played very long campaigns with it. And it really gets interesting how you use the keywords and what combinations of keywords you have. And, of course, there are all kinds of mechanics that help you tell a deeper story. For example, one of the things that happens is that you have motivations for your character, four motivations, and if you follow or don't follow these motivations, you can actually undergo a transformation where you lose certain keywords and gain new keywords. So it's a little bit like Spider-Man having to choose whether he saves Mary Jane or he lives his own life or he goes and becomes a better Spider-Man. So these kind of mechanics help you create a better story. So there's a lot of depth to the game. It still is in the book form, of course, but there's only about 20 pages of condensed rules in the book, and the rest of it is just a lot of content and adventures and, you know, tools to help you create really interesting rustic fantasy characters.
1: The other thing is, too, is most board games, you can't play alone, or you need a dungeon master or a game master. How is this effective to play solo?
2: Right. So another thing you get in the core book, in addition to the comics and everything I mentioned, is solo rules, or it's called an oracle. They're like tables that give you descriptions of things that are happening in the story. And that allows you to play on your own, or if you don't have anyone who can be the game master, you can just play as a group and use those tables to, so to speak, generate what's happening in your game. That's one thing that we do. All of our adventures also have support for solo because we know that sometimes people just want to enjoy this game on their own. So all the secrets in the adventures are covered or kind of placed to the side and marked so that you don't accidentally read them before you read that part in the adventure. So it's really very much set up for solo play as well.
1: And also, so you don't feel alone, there's a Discord community for chatting it up too, right?
2: Yeah, we have a really thriving Discord community. There's 9,000 people there. It's super active, super supportive. I really love that community. You really can go there and get all the help and all the ideas, and sometimes also meet people to play with online, because that's also a very, a main channel where people play these games.
1: And, you know, you can get it digital, but, like, you know, people like me, I always liked the Gary Gygax, you know, Dungeon Master's Guide back in the 70s with D&D.
2: Right.
1: You can hold the core book in your hands, right?
2: Absolutely. Yeah, that's coming to stores next month, and you can already order it from sonevoke.com. You have, if you're into books and into content, we definitely offer that as well. There's a lot of accessories that could be fun, like we've created, to support this rustic feeling, we created acorn-shaped dice.
1: Mm.
2: So that's something that our fans really like. Pre-made character sheets, all kinds of... we have a full campaign for people who don't have time to prepare, but they want to go on an epic journey, so you can grab that book. So there's a lot of... For traditional role players, there's definitely a lot of things to pick up.
1: And at sonofoak.com right now, you can get a free 52-item content bundle. What's that all about?
2: Right. So for the launch of the game, we created and we basically continued the Kickstarter, and we almost reached $2 million, which is amazing. And during that event, which just ended last week, we gave, we called it the Peddler's Cart. It, we give every day we give a new content item, like a character item or a new monster you can fight, and we've collected all of those into one package that you can get when you order on SoundOfOak.com. So that's just more content for you to play with.
1: I'm always interested when I talk to video game developers when they say that gamers will take the game into areas they didn't even know they could, even though they programmed the game. But usually with a board game, no people who make board games will say, look, all you can do is what we made. This sounds like a board game where people can take it to places that you didn't imagine, Amit.
2: Oh, absolutely. That's the beauty of it. I mean, there's a lot of emergent gameplay because you can make those keywords into anything. So, for example, some people invented keywords that are about manipulating destiny and things like that. So it can get really crazy and also a lot of fun. So, yeah, the synergy between the keywords is really up to the players, and you can really get creative. That's one of the main advantages of this game, where other games are very, you know, if you have your rules and that's it. This game has definitely a framework of rules, but you can really get creative.
1: SonOfOak.com is where you want to go to find out more about Legend in the Mist. It is available now, and if you go to the site, there's all sorts of price points and different items you can get, and I mentioned the free bundle as well. We have been speaking to the creator himself, Amit Mosha, of Legend in the Mist. Amit, congrats on the game, and hopefully we'll catch up down the road.
2: Thank you. I love that.
1: All right. Good stuff. I'm Rick Tuttle. We will take a quick break, and we will come on back on Sports Byline.

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4: I honestly just got the chills as you described it again for me. I honestly just got the chills as you described it.

0: this is what had happened.
1: All right, we got another hour. We also had this morning another surprising trade. The man with the red crucifix tattooed on his Adam's apple, LaMelo Ball, is going to the Timberwolves from the Hornets. The Timberwolves, in fact, get LaMelo Ball and Josh Green. The Hornets get Naz Reid, a 2033 first-round pick, three first-round pick swaps, 2028, 2029, 2030, and three second-round picks, 2029, 2032, 2033. So all the Hornets, all the T-Wolves give up right now is Naz Reid. They're not even giving up picks for years. But this is stunning because LaMelo Ball was really good last year. He was healthy basically the whole year. He averaged over 20 points, 5 rebounds, 7 assists. And the Hornets started terribly, and then they went 40-24, and they were the best offense in the entire NBA after January 1st, which I did not know. The entire NBA. And 44 wins was their most in 10 years. And in the play-in, they got annihilated by the Magic. Do you remember that? Absolutely annihilated. But if you think about, you got Ball, you got Con Knuppel, who almost won Rookie of the Year. You got Brandon Miller. He's a fan favorite in Charlotte. And now Ball's going to team up with Ant. Talk about an exciting backcourt. And, of course, T-Wolves back-to-backs conference of finals in 24 and 25 got knocked out in the second round this season. But remember, on Monday, they sent Julius Randle and the 28th pick, who turned out to be Joshua Jefferson, to the Nets. And so the and it seems both, I mean, it is weird, too, because the Wolves, you would have think, would probably perceive to have be building on that. But look, getting LaMelo Ball is a risk. Okay, he's always hurt except for this last season, and he is, some people say, he's kind of a hog and he's not a good playmaker. Look, anybody that scores over 20 points and look over 7 assists, don't tell me he's not a playmaker. You're passing the ball when you have 7 assists a game. But anyway, kind of a stunner there. I'm Rick Tittle. We got another hour, so come on back.

0: and innovation continue to drive American abundance, while Europe's centralized regulatory model falls behind. Willie Nelson, Washington.
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1: A member of former President Joe Biden's cabinet was briefly separated from his children after police say they got an anonymous report alleging he posed a danger to his children.
3: Former Transportation Secretary Pete Buttigieg was the target of an anonymous report the police have determined was false and says the incident forced him to spend a night away from his four-year-old twins. Buttigieg says a Michigan State police officer told him the anonymous allegation appeared to be politically motivated. Police and Child Protection Services interviewed his children before clearing them. He says he has spent years with death threats and anti-LGBTQ attacks. But this episode was the worst experience of his public career because it involved his children. I'm Lisa Dwyer.
1: A Western Entertainment property in southern Arizona is up for sale. Breaking news and analysis at townhall.com. It took a Texas sheriff and a posse to track down this fugitive, even though, as Ben Thomas reports, it didn't involve any train robberies or cattle rustlers. Just a giraffe called Gracie.
4: Giraffes are not particularly vocal, but they do run. Though Gracie is thought to have more wandered off from a private ranch in the Texas Hill Country about 2 weeks ago. Now the Rayall County Sheriff reports an aerial search finally located the three-year-old about 4 miles south. Owner Rick Jones contacted a veterinarian and began putting together a team to bring the giraffe safely back to Cedar Hollow Ranch, about 100 miles west of San Antonio. And while that will take some work, Jones says Gracie is in good shape, standing there deep in the Texas Hill Country, swishing her tail. I'm Ben Thomas.
1: Amazon customers have a month left to file a claim in the company's $2.5 billion settlement. More on these stories at townhall.com.
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7: Rick Tittle knows his sports.
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7: 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Oh my gosh, he's so fine. Rick Tittle brings home the bacon, fries it up in a pan, and then he eats it.
9: Ricky T in the hizzle for shizzle, biznatch.

0: it's draft day. Whoop, whoop. Come on in and get heard, girl.
1: Sharky's wheeling and dealing.
2: And dealing.
1: The Jets say they're listening if you want Connor Hellebuck. So, the Sabres moved up to 4 by sending Byram to the Hawks. My Sharkies picked twice in the top 9. And at 27, 3 first round picks. Whoop, whoop. Number 1 overall are the Leafs. And they're going to take Gavin McKenna out of Penn State. And if the Sharkies don't take Ivar Stenberg, I'm not going to burn down a Shark Tank. It's kind of like the way I felt with Michael Mesa. Like, you cannot pass on him. And the fact that they traded Ecky, who, by the way, is back with Zetterberg, 2 Swedes in Ottawa. So that's good for them. But if Stenberg is the Swedish Macklin Celebrini, can you imagine those two together? Yeah. And he's a left wing, and he just has speed and quickness and hockey sense. And the 3rd most points ever in that league at his age, at 18. So, yeah, you trade Eklund, you open a significant spot in your top 6 forward group. And Stenberg is the ideal candidate. So, I mean, even after that, you got Manny Malhotra's kid, Caleb, who would probably be the 3rd overall pick. The top D-man is probably Chase Reed or Keaton Verhoef. We'll see. I know a lot of people like Albert Schmitz from München, Germany. Yeah. So at 9, everyone's saying Daxon Rudolph, the guy who looks like Christy McNichol. He can't help it. They say he's the next Drew Doughty, a guy who I absolutely despise, but has some talent. So we'll keep our eye on that. 1-800-878-PLAY. Coming up next in studio, comedian Zach Noe Towers will join us. I'm Rick Tittle. Come on back.
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6: 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For this is the very essence of what our servicemen and women gave their lives to protect, and by God, we shall not allow their sacrifice to be forgotten. It's time to show the world just how great American can be. And we will not wait for tomorrow to come. We will stand here, this moment, together, and we responsibly.

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2: All right, check out our weird double webcam shot here on YouTube and Twitch. And, there's my forehead and the pores in my nose. And you also see, we're quite happy to have him, the very funny and talented Zach Noe Towers. He is the punchline headliner, two shows tonight, two shows tomorrow. Zach, welcome. And you know, in San Francisco, we have the Noe Valley.
3: Yes, I've taken many a picture by the street sign.
2: Yes. Yeah. So tell us a little bit. I mean, normally I dive in and do all the research. You're a little bit of you're opaque. There's not a lot on you.
3: Opaque, like my skin tone? Like I'm see-through?
2: Yeah, it's a little, there's not a lot about your background.
3: No,
2: Where are you from?
3: I'm from St. Louis, Missouri.
2: Oh, like Nikki Glaser.
3: Yes.
2: Who we were just talking
3: Kathy
2: about.
3: Kathy Madigan also.
2: Sklar Brothers,
3: yes. A lot of good people from St. Louis. I grew up there, went to college in Indiana, and then I've lived in L.A. for like 18 years.
2: Okay.
3: Yeah.
2: Where did you go in Indiana?
3: Indiana University.
2: Oh, so you are you a cutter?
3: Hoosier. A cutter?
2: Do you remember that?
3: No. Wait, is that the bikes?
2: Yeah.
3: I'm Wait, showing. Is that
2: I'm
3: breaking
2: showing,
3: away.
2: Yeah.
3: Okay.
2: I'm showing my age.
3: No. I'm aware of that movie. I just didn't know Cutter specifically.
2: Yeah, because they were the kids. Well, actually, it became because their dads cut rocks at the
3: quarry,
2: but then they also cut
3: those
2: glass.
3: Limestone quarries. People were still jumping into the quarries when I was there.
2: Really?
3: They have to have locked that down by now.
2: Now, how did you decide on not being like a Billiken and that, or maybe a?
3: You know what? I did musical theater at Indiana University, and they have a great music school. But if I'm being so honest, I ultimately decided to go there because I had a crush on a boy who went there.
2: All right, did it work out?
3: No, he was straight. He was straight.
2: Now, are you one of those guys who thinks that you can flip them? Maybe you have.
3: Flip and rip, baby. It's Pride Month. Everyone's getting a little gay. No, not at all. But he and I actually did cross swords. And so I had the tiniest bit. I was bait on that hook. And I followed it through. Didn't work out. I'm here with you right now. So God has a plan still.
2: You know, it's funny because, do you know Scott Capurro?
3: No.
2: Okay, so he's a very famous San Francisco comedian. He's a little bit older than me. He's always been openly gay, and he has what he calls pride fatigue because, not just from the tourists, but he said, like, the woman upstairs was showing, had like 20 people over to watch a movie at 2 a.m., and he knocked on her door, and she goes, "It's pride." Like, all rules are off.
3: Suspended. It's
2: yeah.
3: It's the purge, but for, like, doing gay stuff. Can I curse on this or no?
2: No cursing.
3: Okay, great.
2: Yeah, we have an affiliate in Utah.
3: Oh my gosh. Shout out Swig.
2: They got a great comedy club in Utah too.
3: I don't think I've played it. And also, yeah. I want to shout out Scott. Me not knowing him has nothing to do with him and everything to do with my tiny, tiny brain. And, like, I swear not knowing someone will be the death of my career. Mm-hmm. But it's really just I'm not.
2: Who's Scott?
3: Scott Capurro.
2: Oh.
3: Oh, my God. No.
2: When you said shout out.
3: Both not know.
2: When you said shout out Utah, I thought maybe you were switching to a guy named Scott in Utah.
3: No, I'm sure.
2: No, my bad. Yeah,
3: I'm
2: Scott
3: sure
2: Capurro.
3: I have a
2: Scott sorry.
3: In Utah. No.
2: Yeah. No, it's fine. And you're super young. How old are you?
3: No, I'm 40.
2: No, you're not.
3: Yeah.
2: Really?
3: I'm 40.
2: Wow.
3: I know. Not so opaque anymore, huh?
2: Guess how old I am. We're doing the guessing game.
3: No, no one wins this game.
2: Oh, with girls, yeah.
3: No, okay.
2: With
3: you,
2: men, we don't care.
3: I
2: paid a lot for this hairpiece.
3: 48. Shut up. Mm-hmm. You have a gorgeous head of hair.
2: Thank you. So do
3: 48.
2: You got that cool 70s winged look.
3: You know, I had hair transplant surgery
2: last
3: year.
2: No, you did
3: year.
2: Not.
3: I did.
2: Or it worked. Did you go to Turkey?
3: Well, no, I went to South Korea.
2: Yeah.
3: And I will say I had a full head of hair receding, though. The peaks were receding.
2: Uh-huh.
3: So I basically filled in the peaks. And it's emboldened me to have long teenage boy hair.
2: Uh-huh.
3: And you said 70s. I think 90s. But the kids these days are bringing it out because I've been called, oh, got a Gen Z on our hands, got an alpha on our hands. I'm like, No, I'm duplicating what I saw in the 90s.
2: Okay. Well, see, if you're my age, that's how people had their hair in the 70s. And my buddy was like, because I always parted on the side like this.
3: Mm-hmm.
2: And my buddy did too. And he's like, we got to go down the middle. We have to. And I looked at it, and I looked like I was in a barbershop quartet. It was ridiculous. And I'm like, I'm not going outside like this. But if you can pull it off, it works for you.
3: Are you saying I can pull it off?
2: No, you can.
3: It's going right down the middle.
2: I think it's better blonde, too.
3: There is something. I do even see myself and I go, oh, like there's a surfer thing going on. Yeah. There's
2: or like it's a girly thing. You know what I mean?
3: Thank you. Girly. I'll take it. Hey, most guys wouldn't take it. I'll take it.
2: Yeah, but the thing is, what I mean by that is a lot of women like girly hair on men, even if they're straight, because the hair's so beautiful. You know what I mean?
3: Totally.
2: Yeah.
3: Hair is like also the only thing guys really have.
2: This is all I have.
3: Do you know what I mean?
2: Yeah.
3: Like, and it's like that, it's why Turkey is, the economy in Turkey must be thriving these days, because dudes are going there left and right to spruce things up top. And it's just like, it's one of the only ways we can signal like virility or like, you know, handsomeness.
2: Gotcha. You know, it's funny. A friend of mine went to South Korea for a facelift.
3: Yep.
2: And it looked like he had a terrible sunburn on his chin line. But I have to say, because in America, we're batting zero. No one has ever gotten that. Because you get the Nicole Kidman clown look. But I got to say, now he's like, yo, I can get you a deal if you're interested. I'm not. But I got to say, it kind of worked.
3: Yeah.
2: South Korea is way better.
3: South Korea, hair and skin, light years ahead of us, I think.
2: It's a Squid Game thing, I think.
3: Yeah, they offered it free to me if I would shoot someone, but I said, no, ultimately, I'll pay.
2: If you would be a parasite in a house, yeah.
3: Oh, live in the basement?
2: Yeah.
3: I'm actually, this is so off topic. What's your perspective on renting versus buying?
2: I hate renting.
3: Okay.
2: I think you're pulling money down a hole.
3: Okay.
2: Mm-hmm. But okay. A lot of people, a lot of times you can't help it. So I think you should only rent if you can't help it.
3: Okay.
2: Mm-hmm. What are your thoughts?
3: Well, I'm looking at condos.
2: West Hollywood?
3: West Hollywood.
2: Mm-hmm.
3: So,
2: right on the nose.
3: Right on the
2: How
3: nose.
2: How dare you say that's like, oh, you're here? Are you in the cast room?
3: I mean, but honestly, I love it. Like, I love being surrounded by a bunch of gay people. Mm-hmm. But, yeah, we're talking like one bedroom, two bath condo, 500. Mm-hmm. And
2: 500 square feet or a month?
3: 500K.
2: Oh, to
3: buy it.
2: Okay.
3: And I'm just like looking at, I'm in a rent controlled apartment. I feel very like golden handcuffs or whatever.
2: Right.
3: Because it's like rent so cheap where I am, it's blocks away from this condo.
2: Plus but I'm Pride, you can see the golden handcuff show up at
3: yes.
2: The Hungry Eye.
3: Golden handcuff, golden shower, golden doodle.
2: Retriever.
3: Yeah.
2: Sorry, so you're thinking about...
3: I'm going crazy.
2: Well, it's funny because we were talking about Scott Capurro. He's leaving his apartment that he and his husband have lived in for 35
3: years.
2: Oh,
3: and they pay $65 a month in rent.
2: That's $1,000.
3: Oh, why are they leaving?
2: Because they can't take the woman upstairs.
3: Kill her. Murder her.
2: You didn't even... think it was just a knee-jerk reaction.
3: Say, take all that money you saved, go on Craigslist, and get an assassin like any rational person.
2: They got hitmen on Craigslist?
3: I'm sure. maybe not a good one, but they're on there.
2: How much are they charging?
3: I mean, I'm like, wait, I'm so...
2: You just instantly, killer.
3: Killer. You played it with Squid Games. Now I'm like, what do you do? What do you do?
2: It's my fault. All right, let's go to a break. And we will come back with Zach Noe Towers, the headliner at the Punchline. I'm Rick Tittle. We'll see you in a second.

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3: 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For this is the very essence of what our servicemen and women gave their lives to protect, and by God, we shall not allow their sacrifice to be forgotten. It's time to show the world just how great American can be. And we will not wait for tomorrow to come. We will stand here, this moment,

0: Rick Tittle will fight anyone listening to this.
1: No, no, no. Welcome back to the show. We have another segment with the very talented Zach Noe Towers. He is headlining the world-famous Punchline down here on Battery Street, punchlinecomedy.com, for tickets. And, Zach, I almost want to say, save all this energy for your two shows, but you can't help it. That's just you, isn't it?
2: Yeah. I'm up at 6:30 a.m., and I'm just, like, kind of go... I'm pretty upbeat.
1: Does anybody ever say you look like Dana Carvey a little bit?
2: You know, I've gotten Dana Carvey a couple times. I've actually gotten Bill Burr.
1: What?
2: I know.
1: No.
2: And, of course, Ellen DeGeneres.
1: What?
2: Yeah.
1: No.
2: Yeah, because people, gay guys will sometimes come at me thinking I look like a lesbian, if that makes any sense. So then the next logical joke is Ellen DeGeneres.
1: What was your, was it a show or a special, Twink something?
2: Twink Death.
1: Twink Death.
2: My first hour special.
1: Okay.
2: After about being in comedy for like 14 years, my bestie Bob the Drag Queen, who if they're ever in town, you should have them on. Good hang.
1: Okay, plural.
2: Oh,
1: you
2: I
1: mean
2: think
1: the pronoun.
2: They.
1: The
2: yeah.
1: pronoun. Sorry, sorry.
2: Honestly, I just use he. I use they a lot, and I just, it's just become an issue since people started using it as like a possessive thing for
1: right,
2: me.
1: Right.
2: I just use it because I'm lazy, maybe. But anyway, they were like, you should have an hour special. So we filmed an hour. We put it out. And I'm really happy. It's on YouTube right now, Twink Death. It's a good introduction to who I am.
1: Great. Do you know River Butcher?
2: Yeah.
1: So they hold the record for being on my show over the years with three pronouns. Because it was she, then they, then he.
2: Yeah.
1: Yeah.
2: And so, you know, they're chomping at the bit for a fourth one to be released. They're like, give it to me.
1: It.
2: Alala. Alala or
1: make
2: Lulu.
1: One up.
2: Yeah.
1: So how did you get up with, because we all think we're funny when we're 14, right? We're hilarious.
2: Yeah.
1: But we don't think, oh, I can make money at this. So was it people pushing you up or you pushing people out of the way?
2: You know, probably a healthy mix. I was a middle child growing up, so I was like we're the best.
1: Don't we rock?
2: We really do.
1: No, we have great hair.
2: We're the stars. We're the stars of the family dynamic.
1: Well, I felt like the oldest because my older brother was always in trouble, so I was the responsible one.
2: Well, but did you ever get to act out?
1: I was also, well, see, this is the weird thing, at least for some people, because I was the quarterback, but I was also in musical theater.
2: Hot.
1: But I'm straight.
2: Hot.
1: But I'm straight, so that's not hot.
2: You broke so many hearts. You broke so many.
1: Everybody was closeted back then, though.
2: That's fair. I mean girl hearts, too, probably. Because you were a football star who also like
1: sang
2: and did a little jig every once in a while.
1: I did Shakespeare too.
2: And was that like applauded or did you get grief for it?
1: Well, once again, I'll tell you this. I got grief for playing tennis to tell you how macho we were.
2: Wow.
1: So on Sunday I'm gonna be 61.
2: Oh my gosh.
1: I know.
2: You didn't catch it when I guessed I said 48 or 49.
1: Well, I'm gonna come clean here. Well, that sounds bad too. But I started high school when Jimmy Carter was president in 1979.
2: Peanut farmer.
1: Very good.
2: Sold his farm.
1: Yeah. And so we had at my school, all boy Catholic school in the hood
2: in
1: Richmond. There was maybe two guys that were out, but they had to be really low key about it. Because as you said, sometimes we get beat up.
2: Yeah.
1: Yeah. That's a shame.
2: Were they treated pretty cruelly?
1: They were treated okay.
2: Okay.
1: Except one time, and one guy was an African-American guy who was really tall, and somebody called him a word that rhymes with baggot.
2: Okay, yeah.
1: And then...
2: maggot.
1: What'd you say? And then he went nuts, and then it was one of the most intimidating things. He goes, I'll whip your ass.
2: Good.
1: Yeah, and so then he was not called that anymore.
2: My entire algorithm right now is feeding me, and I keep it coming. I'm delicious for it. I'm hungry for it. But, like, racist people getting, like, knocked out cold at a gas station. It's
1: so healing. Is that your timeline?
2: What?
1: Is that your timeline?
2: Yeah, it's like,
1: coming
2: that's,
1: through?
2: Yeah, yeah, yeah. It's like hot guys and racist Karens getting floored. But, for comedy's sake, I remember watching Sarah Silverman's Jesus is Magic
1: yeah.
2: and being like, whoa. Like, whoa. She's so funny. Like, not even fully grasping that, like, she'd been working on that probably for a few years.
1: Sure.
2: And, like, it just felt so magical.
1: It's effortless.
2: Yes. And I think that's what good comedy is, when you can tell a joke for the 100 millionth time and people still think you were like a genius mm-hmm. for thinking it.
1: That's but, like Chris Porter told a guy heckling him. He goes, "It looks like I'm just talking, doesn't it? Yeah. Yeah. Why don't you try it?
2: It's so.
1: Yeah. So you saw that.
2: Yeah. I just saw that and I was like, oh, wow. So I saw that when I was in like high school, I think. And then when I moved out to LA, I saw how hard it was to get acting work and like audition for things. And there was stand up just lying at my feet. I had all this musical theater live performance experience.
1: Uh-huh. Right.
2: And I loved being silly. I also had a drinking and drug problem when I was in my 20s. And so like, I was like, let's go. Like, put me on, put me in the game, coach. And then like, when I got sober, when I turned 30, is when, like, comedy started to, like, take root in my life. And, like, you know, I made it more of a discipline. And, you know, by at 39 is when I released Twink Death.
1: Did anybody take you under their wing? Or conversely, anybody tell you you ain't got it?
2: No one told me I didn't got it, 'cause I am quite undeniable.
1: Well, we see that. Now you're headlining the world famous Punchline.
2: Which, shout out Punchline. Thank you for having me. It's one of two clubs to give me a weekend ever. It's SF Punchline and Zany Chicago Old Town.
1: Oh, wow.
2: They've been giving me weekends.
1: Like,
2: they've given me like 4 weekends.
1: Wow.
2: And it is really, I feel like it's hard as like a gay dude comedian, because we're just like, straight guys don't want to. I mean, a couple here and there will come, but like for the most part, it's girls and gays who come to see me perform.
1: As I told you, I couldn't care less what you are. I just want to laugh.
2: No, so I agree. Yeah. I agree. And I wish every straight guy was like you.
1: Well, if they're confident, who cares?
2: I know.
1: It's like, who'd you vote for? What's your religion? What's your favorite football team? I don't care. I don't care. I don't care.
2: Yeah. Just be, yeah.
1: Just be hilarious.
2: Have a sense of humor. Yeah. But, yeah, shout out Punchline. I forgot what we were talking about.
1: Well, I keep interrupting you.
2: No, no, no.
1: You
2: you're
1: got
2: a great
1: your start.
2: Interviewer.
1: You went to Los Angeles. Did
2: oh,
1: you
2: yeah,
1: did you get
2: it.
1: In the
2: oh,
1: store?
2: Oh, people take me under their wing.
1: Yes.
2: Deborah DiGiovanni is a Canadian comedian.
1: I don't know her.
2: Who's been in LA for quite some time.
1: Okay.
2: You must treat yourself to Deborah DiGiovanni.
1: Okay.
2: She's one of those like comics.
1: Okay.
2: She destroys every room I've ever seen her dropped into.
1: Maybe I recognize her face.
2: But she took me on her first, on a tour through Canada.
1: Okay.
2: And it was very, like, me and her, like, kind of crappy hotels, driving between provinces or whatever, me doing 30 minutes before her hour.
1: Wow,
2: and I was like, this is 2016.
1: Did
2: so
1: you
2: I was
1: have 30?
2: Like, it was like unloading the clip. And like, but it was pushing me to write about each city we were in. And like, so that.
1: How did you like Regina?
2: Regina, the city that rhymes with fun. And I was like, not for all of us. I mean, like, maybe you should have a sister city called Click or something.
1: Or Rick.
2: Yeah, exactly. So she took me under her wing. Fortune Feimster has taken me under her wing.
1: She's been in here.
2: I just did a few weekends with Fortune. She's.
1: Mm-hmm.
2: You know this, one of the best people in and outside of the room, on and off the stage.
1: She was very nice when she was
2: And then
1: there.
2: Taylor Tomlinson, who is,
1: oh, great.
2: Say it with me, 9 years younger than me. But
1: and she just switched to your team.
2: She's batting both.
1: Oh, okay.
2: She's bye.
1: Mm-hmm.
2: But I wish lesbianism on every woman, no offense.
1: No offense.
2: I just see what my straight girlies go through, and then they show me the guy, and I'm like, this is what we're talking about? This schlub? But
1: yeah.
2: I'm just like, find a nice lady, get a cat, stay together for 10 years, and have a messy divorce like the rest of us.
1: And by the way, straight men also say, you're with him?
2: Oh, yes. Exactly.
1: That's like Bill Burr said in his special one time. He said, women have been proven to be smarter than men. But you drive by like a Buffalo Wild Wings and see all these fat guys high-fiving. He's like, why are you letting them win?
2: I know. I think women, girls, guys, and theys just need to get a little bit more like calculated and like vicious.
1: Mm-hmm. Play the long game.
2: Yeah.
1: Sneaky.
2: Because, yeah.
1: All right, so we have about a minute. People going tonight, do you know your opener and your feature?
2: My opener is a San Francisco classic, Natasha Muse. She is so funny. She's so docile. She's dropping jokes And if you're not paying attention, you're missing half of them. Mm-hmm. She's so, so funny. And my host name is Marcus, and his last name escapes me.
1: That's all right. You can't. I'm surprised that most people don't even know. So that's good. Unless you bring people with, and when you become really big.
2: I'll bring people.
1: Yeah. And plus the green room, I've been in there many times. It's
2: tiny.
1: It's very, very tiny.
2: Oh.
1: It is cutely decorated.
2: It is, with Polaroids everywhere.
1: And candles.
2: Yeah.
1: And beads.
2: It's cozy, but one person's vibe can really shift the mood in that.
1: Right. You don't bring your frat house to visit you in the green room at the Punchline.
2: But I hope to find a frat house tonight. Happy Pride.
1: Oh, and then the parade is Sunday.
2: Sunday.
1: It's always on my birthday, pretty much.
2: Oh, yeah. My. Happy birthday?
1: Yeah.
2: Well, did it happen already?
1: Sunday.
2: Happy. Oh, my God. Happy almost birthday.
1: I know. That's when I was growing up, my older brother would be like, oh, they're having a gay parade on your birthday.
2: He got you, though.
1: He did.
2: Got you.
1: Zach Noe Towers. What a ball of energy. Thank you for coming in.
2: Thanks for having me.
1: See him at the Punchline this weekend. I'm Rick Tittle. Come on back on Sports Byline.

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3: I gotta go to college. I gotta.
4: Danny, this isn't Russia. Is this Russia? This isn't Russia, is it?
3: Nah, I didn't think so.

0: Tittle ain't the man, but Rick Tittle know who the man is, and he slapped his wife Fanny.
1: All right, thank you for that. And what a ball of energy that guy is. Zach Noe Towers. I don't think there's another Zach Noe Towers out there, but I could be wrong. When I first started the show, 2003, I was on Sirius Satellite Radio, and this country artist in Duluth named Rick Tittle, he said, damn, I tried to get Rick Tittle on Twitter, but you beat me to it. And actually, I could thank my intern for that. I don't even remember her name, but she's like, do you want Twitter? And I was like, no. She goes, well, I got Rick Tittle for you, and here's the password. And then years later, when I started at 95.7, they're like, you have to have Twitter if you're going to work here. I'm like, all right, gotcha. Right. But anyway, Rick Tittle said, I've told this story before several times, but he said, I would love to write a song and send it to you that you can play on for your show. Would you do that? And I thought, you know, at that time, I had nobody was listening to me. Like five listeners, one still with me. but I was like, sure. And then he sent it and had nothing to do with my show or sports. Like, Rick Tittle is the best and there ain't no better guy to wear a navy blue sweater. I thought it'd be something like that. It was, she stopped loving me today. And I played the song. And then I found out later that was a George Jones song. Anyway, all right, so if you watch the World feed, which is what you get when you watch the World Cup, that game in L.A. last night, Turkey-USA, had no ramifications on anything except the opportunity to win a World Cup game, score a World Cup goal, and that's really it, scoring a World Cup goal. You're basically immortal in your country, except here, right? They'll build a statue. You think that guy in Curacao is not going to get a statue for scoring against Germany? They lost 7-1. They don't give a damn. They knew they were going to lose. They scored a goal. But the cameras were obsessed with the celebrities. And they started running out of celebrities. I mean, I kept waiting for Hume Cronin and Jessica Tandy. But obviously, the biggie was the skybox with Brad Pitt and Edward Norton. Of course, Fight Club, Tyler Durden, only talking to himself. I'll give Brad Pitt credit. He had this, it wasn't a gas station shirt. It was a Nike USA shirt with crazy, crazy decoration. I think it was our jersey for 5 minutes. The white bucket hat. I mean, I always said nobody can pull off a white bucket hat except Brad Pitt. No, not really. And then Edward Norton, I didn't know what he was wearing. And then I finally saw, oh, R-A-D and then I-O-H and then E-A-D. Radiohead. So they showed them. Ashton Kutcher, you know, he has to be like, you know, blasé. He was wearing a white t-shirt with a dog on it, but they had to show him. Twice they showed Leonardo DiCaprio. They said they started getting low. They showed Scottie Pippen either with his daughter or a very pretty young lady. They had the vice president's wife, who I think is pregnant. If she's not pregnant, my apologies, Kramer. And I didn't name her. Her name is Usha. So Usha Vance, the second lady of America. We had Owen Wilson, and I laugh because, like, just the night before, some girl was telling me, she was asking me who I've had on my show, and she goes, have you had Owen Wilson? I said, I've had Luke Wilson. We had a pretty good talk together. She goes, no, but I want Owen Wilson. And I went, yeah, I've never had him. I go, is it the nose? She goes, I love the nose. I go, do you like the delivery? You know, I'm not going to fight you. Anyway, Paris Hilton presented the match ball. And shout out to her wearing the USA 94 kit. But Paris Hilton is only famous because her dad is rich and she had a sex tape. And that was decades ago. Jessica Alba, who still looks like she's 26, and she was there with what I can only imagine were her daughter and three of her daughter's friends. They all looked like they're about 18, and she looked like she was one of the 18. For the home crowd at SoFi, Matt Stafford, they showed him. They went to Blake Snell and of the Dodgers, and I thought, okay, they're getting low. They showed Keegan-Michael Key. They showed one guy who I didn't know who he was. His name is Jaime Camil. He's a Mexican movie star. And then Dave Franco and Alison Brie. I'm a big Alison Brie fan. I think she's such a cutie and a good actress. And they were there with Christopher Mintz Plaza, who most of us would know forever as Mick Lovin. And I kind of felt, and by the way, Alison Brie looked amazing. She just had this little teeny tube top. And Dave Franco, same height. I actually like Dave Franco, too. His brother's been a little bit, how we say, blacklisted because of the sexual harassment claims. And Seth Rogen has basically disowned him publicly at this point. But McLovin, I mean, I know he's done other movies, but his hair was half purple, and he had some really unfortunate tats. And he was wearing a Germs shirt, which is a band. And all I could think of was, gotta be cool. Like Ashton Kutcher with his dog shirt, Edwin Norton with his Radiohead shirt. That's why, you know, Keegan-Michael Key was wearing the exact jersey they were wearing on the field. I mentioned Brad Pitt wearing a soccer jersey, which was cool, USA. Blake Snell, camo hat, yellow shirt. Matt Stafford, black shirt, black hat with nothing on it. And then I recognized her, Nadia Comaneci. Now, you got to be my age to know who Nadia Comaneci is, right? But once again, I'm watching on Telemundo, so every time they showed Mauricio Pochettino, USA head coach, right, they went, Maximo, Russell Crowe, Maximo. And I thought, wasn't it Maximus? I thought it was Maximus in Gladiator. Maximo. And then they showed Leonardo DiCaprio twice. And the second time they went, Leo, Leo, Leo, Leo, Leo, Leo. I guess he's Leo DiCaprio there. But I am surprised how many times they show great soccer players and they don't know who they are. They just say nothing. Now, you got to be my age and a sports, soccer, nerd, dork, and I know who all those guys are. And they're like, oh, and then maybe they'll recognize one. But DiCaprio was sitting next to this buffoon who had this horrifying beard and wearing like a gas station foam hat and tattoos on his face and neck. And I just thought, if you're a Hollywood star, can't you just hang out with normal people? Can't you be Jessica Alba and just hang out with your daughters? Now, in Owen Wilson's defense, I didn't see who was in his box with him. But the other thing is, if you're Leonardo DiCaprio, you have to wait until the people come to clean up. Now, what that means is, and I can tell you this as someone who, when I would do A's pre and post, a lot of times the game would end late, and then, or I would have to fill an extra hour, and I would be in the Coliseum basically by myself. And they would have, all I would have is the sprinklers and the seagulls, and then really, really late in the middle of the night, and it's mostly people from foreign countries, because Americans aren't going to do this. They're taking our jobs, and yeah, no one wants these jobs. They come and they clean up all the trash at the Coliseum. It's what they do. And bless them. As I say, they come in the night like Santa. They don't leave stuff. They take stuff away. Garbage. Good. But all I was thinking was that Leonardo DiCaprio has to leave when
2: those people are coming to clean SoFi. You can't walk out. And by the way, I've learned my lesson. Both of the World Cup games I've gone to this year, I left in the 80th minute because I'm smart. There was a picture on SF Gate after the Austria-Jordan game of people trying to get on the VTA, the light rail, Valley Transportation Authority. And they're like, what the hell, man? And I'm like, yeah. How do you not predict that? Now, the thing is, if it goes to extra time, and that's what happened in 94 when Sweden played Romania and went to penalties. I'm not going to miss penalties. I will sit in traffic for 3 hours to get out of the stadium before I'm going to miss a World Cup penalty shootout in person, right? So I understand that. But just the world feed, and that's then I got to remember, this is what the world loves. The world loves Hollywood. They love movies. They're so excited that this is in Los Angeles because they probably think it's just like when people come here and they're wearing shorts and a tank top and they think you can surf to Alcatraz. Let me swim over to the Golden Gate. By the way, Bosnia-Herzegovina, they put out this song, We're Going to the World Cup, and there are some scary customers in it. And it was sung in English, and it said, take us to the Golden Gate. We will assimilate. And so now everybody's, and then they tweeted out, wow, we are going to the Golden Gate. And some people tweeted back, are you going to assimilate? And most people said, it's 90 minutes away. Shut up. But I'm telling you, they got some players. They got the Milwaukee Messi. They got that 18-year-old German kid. But, I mean, USA, it's right there in front of them. Bosnia, and then if they win that, probably Turkey. They got a very nice path to the quarterfinals. The Elite Eight. As long as they don't choke. All right, I'm Rick Tittle. Let's take a quick break. We will come on back on Sports Byline.

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4: What would you say you do here?
5: Well, look, I already told you. I deal with the customers so the engineers don't have to. I have people skills. I am good at dealing with people. Can't you understand it? What the hell is wrong with you people?

But it's very weird what's going on with Uruguay. They're about to play Spain today in their last game. It's an important game for Uruguay. And reportedly, they've turned on Marco Bielsa. Marco Bielsa is the Argentine coach of Uruguay who used to be the head coach at Chelsea and Leeds. And he always sits on a Tuffet. This time he sits on a Powerade igloo Yeti thing. He's the guy who I talked about before, that when they do the little video of you, he looks straight down and says, "I'm not a model." Well, they were, the first game, they were 1-1 against the Saudis. The second game, 2-2 against Cape Verde. And so, according to reports, Federico Valverde, Roche, Manuel Ugarte, Tottenham's Rodrigo Bentancur, and others, they called for a meeting before the Spain game. And they are pressuring him to do tactical adjustments. And during his strategy, they said, "How are you going to go against Spain?" Bielsa said, "We are approaching tomorrow's match as a final." This was yesterday. "One of the best ways is to defend is to make sure the opponent has the ball for less time." So, look, he is a guy who the players are saying, "Enough is enough. We can't take it anymore. Why do we look like this? Why do we look like that?" The guy is probably about as accommodating as a fried lobster. So, I don't know. We'll see. I mean, he's not fired. We'll see what happens. But the players, they don't like it. They don't like it at all. All right, we got another hour coming up. Come on back on Sports Byline.

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1: Argentina fans in Texas for the World Cup are engaged in heated debates with the locals, but this one has nothing to do with soccer.
2: It's not about who has the best team or players at the tournament. It's about who produces the best, most succulent steaks and how to prepare the meat. It was almost inevitable that there would be a beef about beef between two of the top cattle-raising areas in the world. Argentine beef is mostly grass-fed on open pastures. The result is leaner meat with intense earthy flavors. Predominantly grain-fed beef in Texas has more marbling and is known for a sweeter flavor. In both places, steak is deeply ingrained in diet and culture. Bob Agnew reporting.
1: Reports are swirling about Taylor Swift and Travis Kelce possibly be getting married at the New York Madison Square Garden. Nothing has been publicly confirmed by the couple, but the New York Times reports they are planning a small gathering there July 2nd. Breaking news and analysis at townhall.com. There's growing backlash over rising property taxes spreading across the country. Correspondent Ken Moorman reports.
3: What some are calling the biggest property tax revolt in decades is gaining momentum, with at least 10 states pursuing major cuts or even elimination. States like Florida, Texas, and Ohio are leading the push. Conservatives are cheering the effort, arguing high property taxes are forcing Americans out of their homes and stifling economic growth. They point to past successes like California's Proposition 13 and say today's reforms could spark a new wave of prosperity. Kim Lorman reporting.
1: TSA is bracing to screen nearly 19 million air travelers across the 4th of July holiday period. A TSA senior official says security checkpoints are fully staffed and prepared to welcome these travelers and handle large passenger volumes. More on these stories at townhall.com.
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11: 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Listen to this. A prominent sports book is fighting back against the rise of threats and harassment directed at athletes, coaches, and officials from disgruntled bettors. Fanatics Sportsbook announced they'll become the first U.S. bookmaker to partner with Prohibit Bad Actors, a system that uses artificial intelligence and investigative tools to detect social media abuse and identify the people behind it. Fanatics will launch the platform during the football season and bettors who are caught harassing athletes, coaches, and officials will be suspended or banned from using the sports book. The move comes as abuse and harassment have become a growing concern across college and professional sports, and according to a 2026 NCAA survey, 46% of men's basketball players receive negative or threatening messages from individuals who bet on their games. Prohibit is in discussions with other sports books about adding the bad actors system. As part of the Fanatics partnership, Signify Group, an AI-driven data science firm, will monitor public social media posts through its threat matrix technology for abuse, and when warranted, investigate the account and the person behind it. This is a good move. This has got to cease the abuse. We're set to kick things off with Roy Eisenhardt, as we do each week, for our weekly segment called Inside Angle. Of course, he teaches law and sports at the University of San Francisco. And then Brian Billick is going to be with us, of course, usually with us during the NFL season. But Brian was on to talk about his book, More Than a Game, The Glory Present and the Uncertain Future of the NFL. This is a good book, and so he'll be with us. Stick around. We're coming right back with more of you and Sports Byline.
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11: Time to check in with Roy Eisenhardt as we do each week. We call the segment Inside Angle as Roy and I take a look at some of the interesting stories in sports and drill down a little bit deeper to give you a better perspective. He teaches law and sports at the University of San Francisco, but he's been a lawyer and also former president of the Oakland A's when his family owned that team. Well, Roy, a couple of weeks ago we talked about how athletes are being harassed, coaches are being harassed, officials are being harassed as well. And you and I talked very vehemently about the fact that this should not be happening. Well, here is a positive thing, I think. A prominent sports book is fighting back against the rise of threats and harassment directed at athletes, coaches, and officials from disgruntled bettors. Fanatic Sports announced that they will become the first sports bookmaker to partner with Prohibit Bad Actors. That's a system that uses artificial intelligence and investigative tools to detect social media abuse and identify the people behind it. And Fanatics will launch this platform during football season, and bettors who are caught harassing athletes, coaches, and officials will be suspended or banned from using the sports book. Now, here's an interesting stat. According to the 2026 NCAA survey, 46%, Roy, of the men's basketball players in college received negative or threatening messages from individuals who bet on their games. I think that this is a very positive step, and I'm hopeful that other partnerships, meaning with other sports bookmakers, will do the same thing. How do you see this as being maybe something very positive and effective in the problem?
0: Well, let me separate positive and effective. I see it as extremely positive because I think this degradation of societal norms, principally through the anonymity that the internet provides you, is really critical to a functioning society. And it's starting to get out of control, in my personal judgment. So I see what they're doing is really constructive. Whether it's effective, of course, is partly dependent on the system, partly dependent on human nature, and unfortunately partly dependent on somebody figuring out a workaround by creating a fake IP address for their computer or whatever the case may be. But the bottom line is to have to recognize it and to be taking steps against it will make a lot of people think twice before they send these anonymous, not unconstructive emails. I can't imagine what's going on in the World Cup right now. Can you imagine the social media that these players are getting? Because, you know, it's so easy to watch. It's on television. You know who they are. And it can come from anywhere in the world. So something has to happen to create a disincentive for people to do that. So I agree with you. I'm glad you brought it up.
11: Yeah, one thing, and I think you'll agree with this as well, it's almost like by coming up with this program, it's a little bit like having a radar spot for the police. You know, it's a deterrent, you know, a stop sign means stop. And so I think the message, getting the message out there and also seeing responsibility from the sports bookmaking area where people get unhappy because it's bettors that are disgruntled on all of this, I think that's going to be a positive as well. And I'm hopeful that if collectively we can get other sports bookmakers and everything doing the same thing, I think that'll be a very powerful message to those that are doing it.
0: And I would just add, if they could get rid of the spot betting, because it's not so much betting on the outcome of games where you'll get this. I'm not saying it's zero, but it's less probable than the spot bet on an individual player. And then there's a one-on-one identification. And I think spot betting has problems anyway. So I would love to see that banned.
11: Yeah, I agree with you, because I think with spot betting, what happens is if you lose right away, then you get angry right away, and you probably take disgruntled action right away on who you think was guilty of it.
0: Yeah, and there's one person to blame, the person you put the spot bet on.
11: Yeah. Let me talk a little bit about the San Francisco Giants situation. I think most people around the country have, and even around the world, because there's been a worldly reaction to this, have known about the story where four of their players on Pride Night that the Giants had, something that they've done every year for a long period of time, did not agree with supporting something like that, and they took an action. Some of them put notes on their hats that were something that reflected Pride Night that they were wearing for that particular game. Major League Baseball came out initially and told them that's against the rules to change the look of the uniforms or their hats and everything. And then, it started getting into a discussion, and a heavy discussion, because we're talking about religion here and personal decisions and how you feel about some of the personal issues. Give me a perspective, because you were the owner of your family of the Oakland A's. Tell me about what the contradictory situations are when you're having to deal with something that is as sensitive and also as an emotional as this.
0: Sure, I'll do my best. Let me kind of go back to a general point, and that is the argument you hear so many people make that sport should stay out of politics and culture and opinions and just play the sports. You know, the famous quote, just shut up and dribble. Those days are long behind us. And so what we have before us is a situation where a baseball team, decided to celebrate Pride Night, which is not going to be celebrated in every city in the United States, but it happened to be in San Francisco where it was celebrated. And that's fine. The team can do that if they want. But then the players were supposed to wear a hat that had a different logo than the standard logo on it. And some of the players objected to that based on their religious beliefs. And they wrote a reference to Genesis on their hats. So you might say, okay, so what's the issue? Well, the issue is that the facts have gotten so distorted now that the story has lost its basic shape. What the real problem was the Giants failed to let the players know that they were not responsible to wear hats showing a particular identity with a cultural issue if they didn't want to. And maybe the Giants think they did. The players don't think they did. So you get this void where the communication has been bad. And then the commissioner's office gets involved, not because the players wouldn't wear a particular cap, but because the players wrote a message on their hats, and it's against major league rules, and it's part of the collective bargaining agreement that you cannot modify your uniform. You know, you can't write your girlfriend's name on your front of your shirt, for example. It's a silly example, but you get the point. So, then a congressman gets involved and starts turning it into a discrimination against religion issue, when really all the commissioner's office was doing was communicating a warning to the players that they had violated a rule of the collective bargaining agreement against writing something on their uniforms. So the story has, you know, morphed several times. The bottom line is that the club was entitled to have a night celebrating a cultural issue if they wanted to. The players were entitled not to wear the caps if they didn't want to. But there was a breakdown in communication about whether they could choose not to, and the writing of messages on the uniform. And so as it's evolved, It's like the old telephone game. Remember we used to play as kids where you whisper a message to somebody and by the time it gets to the other end of the line, you don't recognize it anymore. And that's what's happened with this story. It's a very straightforward, simple story, but it's gotten taken over by the media and has mutated several times.
11: Yeah, you're absolutely right about that. And thank you for clarifying it, because I think the listeners who are listening to this and may be aware of this story and everything now have a better understanding. It all came down to one thing, miscommunication.
0: Yeah. Really. Exactly. Yeah.
11: Okay. Thanks a lot, Roy, for settling and giving us some insight on that. Take care. Have a good weekend, my friend. Enjoy the World Cup. We'll talk to you next week.
0: Thank you, Ron.
11: Roy Eisenhart with me. We've been doing this for more than 4 years as we try to drill down a little bit deeper on some of the interesting and deeper stories to give you, the listener out there, a better understanding about what some of the issues are. We call it Inside Angle, and we continue with more of You in Sports.
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24: Brian Billick is with us on Sports Byline. Of course, nine seasons as a head football coach of the Baltimore Ravens. He picked up a Super Bowl championship when they defeated the Giants 34-7. And now a broadcaster for Fox Sports doing NFL games and for the NFL Network as well. And he has a very interesting book out that I want to recommend to everybody. It's called More Than a Game, The Glorious Present and Uncertain Future of the NFL. And Brian, when I looked at this title, I was caught by the fact that I understand the more than a game, but can you explain a little bit further the subtitle of The Glorious Present, But the Uncertain Future of the NFL?
4: Well, you have to begin with the fact that the NFL has never been in better shape, and the game's never been more popular. But there are a number of things swirling around the game right now that make the future of the game very, very interesting. I think the future of the National Football League is going to be dramatically affected over the sequence of events over the next 12 to 18 months. You have, obviously, the collective bargaining agreement and an uncapped system looming on the horizon. You have the change in ownership profile, the new billionaire owner that brings a certain business acumen, not only to his team, but to the way the league does business. The two principals involved in the collective bargaining agreement. For years, Paul Tagliabue and Gene Upshaw, even though they were on opposite sides of the debate, you always felt like they kind of knew where this thing was going to end up and would push their individual constituencies towards that. But now you've got two new principals in Roger Goodell and Demora Smith, and they're going to have to develop that relationship very, very quickly if a lockout in 2011 is going to be avoided. And then the changes, obviously, on the field. I think it's become a general manager's game, what they're looking for in their head coaching profile. We're in a very definite cycle that way. Quarterback play in this league, even though I don't think there are 32 NFL-caliber quarterbacks in this league, I think the depth of good quarterback play in this league has never been better. So a lot of interesting things on the horizon for the NFL.
24: Let me ask you about something you write in this book. You say the National Football League is a closed universe in many ways, but it's also a highly complex, densely interconnected one. Explain that to me.
4: Well, I had a chance to sit and visit with Arthur Blank, the head or the owner of the Atlanta Falcons, and he talked about, and you've heard oftentimes, the collegiality of the ownership of the National Football League. Yes, they are competitors, but it is very much a league think mentality. And Arthur Blank said, can you imagine in my normal business profile, had I needed some help at Home Depot for me to pick up the phone and call the guy over at Lowe's and ask him for some advice? He said, it just doesn't happen. But he said, I have no qualms whatsoever in calling any of the other owners in this league and soliciting advice from them. So it is a little bit different environment for these owners that come from such a different business environment.
24: You do have the first chapter is called Owners, You Owe Me $40 Million, and you talk about Dick Vermeil with the Philadelphia Eagles. But when you look over the last 20 to 25 years, how ownership has changed in the National Football League, how has it changed, and what does it mean for the league going forward?
4: Well, and this isn't to intimate that it wasn't a business before, or that the caliber of the ownership prior to this was not competent or good businessmen. But you're talking about the billionaire owner now that this is just another one of his businesses. There's a great deal of passion for it. They love it. But it is a business for them. And their expectations, I think, are a little bit different than previous owners. They expect the NFL to have a certain profit margin. I think part of the issue of going forward in the collective bargaining agreement is they're trying to convince the players that, look, the way business was done before, those margins won't work going forward. And we want to have a partnership with the players, but at the end of the day, they've got to be more reasonable about what their percentage is going to be, and that's what the debate's going to be over. So I think they have a passion for the game, but that business acumen that I keep talking about, they bring a much, you know, nothing personal, just business attitude to the NFL compared to some of the old school owners.
24: And, of course, there's the ongoing debate as to how much the owners make, how much each team makes. And in one of your chapters called Winning is Everything, you talk about 3 days before Super Bowl 43 in Tampa, and the National Football League Players Association had a press conference and released a study by two University of Chicago economists in which they estimated that franchise values of NFL teams had gone up significantly in the past decade and that the owners were making an average profit of $25 million a year per team. And then a day later, in his annual State of the League press conference, Roger Goodell called that report fiction. What are we talking about here? Two perceptions? 2 and 2 is 4, but so is 3 and 1?
4: Yeah, I think part of what's issue is, I'll give you kind of both perspectives. The players will tell you, well, if we're truly going to be partners, then the books, because we want to base our partnership and our percentages on an accurate number. Ownership will tell you, look, you have the numbers that you need. You are due a certain percentage of the profits, but we're not going to open our books for you. So there's a bit of a disconnect there. That very act that you're talking about down at the Super Bowl really irritated the league. That relationship that I alluded to with Roselle and Upshaw, Roger Goodell had come out and said when those two were running the league and Gene Upshaw was the director of the Players Union, he would have never blindsided or not given the league a heads up, at the very least, that he was going to make an announcement like that. The owners will tell you, and depending upon who you talk to, that the value in an NFL franchise is less the profit margin from year to year as much as it is the amortized value of the franchise over a longer period of time. One of the interesting issues I haven't heard talked about, and you would think that the players would pick up on, is that, well, if indeed the value of the franchise is over a longer period of time, and these franchises are doubling in value in some instances, where is our cut of that pie? Where is our cut of that type of value that we're building in the organization? So there's a lot of financial issues and a lot of legal issues. The one thing I do know, the fans do not want to hear billionaire owners argue with millionaire players about the fans' money. And I hope both sides keep that in mind.
24: And really, I think, Brian, and correct me if I'm wrong about this, this really does come down, does it not? The players are getting 60% of the revenue right now, and yet the owners are saying, we're the ones that are taking the risk. And so, therefore, the players say, well, but if you don't have us, you're not going to make any money. Where does this shake out? I mean, are they both right in this case? And who should have the upper hand? I mean, anybody else that owns a business would say, hey, if I'm the one that's paying the employees, if I'm the one that's taking the risk, then I ought to be the one getting the biggest margin when it comes to the profit.
4: And at the end of the day, both sides are going to agree. And that's the thing we got to keep in mind. At the end of the day, there will be an agreement. We just hope, or I just hope, that both sides don't trash the others to the point where it's going to definitely hurt the game and the image of the game. And that's the $64 question, Ron, is how much of a profit do the owners deserve, and therefore how much of a percentage do the players deserve? And they'll bring up the points that you just brought up. Owners will say that, look, you're not, I know that you have certain professional risks, even physical risks in performing this game, but we as owners take the financial risk, and unless you want to take some of that on, and the percentage that we agree on has to be reflective of that. And basically, that's what they're going to have to come up with. The players are basically saying, look, the issue is not our percentage. The issue is how the league wants to continue its revenue sharing program between the high market teams like the Dallas Cowboys and those in lesser markets, say like the Kansas City Chiefs, maybe the Green Bay Packers. We're going to take whatever our percentages do. You've got to decide how you're going to continue to share those revenues. So there's a lot of pieces to this puzzle.
24: What effect is the battle for the bucks on both sides going to affect the playing of the game on the field?
4: Well, unfortunately, you can never get too far away from it. You know, I'm very fond of Denny Green's statement that was always, there's a time for pay and there's a time for play. And in the off season, you give your players the time to do what's in their best interest financially. But when you kick off the season, you want to be able to just keep it on the field. As a coach and a player, you'd love to just maintain that relationship and not let the money permeate it, even if it's a facade, because clearly as a coach, you are going to impact the contract of a player, his play time. But you'd kind of pretend that you love to value and hold on to that special relationship between coach and player. But unfortunately, the money always does play a factor.
24: We've got 1 minute before we have to break here, Brian, but I'm just wondering how the fans will perceive all of this, or is the league and the players going to try to keep this kind of under wraps so it doesn't hurt the image of the game?
4: You'd hope so, but you can already see Smith taking some shots over the bow of the league. He's an inside the D.C. Beltway kind of guy, and has made it clear that he kind of thinks that politically there might be a solution to this thing in terms of putting pressure on the owner. So as much as both sides would want to be amicable and say they're going to take the high road, I'm afraid that the history will tell us it's apt not to be that way.
24: Brian Billick has joined us on Sports Byline. We're talking about his book. It's called More Than a Game, The Glorious Present and Uncertain Future of the National Football League. He spent a lot of time researching this. by talking to owners, talking to players, talking to representatives on both sides. And in this book, he not only talks about the owners, but general managers. And he made a statement just a short time ago that this really had turned into a general manager's game. We're going to talk about that as well. And a lot of coaches, you hear them talk about wanting to have control, meaning wanting to have control over their destiny. But is that too much of a job in this very complicated time that we find in business and also in the National Football League? So we will talk to him about that and the players as well. We continue across the country and around the world. We've got you on America's sports talk show, Sports Byline.
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24: This is America's sports talk show, Sports Byline USA. Here's Ron Barr. Brian Billick has joined us on Sports Byline. Again, I want to urge you to check out this book. We're going to make it a selection of the month on the Sports Byline Book Corner. It's called More Than a Game, The Glorious Present and the Uncertain Future of the NFL. I do need to ask you about the statement you made, and I alluded to just before the break, about you saying this is a general manager's game. Can you explain that a little bit further to me, Brian?
4: Well, this league goes in cycles, whether it's in trends on the field, whether it's the kind of individual you're looking for a head coach. We went through a period of time where the head coach was the end-all, be-all, the Bill Parcells. If I'm going to be the cook, I got to pick the ingredients. But the game has gotten so big and so multiple with the manipulation of the cap, the monies that are being spent now on these rookies and free agents, the evaluation of talent. And so that job obviously falls primarily to a general manager. And what you're finding is more and more organizations, more ownership, leaning on those general managers then to go out and hire that coach who the general managers, for a lot of different reasons, are basically looking for, you know what, you just coach the team. Don't worry about the cap. Don't worry about personnel. You don't even have to be the face of the organization. And that's probably unrealistic to think of it in those terms. But to basically, you just be the X and O's guy, and I'll take care of everything else. He had some great success with that style of play with a Mike Smith and Thomas down in Atlanta, in Ozzie Newsome and John Harbaugh in Baltimore, and the aforementioned Bill Parcells and Tony Sperano in Miami. And they played very well. So you could see with this last round of hiring, that tended to be what everybody was looking for. And that leaves a few guys with Super Bowl rings, myself, Mike Shanahan, John Gruden, of course, Tony Dungy, Mike Holmgren, Bill Cowher, all on the outside. And we're clearly in that cycle. Now, like all cycles, there'll be some successes, but there'll be some failures. And those failures, when they come about, will prompt those teams then to go on to whatever the next cycle of hirings are going to be.
24: In the general manager-coach relationship, if you take a look at the successful franchises, Denver, Indianapolis, even up in New England, what is the relationship between the coach and the general manager in those cases? Because they're all successful organizations. And why does it work? What is happening in that organization that allows that coach-general manager relationship to function so successfully?
4: Well, each is just a little bit different, but at the end of the day, there has to be a solid partnership. Certainly, there's going to be a chain of command, but there has to be respect between the two individuals, a give and take. I had a very first marriage, so to speak, with Ozzie Newsome in Baltimore, where it was based in respect. Ozzie Newsome, of course, a Hall of Famer. I always valued Ozzie's perspective. I think he did mine. The fact that Ozzie was a former player, the fact that he coached for a while, I think gave him a broader view. I had a great appreciation for the fact that he knew the demands that were on me as the head coach and was very respectful of that. So I think that made for a great working relationship.
24: When you take a look at something like the late Bill Walsh and how he was the general manager and also the coach and the great success that he has, but has the time passed by where a coach can be also a general manager? Is that just two very big jobs and impossible for one man to carry the weight of both?
4: I think so. I think you're undervaluing the responsibilities of each if you think you can do both. I always call it the 3 a.m. rule. When we all wake up at 3 a.m., whatever you're thinking about, whatever occupies your mind, that's what your priorities are. And so when you wake up, whatever you're thinking about as the head coach, you're probably shorting or not giving due respect to those things that the general manager is waking up at 3 in the morning and thinking about. And to think that you can do both in today's game is probably unrealistic.
24: When it fails, though, Brian, why does it fail in the relationship between, generally speaking, between coach and general manager? What happens that causes it not to work?
4: Well, any number of things. Ego is not the least of it. Ozzie Newsome and I always joke that Ozzie, because he's a Hall of Famer, had such a low ego and is a zero ego that can balance with my over-exaggerated ego and made for a net zero process. But I think sometimes ego gets involved, and Ozzie Newsome pointed out very readily that in today's economy, head coaches make a great deal more than general managers. But Ozzie had a great attitude. He said, I'm okay with that because we're going to call that combat pay, because if we don't do well, we know exactly whose head they're going to be after, and it's yours.
24: You have another chapter in here that I find fascinating. It's called, it's about players. You say there are no certainties. And I guess that is the great unknown. And since talent is what it really comes down to in professional football, talk to me a little bit about what you were trying to tell people about the players.
4: Well, we are inundated with any number of reports and scouting reports and data and sheets of information on players. But at the end of the day, it takes a certain level of experience to sort through what some might say is a gut reaction or intuition, but it's a gut feeling based on experience, and no more so than at the quarterback position. When you look at the failure rate of quarterbacks, particularly first-round quarterbacks, say over the last 10 to 15 years, we say it's a 50-50 proposition, more like a 70-30. I think it was a 10-year period of time, 18 quarterbacks were taken in the first round, and by any stretch of the imagination, fewer than a half a dozen or so had any kind of success. And that wasn't to say that, well, those clubs just made a mistake. Let's use the Ryan Leaf example. Ryan Leaf, yeah, the San Diego Chargers made a mistake accepting him, but it's not like they had to take him. He wouldn't have been taken at 4 or 5 or 6 or 7. It's just defining what that special set of skills that it takes to be an NFL quarterback that is different for every quarterback is hard to put your finger on.
24: You talk also about the quarterback position, like you just alluded to right there, and you think about the players that have come out of college with great reputations but have been busts, and then you take a look at people like a Peyton Manning, like a John Elway, and others that have come out, and you could see in college that they were a can't-miss at the national football level. What differentiates the ones that make it and the ones that don't?
4: Well, I think you have to put it in the perspective that when they came out, they too had questions. Peyton Manning, the big question was, is he indeed tapped out? Is he as good as he's going to be because of his father and the circumstance he was brought up in? Troy Aikman, the fact that he had changed school. There were questions about those individuals as well. Now, we look back in hindsight and say, no, these were slam dunk decisions. But I don't know that they were thought of as any more slam dunk than the decision to take Jamarcus Russell in Oakland, David Carr in Houston, Keith Shuler in Washington. Just a list, Kelly Smith. By the Cincinnati Bengals. I mean, the list goes on and on, that at the time, there were a whole bunch of people that said, no, these guys are can't miss.
24: The one thing I've always wondered about is, does the system make the quarterback, or does the quarterback make the system? Now, I say that, Brian, because, as you know, Joe Montana came out of Notre Dame as a third-round draft choice, but he happened to get into the perfect system with Bill Walsh's system and now Hall of Fame, and some people say the greatest quarterback ever. So which is it? Does the system make the quarterback or vice versa?
4: Yes. I think to use your analogy, and it's a good one, I think it is yes to both, because Bill Walsh, obviously, in his brilliance and what he did with the West Coast offense, that was an ideal system for Joe Montana. But Joe Montana did bring a unique set of skills that worked magnificently in that system. So to allude that one or the other is the absolute, that doesn't matter how good the quarterback is, if you have the right system, you can make him a pro quarterback, I don't think that's realistic. But by the same token, we've seen athlete after athlete with what looks to be all the physical tools, everything you could ask of a quarterback, and for some reason, the sum of the parts don't equal the whole.
24: We're talking with Super Bowl-winning coach Brian Billick about his book. I got to tell you, it's a very interesting read. We'll give you great insights into the National Football League. It's called More Than a Game, The Glorious Present and Uncertain Future of the NFL. And my favorite chapter in this book, Brian, is chapter number 8, The Season, Working on a Dream. You lived it, of course, the Ravens winning the Super Bowl in 2001 off of the 2000 season. Talk to me a little bit about that season, the ups and the downs, and you even say at the beginning of the chapter, when the Ravens won the Super Bowl in 2001 in Tampa, I stayed up all night celebrating with family and friends, and on the plane back to Baltimore the next morning, I felt a powerful sense of relief and satisfaction. That sense of satisfaction brought by a lot of hard work and tough moments, I'm sure, but talk to me about that season.
4: Well, it was a magical season because I don't know that anybody really expected us to have that season. Remember, within that season, we had a 4-game losing streak, and we went 6 games without scoring an offensive touchdown. So there was a time in that season where winning a Super Bowl was probably the last thing anybody thought we were going to do, let alone me even finishing the season as the head coach, as bad as we had played over that 4-game stretch. But that team kind of stepped up to the abyss, handled the challenge, and I truly believe had we not stayed together and been challenged to stay together via those tough times offensively, defensively, I don't know that we'd have had the fortitude to go on and win a Super Bowl. So it was a very special feeling, very special group of young men led by some leadership of some guys like Rod Woodson, Shannon Sharp, Trent Dilfer, Tony Siragusa, Rob Burnett, guys who had been in the league for a while, had all the money, had all the contracts, had all the Pro Bowls. They were about one thing, getting a Super Bowl. So it was a very special season.
24: When you're talking about 45 players with different talents, different positions, different personalities, how hard was it for you as the coach to pull all of that together, Brian, and find a way to get them week in and week out in the National Football League season to play like you needed them to play in order to win?
4: Well, that is really your number one challenge as a head coach. You have on a normal roster, 53, and then a game day, 45-man roster, a real diverse group, and I mean diverse economically, socially, geographically, racially, culturally, and yet you have to bring them together in a unified team with a unified purpose. You got to tap into the motivations of each player. It cannot be one size fits all. And even though they want to be there for the team, at the end of the day, human nature says, what's in this for me? And you have to be able to answer that for those players and sell them on the fact that the team's success is truly in their best individual profile as well.
24: How did you have to change your communication effort to your team during the course of the season? In other words, you mentioned about a four-game losing streak, but then you guys got hot. What did you have to do? What was the challenge for you as a coach communication-wise?
4: Well, typically when you lose, not get too low. When you get win, you don't get too high. You know, keep a bit of an even keel without sucking that passion out of the game. Sometimes you, as a coach, can try to keep that even keel and say it's such an even play that you kind of take the emotion and the passion out of the game. So that's a very fine line to walk. But basically to maintain the vision and keep a proper perspective for your team, because they got a lot of people, friends, family, media, fans, pulling them in a lot of different directions, telling them what should be important.
24: I found it very interesting. In that chapter, you say you also have to be sensitive to the human component. What did you mean by that?
4: Well, the fact that these players aren't automatons. They're not machines. You know, we as coaches would love to be able to take the players, lock in the locker room at night, not let them go out anyplace, open up the doors in the morning, put them back on the practice field, and indeed go out at 1 o'clock, and I'm not even sure we'd really want the fans there. You know, we want to play in this atmosphere where the players are only about the game. But that's unrealistic. These are human beings with human needs, human difficulties and troubles. They've got family, friends, parents, children, with all the normal demands that all of us have. And you have to keep in mind all those emotional things draining on these players in a very physically and emotionally draining profession.
24: We only have 2 minutes left, but you also talk about being let go by the Baltimore Ravens. And in that chapter, you mentioned about the fact you go 13-3, make the playoffs, but you struggle this year that you get fired. And yet there was another team that also struggled, and it looked like they were going to fire their coach, Tom Coughlin, but yet they go to the Super Bowl. Is that how thin the line is between success and failure?
4: It really is. As a coach, you can look back and look at a win or a loss at any point and conjecture about how your team would have functioned had things gone the other way. That four-game losing streak in our Super Bowl year, had we lost one more game, how that might have affected the season. I had a coach tell me a long time ago that the fans, after a big 12-4 season, were all excited and well, coach, we love you and you're so great. And he said, well, yeah, we went 12-4, but a tip of a ball here and there, we could have gone 4-12 very easily. Would you have loved me then? And they said, well, yeah, we'd love you. We'd miss you, but we'd love you. And that's just the way of the National Football League. So it's very intriguing as I'm watching kind of from the outside now, the emotional ebb and flow of a given season, knowing that the entire season truly can hinge on a single game, maybe even a single play.
24: In about 20 seconds, what do you want fans and readers to take away from this book?
4: That this is a great game. It's in great shape. But then obviously there are a lot of things facing the league in the near future. And then no matter how we come out of it, hopefully the fans can generate the kind of enthusiasm and passion for this game that's made it the best of all professional sports.
24: I got to tell you, Brian, this is an incredible book. As I was reading through it, I mean, I just couldn't put it down. You did an excellent job, and I think fans will come away with a greater understanding of the National Football League. Brian, thanks a lot. Take care. I'll talk to you later, Coach.
4: Thanks so much, Ron.
24: Brian Billick, of course, 9 years in the NFL as the head coach of the Baltimore Ravens, winning a Super Bowl. This is called More Than a Game. Great read. We'll take a break. Continue with more of you and America's Sports Talk Show.
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0: That's going to wrap up this hour of Sports Byline. Brian Billick was here, usually with us during the NFL season to break down the key games in the National Football League, but he was on with us today to talk about his latest book, More Than a Game, The Glorious Present and Uncertain Future of the NFL. Head coach of the Baltimore Ravens when they won the Super Bowl in 2000, and also a lot of his assistant coaches have gone on to become head coaches of the NFL. But we kick things off talking with Roy Eisenhardt, as we do each week for our weekly segment called Inside Angle, as we take a look at some of the interesting stories in sports and drill down a little bit deeper for you to give you a better understanding. He's been a lawyer, former president of the Oakland A's when his family owned that team, now teaches law and sports at the University of San Francisco. Stick around. I'm coming right back with more of you and America's Sports Talk Show.
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0: has more.
1: Spencer Pratt is now focusing on allegations of voter fraud involving homeless residents on Skid Row. Claims currently under federal investigation, though no charges have been filed. Pratt says he plans to be more aggressive in his criticism of city leadership and claims he has information he believes could expose corruption. Ken Lorman reporting.
0: Tourists visiting the nation's capital this weekend are in for a treat as the U.S. military is honored on Sunday. But there's lots more in store as the state fair continues through July 10th. Every day, the America 250 celebration features something new and something very exciting. You'll find more news and analysis at townhall.com. Utah is restricting fireworks as the largest wildfire in the nation grows, fueled by dry conditions and gusting winds.
2: The Cottonwood Fire in southern Utah was burning unchecked Friday across more than 112 square miles. The National Weather Service issued a rare, particularly dangerous situation for a section of Utah on Friday, urging preparation for rapid fire growth. Red flag warnings are also in effect for parts of California, Nevada, Arizona, New Mexico, Colorado, and Idaho. Authorities are urging caution as extreme conditions persist around the West. Bernie Bennett reporting.
0: Forecasters are warning that the eastern U.S. will be hotter than the 4th of July in the coming week. The massive heat wave should hit this weekend, sending temperatures into the triple digits and could last through Independence Day. On Monday, St. Louis could hit 106, Chicago 102, Little Rock could see 106 as well, and by Wednesday, Cincinnati could see 107. 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I'm Ron Taylor.
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9: 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So we reach some 500 stations in 177 countries. So we do want to send out our very best to our servicemen and servicewomen. And it's been a pleasure for me to be able to travel overseas and do the show to Germany, also to Iraq and to Afghanistan and to other countries. And it's just a joy for me to see the faces of the servicemen and servicewomen. And some of them have been listening to me for a number of years and say, you know, I started listening to you when? And that means a great deal to me because I came from a military family and I lived all over the world. So I know what it's like to be away from home. So we want to send out our best to our servicemen and servicewomen and wish them Godspeed. We're going to be talking with a little man and a big man in professional basketball. The little man is in the Hall of Fame. I'm talking about the guy they called the Pearl. Earl the Pearl Monroe played 13 seasons in the NBA, 5 of those with the Bullets and then 8 with the New York Knicks. And it was on that 73 New York Knicks team that he won himself an NBA championship. He went to Winston-Salem State University. Now, you may not know this school, but I got to tell you, they had a coach down there by the name of Clarence Gaines, and he turned out not only a lot of fine players, but a lot of fine young men. and he was almost like a father figure to Earl Monroe. Earl went on to play in four NBA All-Star games and also was the Rookie of the Year. And if you take a look, you can see why from his stats, career stats, he averaged 19 points a game. And he once said, when I asked him once if he would, how he would like to be remembered, he says, if for any reason someone were to remember me, I hope they will remember me as a person who could play the game and excite the fans and excite myself. And then after that, one of the big men, he was 7'4", 290 pounds, former Utah Jazz center, two-time Defensive Player of the Year, Mark Eaton. Didn't score a lot of points, but he's number two all-time in the NBA in block shots. So it's going to be a lot of fun, and when we come back on the other side, Earl Monroe is set to join us and you on Sports Byline.
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8: 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Here's Ron Barr.
9: It's a pleasure, and it's always nice to have Earl the Pearl Monroe join us on Sports Byline, the NBA Hall of Fame guard who played 13 seasons in the NBA, eight of those in a Knicks uniform, where they retired his number, and of course he played on one of their championship teams, and he was named one of the 50 greatest players in NBA history. Earl, when you hear me say all of that, do you still get a thrill about thinking what you did in basketball?
21: Well, I think it's nice to know that, you know, that I'm still remembered. The things that you do, you know, you do. You don't do it for anything except for the fact of the love of what you do. And it's really up to the other people who see you do those things and you know, to say, if it was great or if it wasn't great. So, yeah, I love to hear people say it, but at the same time, that's not the reason why I did it.
9: But I think the thing that made you so good at what you did in basketball, Earl, was your enthusiasm and your passion for the game, and I think that is always what makes a player stand out head and shoulders above maybe somebody else.
21: Well, that's true, too. And growing up in Philadelphia, there were so many things that could influence you to go other ways, but you know, sports took a hold on me early, and I just followed my dream.
9: You grew up in a tough part of South Philly, and let me ask you about the tough part of South Philly. How was that defined when you were a kid?
21: Well, in two ways. One way it was tough because of, you know, the area that it was in. And then in another way, it wasn't so tough because my cousins ran that area.
9: So you were a little bit protected.
21: I was a little bit protected, and you know, the other thing in a nutshell, and it's such a great thing about sports, you know, people respect you if you play sports. And, you know, I would go through different areas, and people would say, who is that? Oh, that's Earl. Oh, he's a basketball player. He's okay. And, you know, that's a great way to survive it.
9: One of the things that I've always heard about athletes that came from the same sort of circumstances is that if you have a particular talent, and particularly in sports, Earl, that people tend to get protective of you. They don't let things happen to somebody who has a future ahead of them. Was it that way for you as well?
21: Yes, it was. And you know, and there's so many guys that I played with that, you know, didn't get the chance to do the things that I did, and were probably much better players. But, you know, they realized, you know, the opportunity that I might have and wanted to make sure that I got the opportunity to explore it.
9: I was surprised to read that really basketball wasn't, in a sense, your first love, that playing soccer and baseball was.
21: Yeah, well, early on, you know, of course, I fell in love with the Milwaukee Braves with Hank Aaron, and I wanted to play baseball. And in junior high school, I started playing soccer. I played soccer for almost 6 years. So those are the two sports that I really gravitated toward. And it wasn't until I was about 14 that I started to play basketball. And people beat up on me so badly, I had to get better.
9: This may sound like an unusual question, but I'm just wondering your early love for soccer and baseball, whether the physical skills and the hand-eye coordination of those two sports may have added and maybe laid a good foundation for you when at the age of 14 you decided to play basketball.
21: Well, you know, I never thought of it in that way, but I'm quite sure it did. I can remember going from soccer practice to basketball practice and actually running circles around guys. And I attributed that to the type of condition that soccer, you know, afforded me.
9: Also, playing on the hard courts of South Philly and the playgrounds and everything, do you think that that gave you a particular toughness that maybe somebody else not playing in that type of an environment, an inner city type of an environment, would have had?
21: Well, yes, and also the fact that I played in Philly. And Philly, you know, in that time, what we felt was the mecca of basketball. We learned how to play the game from what they call the old heads. And those guys, you know, they used to have something called 40 years, which meant that you were learning the game. You understood different situations, and you practiced those situations as part of your learning experience of playing the game itself.
9: They talk about basketball today, the NBA game, and maybe that the playground influence is a negative. And I'm just wondering if you compare the playground game when you were playing, Earl, did that create kind of an appreciation for team concept a little bit more than maybe what the playground game does today?
21: Well, yeah, you know, for the most part, the games on the playground were a lot more competitive than the other games that we played in organized ball. But at the same time, you know, we generally had guys, we had pros that were playing, you know. And during that time, you had the Continental League, you had the CBA, you had the Eastern League, and also you had the ABA, the ABL, and the NBA. So you had guys coming from all areas and playing, and it was like a melting pot.
9: In that South Philly environment, how was respect in a basketball sense defined?
21: Well, it was defined for me by being able to beat the guy who was supposedly the best player in South Philadelphia. And that gave me a certain echelon to, you know, when I walked down the street. And all of a sudden, I went from being a lanky, skinny kid to somebody that the guys respected very well.
9: Hall of Famer Earl Monroe is with us on Sports Byline. Earl, in talking to Chris Mullen one time, I asked him, since he grew up on the playgrounds in New York, why it was some of the great playground players in New York never were able to make it into the NBA. What is missing from their game that can't transition into professional basketball?
21: Well, a lot of times it's circumstance, because, you know, a lot of kids grow up and they have to go to work, or they have to do other things, or they get caught up in things that are not, you know, good for them, so that they never progress past the playground. And like I said, there were a lot of guys that I played with that were probably better than I was. But, you know, because they were protective of me, I had the opportunity to move on and kind of display, you know, my talents for other people.
9: One of the things that Al Addles told me when I asked him that same question was that the problem with some of the playground players was that they could not play system basketball. They didn't know how to discipline themselves within the system. Was that a fair thing to say about some of those players?
21: Well, I guess in certain areas, you know, but like I said, when I growing up in Philadelphia, you know, basketball was more of a religion, and you learn the game, you know, you learn tempo, you learn how to pace the game and things of that nature. So, you know, we were, I guess, as compared to like a New York, you know, we were more of a sedate kind of player in Philadelphia, because we learned the game from the ground up.
9: At what point did your style of play, your creativeness, start to come into your basketball life then, Earl?
21: Well, actually, as I said, when I started playing, everybody was beating me up so much, I had to learn how to play. But, you know, actually, I learned how to play on my own. It was basically through trial and error. And I started working on things. I started to see people do things, and I worked on them myself. And then I was able to go out and compete somewhat. I'd still be on the sidelines waiting for to be picked to play in a game. But once I got picked, I try and show them, you know, that I could really play the game itself.
9: You once described your unorthodox style of play by saying, the thing is, I don't know what I'm going to do with the ball. And if I don't know, I'm not quite sure the guy guarding me doesn't know either. I suppose that was one of those little edges that you were looking for competitively.
21: Well, yeah, and it gave me, a nice edge, because the fact that, you know, it wasn't so much that I didn't know exactly what I wanted to do, but I knew that I had to do the opposite of whatever I made the defender do. So, you know, a little science rolls its way into some of this stuff sometimes.
9: Yeah. What, did you ever see anybody coming up that you saw and said, hey, wait a minute, this guy is really good? Who were some of the other people that you respected and kind of admired when you were coming up playing the game?
21: Well, there was a guy in Philly by the name of Sonny Hill.
9: Yeah.
21: And then there was a guy named T. Parham, Trooper Washington, who also played in the ABA with the Nets with Julius Erving. Then there was another guy who played with Wilt Chamberlain, a guy by the name of Claude Gross. And these were all guys that, you know, really taught us, you know, how to play the game, what it was like to be a winner, and to be gracious about being able to play the game.
9: Was having a nickname an important part of your game and of all the kids playing at that time?
21: Well, you know, the nicknames that I had early on, I really can't say.
9: How about Thomas Edison? Where did that come from?
21: Well, that came from high school when I was, they said every time I came down the court, I invented another move. And, you know, strangely enough, I didn't play varsity until my junior year in high school. So, you know, I had to start creating a lot of things in the year and a half that I had to play varsity.
9: Did you get nicknames, meaning the kids, from other people, or did everybody come up with their own nickname for themselves?
21: Well, pretty much everyone came up with their own nicknames. And for myself, Thomas Edison was right after the Duke of Earl.
9: Earl Monroe is with us on Sports Byline, a very special player, Hall of Fame guard, but 13 seasons in the NBA, five of those with the Bullets, and then eight seasons, of course, with the New York Knicks. And if you take a look at his career stats, very impressive, and you can see why he is indeed in the Hall of Fame. More than 17,000 points, and four times he was an NBA All-Star. We continue across the country and around the world with you on Sports Byline.
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9: Hall of Fame guard Earl Monroe has joined us on Sports Byline. Let's talk about your pro career for just a second. When you did make it to the NBA, I'm sure you had in your mind, Earl, what that experience was going to be like. When you first got there, what was it similar to or different from what you thought it was going to be like?
21: Well, you know, I had always just dreamt that I was going to play basketball. It wasn't much different from what I thought it would be. You know, back then it was only 12 teams in the NBA at that time. And I had been, had the privilege of playing against a lot of guys, in the summer times that played in the NBA. So, I felt pretty confident going into the NBA in terms of, what I could do. My senior year in college, I averaged over 41 points a game, so it wasn't a matter about me being able to score once I got it. It was just the travel. It was the here today, gone tomorrow type of thing. That's the only thing that was a little bit different for me than what it was in college.
9: You started with the Bullets, and then, of course, you went on to play 8 seasons with the Knicks. And I often wondered whether it was a benefit going to the Bullets first, then going to the Knicks and maybe having that big, bright spotlight. Were you able to be grounded, get comfortable with the league, and then make that transition into the big market and get comfortable with it because of that?
21: Well, not really. The situation there is that in Baltimore, I had my own team. And when you have your own team, you can do whatever you need to do and whatever you want to do, which is a lot different. It actually makes your game that much better. But going to having, you know, done that and then going to New York, I realized that there were a lot of things that I wasn't going to be able to accomplish and that I thought I would have done prior. And so I came to grips with that and you know, took a back seat, so to speak, and to fit into a team that was already a winning team.
9: When you say take a back seat, is that a hard thing, you think, for an athlete to do, particularly one that's in a driver's position like the guard is and like you were? I mean, you were the trigger man for the offense, in a sense. So what adjustments did you have to make, both emotionally, maybe mentally, and also to your game then, Earl?
21: Well, I just had to think about what it is that these guys needed. A lot of times, you know, the things that I would do for myself, if I saw the game getting out of hand, I know when to take over and whatnot. Well, those are the type of things that I couldn't do with the Knicks, and that was probably the hardest thing about it. But, you know, as in anything else, you become accustomed to seeing what's going on, and you try and fit yourself into it.
9: That NBA championship season in 73, take me through it, and what was the catalyst for the Knicks winning that championship that year?
21: Well, I think the catalyst is that we felt as though we could win. We lost the previous year in five games, and we felt as though, you know, we should have been much more competitive. We got to that playoff in 73 with Willis that was actually hurt. He played a lot in that series, but you know, Jerry Lucas was the guy who really took us, most of the season from the center position. So, you know, when we got there in 73, we felt as though we were going to win. We might have lost our first game, as a matter of fact, if I'm not mistaken. But at the same time, even at that, we just felt as though, you know, that was just a little setback and that we would go ahead on and win. And thank goodness we had the type of players that could pull it off with DeBuscher and Frazier, Bradley Reed, you know, and Jerry Lucas as well.
9: Yeah, that was a team that complemented each other, and I always thought that they understood how to play the game. I thought they were a very smart group of players. Am I correct in that observation?
21: Oh, no question. And, you know, and smart is, you know, a little word because, you know, we had two Rhodes Scholars on
9: right.
21: The team.
9: Yeah, and the thing, I've had Jerry on the show before, and I don't know whether people realize this. I mean, he was so smart. It was said that he would memorize the plays of all the other teams in the NBA. How smart was he in a basketball sense from that standpoint?
21: Well, you know, you had to have a guy to really, you know, kind of quarterback you through a lot of that, and Jerry was one of those type of guys. He not only did that, he also kept the scores for all the poker games that we had during the course of the season.
9: After you retired, you became the manager of a couple of musical groups, and you launched your own record label. Did you have a natural affinity and love for music?
21: Pretty much so. My father used to sing and dance with Bessie Smith, and so in coming up, you know, I guess it was kind of embedded in me about the entertainment business, and you know, it's just kind of kept me somewhat in it, you know, for the last 30 years.
9: With us is Earl Monroe, the NBA Hall of Fame guard. Let me talk a little bit more about the music, because that kind of fascinates me. Mudcat Grant and I were talking one time, and he said one of the kind of sad things, of course, with the way the country was when he was coming up, was the segregation. He said, I could not stay in certain hotels. He said, but you know what? The hotels I stayed in often had musicians in them. And he said, some of the greatest moments I ever had, Earl, were those moments with the musicians when we would jam together or we would talk about life or talk about music. That introduction through your dad and everything to music, what were the benefits, the side benefits from that?
21: Well, the side benefits was that, you know, first of all, I was able to enjoy some great music. and then I also started to understand it. The type of music that they did was more blues and things like that. And in my era, as I came in, it got to be R&B. And then now, you know, I've been in it so long, now it's up into the rap, which I don't do. But, you know, still in all, The aspect of being able to talk to people who are musicians is a lot different than talking to the regular person, because their aspirations and their artist, artistic vibes are a lot different than just talking to, you know, just a regular person. So I enjoy that because I feel as though I have those same type of attributes.
9: One of the things that you said about the outstanding basketball player was that they understood the game so much, they knew what to do from a moment-to-moment basis to be successful and to make the team successful. Let me turn that just a little bit. The musician, the great musicians, what characteristically do they all do in a similar way that makes them outstanding above the average musician?
21: Well, you know, the belief in their music and staying true to what they believe in. You know, you have a lot of people who are in it just for the money, which is all well and good, but the true musician is in it, you know, because of his artistry. And they stay with it, and they pick into it. I've got a person like that now called China Black who has something like the Black Eyed Peas.
9: Mm-hmm.
21: And, is you know, she doesn't want to change her music, and I respected her for that. And now all of a sudden, you know, it's the kind of music that everybody wants to do. So you can respect folks who are steadfast in their beliefs of what they're doing and stay with it, you know, long enough for it to come to fruition.
9: The other thing, too, are the great musicians the one that'll be individualistic and adapt to the times, or the ones that are formulaic, almost in a sense, and will just churn out something that they think the public wants to hear?
21: Exactly. Well, you know, that's all part of it, but still in all, there are those folks who really believe in what they're doing, and eventually, you know, they get other people to believe in it as well.
9: The team chemistry that you had with the Knicks would be an awfully hard thing to duplicate today in the NBA. Is it because of the dilution of talent that there's not players that are happy with their roles and just happy being on a team? Is that one of the problems with today, you think, Earl?
21: Well, I think it's just the talent pool is so thinned out. I mean, you have guys that, you know, that are happy to be on teams. They just don't have the same type of talent 1 through 12 that those other, you know, teams with less teams in the NBA had back in, like, say, the 80s and 70s and 60s.
9: Have the rule changes changed the way players and teams play today, you think, compared to when you played?
21: Well, some of it has changed, but I think more so the money and also the aspect of shoe contracts and you know, clothing contracts and all those type of things have also played an important part in how the game is played. Not to even think about ESPN and being on the highlights.
9: Well, when you say money, is it the motivational aspect of money that might be lacking? Or what did you mean by that?
21: Well, I mean, the fact of the matter is that, you know, you make a lot of money and you don't have to really put out as much. I mean, you know, guys that made money back in the 70s, in, you know, 80s and whatnot, a lot of those guys still went to work in the off season. That's not a you know, a matter today that guys have to go to work in the off seasons to make it.
9: We got about 30 seconds left, but where does personal professional pride then come in? It doesn't trump over money then?
21: You know, sometimes I guess it's more of an individual basis or whatnot, you know. But, you know, before we go, since we're doing it, I want to make sure that we get everybody, you know, hooked into our oneweekchallenge.com. BPH is something that can be controlled. And for me, you know, in doing this, you know, I've gotten as much pleasure going around talking about this as I have about playing basketball. So I just wanted to make sure that we get the guys out there 50 and over to go to our oneweekchallenge.com, learn more about BPH, and go to see their doctors.
9: Earl, I want to thank you so much for talking basketball and about this. Come back with us anytime here on Sports Byline. Take care, my friend.
21: Okay, my friend. Nice talking to you again.
9: Earl the Pearl Monroe, 13 seasons in the NBA, and named one of the 50 greatest players in the NBA history. We continue on Sports Byline.
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9: Nice to have Mark Eaton back with us here on Sports Byline USA. Mark, of course, 12 seasons in the NBA, all of those with the Utah Jazz. Mark, good evening to you.
27: Good evening, Ron. How are you?
9: Good. What does a team have to do when they have a long layoff? Make sure that they're not rusty when they come out.
27: Well, it's kind of a double-edged sword. The tough part is to maintain your edge, and so you kind of the normal tendency is to go back into kind of a training camp type mode of real hard practices, a lot of scrimmaging, and hopefully through that process you don't hurt anybody. But it's real tough on the players, and when they're playing so well, they have to go back and just sit and wait and practice and have the coach yelling and screaming at them every day, and have to especially. A 10-day layoff.
9: One of the things, Mark, that we saw in the National Football League, Mike Holmgren told me that one of the things he did during the bye week of the NFL season was just tell his players to get away from the game for about 4 days so they could refresh their minds. Is that something, given the long season in the NBA and the pressures of not only the regular season but the postseason as well, that may be a smart thing to do if you have a long layoff?
27: No, I don't think that would apply in the NBA. You've got such an integral part of the team is the cohesion and the being together and working together and, the little small things that happen out on the court that most people don't even see, the little head nods and just kind of knowing where everybody's going to be in a given situation. And if you get away for too long, you lose that. And so I think in the case of the NBA, it's better to stay focused, stay together, maybe take a day off here or a day off there. They might take maybe Sunday off, but the rest of the time you need to be there playing and staying close together. It takes so long in the NBA to build a winning team and to build a group of guys that play well together. You don't want to do anything that might risk that at this point in time.
9: Mark, it's only speculation on my part, so feel free to correct me if I'm wrong about this, but I would think in hockey and also NBA, because it's such constant action back and forth, that it probably is difficult to recapture that kind of momentum edge if you're off for a long period of time, as compared with football, where you have 5 seconds of action and then you may have nothing for another 45 seconds.
27: Yeah, you're exactly right. It is very difficult to maintain that, and once you get it going, you want to keep it. And that's why you see in the NBA, there are a lot of the great teams will go through the season and there'll be great streaks where they win a lot of games, and then they'll be down a little bit, and over a period of 82 to 100 games, you know, you're going to have everything happen to you. Frank Layden used to always say, there's probably 10 games you have no control over. You're going to lose five, you shouldn't lose. You're going to win five, you shouldn't win. And so it's a real momentum thing. And you're right. You want to, you know, I would think maybe 2-3 days off at the max between series in order to keep that momentum and keep that edge and keep everybody sharp.
7: Mark, over the years, I've had athletes say that we have to take it to another level once we reach the playoffs, and I know that is somewhat of a cliche, but for the average fan, they don't probably understand what that actually means. What is it that a team and what is it that a player does when they get to the playoffs that takes it to the next level?
27: Well, during the regular season, it's difficult to get really hyped up for every game. You just play so many games, it's just too hard on your body, and you really try and go for consistency more than anything else. In the playoffs, it's another step up in intensity and adrenaline, and I would liken it to when you wake up in the middle of the night when you think you heard something or you almost get in a car wreck. That kind of adrenaline has to surge through your body for 6 or 8 weeks, and that's the kind of level that they're talking about when they move it up, boom it up another level, and it takes its toll on your body. You can't eat, you can't sleep, and you know, a lot of times it's just who's in better condition and who has more endurance at the end of the season more than anything else.
7: And also, is it not that the whole team has to be on that same level? I mean, does that come from within the locker room more than it does anything a coach can say to you?
27: Yeah, it has to come from team leadership. And I think if you look back at the teams that have won championships, Magic, Larry Bird, Isaiah, and Michael Jordan certainly, they lead by example. They get out on the court and they're willing to do anything and everything to win that basketball game. It's not about just scoring points, but it's about, you know, being the best defensive player on the court that night, if that's what's necessary, or making the key pass. And I think that's probably the biggest difference that I've seen. And that's really what it takes.
7: Mark Eaton, the former Utah Jazz center, has joined us, and you were only going to keep him a little bit longer. So if you'd like to jump in here, 1-800-878-7529. Rick, you're in Phoenix, Arizona. We got you with Mark Eaton.
11: Hey, Mark, how are you tonight?
27: Good.
11: Good. It's good talking to you. I just wanted to talk to you about back when you were playing with the Jazz and some of the players like Carl and John and some of these other blue-collar guys who've gone through the Jazz organization. Playing in Utah, where there's not too much to do like some other major markets and, you know, in Los Angeles or something like that, there's so many other things to do and so many teams to cheer on. What's it like being a player playing in a city like Salt Lake City where everybody just rallies around your team and that's one of the biggest tickets in the whole area?
27: Well, it's been kind of fun in that regard because it is a little more of a family kind of atmosphere than in L.A. or as you said, and I kind of enjoyed it because you are the show in town, and everybody rallies around the Jazz, especially when they're winning and playing well, and the whole state kind of becomes transformed. I mean, you see people all over the city with Jazz flags on their car, and they've got, you know, every TV station has a special Jazz special each evening on the news, and I've kind of enjoyed it. For me, it worked out well. For John and Carl, I think it worked out well. And you're right about the blue-collar work ethic. I just don't think that a Dennis Rodman would survive Salt Lake City. There are, you know, certain types of players obviously fit certain cities better than others, and I think the Jazz have worked hard to try and recruit those kinds of players who they know are, you know, pretty solid citizens, so to speak, and not guys are going to have to worry about it at night. And you can get into trouble at night here. Don't think that that's not true. But anyway, for the most part, it's been a great place to play, and it is a lot of fun. And when the Jazz lose a playoff game, the city suffers. And I talk to businessmen who are depressed, and everybody lives and dies now with the barometer of the Jazz, and so it's been a lot of fun.
11: Real quick, Mark, I think all of us remember Frank Layden as the coach of the Jazz and then moving up into the front office. What was it like playing in the organization with Frank Layden? I think we've all seen the bloopers and practical jokes. What was it like playing for Frank Layden and having him around all the time?
27: Well, Frank was the greatest. He really took me under his wing and a lot of other players and really took this organization, which was one that ran a lot of players through in the early years and was really trying to find itself and, you know, had Pistol Pete Maravich and a real run-and-gun style. And when Frank came in, he really turned that around, became more defensively oriented and took this kind of blue-collar work, New York work ethic to the team and said, hey, guys, you know, I don't want to lose the game by 3 points. I'd rather lose it by two. And everybody look at him like he was nuts. And he'd say, no, that's because that's 1 point closer to winning. And that's the kind of attitude that he started us with and, you know, turned a group of kind of misfits with me and Adrian Dantley and Ricky Green and Jeff Wilkins and Ben Poquette and guys like that, Bobby Hansen, Thurl Bailey, and turned them into a winning team that all of a sudden started surprising everyone in the NBA. So he's been the greatest. It was always a pleasure to play for him, although he'd do some wacky things sometimes in the middle of a game. He'd start telling jokes to some guy in the third row, and we'd be sitting there in a timeout saying, well, you know, Frank, what about the play? but I love him. He's the greatest, and he's really having a good time here now, being retired somewhat and going out and playing golf, and he still goes out, and he's probably the best luncheon speaker I've ever heard.
7: You played at UCLA, and every time I've ever talked to you or I've been with you, I've always found you to be a very thoughtful person. I mean, I think people can hear from your answers how articulate and how insightful you are. How did you approach the game being that type of person?
27: Well, my background is a little different in that I used to be an auto mechanic and you know, stayed out of school for a few years before going back to junior college and then to UCLA. And I've just always looked at both sides of an issue, and I've tried to, I guess I've had a little more experience going in, and I looked at NBA basketball for what it was. It was a great business. It was a great opportunity to play and have a lot of fun, but it never became my whole life, and I think I've always, kept it in perspective, so to speak, and so I just have always maintained that kind of attitude and taking that attitude into the afterlife of NBA basketball as well.
7: So is the rumor true that you were discovered while you were pumping gas?
27: No, actually what happened was I was working in a tire and auto center, and I was on a very busy corner in Buena Park, California, and a junior college coach happened to drive by and see me there, and after much coercion for about 2 months, he got me to come out on the basketball court with him for a half an hour on a Sunday. And that's kind of how it started. Then I ended up going to Cypress Junior College there for 2 years and then to UCLA.
7: You were very good at blocking shots. You set the NBA record for that, and you blocked at least 200 shots in 9 of your 12 seasons. Did you take that on as the specialty that you wanted to be known for?
27: It was just something that kind of evolved on its own, but it was something I really tried to focus on once I got in the NBA because I really wanted to try and do something that would establish myself as a presence and command respect from the other players and the other teams quickly. And I saw that as something that was a real key issue that I think that a lot of players sometimes struggle with. You know, Sean Bradley is a good example where he's kind of good at a lot of different things, but I think in the NBA you really need to be known for something, and that was a way to get more playing time. It helped our team. We were able to build a very tough defense around it, where guys could go out on the wings and overplay the wingman and the guards and really take some chances because they knew I was back there to back them up. And so it was just it kind of evolved, but, you know, it kind of turned out to be a kind of a signature thing.
7: San Antonio Spurs went with triple towers, guys that were 7 foot tall along the line. When you have somebody like a Mark Eaton or you have that type of height in the lineup, Mark, psychologically, what does that do to another team? Because I know Don Nelson said to me one time, one of the reasons why he liked having 7-footers in the lineup is that it really forced other teams to change their game.
27: Yeah, except he'd never play them. But, yeah, it does. I think that was the greatest compliment to me was, you know, picking up the paper the next day and not reading that, wow, Adrian Dantley was tough or, you know, this or John Drew killed us or whoever it was. But that, geez, Mark Eaton caused a lot of problems for us because I think if you have a presence in the middle and you can disrupt another team's offense, that I think is the greatest attribute you can have as a shot blocker is just going out there. And I used to study other teams' offenses and look at opportunities of when I could go and help out or go and double team a post player and, you know, come at him from an angle that he might not have thought about because what it does is it causes the other team to start second-guessing themselves when they're coming down the middle and they're driving the lane and like, geez, where is that guy? And maybe I'll pass, maybe I'll shoot. And just that little indecision, you know, maybe they missed two or three or four other shots than they might have made, and that can be the difference in a game.
7: Often I get people to ask me, what is so-and-so doing? What is Mark Eaton doing these days?
27: A number of things. I own an Italian restaurant here in Salt Lake called Tuscany, and I have a foundation that runs youth programs in the Salt Lake City area for underprivileged kids, and syndicated radio show, which is still going strong, Sports Health Today, and trying to be a dad, coach soccer, and some of those things.
7: Did you ever expect that you'd have a 12-year career in the NBA?
27: No, I really didn't. I came into the NBA, as a fourth-round draft pick, hoping to be a good backup center that would play, 5 minutes here, 5 minutes there, and give a good starting center a break, and bounce around the league for a few years, and maybe end up with enough finances to buy a home. What happened in my rookie year was they traded Danny Shays, who was a starting center at that time, away to Denver for Rich Kelly and some money to make payroll, and I became the starting center halfway through my rookie year, and then I just kind of readjusted my goals and said, well, if I'm going to be a starting center, I want to be a good one, and just continued to work my tail off over the next few years to try and get everything I could out of my bad athletic body.
7: And I assume correctly that when you walked away, you had no hesitation about it. It wasn't anything lost in your life because you'd done what you wanted to do?
27: No, absolutely not. It was a dream come true, and we got to a point where my body said no mas, and it was time to move on, but I have no regrets. It was a lot of fun. You know, people say now, geez, wouldn't it be great to be on the championship team if they win the championship? I said, sure, but, you know, when I first came here, my rookie year, we were 30-52. The next year, we were 45-37 and won the division and made the playoffs for the first time in team history. I was a part of that whole building process, and so I still kind of feel like I am a part of that because I they're at the beginning of it, and that to me is as or more important than what's going on now.
7: Mark, I want to thank you for your time tonight. I always enjoy our conversations because they are so insightful. I appreciate it very much. And next time I get to Salt Lake City, let's hook up. I'll come by the restaurant and have dinner, and we'll sit down and talk a little basketball.
27: Sounds good, Ron.
7: Take care. Mark Eaton, the former Utah Jazz center, 12 seasons in the NBA. He was the two-time Defensive Player of the Year, and he set the NBA single-season record for block shots with 456 of them. That was back in the 84-85 season. We'll take a break as we continue across the country and around the world. We've got you on America's sports talk show, Sports Byline.
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0: townhall.com. Tourists visiting the nation's capital this weekend are in for a bit of a treat as the U.S. military is honored on Sunday. But there's lots more in store as the state fair continues through July 10th.
1: Every day, the America 250 celebration features something fresh. 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
2: We call it the Wings of Freedom Day. You'll see flyovers that will include all kinds of aircraft, including the F-35s, more F-18s, F-22s, Thunderbirds. So that's going to be one we'll be looking up in the air.
1: Laura Winters reporting.
0: Paris bans public drinking and wildfires burn in the UK. The heat record for June has already been broken for a second day in a row, a rare red weather warning in effect, and Parisians have been ordered not to drink public water. More on these stories at townhall.com.
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4: Guys just didn't want it bad enough. 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
7: And good to have you with us for this hour of America's Sports Talk Show. I'm Ron Barr. We've got a great hour for you. If you're into baseball, you're going to love the two guests that we have for you. And I'll tell you about that in just a second. But again, I have to urge you to go to our award-winning Sports Byline USA website because we have a lot of neat things on there. 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And we have a sports book corner. You'll find that at sportsbyline.com. Also, if you'd like to get the shows or any of the shows on the Sports Byline Network and you're not able to listen live, we have put podcasting in our site as well, which means all you have to do is go there, sign up absolutely free, and it will be delivered to your PDA, your computer, or anything else. And again, you'll find that on the homepage. And I love to write. I was very fortunate to win an Emmy for writing in sports. And so therefore, I sit down in front of the computer from time to time, and what I do is knock out a commentary. And I hope that you will check it. You'll find that on the homepage at sportsbyline.com. And then we have a point-counterpoint feature that we have as well where I and another person go back-to-back on an issue in sports. So, again, check it out. It's sportsbyline.com. We have two Hall of Famers with us this hour. One is Pudge. I'm talking about Carlton Fisk, the Hall of Fame catcher. He caught more games than anybody else in Major League Baseball history, 2,226. 11 times he was an All-Star. He played 24 seasons in the majors, split between two teams, the Boston Red Sox and the Chicago White Sox. And I know it was probably a little bit tough to play in Boston because that's a two-edged sword if you happen to grow up in New England. And that's exactly what Carlton Fisk did. He grew up in New England, in New Hampshire. And, of course, he is one of only eight people to have their uniform number retired by at least two teams. So we'll talk baseball with Carlton Fisk. And then right after that, Tony Gwynn is going to be with us. Tony, of course, the former outfielder for the San Diego Padres, and he played 20 years in the majors, all of those in a Padres uniform, and you can understand why he was inducted into the Baseball Hall of Fame, because he batted career-wise .338, had 3,141 hits, and he got his 3,000th hit. That came on August the 6th, 1999. But listen to this. You talk about consistency. Eight times he was a National League batting champion, 15 times an All-Star. So when we come back, Carlton Fisk will be joining us and you on Sports Byline.
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7: This is America's Sports Talk Show, Sports Byline USA. Here's Ron Barr. Carlton Fisk joins us, the Hall of Fame catcher. He played 24 seasons in the majors, 11 with the Boston Red Sox, 13 with the Chicago White Sox, an 11-time All-Star, and he caught more games than any other player in Major League Baseball history. Carlton, when I see that 24 years split between two teams, I kind of laugh a little bit. That's not what you'll find, generally speaking, in baseball today. Do you kind of smile a little bit that you were able to do that between two teams?
19: Well, I am smiling a little bit. You know, it's a testament to my my intestinal fortitude, for sure. But people just don't realize that I played that many years in Chicago. People think that I just finished up my career in Chicago and spent the majority of it in Boston. But I don't know if anybody's ever crazy enough to catch as long as I did. I don't think there'll be any more of those crazy people in the near future, for sure.
7: Were you always a catcher, even as a kid playing baseball?
19: Well, when I was in high school, I was sort of the athlete, you know, the BMOC. I was the guy who could throw the hardest, so I was a pitcher for most of the time. And the time that I didn't pitch, I played shortstop because I was the athlete on the team. But the funny part about it was that a lot of people don't recognize that I grew up in a little small town in New Hampshire, maybe 900 people when I grew up. So Charleston High School, we just played 12 games a year in our high school baseball schedule. And usually two or three of them would be weathered out. And I can remember going down to basically it was a cow pasture, but there was our baseball field. and we used to have to chop off the ice on the third base side to get the season started. So every year when I go to Cooperstown, after Cooperstown, I head out to my mom and dad's place out in New Hampshire, and my dad's 93 and my mom's 87, and so I go back there and I just marvel at the fact that this is where I came from, and I just was at the Hall of Fame ceremonies, and here I am hanging on the wall in the Hall of Fame. So every time I go home, I just shake my head going, how did this ever happen?
7: At what point did it get serious with you? And what I mean by that, at what point did you say, hey, maybe I'd like to play this game professionally?
19: Oh, that's a good question, because when I was growing up, I went to the University of New Hampshire on a basketball scholarship, and I thought, sure, that I was going to grow to be 6'7", and I was going to be a power forward for the Celtics. And basketball was my love, my game. I loved that game more than baseball at the time. But, you know, things didn't work out, and as we were growing up, we've always had our home run derby contests in the backyard, and we were always the Red Sox home run derby against the Yankees home run derby. So, you know, it didn't work out in baseball, in basketball, but it sure worked out in baseball, and I'm really fortunate and happy about that.
7: One of the things that I remember, Carlton, when I was working in Boston as a sportscaster, I had never worked in that part of the country, and the only thing I feared was the fact that I would give a Boston Red Sox batting average that was off by 1/100th of a point.
19: Oh, and you would hear about it.
7: Yeah, exactly.
19: People there know they're Red Sox. They know their baseball, and in a way that's great, and in a way that's the best part of them, and in a way that's the worst part of them, is that you go there and you there is no let up. There is no, you know, there's no in between. It's black or white. There's no gray area when it comes to the Red Sox fans.
7: And I would hear about it. I'd get letters from every little old lady all the way up to the state of Maine. As a kid, tell me about the first time you went into Fenway Park.
19: Well, it's really weird. You know, I was, like I said, in a little small town in New Hampshire, and there was a little bird dog up there named Bert Stewart who happened to, you know, recognize that I was the, you know, athlete of the area, you might say. And I was invited down to the Fenway Park to just take pre-game or pre-batting practice. And I went down there, and I remember there was George Thomas was there, and Russ Gibson, and all these guys were there, and we had some, you know, we were hitting balls all over the place during the game or during the pre-game, and you know, at the time I couldn't hit the left field wall. I was hitting the ball off the center field wall, off the right center field wall, and at that time I never pulled a ball. But as you get older, you get stronger, get more knowledgeable, the left field wall became quite a friend, and in times quite an enemy, because there's balls that I would hit off that wall, the line drive that's off the top of the wall that would be a home run in any other ballpark. So it became quite a friend and quite a, not an enemy so much, but, you know, an adversary sometimes.
7: One of the things I always found interesting, Carlton, in talking to a lot of players, they said that it was kind of like a mental block to some degree. You'd look at that wall being so close and say, I could hit that every time I put the bat on the ball, but yet it would work against you. Is that something that does work against the hitter when they see something like that?
19: I think as a team, the Red Sox, I mean, and their pitching staff, you can almost bank on that guys are going to want to come into this ballpark and try to pull the ball. And when they try to, when they demonstrate that, boy, they just are outs. I can remember when Dick Allen came in back in the 70s, and he came in the first couple times in, the first time in, he was 0-4, 0-4, 0-4, 0-4. Trying to hit that wall. And the second time in, he was 0-4, 0-4, and 0-3. And the last time up, he comes up to the ball, up to the plate, and just bangs his bat on the plate, and he says, the hell with that left field wall. And he hits the ball so far over the center field wall that I think he's wondering why he ever thought about the left field wall, because he hit a ball over the exit in center field in Fenway Park, and that's just a bomb.
7: How mind-bending was that left field wall for the pitchers that came in from other teams? And then also, if you had a young pitcher on the Red Sox team, what did you try to do to get them to forget about that?
19: Well, I think what a lot of people fail to realize is that if you can get a knock a hitter off the plate, the ball inside is the most important pitch in Fenway Park, because then he's pulling away and he's pulling around a ball, and when you swing around a ball, you're just going to hit lazy ground balls to the left side or lazy fly balls to the middle of the infield. So we try to establish inside when I was there, and as a result, we made out pretty well because our pitching staff was almost a full run, earned run, less in Fenway Park than it was outside of Fenway Park.
7: Carlton, when you played in Boston, and knowing the fans as I know them there, they're very intelligent and very articulate about the Red Sox in particular, baseball in general. How did that affect teams that came into Fenway Park? I know that every visiting team is going to get razzed, but it always seemed to me as I was a sportscaster in Boston that there was something about the Boston fans, and maybe it was because they were so articulate about the game, that it seemed to have a little bit of an edge for the opposing team against them.
19: Well, I'll tell you, the fans in Fenway Park really acknowledged the opposing team, not in a positive way, in a razzing type way, and especially when the Yankees came into town. Maybe not quite as intensely against other teams that were in the Eastern Division, but especially when the Yankees came into town, it was almost World Series atmosphere every day. And when the Red Sox went to the Yankee Stadium, that would be mirrored down there, because it was so intense when the Yankees played the Red Sox and the Red Sox played the Yankees that it was, it was draining. At the end of a 3 or 4 game series, it was just draining. But it also happened when Detroit came into town, when Cleveland came into town, when Baltimore came into town, but not quite as intensely as when the Yankees came into town.
7: You automatically gravitated to catching, as you said, but was it the mental aspect of it that you liked about that position?
19: I think that was it. The everyday involvement was what what I really, really enjoyed about it. When I was playing American Legion baseball, I was scouted, and there was the scout for the Pittsburgh Pirates that said that, I pitched in the American Legion, I played shortstop, and he said, well, you're athletic, and if you're ever going to make it to the big leagues, it'd probably be as a shortstop. But in the Red Sox organization, they had a need for catching, and they said, well, the quickest way to become the major leaguer would be is if you wanted, became an accomplished catcher. So that's where I went, and that's where I ended up. So I ended up catching more games than anybody in the history of the game, and I don't know if that was overly smart, but I hold that record.
7: Did you think about the physical liability of that? I mean, when you reflect back on it, would you have done anything different from
19: Absolutely
7: that standpoint?
19: Absolutely not. Maybe I'd have got into my strength and conditioning program a little earlier, but catching was, I felt as though that's where my biggest contribution to our team effort was behind the plate, because, as you know, if your pitchers do well and hold the team down to the opposing team to one or fewer runs, then you've got a chance to win. So I always tried to do that.
7: Carlton Fisk, Hall of Famer, has joined us and you. He also is one of only 8 people to have their uniform number retired by at least 2 teams. We continue with more of you in Sports Byline.
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7: This is America's Sports Talk Show, Sports Byline USA. Here's Ron Barr. Carlton Fisk has joined us here on Sports Byline. I was talking to Joe Morgan about the fact that it doesn't seem like kids are playing baseball like they did when you and I were growing up. We always played baseball in the afternoons after school and everything. Carlton, why do you think that is?
19: We always played baseball. I mean, we always were out there. We're always choosing sides, and that's all the socialization of what baseball has to offer. You know, it's almost like a caste system. The best players play shortstop and pitcher and second baseman, and then you get the guy that plays center field, and then you get the guy that plays right field, who was always the guy, he's the last guy picked in the deal. But I think because they're just, it's such an age of technology, it's such an easy thing to go online, or it's such an easy thing to do, go sit in your room and turn on your PlayStation, and you're able to experience all kinds of things, from baseball and football to international intrigue, with all the cops and robbers type thing. When I grew up, there was you can ride your bicycle or let's go choose up sides and play some.
7: Carlton, you know as well as I do that before a game, the catchers and the pitchers get together and Absolutely. They talk about the scouting report of the batters they're going to face. But I'm just wondering, how long did it take you to kind of scout the umpires? Because when you were catching, umpires had their particular way of calling balls and strikes. They'd give you a wide plate. Maybe they'd squeeze it a little bit. Did you used to scout them as well so you would know how to work the pitcher during a game?
19: Absolutely. Every umpire is an individual, and every umpire has a personality, and they have their own idiosyncrasies. And even though the pitcher and our whole coaching staff has a particular approach to the team, you have to temper that with how an umpire is going to call a game. Some umpires may be a low ball umpire, some umpires may be a high ball umpire, or in a lot of ways there's some umpires that are with you the whole way. So if you work a hitter a certain way and you say, okay, I'm going outside, I'm going down the way with a fastball, and if he throws it there, he's out. Some umpires will say, boy, that's just nice. He worked in the way he's supposed to, and you make the pitch you're supposed to make, he should be out. Other umpires say, well, that was an inch off the plate, so it's a ball. So it's you do have to know your umpires, and, there's, I would say, the For the most part, the umpires and I got along pretty well.
7: One of the things that I think was the great reason for your success over your long career as a catcher, Carlton, and correct me if I'm wrong about this, was your consistency in your personality and your demeanor. And what I mean by that is that if you think about some of the guys that you caught at Boston, somebody like a Bill Lee, who is very emotional, a Louis Tion, others like that, the one thing that was always consistent was Carlton Fisk behind the plate. Did you do that on purpose?
19: Absolutely. You know, I know there's a lot of different personalities on the mound, and if there are, there's not a greater range of personalities on any other part of the ball club than in your pitching staff. And I kind of recognize that, but I kind of like to control that, too.
7: Mm-hmm.
19: Is it, you know, I know Dennis Eckersley was, when he came over to Boston, he wanted to go, but he performed the best when I was able to slow him down a little bit. And I've been accused of being slow, and the great part about baseball is that there is no time clock. So I wanted to get the situation right. I wanted the pitchers to recognize where they are and what they're doing. And, you know, but one thing that I was, you know, able to recognize was that the competitiveness, whether it be Louis Tion or whether it be Bill Lee or Lamar Hoyt, or a Richard Dotson, or, you know, even a Jack McDowell or a Tom Seaver, they all were competitive to the point where they wanted to do well. And I tried to sort of meld my personality with them to get the best out of them, and they would get the best from me, too. And I always felt that that's where my greatest value was behind the plate and my relationship with the pitchers. I know a lot of people say, well, he was so slow and he slowed the game down. Well, as you turned out, you know, what really slowed the game down over the years was the use of relievers. I mean, you get your starters that go five or six innings, and then you get your left-handed middle reliever, your right-handed middle reliever, and then you've got your left-handed or right-handed setup guy, and then you've got your closer. So, you know, it's sort of the transition or the graduation of where the game was and then the influence of the relievers, that added another half hour to the game, and used to blame it on me. But, you know, I know that I like to control the game and I like to control what the pitchers were doing, but it was mostly because I wanted them to be ultimately aware of this is important. I mean, the game's on the line. I don't want you to forget or not concentrate on the situation so that, we could deal with whoever's coming up and whatever the situation was.
7: I've always heard that Tom Seaver was one of the easiest pitchers to catch, and certainly one of the great trivia questions is, who is the major league pitcher who holds the record for consecutive strikeouts? And it's Tom Seaver with 10 in a row. What made him as consistent as he was?
19: I was just absolutely thrilled when Tom came to the White Sox. I know that he came after we had a couple of successful seasons in Chicago, and maybe he wasn't accepted quite as readily as he should have been, but I don't think I've ever been involved with a player and a gentleman, a man who I just totally admired and respected that had more awareness of where he was in the game of baseball. I mean, I caught his 300th win in New York, and I was never more thrilled. I was more thrilled for the fact of catching the game than maybe he was for pitching the game. But Tom Seaver was that's so overused to say he was the ultimate professional. But there was not a player alive or a pitcher alive that I've ever caught that had more awareness of how to work his way through a game, how to get through a tough situation, and how to deal with the winning and losing of a game. And obviously, I mean, he won 300-plus games, so he knew what he was doing. I was just thrilled to be able to be a part.
7: We only have a couple minutes left, but you played in Boston, you played in Chicago. Now, Chicago, different than Boston. We talked about the emotion of the Boston fans. What did you find in Chicago as far as the way the fans approached the game there?
19: It's maybe the sort of a Midwest attitude more than a New England attitude. They're a little less intense than the New York crowd or the Boston crowd, or even a little bit in Cleveland, a little bit in Detroit, a little bit in Baltimore. But maybe because the Eastern Division has always been dominant in the game of baseball, whether it be the Yankees or the Red Sox or the Tigers. The White Sox have been a long time since they've been involved. You know, Toronto a little bit, you know, recently, but you just don't have the history, I guess, that maybe increases the intensity. But I think that may be the difference in, you know, the Midwest approach to the game and the Eastern, you know, at least the Northeastern part of the game, is that there just isn't the intensity that's in the Midwest that there is in the Northeast.
7: Before I kick you loose, I'd be amiss if I didn't ask you about Game 6 of the 75 World Series and that home run in the 12th inning. Were you looking for that particular pitch?
19: Well, he got behind me 1-0, and I said, well, you know, he doesn't want to go 2-0, so I thought he would throw me a fastball. You know, sort of that calculated anticipation. You don't really guess, but you're trying to figure it out. And I was on deck with Fred Lynn just before that, and I said, you know, I feel good, Fred. You know, I'm going to hit one off the wall, drive me in. You know, and two pitches later, hit one that was above the wall, and I knew it was had the distance and the height, but you know, you just don't know whether it's going to stay fair or not. But it did. It hit the pole, and I've been really honored and thrilled that this past summer I was in Boston, and they named the left field foul pole the Fisk pole. So it's been pretty special all the way around. You know, it's funny. You know, a lot of people don't really remember that Joe Morgan had the game-winning hit in the seventh game, or Tony Perez hit a couple home runs in a decidingly the fifth game, and Johnny Bench had some pretty critical, you know, big-time hits there, and Sparky Anderson was the manager. And they're all in the Hall of Fame. A lot of things what people think about that situation is just the home run in the sixth game. So I have, you know, I've always told people that the Red Sox won that series 3-4. So we've had some great laughs of that up at the Hall of Fame.
7: We got about 20 seconds left. When you reflect back on your career, what is it that Carlton Fisk appreciates most about what you accomplished?
19: Well, I think that the fact that I came from a little small town in New Hampshire and have made it, you know, played 12 games a year in high school and made it all the way to the Hall of Fame. I think if there's anything, that's sort of the American dream, that wherever you come from, whatever you do, if you have a talent and if you exercise that talent and enhance that talent and, you know, stick to your dreams, that you can make it as far as you want.
7: Carlton, thank you very much, and congratulations on a great career.
19: Well, thank you very much. I appreciate you. I appreciate the opportunity to talk to you.
7: Hall of Fame catcher Carlton Fisk, as we continue with more of you and Sports Byline.
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7: This is America's Sports Talk Show, Sports Byline USA. Here's Ron Barr. Nice to catch up with Tony Gwynn, the former outfielder for the San Diego Padres and now the head baseball coach for San Diego State. And Tony, I know that when you and I used to talk during your playing days, I always used to think to myself, you know, he'd be awfully good as a broadcaster. And now you have moved into that world. Was that transition an easy one for you, as it appears?
8: No, not at all. I think when you play the game a long time, you just seem to think that that's going to be an easy transition, and it really isn't. It's really a lot of hard work and a lot of doing your homework and trying to figure out, trends and basically just knowing what you're talking about and being able to, to talk about it. So, and it's been fun. I've really enjoyed it. It's been kind of my way of, keeping in touch with what's going on in the big leagues, but at the same time, taking a lot of stuff that you learn playing and from doing these games and bringing it to the coaching side too. So, I enjoy that part, but I my first love's coaching. That's what I'm doing. And, So I'm kind of in my element again, so I feel really good and really happy about that.
7: Yeah, I want to talk about that in a second, but let me stay with the broadcasting for just a second. One of the questions I wondered about, Tony, when I saw that you were transitioning into broadcasting was you were so technically oriented. When you and I used to talk about hitting, you would break it down to the most minute moment, and I just wondered whether – when you were trying to broadcast, whether you could simplify it down to the fan being able to understand it, not the technical aspect.
8: Yeah, and that's where I got into trouble, really, early on when I first started. I was being too technical, and, you basically try to, put it in terms that the average fan sitting at home could understand. And as the years went on, I kind of got better at that. But at first, my first game, I remember distinctly working with John Miller in St. Louis, trying to break this guy down to minute little detail. And, you got a producer in your ear telling you, hey, man, come on, make it simplify it, make it easier for people to understand. And, and that transition is not an easy one. I mean, I was petrified that first game. But, as time went on, I think I got a little bit better at it. And I think I, tried to simplify it a little bit more. And, now you get to the point where, you don't have to break it all the way down like you did as a player, but you basically try to explain to fans what a guy is trying to do and maybe what mistakes he's making or why he can't get the barrel head to the baseball. You just try to keep it simple.
7: Well, you also are starting to have some fun with it. I see your personality coming into it as well, and I think that that's an important thing. What did you see from the broadcast booth above that maybe you didn't see when you were on the field? Well, what perspective do you have now of the game?
8: It's much different. I think, because as a player, you tend to focus on the things that you need to do. And now, as a broadcaster now, you kind of have to take in, like for me, I had to take in a lot more things and concentrate more on defenses and, you know, pitches and pitch selection and you know, how guys were being attacked from, you know, from a guy, way a guy was pitching to a guy or a way a hitter might attack a guy, you had to take in, for me, I had to take in a whole lot more. And so one of the things I learned really from doing games in the booth is that sometimes you go down and you talk to guys, they aren't exactly honest with you. They, you know, will tell you they're trying to do this or this. And from a hitting perspective, what I always do is I get to the park early and sit in the stands and watch guys take BP, because that will tell you, at least for me, that will tell me whether a guy is swinging good, whether a guy understands what he should be doing. Because how you swing in BP usually carries right over into the games. There aren't many guys who can go up there and swing one way in BP and then all of a sudden change and go to another way in the game. And so that was my biggest thing. I'd get there early and just sit there and watch guys take BP. I could cheat and have the center field camera kind of just aim right right at home plate and just take a look at guys. And that really helped me a lot because, like I said, I think BP really gives you a really good indication of how a guy might be swinging, and you can kind of set that up as the game goes on. And for me, that worked pretty good.
7: I know that in talking with Frank Robinson when he was the manager with the San Francisco Giants here, and I've talked to Don Baylor and others, they just lament about athletes not preparing themselves as well for games and about the fact that they're not fundamentally as sound anymore. And so knowing how strong you were on fundamentals, I just wondered if it just like was like fingernails on a blackboard when you watch some of these players today that just are not as talented as either they could be or they should be or don't work as hard at it. Was that something you had to adjust your thinking and your criticism and your comments on as well, Tony?
8: Of course. Of course. I'm an old school guy. That's why. And you know, this game, it's a different game they're playing now than the game I played, just like it was a different game that I played that Frank Robinson, you know, some of those guys, Don Baylor had to, you know, watch us play. The game changes. It evolves. These guys are bigger now. They're stronger. They're faster. I would question whether they put as much effort into becoming better as maybe our generation. But you know what? Who am I? You know, who am I to criticize? You know, I was a guy that knew I had to work in order to have success, and that worked for me. I don't expect other guys to do it because I did it, or you know, you expect guys to be a little bit more fundamentally sound than they are, because we put so much emphasis on the offensive end and not so much on the defensive end. You know, those offensive guys, you know, they're it's almost like the offensive guys are a dime a dozen now, but those really quality defenders, you know, you can kind of name them on one hand. I mean, you know, there just aren't a whole lot of them. And if you think it's bad at the big league level, man, let me tell you about the college level, the high school level, just guys putting forth that kind of effort to make themselves into better players. And, you know, and as a coach, I'm ranting and raving about that all the time, about guys, you know, you can't just walk onto the baseball field and expect to have success. You have to prepare for it. And that's a line straight from Dick Williams' handbook. And that's where I learned it, and that's what I tried to do. I'm trying to pass that information on to other people, too. And, you know, you hope they abide by it. But you know what? You don't have to be fundamentally sound to be a successful baseball player in today's game. And, you know, I don't agree with that. But, you know, there aren't many people arguing, because, you know, when you watch these guys play, you can see that.
7: You know, Joe Morgan and I had a heart-to-heart talk the other day, Tony, and so you're the perfect person to follow up on this. And he was lamenting something I guess he had said during the World Series between Houston and Chicago about the fact that there were no African-American players on the Houston Astros. And he was also talking about black kids not playing baseball. Now, when you go out to recruit and you're trying to find a talented high school player, what are you seeing at the high school level? And is it making you kind of shake your head about what you're going to have to deal with talent-wise at the college level now that you're a head coach at San Diego State?
8: You know what? Their kids playing. The kids are playing. The more talented ones are the guys that are getting drafted and signing to play professional baseball. I think the thing I've learned since I've been a college coach is that, you know, a lot of the African-American kids that are playing are kind of raw. You know, mm-hmm. They play football, they play basketball, and they play baseball, but they, you know, they're not real polished at it yet. And so a lot of coaches, you know, it's about winning. And a lot of coaches just aren't going to put that kind of time into a guy where it might take two, 2.5 years, 3 years to get this guy to be the player that he wants him to be. Instead of taking that guy, they take a more polished guy. Because the polished guys are playing, they're signing pro contracts. There's just no question about that. But there are guys out there. But, you know, there's the polished issue. There's the academic issue because kids, at our school at San Diego State, you got to have 2.5 grade point average and a 930 SAT score. And so, that comes into play too. And to be honest, a lot of kids just don't want to wait that long. They don't want to wait that long to have success. They want success right now. And it's easier to do that in football and basketball than it is in baseball.
7: That's exactly what Joe and I were talking about, because you can come right out of high school almost, except for in the NBA now, you got to wait a year, yep. Or the NFL, you can come out early from college and go right into the NFL and get money right away, whereas with baseball, you may be in the minors for a couple years.
8: You're going to probably be in the minors a couple years regardless.
7: Right.
8: You're coming out of high school, you're getting money in your pocket, but you're going to the minor leagues. And once you decide to go from high school to college, once you step foot on that college, you're there for 3 years before you can get drafted again. And that prospect is not one that a lot of guys are willing to do. Now, there are a lot of kids who, go to college and play college baseball, but there aren't a lot of them who are having a whole lot of success at it. And again, to me, it boils down to that age-old problem, is that as coaches, our job is to win, and we need to win right now. And a lot of coaches just aren't going to be patient with a guy when they have to teach him how to do the things that they need to do at this level. And so, as our season went around, I can't tell you, we played North Carolina State, and they had two African American guys, and that was the most we saw all season long. And so, at the college level, there just aren't a whole lot of them. At the high school level, there are lots of guys playing it, but not many guys, wanting to taking it to the next step to go to college, because, like I said, those guys who are polished, they're getting drafted and they're signing professional contracts and they're starting their professional careers. And, in most cases, they're getting some money to get their career started, and then they're starting to work their way up the minor league ladder.
7: Tony, when you take a look at the programs, the college programs that have been successful, I think of Texas, think of Miami, think of Stanford, I think of Arizona State, those type of programs. What is it? Did you study them to see what they did so that they had long-term success so that you could apply it to San Diego State?
8: I tried to, but, each school is different. We're a state school. We're a Stanford or, a Rice or, some of these other schools are private schools, and they have their own rules. They make their own rules for their university. As a state school, it's a little bit different. For me, we're dealing with 11.7 scholarships, and I try to play everything by the book. There are ways that I guess you could play it. I don't believe in when I recruit a guy, I'm trying to do it for the long haul. Now, unless you flunk out of school or you break the law, there's a good chance that you're probably going to be back on my squad next year, where at other schools that might not be the case. And so you try to emulate what these other schools do, but once you have a track record of winning, that's the thing that attracts kids. It's not the fact that Tony Gwynn is a coach. Is if you're going to the regionals every year and you got a chance to go to College World Series every year, kids want to go to those schools. They want to be on TV. They want, the best stuff. They want every opportunity to get to the regionals and get to the College World Series. And when you don't have that track record like I don't, or like my university doesn't, you better work real hard to try to change that, because kids are flocking to those schools that you mentioned. That's where they want to go, because they know those schools have a history of winning. And to get into, to break into that group, man, it's not easy. But, I'm in it for the long haul. I'm not in it for the short haul. And so you continue to try to find ways to get to attract that above-average quick kid. Now, I've been killed by the draft the last 3 years in a row here. I've lost a lot of guys to the draft and expect to lose a few more to the draft, and that's always going to be out there. But somehow, some way, you have to find a way to translate the kids that you're bringing in and get them to play the kind of baseball that you want them to play, have success, and win. Because once you win, I think that starts to change people's minds. Maybe, you know, then people seem to think that you can be successful at San Diego State. We're not in, you know, the Pac-10 or the Big 12. We're in the Mountain West Conference, and things are done a little bit differently in our conference than, let's say, the Pac-10 or the SEC or the ACC.
7: Would you use this as a kind of a stepping stone to maybe consider something at the major league level as far as a manager?
8: No. I love the big league game. I love playing it. I love watching it on TV, but I'm truly happy doing what I'm doing. I love the college level because I feel like I'm more of a teacher, and I feel like I can have more of an impact at the college level. And, you know, thus far, I really enjoyed it. It's not as much scrutiny. I don't have to answer questions all the time. My job is just baseball, to teach these guys how to play baseball and hopefully help them get to the next level. And it's been a blast, and it's a level that I really enjoy.
7: And I know the one thing that you enjoy more than anything else is that there's nobody asking you about your weight, right?
8: Exactly. That's very true.
7: Hey, Tony, let's stay in touch, my friend. Anything I can do to help you down there, let me know. But it's good to catch up with you. And, again, congratulations for the great job you're doing at San Diego State.
8: All right, take care, Tony. I appreciate it. Thanks.
7: Tony Gwynn, the former outfielder for the San Diego Padres and now the head coach of San Diego State. And I cannot think of a better person to be a head coach at the college level than Tony Gwynn, because you heard him say he simply loves teaching, and that's the way he approached the game when he was a Major League Baseball player, and that's what he's giving back to the kids now. We'll take a break, come back, continue with more of you and Sports Byline.
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7: Here's Ron Barr. You can certainly understand why I say I'm one of the luckiest guys in the world by what I have to do. I get the opportunity to talk to some of the greatest people in sports, and certainly that was the case this hour with a pair of Hall of Famers, baseball's Carlton Fisk and also Tony Gwynn. And I'll never forget Tony saying to me, the great hitters are the ones that don't try to pull the ball, but take what they can get. 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

0: Republic and Denmark. Denmark saw its hottest day since 1874, topping at 98 degrees. In Germany, the Autobahn suffered damage due to the heat and travel warnings issued there. The Czech Republic recorded its hottest day ever. In France, hospitals are under pressure and events have been canceled in that area. More on these stories at townhall.com.
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2: Hi, I'm Gary LaVox from Rascal Flatts. 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So don't let anybody tell you that your dreams aren't possible, because they are. 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

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Sports Overnight America. 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I love TuneIn, Sports Byline, Sports Map, American Forces Radio, radio station, including KSHP 1400 in Las Vegas, SMSN in the state of Indiana. 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Laura Snoke, attorney, with us. 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And Aaron Sports Trivia, Laura's favorite part of the show. And so much is happening in the wonderful and wacky world of sports. Friday morning, the Mets make a change. Carlos Mendoza canned. Like it's his fault they made the trades in the offseason. It's his fault that I can hit David Peterson. It's his fault that they spent $700 million over 15 years for Juan Soto. It's not his fault, but he's canned anyways. Major League Baseball, the owners have done it again as part of the new deal. Of course, the players will never sign it. 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I just indicated guys like Soto have gotten 10 and 15 years. MLB, of course, they're going to get a no from the players, so we're going to have a lockout most likely next season. They want a five-year limit on free agency. 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So much to talk about in the NBA, two major trades. I don't know what's going on with the Ball family, but Lamar has lost his wife. She has left the house, and, of course, his son traded to Minnesota. Bad week for Lamar Ball. And what else can we talk? Oh, Darren Peterson, second pick by the Jazz. I think that's a very questionable pick. How many games did he miss for Kansas? Good pick, I think, as far as Clippers are concerned. Wagler from Illinois. Saw him against UCLA a couple times. Very talented player. You're talented listening to this show, Sports Overnight America, back right after this.

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0: how quickly organizations redesign their workforce. CEOs agree people are the priority. 83% of CEOs say AI success depends more on people's adoption than the technology. But many organizations are still struggling to redesign roles, build new skills, and rethink how teams collaborate. This gap is already showing up in the workplace. CEOs say only 25% of employees are using AI as part of their jobs, even though 86% believe their workforce have the skills to collaborate with AI. Looking ahead, CEOs expect the impact on jobs to accelerate. By 2028, 29% of employees may need reskilling for different roles, while 59% will likely require upskilling to perform their current roles more effectively. The findings suggest the real challenge isn't just adopting AI, it's aligning jobs, skills, and ways of working with the speed of AI transformation. 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
8: Hey, everybody, we're back on Sports Overnight America. 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So much is happening in the wonderful and wacky world of sports. Friday morning, Carlos Mendoza got canned by the Mets like it's his fault. I don't think it's his fault. Art, do you think it was Mendoza's fault, or do you think management blew it?
9: I was never a big fan of the David Stern situation. I think he was a great athlete. He was wonderful in New York for the Mets for many years. But, when you have the second largest payroll in baseball and you go out and you spend $750 million for a guy like Soto, who really doesn't hustle that much in first place, I think Mendoza was more of a scapegoat. And I really think what the plan is Andy Green's going to be the interim manager until they can get Cora, who they really love, to come to New York. And that's what I think the owner, Cohen, really wants to do, Fred. And maybe he's kind of wanted that for a long time.
8: Laura, your comments, Carlos Mendoza getting fired by the New York Mets.
10: Yeah, I think there's sort of too much blame put on the coaches. I mean, or the manager in this case. I mean, I don't know, when teams don't play up to their potential, I mean, there's so many different reasons, and it always seems to, like Fred, like Art said, put it on the manager, and they become a scapegoat. Sort of, it happens a lot in professional sports. But I don't really think it's justified.
9: And Laura, one of the things is he was in the National League Championship Series just 2 years ago.
10: Yeah.
9: Did he forget how to manage somehow?
10: What have you done for me, in the last 5 minutes, right?
8: Was it his fault Lindor got hurt? I don't think it was his fault. Mark, maybe you disagree. Your comments.
11: Well, I always believe, I talk it over with some people, and they said, these guys have an expiration date, and his expiration date came up. I mean, that's the way you got to look at it, especially with that big payroll in New York. If you're not winning, they're going to point blame. And, when you have games where you're blowing, 5-6-run leads, you as a manager got to know who to put in them situations. So I think some of the blame has to be put on him to a certain extent. We've lost it. We've seen Vitello in San Francisco. We've seen this guy. You got to at least have the Jim Leland approach to corral those guys in spring training and go, hey, guys, we got to get it on this, you know, type of attitude here.
9: And, Mark, I got to tell you, I've been watching baseball for 60 years. The fundamentals of the game of Major League Baseball are lacking. They really are. Yeah. Pitchers forget to cover first base. Nobody hits a cutoff man. Oh, what is a cutoff man? Can you get the runner from second to third with nobody out to put him in the scoring position? These are little things that add up.
10: Or the lost art of bunting, which
9: there you go.
10: Used to be.
9: Thank you, Fred.
10: I mean, bunting was such a beautiful play. And, you know,
9: he was unbelievable.
11: Fred, he's 60 years watching baseball and 60 years with Jackie.
8: Yeah. You know, something happened. Something happened this week that I don't think ever has happened in the history of Major League Baseball. The Phillies at Washington, three times consecutive ninth innings, they scored 5, 5, and 5, 15 runs in the three games, and they come back to win all three. The Nationals, the relief corps, not too solid. But still watching that, I was astounded. Art, did you ever see anything close to that? 15 runs in the ninth inning,
9: well,
8: three consecutive?
9: The Tuesday night game actually won me a 14 parlay. And I wasn't even aware of how it happened because I had turned the game on and they were losing in the ninth inning. And I figured, oh, there it is. I won the other three. And I woke up and they had come back with like 8 runs in the last inning and with 2 outs.
10: And
9: I said, oh, my God. And then they did it again and again. It was crazy.
8: Laura, any comments?
10: Yeah, it's exciting. I mean, it's like, as Yogi said, it's not over till it's over.
8: Laura, last week we didn't have time to talk about this. Let's talk about the Ohtani rule. Now, we know part of it, but we don't know all of it. And last week on a Wednesday, Ohtani pitched, but he was not in the batting lineup. All right, so they take him out of the game, and he pinch hits. But then, of course, the Dodgers lose their DH the rest of the way. Laura, any comments about the Ohtani rule? Can anybody figure that out?
10: I think they're making it up as we go along, it seems, you know. I mean, I actually read the rules, and I couldn't decipher that solution.
9: Whatever you want to call that language that they write it in, it's like legalese. Oh, okay.
10: No, but I'm a lawyer, and I couldn't figure it out. And I read the Internal Revenue Code, which is probably the most difficult statutes to read, and the baseball code is not that hard, but they really didn't have a solution to that issue. And this issue, this where they lose their DH, I mean, that wasn't part. I don't know where they got that, to be honest, because I mean,
9: and the other part of it, Mark, I find fascinating, is when he's pitching. And then he has to come right up to it batting because he's a leadoff hitter. I mean, that is really complex. I mean, you're out there, you're going full speed as a pitcher. Then you got to get your batting helmet on, get your gloves on, and you're the leadoff hitter. It's like crazy.
10: And then he hits a home run.
11: Yeah, that's amazing, you know, when you look at it. You know, he could be the poster boy for Major League Baseball. I know Lionel Messi is the poster boy for FIFA.
8: I know that Ohtani's gotten more than 3 million votes as we speak. He leads the world as far as all-star votes. Who's going to start? It's going to be interesting. It's in Philadelphia, of course, in a couple of weeks. Sanchez might get the shot, but, of course, if he pitches Saturday or Sunday before the Tuesday game, they're going a different direction. So I don't know how you can figure out who might get that start. So many National League hurlers doing so well.
9: You got a lot of good pitchers out there, Fred.
8: But Sanchez would probably get it if he pitches, let's say, on Friday. He'd probably get it.
9: Yeah, that would make sense. Yeah, but, I would agree with that wholeheartedly. And how about those Phillies? I mean,
8: how about those
9: for them Phillies? To, you know, we talked about Mendoza getting fired. I mean, they've come on really strong under Don Mattingly, and I think that's a veteran ball club that just needed a steady guiding hand like a Don Mattingly. I just think it's a well-structured organization, and, you know, if Wheeler continues to do what he does and Nola comes along, you know, I looked at the odds the other day, and, you know, they're 16-1 to win the World Series, and I can envision the Dodgers and Phillies in the National League Championship Series. I really can.
10: Yeah, they really turned their season around when they changed their
11: You really think there's going to be a season after the regular season? I think
9: I'm praying. I'm a baseball fan.
11: I think.
9: I know there's a lot of stuff going on, Mark, with this collective bargaining agreement. But I mean, if they do this, much like Rob will talk about later, you know, I think baseball's going to be in big trouble if they strike in before the playoffs. I think a lot of people will take that in a very negative light.
11: Well, Freeman has been, you know, adamant, and the players have been adamant about it. So they got the leverage. If you're going to beat the owners, I mean, this would be the time to do it.
8: I don't think it'll happen. I think it'll happen next season. At this point, I'm blaming the owners. I don't think you can.
11: Yeah, exactly.
8: I don't think you can change.
9: We're all in agreement on that one.
8: I don't think you can change the rules totally. 15-year free agency now down to 5. You know that they're going to say no to that. And, of course, the dollars figures are insane because Dodgers spending more than $400 to $500 million. They want them down to $274 million. There's no way they're $324 million. There's no way they can get down.
10: You know, the owners, I used to, and as part of my career, I used to mediate disputes, and the owner's position, it reminds me when I would enter into a settlement conference and one side was just so unreasonable. And I would take the lawyer out of the room and I'd say, you know, are you serious? Do you want to settle this case? If not, we should all go home, because you know they're not going to even come close to accepting any of these either demands or and that kind of makes me, that reminds me of the owner's position, because they know the players are not going to accept their position. And it's so far out in the, in outer space, that, you know, I don't know if there's a room for
9: negotiation. Did you get a chance to see CNBC this morning? Did you guys get a chance to watch CNBC this morning when they talked about the cartels that are actually, you know, soccer teams, the Dodgers, the Knicks, how all these big owners, like the owner of the Rams also owns, you know, the Colorado Avalanche, and the amount of money that the franchises are making in terms of the cost of the franchises, they've gone up 30% in the last 4 years. I mean, unbelievable, billions and billions of dollars. And at what point in time, you know, like we've talked about many times on Sports Overnight America, when is this greed thing going to kind of settle down?
8: All right, Fox TV, nationally, $2 million for a 30-second spot.
11: Wow.
8: At the World Cup. Get that again, folks. $2 million bucks every time they run a 30-second spot. Mark, you have any thoughts about that?
11: Let me tell you, you know, my father-in-law got me into soccer a long time ago. It has transformed into a monster right now. $2 million. I mean, I don't understand it. There was the cheapest ticket to go watch the U.S. play was $1,300. Who's got the money? Unless you're dropping the plastic and paying in 30 days.
10: You know what, though? I want to give a shout out to my city, because everywhere you go, there are gigantic screens and block parties and watch parties that are free for everybody to watch. I went to the Music Center last night. And those, for those of you who know, there's like a pavilion in between the two big and there was this huge screen that had the soccer game on, and there was a bar set up, and there was food and tables, and basically if you could pay to park downtown, $10.
11: Take the metro.
10: $10. Or you could take the metro, right, for like $1.50 or whatever.
8: 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We'll get back with Barron Sports Trivia.
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8: Hey, welcome back, everybody. It is Sports Overnight America. And later, we'll talk to Rob Ware, author of Seven Swings at Seven, Summer Game Books, Amazon.com. 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
11: 28.
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8: All right, that's Art's conversation. 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And Laura, you're number one because you love sports trivia so much, and later you can have a question for us, but right now we're going to have a question for you. Are you ready, Laura?
10: I'm ready.
8: Most home runs by a present-day player in the major leagues as of the minute. Career home runs. Most home runs by a player still playing, modern-day player. Most home runs right now in his career. Who might that be?
10: I don't know. Give me a hint. I need hints.
8: Went to high school in Southern California.
10: Mike Trout?
8: Yep. Mike Trout went to high school in New Jersey.
10: I thought you said he was playing. I think I might know this.
9: Especially if you went to Foothill High School.
11: Yeah.
8: Mark, you might know this. Who is it?
11: Aaron Judge.
8: He's third or fourth. He's not the winner. He's not the leader. Art, who might it be?
9: I think it's Freddie Freeman.
8: Not Freddie Freeman.
11: Freddie Freeman has
10: the most doubles.
9: Okay. That's right. That's what it is.
8: Okay, let's throw this one out here.
10: I know that.
8: This guy started in Florida. Now, of course, well, with the Yankees. Who might this be?
11: Giancarlo Stanton.
9: Paul Goldschmidt.
8: You know what his name was before?
11: Giancarlo Stanton.
8: What was his name before?
11: Oh, gosh. I think I... Oh, Mike, not Michael.
9: Whereabouts in California is he from?
11: No, he went to Notre Dame High School, Sherman Oaks.
8: Yeah, right here. Mark thinks he doesn't know his original first name. Art, what was his original first name?
9: I thought it was Giancarlo.
8: Well, no, when he came up,
9: Leroy.
8: When he came up, it was Mike Stanton. So, Mark, you all
9: Mike Stanton. Okay. Do you remember Leroy Stanton, who played for the Angels?
8: I'm not that old. You are. Folks, you can email us.
11: Hey, stop ringing all these past
8: sportsfred@aol.com.
11: Leroy.
8: sportsfred@aol.com. Let's see. How about the most wins by a present-day pitcher at 266? Mark, most wins by a present-day pitcher, 266 career victories.
11: Clayton Kershaw.
8: Clayton, he's not playing.
11: Oh, well,
9: he's pitching this year.
11: He was pitching in the world in the
10: minor
11: baseball.
10: Detail.
9: I love you, Mark. You're amazing.
11: I know. Sometimes I amaze myself.
8: Art, who might it be? Present day pitcher, most pitchers.
9: Oh my God! I was looking at this. I'm going to have to go with Chris Sale of the Braves.
8: Chris Sale of the Braves. He's injured all the time, though. You don't really think.
9: I know, but I thought about that right as I said it, but.
11: Garrett Cole?
9: Give us a hint, Brad.
11: Garrett Cole.
8: Detroit Tiger.
11: Oh, Justin Verlander.
8: 266 major league wins. And
10: I was actually going to say Verlander.
9: We're going to give her that. And then Laura got it right.
10: You robbed me of my one in a million chance to get this right, Mark.
9: So you got your trivia question ready to go? You get back at Fred right now.
11: I'm sorry, Laura. I was thinking of his wife. I'm sorry.
8: Laura, ask your question.
10: My question is, who has the record for the most home runs in the World Series?
9: I know that. I'm going to tell you. It was the guy that we're going to talk about on the show later on, Mickey Mantle.
11: Terry Pendleton?
8: It was Duke Snyder at 11 a long, long time ago.
9: Pendleton. It's 18.
10: Once again, the Prevagen worked.
11: Wow.
10: Mickey Mantle.
8: The great Mickey Mantle. And later again, we'll be talking to Rob Ware, 7 Swings at 7. Mickey Mantle, legend and victim of American culture. Let's go back to Barron Sports Trivia. All right, I watched, what did I watch? This player for USC and the Rams and your Pittsburgh Steelers ended up an actor, played Tarzan. Who might that have been?
11: Boy, Polamalu.
8: He played Tarzan?
10: He did?
8: Art, you're old enough to remember this. Come on.
9: Oh, my God. He was an give me the question again, Fred.
8: He played in Smokey and the Bandit with Burt Reynolds and Sally Fields. But before that, he played Tarzan. He played linebacker at USC in the late 50s, went to the Rams, then went to the Steelers. Art, you should know that because you're a former Ram player.
9: I got him on the tip of my tongue.
11: Green.
9: Right at the
11: Kevin Green.
9: Just letting me down.
11: Kevin Green.
9: Oh, my God. I remember the scene with Jackie Gleason.
8: Yes.
9: Oh, my God. I can
11: not
9: see
11: Kevin
9: it.
11: Kevin Green?
9: Bruce, was his last name Bruce or something?
8: Mike Henry. Mike
9: there it
8: Henry.
9: Is, Mike. You're out. Is that right?
11: Boy, Paul Amalu.
9: Yeah, got us on that one, Fred.
8: What did you think of? I like Smokey and the Bandit. I hadn't seen it in about 20 years. Saw it last night. I thought it was really good. Sally Field really loved Burt Reynolds, and he wouldn't marry her. So it was like, he married a lot of people, but he didn't marry Sally Field.
11: How many marriages did he have?
9: Do you know that I got to caddy? I got to caddy for Jackie Gleason at the old Bob Hope Desert Classic.
10: Wow.
9: And I got to tell you, it was one of the greatest times I ever had, because in those days it was a 5-day tournament, Wednesday through Sunday. And I swear to God, my sides, my ribs were sore from laughing for 5 consecutive days. We were at Dinah Shore's house at a party. I was 19 years old.
11: Dinah Shore.
9: Right? And Jackie Gleason had 4 cigarettes going at one time. Okay. I mean, he was like going, playing pool, having a great time. Sinatra said, "Where'd you learn how to play pool like that?" He goes, "I've been a hustler my whole life."
10: Wow.
8: Jackie Gleason, one of the funniest guys I've ever seen on television or in the movies. Folks, you can email us, sportsfred@aol.com. sportsfred@aol.com. One more Barron Sports trivia question. We'll go to Laura with this one. Donovan Dent played 1 year at UCLA as a senior. Where'd he go to school his first 3 years? Donovan Dent, the fine guard from UCLA and from Southern California. Where'd he play his first 3 years, Laura Snoke?
10: I don't know. I need a hint, or I'll pass the baton. Oh.
8: Well, I can't.
9: You're famous for a racehorse. I mean, a racetrack.
11: Yeah. I think I know this.
8: All right. You say it. Go ahead.
11: Kentucky.
8: Kentucky Wildcat.
11: Yep.
8: All right. Is it Kentucky?
9: I believe so.
8: It was a Lobo, Laura.
11: He
9: was a New Mexico Lobo?
8: New Mexico Lobo, 3 years.
11: I told you went to Kentucky.
8: But here's the interesting story about Donovan Dent. Anybody that followed college basketball in UCLA last year, the first 25, 30 games, he was horrible. He wasn't very good. The last six or seven, he was fantastic. Triple-double in the Big Ten tournament. He 10 assists, no turnovers every game. It was unbelievable. He says he's retired. He's not playing. But with the new rule that the NCAA passed this week, 5 years of eligibility, this guy might say, Donovan Dent might say, I want to go back to UCLA for my fifth year. He did not redshirt. He played 3 years in New Mexico, 1 year at UCLA.
9: I got a year of eligibility, Fred.
8: Yeah, maybe you can
9: I'm coming back. I'm going to be a Joe Buster kicker.
8: Laura,
9: the first 70-year-old, 128-year-old kicker in college football.
8: Laura, let me ask you a question as an attorney.
10: Kickers, you know.
8: Let me ask you a question as an attorney.
9: Okay. We're not athletes. So you know that, Laura.
8: They passed the new rule this week. Five years of eligibility and only 5 years of eligibility. Do you think there'll be a lot of lawsuits from players like Donovan Dent trying to get that fifth year, or does it just start now? Laura, what do you think, legally?
10: Well, I think whenever there's a dispute, hopefully it ends up in court as opposed to in the brawl in the back
9: spoken
10: room.
9: Spoken like a true lawyer.
10: Yeah, sure. I mean, the rules are in such flux right now. I mean, either any time there's going to be a rule change, there's going to be challenges to it, you know.
8: All right.
9: Mondami said that he's not into this Supreme Court ruling deal. He's not going to follow it. So what do rules really last for in this society anymore?
8: All right, we're going to come back and talk to Rob Ware, 7 Swings at 7, and a whole lot more on Sports Overnight.
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0: Hey, everybody, welcome back to Sports Overnight America. And Rob Ware with us. He's written a lot of books. This one, Seven Swings at Seven, Mickey Mantle, Legend and Victim of American Culture. Rob, welcome to the show.
1: Thank you.
0: So we are in the same age generation. Bottom line, you started following Mickey. In fact, you were born the year that Mickey joined the New York Yankees. This book is sort of a psychological look at one of the great players in the history of baseball. Talk about it.
1: Yeah, it's an interesting thing because I idolized Mickey as a child. He couldn't do any wrong. And then you get older and you start to look into things. You go to college, you learn how to analyze things. And then as an adult, you look back and you say, whoa, Mickey had a lot of faults. He's not, and that's one of the things, the legend and the title is Legend and Victim, because I think if you look at what's going on in sports today, Mickey Mantle was kind of the predecessor of that. He was sort of the guy who could do anything he wanted. Could have any woman that he wanted, and he wanted quite a few. He could get drunk as a skunk, and sit in the dugout, and people would cover for him and everything. But he was also, he had this side where it was surprising. He wasn't a racist, and that is really remarkable for white guys, white sports stars in his era.
2: Oklahoma, in Missouri, yeah.
1: Yeah, yeah, kid from Oklahoma, probably never saw a black person. He was alleged to have made some kind of remark about a black kid when he was really young, like 12 or something like that, but I don't think there were any black people in Commerce, Oklahoma. So, he really learned, a lot in terms of racial dynamics.
0: Rob, let's talk about something you wrote about in the book, Seven Swings at Seven. You wrote about Jim Bouton's book, Ball Four. In that book, Jim Bouton talked about Elston Howard, the first black player for the Yankees. And in that book, basically, Jim Bouton said that Elston was close to an Uncle Tom. And because of that, Mickey Mantle took offense with Jim Bouton. Talk about that.
1: Yeah, he did. And by the way, Jim also told me when he was alive, he said, one thing you got to know is that Mickey Mantle didn't have a racist bone in his body. Okay. But, that was a big debate, in the late 60s and so forth. What did you have to do to prove your civil rights cred? Okay. Now Willie Mays didn't do an awful lot either. And Mickey and Willie were really close. Where's it written that you have to do something really dynamic to not be, considered an Uncle Tom? That's always an argument. It's a big argument today. Kids argue about, people will grab the term activist and they'll just wear it like a crown, right? But what do they actually do? And that's a problem, I think. There were players who were really active. Larry Doby was pretty active, for example. But if you look at some of the greats, they were. Why do we expect baseball players to be politicians? And Elston, I think, Elston certainly saw racism close up. Particularly when we went to spring training in Florida. And, Mantle and some of the other guys would eat with Elston in the bus. I don't know. I mean, I never met Elston Howard. I liked Elston Howard, but I never met him, so I can't comment on what his personal beliefs were. But I know it was a big thing. Lots of people were accused of being Uncle Tom, and I don't think so. I think Elston, I talked to Pumpsy Green, by the way, before he passed away, and Pumpsy was accused of being an Uncle Tom too, but he did have he did stuff in the background.
2: He was the first Red Sox
1: player for the Boston Red Sox
2: under Tom Yawkey.
1: Yeah, for Tom Yawkey. Yeah,
0: 1959. Art, you're on with Rob Ware. Art, you're on with Rob Ware.
3: Yeah.
1: Okay.
2: Well, you know, growing up, I really enjoyed Mickey Mantle was my all-time hero. I got to see him play in 1964. I was 7 years old at Yankee Stadium, and he hit a home run down the old 296 right field line. But one of the things I wanted to talk to you about is the concept of athletes with clay feet, okay? And, you know, we put on pedestals, and we want them to be something special. Yep. And in reality, you know, most of the great superstars from Babe Ruth, you can go back into football, Charlie Connerly's, you know, Bobby Lane's. I think the pressure that gets on these guys to really succeed, I think it has a lot to do with it. And I was wondering what your thoughts were on that and how we hold them to a higher standard or don't hold them to a higher standard.
1: Yeah. Well, America worships celebrity, doesn't it? and then we get really, really, you know, it just dominates the news cycle these days. And that has a lot to do with the changes in journalism. The new journalism changed it from let's hide their faults to let's blow it up on the cover of everything that we can get our hands on. And so then when somebody says, oh, I can't believe that this singer did that or this player did that and so forth. And I think, you know, baseball players, and Mickey Mantle certainly would exemplify this too. It's not like they come into the sport having studied, you know, ethics, American history.
2: A lot of them never even went to college. I mean, they were drafted out of high school in the old days.
1: Yeah.
2: And, you know, and to ask them on political natures and talk about things of that nature is a completely different foreign subject.
1: Yeah. I think we have a different breed of athlete today. You know, some of the athletes have made big spills about race and other things like other issues in American culture. Boy, the women are starting to get involved in it too. I've had fascinating conversations between the parallels between Mickey Mantle and the WNBA, which you wouldn't think there were parallels, but there were. But, you know, they're athletes. That's what they do. They're out there because they do something that probably every one of us broadcast wished that we could do. Now, what is the cost of doing that? You know, Mickey Mantle started swinging bats when he was like 3 or 4 years old, and he had to hit left-handed, which he hated to do, because. You know, one of his, I think his father was right-handed and his uncle was left-handed. I may have that reversed. But, you know, that's how they get there. You know, we talk about 10,000 hours, that's to master something. And I once had a quick conversation with Yo-Yo Ma at Tanglewood. And I said, did you learn to play the cello in 10,000 hours? He said, no, much longer, much longer.
0: Laura, swings at seven. Laura, you're on with Rob Ware, seven swings at seven. Take it away, Laura.
3: Well, you know, it's interesting about athletes and activism, because I think there, if you look in history, there have been some moments that activism by athletes has been really important, like the Olympic athletes that raised their fists. And, of course, Jesse Owens, you know, winning in Germany in 1936, and then the kneel downs in the NFL. It seems like baseball, you know, I've always thought of baseball as being really the last professional sports where they really are kids playing an adult game. I mean, it's, or adults playing a kids game, however you want to do it. But much more, I mean, professional football players and basketball players are much more adult, in my view anyway, than baseball players. They sort of maintain their, you know, childlike, you know, passion for the game. But I wonder if you, do you think that there is a place for athletes and activism to kind of, you know, push the country forward?
1: Oh, sure. Look at what LeBron James has done. And I think actually one of the things I wish that professional athletes would do is put some money into cultivating younger players and younger people and spending more time with them. But yeah, there's a big place for it because they have a platform. You know, if you're a star athlete, you could walk up that podium and say just about anything, as long as it was clean.
3: I mean, they almost have an obligation in a way because of their sort of exalted celebrity status, in my view.
2: You got players making $50 million and putting it back into the community, building little league fields or boys clubs. That's something that's essential for the future.
1: Yeah. Jeff Reardon built a ballpark in Dalton, Mass. For kids. And good for him. Good for him. But that's not the way things are trending. You know, what's trending right now is that little league fields and so forth are being turned into pickleball courts.
4: Yeah.
0: Mark, you're on with Rob Ward. You got about 30 seconds, quickly, Mark.
4: Rob, real fast, and I'm going to make it pretty simple. When I look at sports, I can't help but two guys that play prominent roles in the success of their organizations. The 79 Pirates, Willie Stargell passing out the Stargell Stars, getting everybody to buy into that. And Magic Johnson coming out of Michigan State to resurrect Kareem Abdul-Jabbar in the last years. And single-handedly turn Philly on its ear. We don't see a lot of that today.
1: No, I think, I'm not exactly sure why that is. I think it's because, again, these guys, let's face it, sports stars today are commodities. And you don't want to jeopardize that too much. You know, most guys parse their words, you know, the famous scene. In the movies, skip my brain right now, the Kevin Costner movie, where the catcher is telling the pitcher how to talk to the media.
4: Field of Dreams.
3: Field of Dreams, right.
1: It's a brilliant scene because it's absolutely spot on, you know. But you could look at it this way. You could look at it cold-heartedly and say, you know, got basketball players making $50 million a year. You got baseball players making, if Shohei Ohtani's making $70 million a year. And why should you jeopardize that? You know, you can set up a foundation after you're done, which is what a lot of people do. It's sad, but I think,
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1: Thank you.
2: 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Really enjoyed it.
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4: 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Mickey Mantle, one of my heroes growing up also. Picked up the book, Amazon.com, major bookstores around the country. And, of course, Amazon.com has all the books all the time. All right, let's talk about something that I emailed to the three of you earlier today or yesterday. Wimbledon. ESPN is not going to show all the matches on ESPN. You have to have ESPN Unlimited. Now, on DirecTV, you can spend, I think, $14 a month like I do. You get all the channels, fine. 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
5: Yeah. 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
5: I'm going to have to look into that.
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5: I don't know if I have that package, but I will.
4: 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I'm spending $300 a month. So DirecTV is not exactly being easy on me. So bottom line, I don't know what's going on. Art, so much is happening in the wonderful and wacky world of sports. The draft this week in the NBA, the baseball changes as far as the owners are concerned. In your mind, Art, in 30 seconds, biggest story of the week.
6: Well, I think it's actually the odds changing on Texas Tech and the Red Raiders. Brendan Sorsby and the Red Raiders were 8-1 to win the national title. Now they're 24-1. So you're telling me that quarterback was that good, and then he tries to go to the NFL draft, and they drop the supplemental draft. I've never seen anything quite like that. But that, and I also want to send out some get-well wishes to Chrissy Everett.
4: Yeah.
6: She's had the return of the ovarian cancer, and I love her, and I've always been a big fan of hers.
4: I met her 30

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4: 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Great to be back with you. Nolan, another week of kind of stuff to get through. We were just talking about it before we started the show. Not a chance we'll cover everything, but as always, Dirtbags will try our very best. You know, obviously, you got some young hitters finally starting to take off. That we'll talk about. Kyle Schwarber still swinging the hot bat, but has had to sit down for the last couple of games with back issues. We'll talk about that. The Marlins winning another win today. Looking great. MLB best 16-5 through June. Looking great. Certainly still some teams that just, I think it's more than past that time. But that's our opinion. And where I was going with that was on the trade market. But again, we'll talk about all that type of stuff and all the individual accolades, lots of movement, in the upper levels of Nolan's Cardinals. Just announced today in upper management and ownership and everything else. So we'll touch base on that. Francisco Lindor trying to make it back in game two of the doubleheader with the Chicago Cubs, and Soto out. So anyways, can't thank you enough for listening. Can't thank you enough for being a part of the Nation, Dirtbags. Keep spreading the message. If you're brand new to us, thanks for tuning in. Thanks for listening. We hope you enjoy the show. If you have any personal questions that you have for your baseball journey as a player, a parent, a coach, from the amateur level to the pro level, don't hesitate to reach out to Nolan or myself at Dirtbag Baseball Nation on Facebook or Instagram, or you can reach out to me personally on Facebook as well at Kirk McNabb. You got a guarantee that we'll get back in touch with you. It's a big part of what we do each and every week, each and every day, outside of our day-to-day. Obviously, me coaching over here in Germany and Nolan back home. So that's a guarantee, promised. All you servicemen and women, and as always, thank you, thank you, thank you for doing each and every day what it is you do. So Nolan, myself, and the rest of Dirtbags, we can do what we love to do every day, and that's baseball. So again, thank you is never enough. If you have had baseball this week, tournaments, games, whatever, hopefully you've been a dirtbag on and off the field. You know the expectation. You know what's required. So that's the bottom line. So settle in. Get your favorite drink, however you like to listen to us, wherever you like to listen to us, because we're going to be right back here after the break to get up, get after it, get dirty.
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20: Welcome back, Dirtbags. Nolan, what are we getting up with in segment one? Where are you going?
21: Yeah, so obviously the Phillies having a nice little run right now. Obviously not as good as the Marlins, but Bryce Harper obviously became the second player in a matter of 2 weeks to hit for the cycle. This time did not get picked off like PCA at first base, so that was kind of cool. But obviously the game itself, I mean, the Phillies end up winning, what was it, like 7-2 or something like that in that one. Schwarber had three bombs, two in the same inning. They went, what, a combined 913 feet or something like that? I think the first one was 456 and the second one was 457. And then the third one wasn't quite as majestic, but still, I mean, a three-home-run game. That was his fifth three-home-run game of his career. And then, yeah, obviously Harper, he hit for the cycle in the first five innings, which, I mean, anytime you're doing stuff like that, you know the offense showed up well that game. But yeah, I mean, in a matter of 2 weeks, it's funny because you don't really see the cycle that often. And for Bryce Harper, I mean, obviously getting up there a little bit in age now, he's 33, 34 years old, still playing at a good enough level, obviously kind of answered the Dave Dombrowski question in the offseason about as best as he could. He's looking like he's returning to not quite that superstar form, but I mean, he's certainly right now playing like it, at least in my opinion.
20: Yeah, he's had a really nice bounce back season and stuff like that. His average isn't off the charts, but it's not bad either, or whatever. Well, he's around, 18 bombs right now, something like that, 19 bombs. The one thing I want to ask or whatever, and that I watch the highlights closely because I can't watch every game, obviously, over here in Germany. Nothing was really said about it, but the triple, pretty questionable. They obviously went to try to throw a ball, but I don't know if he really got a legit triple.
21: No.
20: Because they probably, if they had it going to third, he was, what, only maybe 10 feet by his second base when the shortstop had it and went to throw home?
21: Yeah, he probably would have been. Probably would have been first. Yeah.
20: Yeah, exactly. So, good for them to give it to him. And again, it's his first one in Major League, at the Major League level, right? And so it's hard to believe that Bryce Harper wouldn't have a cycle already, and that was his first one. So on that side of it, yeah, a little bit of home cooking maybe and stuff like that, and but yeah, great to see for Bryce. The home runs for Kyle were great, like I said at the top of the show. Obviously he's had to sit out the last couple of games with lower back issues since then, but as you keep reminding me every week, Nolan, that pitching staff is still like just
21: it's lights out.
20: Yeah. That's Sanchez and Wheeler combo. Like, holy cow.
21: Wait for the Scuba combo to be added on there.
20: You think Dave will be able to pull that off?
21: There's talks.
20: I don't know.
21: I don't know if Dave pulls it off, personally speaking, but at least I've heard that there's rumbling. And that's why
20: I don't know if Dave has enough resources to pull it.
21: Honestly, I doubt it. I don't see... Basically, I don't know what they could offer the Tigers, that the Tigers would be enticed enough to take it on the Scuba deal. Like, because Painter...
20: If you're Dave Dombrowski, you know you don't have the resources, but you want your name to be out there.
21: Oh, 100%.
20: To force the Dodgers, to force the Braves.
21: Yeah.
20: It forces them... I don't know if it benefits you in 2026, but maybe if they deplete a few of their resources, maybe 27, 28, 29, if it comes into really good for you, right? Just because you threw the potential interest out there.
21: Well, and you get 5 days before free agency to at least negotiate.
20: Exactly right. I mean, sure, he'd love to have, I think... He realizes he probably doesn't have the resources to get them. And so exactly right. Next best thing is probably just go ahead and make those guys pay as much as they possibly have to. And then hopefully, like I said, not maybe 26, but it depletes them enough that, they got enough given up resources away that 27, 28, it puts a bit of bind on them, right?
21: Oh, exactly.
20: Especially if they don't re-sign Scuba.
21: Yeah.
20: So, interesting. But I know you got way more to talk about, so carry on.
21: Yeah, so now we're going to jump over, not MLB-related, college baseball-related, Oklahoma Sooners. Not much of a College World Series, if I do say so myself. Honestly, didn't watch too much of it. Knew Oklahoma was a powerhouse this year. I watched a few games in the Oklahoma-Georgia series, and that honestly just kind of made it very easy for me not to necessarily watch with full intent on the College World Series side of it. But, I mean, they laid the boots to North Carolina for their first national championship since 1994. Yeah. I mean, the final score was 13-2 in that one. Like, Oklahoma, they were a juggernaut of a team. It's going to be interesting to see how many of their guys get taken this year in the draft. Obviously, anytime your team's up there, like, I know that they don't necessarily have the firepower of a Tennessee or anything. Yeah, exactly. Like, they don't have the high-profile picks. But, I mean, there's going to be quite a few guys off of that team that this year I think a lot of guys are looking at in terms of, okay, hey, where do they kind of slot in the second to tenth round type of deal? Like, it's going to be interesting.
20: Yeah, I could see that happening for sure and agree with that. And, I mean, if you're doing your Stoney job, right, if you're doing it properly, I mean, those are the guys that you're seeing more and more on each and every team, right? Those guys that truly are dirtbags. Those are guys that just go out and understand who they are as a player, whether they're just that middle, I hate to say middle of the road when you're talking about a major league level talent, but, you know, the fill-in people on the roster and stuff like that just grind and grind and grind and become that great, great, great player, right? And so that's what they had in Oklahoma. And shout-out to them for sure. So good call. I mean, yeah, it's disappointing when it's not a fantastic World Series, but sometimes that happens, man. That's college ball, and obviously if you're a Sooner fan, you're loving life.
21: Oh, yeah. Yeah, jumping back over to more Major League talk.
20: Let me ask you something.
21: Sorry, go ahead.
20: If you don't mind all of that, I know you've got a lot. I'd like to keep going with it in the second segment. I hope I didn't disrupt your plan of attack, but we got just under 3 minutes, whatever or not. Talk to me about what soccer, football over in my part of the world right now, has done for North America and baseball in general. Yes, it's through MLB, but what it's done for baseball over there. Or what baseball has done for soccer fans with the World Cup going on back home. Been a lot of interest in ball games, right?
21: I think majority of Northern European countries, especially, from what I've seen at least in the highlights and everything like that, a lot of the Northern European countries are having an absolute blast And I think it's just something different for them to see at the professional level. Obviously, they get to see their football, soccer, more or less year-round. But to see them going out to these baseball games and everything like that, and they're treating it kind of exactly how you would expect a European to treat it. And that's not a knock by any stretch of the imagination. I like, when we lived over in France, right, we went to watch the IIHF in Paris the year that we were there. And honestly, it was Canada versus Switzerland. Didn't know what to expect. There was about 2,000 Canadians and about 10,000 Swiss fans. And the Swiss fans, more or less, the whole game were chanting and just being loud, but not in a bad way loud, like just enjoying themselves loud. And honestly, watching these baseball games, I mean, you're seeing it, whether it be the Tartan Army at Fenway and now obviously down in Miami, the Norwegians at City Field there the other day.
20: They
21: get up in the rowing, like rowing boats, I guess, in their section. So no, I mean, there's obviously a couple more videos out there that I've seen, but those are the two that I've really noticed and been like, okay, this is a great thing for expanding the game to obviously those other regions, other countries, and drawing more interest worldwide in baseball. Now, I'm not sitting there saying that it's ever going to reach the level of soccer, football, because obviously it's a apples to pear sport type of deal. Like, it's not, they're not that same in the fact that one, you got to spend money, and the other one, it's basically you can play it at any point in time. But honestly, I believe that it is fantastic. So anyways, Dirtbags, we'll be right back here after the break.
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20: Welcome back, Dirtbags. Obviously, Nolan was just talking about the international soccer fans, football fans, if you're over in my part of the world, Europe, and but being on North America grounds, obviously Mexico as well, and watching FIFA, but also massive numbers attending Major League Baseball games, and all I'm getting over here is unbelievable. Oh, man, I wish I was with my country. I wish I was with them, obviously, Germans, where I am and stuff like that. But I got some Spanish kids. I got some different nationalities on the team with me and stuff. And they're just, they ask me all the time, Coach, are you watching? I said, no. I said, I don't like soccer. It's just not my cup of tea or whatever. It's just not something I got into. But it's great to sit and listen to them so I can imagine what the atmosphere is back home in Nolan. And you kind of touched on it, right? The Norwegians, the Tartans, I love that. I love that it's being built. I love the energy. But being back over here, I hope it does grow that game back over here. And like you touched on, right? You worked out of France. We sent you over back in 2017, so you've experienced it. And anything like what's going on has nothing but the potential to be positive returns, right? That's the bottom line. So it's like the World Baseball Classic. Sure, it's a different atmosphere because soccer is actually driving the bus, where baseball isn't driving the bus. We're just hopefully growing fans because of the opportunity to go and see major league games.
21: Yeah, I mean, you're not wrong. Like, end of the day, I don't think a World Baseball Classic would ever be played in Europe, being blunt. But at the same time, there's definitely an opportunity if it ever does get to that level. Like, it probably won't happen in the next 20 years, 30 years. But maybe down the line, like, hey, if these guys, they start to have kids and they start to tell them about what a good time it was and everything like that, maybe the interest picks up globally. But, I mean, still, you're looking pretty much your Asia's, Australia, North America, South America are still going to be the dominant. But it is great to see that the European fan base, like, not a knock on them, it's just not as popular over there. So it is great to see that they're coming over here and enjoying a little bit of North American summertime baseball. So I do love to see that.
20: Yeah, for sure. Who was it? Was it the Scots going into Boston and drank out the plane?
21: Yeah, Tartan Army. Drank Boston dry. Drank Boston dry. And the best part was the English, they went in afterwards, and the people of Boston were all kind of ticked off. They were like, yeah, you guys have the Brits and then the French coming right afterwards. And they're supposed to maybe play a game against each other on July the 4th at Foxborough. And I'm just like, oh, my goodness, that'll be interesting to see what the heck they say. But, yeah, the early reactions from the Boston fan base is they're not as much of fans of the English as they were the Scots. That's for sure. So I got a good laugh out of that.
20: Yeah.
21: But jumping back over to some more baseball news.
20: Yep.
21: Byron Buxton. Right? He's in the Mike Trout conversation now. Why the heck does he not want to get traded? With all due respect, I get that you have your family. You have everything set up in Minnesota. You're having a great season. Like, if you're Minnesota, and sorry, this is probably going to ramble on a little bit here, Dirtbags. If you're Minnesota, how the heck are you not trying to package a deal with Joe Ryan and Byron Buxton? And you're telling me you wouldn't get a haul back. Like, I get that Ryan's going to be a free agent. I get that Buxton's got a contract. Buxton's not willing to waive the no-trade clause. Same as Mike Trout. And I'm just sitting there like, come on, man. You're having a fantastic year. Unfortunately, the AL Central, it's still wide open. I'm not sitting there saying that Minnesota has 0% chance of winning it. Just it's right now unlikely for them to go out there and win it. The Joe Ryan talks earlier this week on Monday, you hear him basically Well, anyways, there was rumors flying around on Monday that there was a possibility. Tuesday, he's scratched due to an illness. He's pitching tonight against the Dodgers. But still, I'm just sitting there like, my goodness, Buxton. Like, don't. I get that legacy becomes a part of it, but at some point in time, fans start questioning how competitive of a ball player you are. And that's a negative perspective on it. I get that you have your loyalty, but call it what it is, man. Like, you are having a fantastic year. For Minnesota's upper brass, I'm sure they're just sitting there like, hey, he's healthy. He's posting numbers like he was supposed to all along. Trade him, get a haul. Because there's numerous teams out there that could use the center fielder Byron Buxton's capability to make a push for a World Series run.
20: For me, it's a catch-22, right? It's I agree 100% with what you're saying. I agree with it on Trout and stuff like that. And obviously, if you're upper management, you're thinking the same thing. We've had all these years of these unbelievable potential, but half the season or almost all the season has been injury. Now we get him healthy and we can't even trade him. On the other side, if he had year after year after year, great year, but he was so fed up with it and they demanded trade, right? And so it's that catch-22. But I think if I'm going to throw Trout or Buxton a white flag for me personally, it's because right from the very beginning, they've been committed to their teams. And they've always stayed that, and they've never wavered on that. So that hats off to them. And that school was brought up about 4 years when he signed and went going through negotiations and that. And he said it publicly at that time where that really meant a lot with him to be able to call home and make it home for as long as they can for their kids to be stable. So sometimes we don't give those guys enough credit for it. We see the potential that they could return to the Minnesota Twins if they're not going to make a playoff team. We get that.
21: But I go to
20: hockey just before I let you jump back in, Nolan. Sorry, Dirtbags. It's not to get off of baseball again, but we're talking about something very important. And just in the hockey world, if you don't follow hockey, if you do, you'll know what I'm saying. A guy by the name of Brady Tkachuk, which was a captain of a team up in Canada, Ottawa or whatever, that basically, without publicly doing it, demanded a trade because he wanted to go back to, he's an American, wanted to go back to America, play with his brother in Florida. And so it happened. And the team got really nothing back for him. Got some draft picks, but not one NHL, National Hockey League level player.
21: Yeah.
20: So, that's why I'm throwing Trout and Buxton. I understand you completely, Nolan, and that side of me agrees with you 100%.
21: And on the Detroit other side, fans, the Detroit fans, just to jump in there quick as well, the Detroit Red Wings fans out there, they know that too. Dylan Larkin did the same thing. He requested a trade.
20: Yeah.
21: That's two captains. No, I get it both ways. Like I said, I'm disappointed in the fact that I want to see these guys in the playoffs. I'll put it
20: back. Absolutely. Yeah, good for you. If you're just talking about wanting to see great players in the playoffs, I'm right behind you. I think most of the dirtbags out there are right behind you.
21: Yeah, and I'm not a fan of the super teams. I don't like the way the basketball did it and just kind of ruined major sports, or well, to an extent. But
20: basketball anyways.
21: Yeah, well, that's true. But still, yeah, no, like, that's it. To me, just personally speaking, I would have loved to have seen Byron Buxton. And don't get me wrong, I love the fact that you're loyal to your city. Same time, man, like, oh, the year that he's having, I'm just sitting there like the Twins could get a haul. Personally. Yeah.
20: I'm sure they would
21: like
20: want
21: I said,
20: it.
21: If you pair him with Joe Ryan, man, like, there's not a team out there that's saying no.
20: You're getting a haul for the Dodgers.
21: Oh, you're getting a haul for
20: getting
21: whoever,
20: haul.
21: Yeah.
20: Yeah. Yes, I get that for sure. But you're getting high end talent.
21: Oh, 100%.
20: There's no question.
21: 100%.
20: Yeah, I agree with you 100% for sure. Cool. What about a guy struggling, Nolan or whatever, and they just had two more home runs? I think he had a home run yesterday too or whatever. Dansby Swanson. He's still hitting under 200, but he's had three home runs in the last 2 days. He had two in game one, seven RBIs. I think you and I were talking about him 2 days ago when we were just talking back and forth, and you said he's what, still number three or something like that in the National League for defensive runs saved? So defensively
21: number five for infielders, yes.
20: Okay. So still having a fantastic year, being a professional, right? Separating it. separating the offense from the defense. And now he's, and now it looks like, hey, maybe he's catching fire. BCA caught fire there 2 weeks ago, still on fire. Maybe Swanson's turn.
21: Well, yeah, honestly, I mean, right now the Cubbies, like, they need Dansby to get going a little bit. Obviously, they're still chasing the Cardinals, still chasing the Brewers up the leaderboard there. But, I mean, he's a guy that, realistically, he's a pro. You're not too worried about Dansby Swanson. I know on last week's we were talking about it, and he was having a down year. Yes, offensively, there's no two ways about it. By his standards, he's having a down year. Defensively, I mean, he's still as solid as it gets as shortstop. Like, no two ways about it, but end of the day, he's one of those guys, especially in that clubhouse. You can tell, like, shortstop for the Chicago Cubs, they got some names there. Like, a lot of guys are probably looking at him like, okay, Dansby, you're still our guy. Like, Nico Hoerner moved off of shortstop to make room for Dansby Swanson to come there. Nico obviously re-signed in the offseason. Bregman obviously signed in the offseason. They all believe in what the Cubs have on paper. And obviously, Dansby Swanson's one of those guys in the clubhouse, whether or not, like, you never see his name in the headlines or anything like that. But still, I'm looking at him like, okay, if he gets rolling, I think that whole Cubs offense gets rolling a little bit. Like, PCA, obviously, he's had a fantastic month. He's at 10 this month, like, bombs. But still, I'm looking at it like, man, if he gets rolling, that's a team all of a sudden. I think the Cardinals are quickly moving back into third place.
20: Yes, yeah, there's no question. I mean, they got Swanson batting ninth right now. Obviously, he's got to be in the lineup. Obviously, he's got to be hitting ninth because of what he's been doing. But all of a sudden, if he turns it around and he's doing that, that's a long line. That's the lineup they expected to have from the very beginning, right? That's the lineup that competes like they were early on when they were leading and stuff like that with Milwaukee. Before, they just didn't have guys hitting. PCA, Swanson, Bregman hasn't really, he even said it himself, Bregman. But anyways, Dirtbags, we're going to be right back here with the standings after the break.
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20: Welcome back, Dirtbags. Dolan, time to get dirty.
21: Yeah, so standings, talking about the NL East. Best division in baseball again this week. Atlanta Braves, 48-30, 3-7 in their last 10. Philadelphia Phillies, 43-36, 6-4. Miami Marlins, 42-39, 7-3. Washington Nationals, 41-39, 6-4. New York Mets, 34-45, 3-7. Mets, obviously good news and bad news. Obviously the Soto's the bad news and the Lindor's the good news. Coming back might spark the boys to about 40 wins on the season. Lose all the rest. Washington Nationals, obviously, everything just keeps going better than expected. That's the positive. Miami Marlins, obviously, like you said, off the hop, best team in baseball this month, 16-5. They're rolling, gets them right back up. Sandy Alcantara, tip my cap to you. Most strikeouts in Miami Marlins history with, what is,
20: 1,002?
21: Yeah, that's what it was. Okay, yep. That's what I thought. Phillies, obviously, yep, looking like a wagon right now, carried by Harper and Schwarber. And you got to hope the rest, well, Brandon Marsh as well, but you got to hope the rest of the offense gets rolling a little bit more. But that pitching staff, man, that pitching staff is pitching for Donnie. And then the Atlanta Braves, not much to say.
20: Yeah, when I look down this, Nolan, and it goes past the NL East, so I apologize, Dirtbags, but this one's really standing out to me because now we're talking about 5 days away from the end of June. So now we're getting closer to trade deadline. A lot of things can happen over the next month, but I'm starting to believe in this Miami Marlins. I'm believing in the Nationals, and I'm looking at the wild card, and they're 1 back and 1.5 back. So Nationals, I don't know what you've got, but Marlins, boy, I'll tell you what do you do with Sandy Alcantara? Because the difference about this year where you could sell and your guys would hate you, your fan base would hate you, let's say, Nolan, if you sold and you were really close on the wild card and you're like, well, we just didn't feel like we could do it and get away with it. This year is totally different with that collective bargaining agreement coming up because that will give powers, that will give players all the power in the world to say, look at right there, trade deadline, the Marlins were back 1 game from the wild card and they sold Sandy Alcantara. So the Marlins are probably sitting there going, geez, do we really want to be there in a month? I hope we're 8 back.
21: No, that's it. Like you said, it's all about that CBA at the end of the day. Like that one really will play an effect on how this trade deadline rolls around. Because until basically they have something signed on the dotted line, which I have a very tough time believing will happen by December 5th,
20: yeah, those teams are going to be held accountable. And they're good teams.
21: They will be.
20: They're good teams. And they should be held accountable.
21: The Marlins got some guys in their system now.
20: So we might not see the Twins. We might not see the Twins. Yeah. So sorry to interrupt there, what happened, but this is really a division that I look at. If you're just looking at today, 1 and 1.5 are the teams that you just didn't expect to be there.
21: No.
20: That you thought were automatic. Not the Nationals for sure, but you knew the Marlins had Alcantara. Not much else, but definitely. It was a big year for him.
21: Yeah.
20: But I'll tell you what, they're in bind right now. So, yeah. Anyways, carry on.
21: So jumping over, National League Central, you get the Milwaukee Brewers, 48-29, 6-4 in their last 10. St. Louis Cardinals, 42-35, 5-5. Chicago Cubs, 42-37, 7-3. Pittsburgh Pirates, 39-44-6. Cincinnati Reds, 37-41. The young kids are still performing for Cincy, and that would be Chase Burns and Sal Stewart. Obviously, Ellie De La Cruz just got announced that he was returning from the IL earlier this week, so that should be a boost to them. Really need to do some work, though, on the back end of that bullpen and stuff like that still. Pittsburgh Pirates,
20: I think the Pirates can get back above 500, Nolan, because it, based on the guy that had to throw last night, you used to have him on your fantasy team. Mitch Keller had a great game last night for them. If they get him corrected coming down the stretch, they're an over 500 team.
21: Oh, 100%. With that pitching stuff, they should be. And the offense is good enough. The Cubbies... Cubbies, like I said, I mean, Dansby Swanson gets rolling. I think that whole team gets rolling. Their pitchers, though, this one hurt them, obviously. Cabrera down and Ben Brown down, both on the shelf. So, I mean, they're going to need some pitching, and they're going to need it fast. Now, that is the one good thing. You got some options available by the deadline. Cardinals, 42-35. I mean, young kids are still playing well enough. The pitching kind of blew up in the Kansas City series a little bit. Bullpen got roughed up a bit. But, I mean, overall, the starters are still doing better than I would have predicted. So, interesting to see. And then the Brewers, not much to say there.
20: Yeah, and it comes back to the, like you talk about the Cubs or whatever and stuff like that when they go down with guys. You know what? I know we don't see trades until the trade deadline or whatever. And I don't know if this year they're afraid of it because of the Buster Posey with the Rafael Devers and how that blew up in this lot past week. And we haven't even talked about that, dirtbags. But I don't know if that's making people hesitant. But if I'm the Cubbies in that, and I've just had 7-3, I'm right back in the hunt. I'm not waiting. I'm doing everything in my power to lock up a pitcher or two because that's what I need. And I've got the resources, so I'm not waiting around to hopefully get these guys back. And at some point, you just run out of time. And you know, you can't be patient the way pitchers go down so quick. And you could all of a sudden be 3-7 again. They've gone twice 10-0, and they've gone 0-10. So they know it happens that quick. So, and when you lose guys like that, it's not a 10-0 week.
21: Nope.
20: I think you're going maybe a 2-8.
21: Yep.
20: Exactly. So I jump in with that. But yeah, head on over to the West.
21: NL West, Dodgers 51-29, 7-3. San Diego Padres 41-37, 6-4. Arizona Diamondbacks 40-39, 5-5. San Francisco Giants 32-46, 5-5. Colorado Rockies 32-49, 6-4. Rockies, obviously the Jake McCarthy off of Paul Skeens inside the park home run to lead off was pretty sweet, got to be honest. Looking honestly pretty decent over this past week. Playing some tough ball, playing good competitive ball. They walked off the Red Sox there last night or two nights ago. So that was cool to see.
20: And they back against them right now. They're playing right now. They were at the end. They went back and they were leading. So, yeah great to see them playing.
21: And then Giants, obviously, polar opposite end of the spectrum. That is a dumpster fire right now. Vitolo has zero control over that clubhouse. Rafael Devers, obviously, waving off the pinch runner. The worst part is they were just talking about it there last week, saying, okay, Chapman, Adamas, Devers, all three of them should be available or are available in trades. Devers, you got to eat contract. And honestly, I don't know if a team's willing to deal with that headache. Posey might be stuck with him. And don't get me wrong, obviously when he's rocking and rolling, he's a good player. But that headache from last year carries over into this year, and that's a cancer in the locker room that nobody wants a part of. Arizona Diamondbacks, obviously, pretty good games against the Cardinals so far this week. Nolan Arenado got a huge standing ovation Monday, huge standing ovation yesterday. He'll get another one tonight if the game doesn't get rained out and everything like that. Good to see him back in St. Louis. San Diego Padres, I don't know, man. That offense still needs to figure it out. The pitching staff seems to be doing enough right now. It's going to be real interesting to see what they do. Dodgers, not much else to say. Shohei Ohtani, congrats on your second kid, I guess.
20: And a home run the next night. So drive on to the AL East.
21: AL East, you got the New York Yankees 47-31, 6-4 in their last 10. Tampa Bay Rays 43-33, 3-7. Toronto Blue Jays 39-40, 6-4. Baltimore Orioles 38-43, 4-6. Boston Red Sox 32-46, 3-7. Boston, obviously, Sonny Gray made his intentions known. Hey, I'm trying to win a World Series. If there's a deal out there that we are willing to accept, I am all for it. He is willing to waive his no trade. Obviously, you got a few other guys there. Wilson Contreras, Jaron Duran.
20: Chapman.
21: Yeah, Aroldis Chapman. Like, they got some guys that obviously they'll get back nice little returns for them. Baltimore Orioles playing honestly pretty good baseball right now. Samuel Bussell, obviously two bombs earlier today against the Angels. He's really getting in the swing of it. I like that tandem, man. That's a good tandem behind the dish between Bussell and Adley Rutschman. Obviously, they just need some more help. Toronto Blue Jays Good to see Shane Bieber get back. Bad news is Shane Bieber got rocked. Tampa Bay Rays playing for you guys, but still just a bad week overall. And the Yankees obviously just keeping on rolling without Judge.
20: Yeah, the Rays kept the Dodgers at bay, but they just didn't come out on the winning side last weekend when they played them or whatever. And that last couple, 1-3-2, the good games and stuff like that, just came out on the wrong end of it or whatever. Jays, like you said, they get to 500 finally again and then lose a tough one last night. Ran out of their closer because they've used him too much. And Yankees just still getting the dumbbell Judge. So there you go. There you go. It's just, yeah.
21: AL Central.
20: What do you got in the AL Central?
21: Chicago White Sox, 41-37, 4-6 in their last 10. Cleveland Guardians, 41-39, 4-6. Minnesota Twins.

0: Titans 38-43, 6-4. Detroit Tigers 34-45, 5-5. Kansas City Royals 34-46, 6-4. Kansas City, obviously, past week since last time, really stepped their game up. Won 2 out of 3 against the Cardinals, and then proceed to go down to Tampa Bay, and I believe, yeah, it took both of those games so far. They'll play tonight, but I mean, still, that Jack Caglione, I don't know what they're feeding him. I don't know what their hitting coach is working on with him, but I tip my cap to you, boy. You're having a fantastic stretch run right now. That boy's hot as hot. So, Tigers, not much really to say. I don't know. They're kind of in a bind. Good to get Verlander back, I guess, but still, at the end of the day, it's going to be interesting to see what they do. Obviously, big-time sellers at the deadline. Minnesota Twins, already kind of talked about them in the first segment. Cleveland Guardians, I don't know, man. I don't know. They got to make a move. Like, otherwise, you're going to piss off Hosey to the point where I think he might actually want to trade in the offseason. They really got to add some firepower on the offense. And then the Chicago White Sox just keep on trucking.
1: Yeah, 4-6 week for both those teams at the top or whatever and stuff, but looks no good. I mean, hey, we know what Chicago needs. They need pitching on that side of it and stuff like that. I like what they're doing with their young youth and stuff like that, for sure. There's no question. Kansas City, I mean, like you said, got a little bit of a tear. They're only 6-4, but they're only 5.5 out of a wild card. Like, they're the lowest in that division. So, again, they get Pasquatch back. Kevin Owen has picked up for him. Like you said, Bobby Witt, still interesting. Hopefully it's quick turnaround or whatever. Salvi Perez still looks great. And the Tigers, I don't know. They're only 5 out of a wild card. So, who knows? If they catch fire, there's no Scooble trade, maybe. Who knows? But we're running out of time, so I'll let you finish up with the West, Nolan.
0: AL West, Seattle Mariners, 41-39, 5-5 in their last 10. Athletics, 38-41, 4-6. Texas Rangers, 38-42, 4-6. Houston Astros, 38-43, 6-4. Los Angeles Angels, 33-48, 4-6. Honestly, Houston looking good again, man. That offense is rolling right now. We talk about it every year. They seem to get hot at the right time. Texas, obviously, just a plethora of injuries this past week, which kind of sucked for them. Lighter out until basically at least August is what they were saying. The Athletics, I don't know if anybody saw this Colby Thomas catch the other day on Joe Adell, but that is the catch of the year to me. The fact that he was running more or less full speed, jumped up, got absolutely crushed in the middle of the back by the fence, still holds on to the ball. That, hands down, tip my cap. To me, that's catch of the year. Seattle Mariners, yeah, they're just keeping on up at the top.
1: Terrible division. Terrible. Sorry, dude. Thanks. Terrible. I'm sorry, no, but I am just looking at it, really, really looking at it this time, and I go, I'm not holding back. This is just, what is going on with that division? How could the Astros even be close in this? Those teams should have taken off. I know they've all got a little bit of injury here, a little bit of injury there, but it's ridiculous. Ridiculous if they're leading at 2 games over .500. You should be ashamed of yourselves. Like that's ridiculous. So I had to say it. I apologize, Dirtbags, but we're going to be right back here after the break with Nolan's final thought.
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1: Welcome back to your banks. Nolan, give me your final thought.
0: Yeah, so it's been a while. This is more or less the same final thought I had at one of the earlier episodes of the season. Now that we're at the halfway point, I just want to talk about this because this is how bad the American League is, right? Obviously, there's five teams above 500. There's two teams with a plus run differential. Two. Seattle Mariners plus 18. And we just talked about that, how god-awful that division is. And then you get the New York Yankees, and they're plus 111. That's it. National League, obviously, you have 10 teams above 500. You have, what, eight teams above 500 in terms of run difference.
1: No, with a positive.
0: Yeah.
1: Positive run difference. Yeah. So, yeah.
0: And you have 10 teams above 500. That's the discrepancy. And honestly, to me, if I'm an American League team, and if I'm a National League team, like, this is the crazy part. Every single team is more or less still in wild card contention on both sides, which is horrible to be saying halfway through the season. But it's going to make the trade deadline a very interesting time for baseball.
1: Well, and he goes through the positive side of things and stuff like that for Rob Manfred and even before that. But see, right, with the wild cards and how it's kept the game so exciting and kept it going. But like we touched on right on your very first of the standings, Nolan, the NL East, the Marlins, for example. What do you do with Sandy Alcantara in a month from now if you're one game out of the wild card? If you trade him, everybody in baseball would go right there. Yep. You owners lose. You just prove that you do not care about winning. You're no different than Artie Moreno. Only difference is Artie Moreno, whether it was him, yeah, it was him. He actually said it publicly. So it's going to be really interesting, this trade deadline, which could make it really, really incredible. So I hope it's like this a month from now. So it is a tremendous trade deadline. But anyways, Dirtbags, can't thank you enough for being a part of the nation, part of the show. Again, thank you for keep spreading it. If you were new to us, welcome aboard. We hope you enjoyed it. All the servicemen and women around the world, thank you for doing what you do each and every day. So Nolan, myself, the rest of the nation, we can do what we do, and that's baseball. On the field, off the field, and you know what that means. You be a dirtbag. You understand it, you live it, you breathe it. Unfortunately, though, dirtbags, it is that time. It's time.
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7: Use this hour from Town Hall. I'm Ron Taylor. Hundreds of rescue workers have been dispatched to help the Venezuelan government as the injured overwhelmed hospitals and the death toll has risen to over 1,400 now.
8: Nazareth Jimenez is a La Guaira resident with missing family members. She says, we call on the government and countries around the world to help us. Look, we need Mijez.

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We are here every Wednesday, Pacific 5 Eastern, and we got a very exciting show for you today. Michelle Freed is joining us here today. We got a lot to talk about because she is a talented and certified remote viewer and instructor with expertise in controlled remote viewing, completed programs through organizations like the APP, Right Hemisphere, and Intuitive Specialist, and has received additional training from Joe McMoneagle, active member of IRVA. It's conducted notable research in the field of remote viewing, and we're going to tell you everything about that. She also just happens to be a seasoned producer who played a key role in Art Bell's show Midnight in the Desert. I was also on that, I forget what they call it. I guess it's an internet-based radio station type deal. And we'll talk to her a little bit about that as well, and a bunch of other topics. I mean, we could talk about everything with her. Bigfoot orbs, Skinny Bob, true crime, missing person cases, and plenty more. 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

0: 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Tune in radio, YouTube, and Twitch. Very happy today to be joined by Michelle Freed. Man, we got a lot to talk about here today, Michelle. How you doing?
1: It is great to be here, and I can't wait to get going.
0: You know, you were a producer for, was it Midnight in the Desert, Dark Matter Radio Network?
1: Correct.
0: Oh, my
1: goodness. Yes, Art Bell.
0: Yes.
1: The one who started all this stuff.
0: Reason I'm...
1: Is it? Oh, yes.
0: The reason I'm doing everything is because of Art Bell. I listened to him when I was a kid, and I was like, I got to do this someday. And then I went in a completely different path, but then, you know, I had this whole pro wrestling, you know, podcast and radio show and website, and one day it was like, why don't I do a paranormal show? And for a while there, I was actually on, briefly, the Dark Matter Network. I had a show there for a while before it, before the whole thing ended. And Art actually, he listened to the show, and I will never forget the first show I ever did. I was so excited, and I think it was Keith Rowland that I was talking to.
1: Yes, Keith.
0: Yes, yeah. And he goes, Art said, Sky talks fast. I don't know if that's a compliment or not, but I took that to heart. But yeah, that was a fun time. Tell us about your memories of working on Dark Matter.
1: Yeah, well, it was fantastic. I learned an incredible amount. Things have changed since then too, and really fast, you know, because when Art first came out, like in the 90s, I sound like he came out. No, I don't mean like came out, but
0: sure.
1: When he started his show in the 90s with Coast to Coast, and then moved, I think, to satellite radio, and mm-hmm. then started Midnight in the Desert. He was so nitpicky about sound, and this was a time when we were just kind of bringing in Skype, and he wasn't like very. He didn't change with the times very fast. So it took him a while to get used to Skype. And then I found that cell phones were better than Skype and Zoom and all these other kind of things. But he just really wanted everything, you know, sounding perfect. That was the most important thing. And the thing is that I would do a sound check before the show, but you can never guarantee how it's going to be at the time of the show, right? There's weather, there's, you know, whatever. And so I was driving home from an event, and I get a phone call from Art, and all he said to me was, "You blew it."
0: Wow.
1: And I was just like, my heart stopped, you know, with that voice.
0: Yeah.
1: "You blew it." And I'm like, "Oh, what happened?" And he's like, "The sound, you know, it was horrible. It was crackly, whatever." And then I had to pull over because I was so upset. But he, you know, I just learned to be kind of a perfectionist about that because it really pays off. You know, I think that when people have trouble hearing shows, they just give up. You know, they're like, "Eh, I'm not going to waste my time." So it is important. The other thing that I really learned from him is to find interesting people. And he gave me some tips to find, like, rare stories and, you know, looking under rocks and going to, at that time, like, you know, newspapers when they have, like, a personal story from someone. So he would, you know, tell me how to get, he said, "I will take anything interesting." And what I learned from him is he just really had an open door, let people tell their story, and let the audience decide if they want to believe it or not. You know, his job was basically to kind of hold space for the person to tell their story and then ask the tough questions, you know, questions that the audience would want to hear. And these are really valuable things. The one thing I do, I have this huge question. In all my years, I've noticed that there's something about wrestlers and the paranormal.
0: Oh, yeah.
1: What is the deal? Why is it wrestlers in particular are interested in the paranormal?
0: Well, I think part of it is because, you know, wrestlers, I mean, there's a thousand reasons, but, you know, pro wrestling is a performance, and essentially at heart, you know, they're all carnies. And, you know, that sort of weird fringe stuff is interesting to a lot of wrestlers. I mean, I've had wrestlers come on the show to talk wrestling, and many times, like, when the show is over, you know, they'll be like, can I come on again? But I want to come on the paranormal show. And, I mean, I have, you know, friends in wrestling that I send these shows to. They love it. I mean, there's always been a big crossover between wrestlers, wrestling fans, and fans of the paranormal. And
1: it's
0: just how it is. I mean,
1: that's,
0: same way with me.
1: Awesome.
0: Yeah.
1: Yeah, yeah. Yeah, I think it's fantastic. I just always was curious why, you know, what's the thing?
0: I mean, I could talk about art forever, too, because, I mean, I was an audio snob just like him. I mean, to this day, I could have Sports Byline take the calls, but I do them myself. I mean, I run everything here just like he did, because that's how he did it. And I've always done it that way, and I remember, I've listened forever, so, like, he would always have the guests on a landline, and then cell phones came about, and he hated cell phones, because in the early days, these cell phones were horrible, and then Skype came along, and I hated Skype, too, because, I mean, a lot of reasons. It sounded choppy, and, you know, if you were talking, or if the person were talking, and you were talking, like, you would talk over each other, and you couldn't, I mean, there were so many things I hated about Skype, and, yeah, it's just... And he had a rough time, because I'll also remember this. I actually emailed him when he was going to go on Sirius, because he was, like, asking, you know, what do you guys think about Sirius Satellite Radio? And I emailed him, and I said I had a show on Sirius, because the wrestling show was on Sirius Satellite Radio. And he goes, how do you like it? And I was like, oh, man, it's great, you know. I think you're going to have a good time. It's a lot of fun. Turns out he hated it. So then I kind of felt bad. Boy, did he hate Sirius. But
1: oh, boy. Yeah, he for sure did. I think that, you know, he paved the way for a lot of people. I mean, unfortunately, a lot of the younger people have never heard of him, you know. But, yeah, it is. And I think, you know, at one point, there were a few people that were talking about doing a documentary on him, but I haven't seen anything come about. But I definitely think that he wasn't important enough to get so many of these shows doing paranormal and consciousness and UFO and UAP disclosure, all this stuff, Bigfoot, to get people out there talking. And, you know, what the underlying thing is, being a producer, a lot of people would call me and tell me their stories, and I would say, well, come, you know, can we put you on the show? And they're like, no, people are going to think we're crazy, and sometimes I'm not even sure it really happened. It's, you know, and I think now people are more comfortable talking about their experiences, and it's really, the whole entire field has changed, and now we're saying we have to be very careful of, you know, who's kind of speaking the truth and who's not, and who's, you know, believes their own story, what, you know, things like that, discern. And so now we have actual scientists coming up and doing research and proving these things, which I have been participating in the field of remote viewing. So that is, I think, a direction that where we can cross over into the mainstream, and just kind of, you know, my mission is to have people understand that we're more than just this, you know.
0: Well, hold that thought. We're going to actually head to a break right now, and when we come back, we will start talking about remote viewing.
1: Okay.
0: So stick around, everybody. 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
4: Back at the show, Brian Alvarez here, After Dark Radio, every Wednesday, 2 Pacific, 5 Eastern. Very happy today to be joined by Michelle Freed. Spend the first segment talking about Art Bell. I could go weeks doing that, but on Art Bell's program, that was the first I ever heard of remote viewing. But today you are here. And for those that don't know anything about remote viewing, Michelle, tell us about it.
5: Well, remote viewing is, I would say, a protocol. There's a lot of people that I meet all the time, and they'll say, oh, yeah, I remote view. And there's kind of two types of remote viewing. One is a protocol that is comes down from the military, where they put together a system that you follow, and it's divided into phases and focuses on moving into these different phases and collecting data. And usually you're blind, so that means that you have no clue what the target is at all. So they could, you know, just give you a random target number that identifies the project, and then you follow the stages and get the information, and then it all comes together. The other kind of remote viewing is a lot of psychics or intuitive people will just tune in to something that isn't in front of them. So, for example, they would say, I wonder what my sister's doing right now, and they would tune in, they know what they're looking at, and then they will get information. And one of the advantages to the remote viewing that we call controlled remote viewing is that we can actually use it in scientific kind of experiments, as much as you can test anything that is intangible, right? But we have done it in, you know, I have some papers that were peer-reviewed, and we use a method called ARV. There's a whole bunch of different methods. One is associative remote viewing, and we use that for a binary target. So it works really well if you want to wager on sporting events or the stock market, or you need an answer to a yes or no question or anything like that. And that is really, really helpful when we're trying to prove what's going on, because we can collect the data and come up with a percent of a hit rate. And so I've been on a few teams where we hit like 90% hit rate, and we were wagering on, you know, some kind of sporting event. And so a lot of people do that for fun, and a few people have really got a lot of money from doing it. You could do it on horse racing and lottery and, you know, wrestling, anything like that. And then there's a kind of method where we use it to help find missing people, solve crimes, things like that. There's healing, all sorts of methods that will get you the information that you need. So I don't know if that's helped a little
4: yes.
5: bit.
4: Yes, and the military, the government, they were involved in remote viewing for quite a while before officially shutting down the program. So I guess the first question is, basically, can you tell us a little bit about what the government did? And then the follow-up question, which you can answer while talking about it, is, do you believe this program was actually shut down, or are they still experimenting?
5: So, so I think what happened was, just to make a long story short, because there's so many documentaries on the beginning, and you can look it up, the program was called Stargate. And they actually made a comedy, Men Who Stare at Ghosts.
4: Which, yes.
5: You know, sort of talks about how it all happened. But basically in the 70s, they put a team together and they learned a whole bunch of things. There were, Ingo Swann and Paul Putoff and Russell Targ. And they're the ones that put this, when I talk about phases or steps or pad, you know, things like that, they are so genius, you know, how they figured out how our mind works on this subconscious level and putting it into a way for everyone to do it. And they learned that not only people that are trained to do it in the military, the people they pick, but they realize that anybody can do it. It's not, like, we all have the ability to do it. It would be like everybody has the ability to play the piano in some way. But whether you're a really good piano or not depends on practice.
4: That was my question. That was my question. Because I was going to ask, can anybody do it? But I guess the better question would be, can anyone be good at it? Because, for example, I mean, I could probably teach most people to do a simple gymnastics move, but that doesn't mean you can be a gymnast. Like, is everyone capable of being great at remote viewing, or is everyone capable of doing it to some degree, but you still have to be kind of a special person to be an Ingo Swann?
5: Yeah, Joe McMonagall, who he worked on the teams back in the 70s, and I took classes from him, and one of the things that he said, in order to be a world-class remote viewer is to give up what it is to be human. And so I was like, what the heck does that mean? And what he meant was, we have to be able to set aside our left brain, what our left brain does. We have to set aside analytical analysis, any kind of drawing conclusions, making assumptions, all that when you're remote viewing, because that's all based on, being subjective or your life. You can have three people see a car accident and they all see it differently. You know, the car is a different color or whatever. So it's important that you stay in your right mind, your subconscious, and just become an observer and a reporter without a stake in it at all. So that is really what he meant, because our left brain is looking for patterns. So I use this example all the time. Like, if I say something seems red, shiny, round, my left brain's like, okay, what are things that are red, shiny, round? Oh, an apple. And then what if you're looking for a missing person? If they're not sitting by a fruit basket, that's not going to help, because red, shiny, and brown could also be a truck. And then you would go and take a deeper dive into it and get more information from it. So it's really, I think, when people can master, you know, moving aside their egos and the idea of being right all the time, the more they can let that go, the better of a remote viewer they could be.
4: So why did the government abandon this?
5: Well, I mean, there's a whole bunch of rumors. I don't really know for sure. But I think that, you know, I think there could have been some people that were uncomfortable with the idea of, like, psychic spies and, you know, their constituents and things like that. They didn't want, something to that effect, if that makes sense. So there was a lot of political issues going on behind the scenes that, you know, everyone had to deal with and trying to prove it. And that's the other thing, is that it's not 100% yet. So because of this left brain thing, I believe, truly believe, that over time, when we get more people doing it, we will be more accurate. But because we have to deal with being human, it isn't always 100% on target. So you can get a lot of wrong information, if that makes sense.
4: Are there other countries that you're aware of that are still doing remote viewing programs that you're aware of?
5: I think, in fact, when I say other countries, I'm thinking not necessarily the governments, but governments can be involved, but more civilians are doing it and helping. So, like, I've been asked to work on a few cases, like the Murdaugh murders and what was that, South Carolina, or that attorney guy, and then the Moscow, Idaho, the college students, police in Oklahoma called me because they had a missing person, and that was amazing. They called us up, and I happened to be in Oklahoma visiting some friends that work for the police department, they called up and they're like, can you guys remote view something? So we dropped everything.
4: Well, hold that thought. We'll pick it up right after the break and find out what happened. After Dark Radio, Sports Byline Broadcasting Network.
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0: Again, the show, Brian Alvarez here, After Dark Radio Sports Byline Broadcasting Network, every Wednesday, 2 Pacific, 5 Eastern. Michelle Fried is joining us here today, and before the break, we were talking about remote viewing, and the Oklahoma police called you, and you just happened to be in town. Is that correct?
1: Yeah. Yep. Yeah, they called us up, and they said, we have a missing person. We need you to remote view. And a year before, a couple of us were there, and we were getting certified in statement analysis because we wanted to, I get a lot of people calling me for true crime things and stuff like that. So it's really nice to have a lot of modalities that you can work with when you're doing remote viewing. So the police department asked us to teach them remote viewing, and they wanted to have all the police of Oklahoma learn remote viewing.
0: Wow.
1: So we were really excited about that they're on board. So they're definitely supportive of it. So they did call at this time. We sat down, there were four of us, and we remote viewed. They didn't tell us anything, just a missing person. And we were getting a lot of information, and they took our sessions and our sketches, because we also sketch and, we write down what we sense from it and any kind of descriptors we can think of. And using our sessions, they were able to find this guy who, we basically saved his life because he was about to commit suicide. And he had written a letter. He was in an old mine shaft, and we were drawing pictures of what looked like a mine. Other people had like a gun, like holding the gun to his head, depression and things like that. He was suffering from PTSD from the military, and he was planning on killing himself, so we caught him before that happened. So go team.
0: Now, you know who contacts you in Oklahoma and such, but I mean, is this still, you hear about psychics being enlisted by the police? I mean, you hear about it here and there. Does it happen more regularly than we hear about? Is this still a pretty big thing?
1: They're not 100% on it. It's some people will be like, Idaho called us, so they were open to it. They called us on the Moscow event. So that was good. And then I've worked on several cases. And I do know that back in the 60s, there was a lady, her name was Noreen Rainier, and she was a big psychic at the time back then. And Quantico, the FBI, called her to talk to the agents about intuition. And so the thing is like, when I was talking to the Oklahoma Police Department, I didn't use words like psychic or any kind of woo-woo words. I treated it as, I know my audience. So I spoke about, what does your body feel like? What does your gut say? Things like how they talk. So it was familiar, and they don't put like a guard up about it. So if we can do that and then also show proven cases, here's a problem that happens is when I've been called by a lot of my students, and they're like, I got some information. What do I do with it? And, the thing is, you can't really call anyone. They'll think you're crazy. So we're kind of stuck like that. Like, they have helpful information. There were tons and tons of people before 9/11 that had drawings, they had dreams, they had tons of information that something big was going to happen. And there's evidence of it. In fact, the FBI kind of went to all those people and studied the cases after 9/11. But the only way is to get this more mainstream. So I just tell people that if you have a gut feeling or some information, you have a dream, just document it, you know, with the date and the time on the computer, put it on Facebook or whatever. And then over time, when they see so many of these that are accurate, then they'll start paying attention to it. You know, there's just no way to, you know, unless people experience remote viewing or any of these things, they just don't understand what it is. And so that's what we're dealing with.
0: So do you have an event that you would say would be your most successful hit? Does anything really stick out?
1: Let me think. Yeah, actually, I worked with Homeland Security. Two of them. I worked with Homeland Security in 2019. And again, number one, I didn't know I was working with Homeland Security until the end. And I didn't know that we were working on the 2020 Olympics. They wanted to know the top threats for the 2020 Olympics. And in my session, I was getting a computer virus, and which is interesting because there was a virus that was one of the top threats of the Olympics. I just called it a computer virus because at the time, my left brain, like what I was saying, it wants to find patterns. My left brain was like, well, in a million years, I wouldn't have thought of an organic virus. So my left brain kind of filled in the gap and
0: it's being
1: said,
0: COVID,
1: computer
0: obviously.
1: Virus. Yeah, and it was COVID. So that was kind of cool. And then I worked with NASA. And they were looking at climate change. So that was really nice and rewarding, and getting some information for them to work on their studies. Let's see, what else? I worked on some professors at a university that needed some gaps filled in with antiquities, because that was their specialty. And so we worked on helping them find that. And then another one was helping find another missing person a while ago. Before this Oklahoma one, I was working on another case. And you know, unfortunately, he wasn't alive. But they did find the body. And what's rewarding is that the family can say goodbye. So to me, that's a success.
0: You know, the term remote viewing, which I guess has just been around for decades. I mean, when you think of the term, you think of, okay, I'm here and something else is there and I'm going to view it remotely, which would mean it's happening now. But what you're describing also in certain cases is you're actually viewing something that is going to happen in the future. So whether that is a sports team wins or lottery numbers or an upcoming threat for the Olympics, these are all future events. So really the term remote viewing, it seems like maybe there should be a different term. Or is the stuff involving the future perhaps something separate from remote viewing? What do you think?
1: Well, I mean, for more reasons than what you mentioned, I think that the name needs to be changed, but nobody's come up with a good one. So if anybody has suggestions, please email me because I'm on board with changing the name. But I want to tell you that we can also go into the past. The way that remote viewing works is when we have a team or we're working with people, we come up with a cue, like a secret question that they don't know about. So, for example, it would be, say it's a missing person, and you have to be very specific with how you write it. And so you would write, describe the current condition of so-and-so. describe the current location. And so you're directing them that they go right this minute when they're doing the remote viewing. You're going to describe where they are right then and there. A lot of times when we say we wanted them to look at the pyramids in the year whatever, way back, you would put that in there, and then they would come up with, you know, other information than if they would have gone now. So we can travel through time with remote viewing, and looking at sporting events and things like that is more like precogging. You know, yes. You're predicting the future. Yeah. So, so it's kind of all in one, you know.
0: Well, so I guess the question, we got 3 minutes here, so I want to make sure I get this question, because I don't think it can be answered in 3 minutes, but we can start. So let's say, you know, that this is all real, it works, and, you know, it's in its infancy, but at some point, you know, maybe people will figure out how to really be effective at it. How does it work? Do you have a theory about the universe that would, I guess, explain remote viewing, or whatever the name ends up being chosen?
1: Well, yeah, I think, you know, it's going to take way more than 3 minutes, but I think along the lines of consciousness and whether people believe, like, we always say, project your consciousness to this location. So wherever your thoughts are where your energy goes. So if you have an intention that you want to go to this location, then everything should follow along with it. And when you're in your subconscious mind, that's what it does. So like in hypnosis, I could bring your past to the current. So if I'm working on some kind of therapy with you and you want to learn to stop biting your nails, and maybe, you know, something affected you when you were a child, then I would bring that child event to now, where you would feel like it's happening right now. So it has a lot to do with time and quantum physics, the quantum entanglements, and, you know, the study where I think you've probably heard where they take a photon and they split it, and they can be, you know, light years apart, and they still react the same to each other. So if you, like, you know, flick one, the other one will flick. So it has a lot to do with all those things. But we don't exactly know how it works, but we have evidence that it is working, you know, based on our, you know, predicting future outcomes in sports. That, you know, or when you have a whole class and everybody is getting the same information and they live in all parts of the world, you know, they can't see each other's, you know, papers or anything like that if they're on a Zoom class, you know?
0: Yeah.
1: So, all I can say is people that are skeptical, I challenge you to, you know, learn it. And then come to me and tell me that you don't believe it.
0: All right. Well, stand by. Back in a moment with more After Dark Radio Sports Byline Broadcasting Network.
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0: Again, the show, Brian Alvarez here, After Dark Radio, Sports Byline Broadcasting Network. This show flew by, as always. Michelle Freed is our guest. We didn't get to talk about Skinny Bobber, Bigfoot, Oak Island. I mean, there's all sorts of stuff to talk about, actually. But for those that enjoyed the show and want to hear more from Michelle Freed, let's get some plugs out.
1: Okay, let's plug. 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I teach remote viewing. I have a 6-week class, so I would love to get a team together, because I get a ton of emails that people are in need of help. And then if you're interested in, betting on, or, sports and things like that, and stock markets, that's a fun one too. We have to have a class, and then we put teams together and we work on that. And all you have to do is go to my website, butterflyeffectcenter.com, and it's spelled like center is C-E-N-T-E-R, so Butterfly Effect Center, .com. And all that information is there. And then I also have another business. I'm in publicity and marketing. So if you have anything that you, if you have a book that you've written or published, I can help you out. 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
0: 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And, of course, thank you, everybody, for listening. 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
1: News this hour from Town Hall. I'm Ron Taylor. The situation has grown more desperate by the hour in Venezuela as people dig through the rubble of collapsed homes and apartment buildings. The country is now on its fourth day after the devastating 1-2 punch of 7.2 and 7.5 magnitude earthquakes. And as correspondent Charles de Ledesma reports, amid a disappointing government response, many people are taking their appeals to finding missing loved ones online.
2: With communication patching, social media and online registries have become a crucial tool for many Venezuelans seeking information and resources beyond sparse government statistics.
1: Engineers and other experts say the back-to-back earthquakes on Wednesday were among the most intense to hit the country in more than a century, leveling buildings and leaving more than 1,430 people dead and scores injured. SRN News and our parent company, Salem Media, are partnering with Christian Nonprofit Food for the Poor to rush emergency news and our parent company, Salem Media, are partnering with Christian Nonprofit Food for the Poor to rush emergency aid to victims of this tragedy.

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Sports Overnight America. We are heard everywhere. Sirius 217, XM 203, all the apps. I love TuneIn, Sports Byline, Sports Map, American Forces Radio, radio station, including KSHP 1400 in Las Vegas, SMSN in the state of Indiana. Art Source at 128 years of age is with us. Laura Snoke, attorney, with us. Mark Mancini, a grandpa, Mark Mancini, with us. And very interesting book. Rob Ware has written it, Seven Swings at Seven, Mickey Mantle, Legend and Victim of American Culture. 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Major bookstores everywhere. And Aaron Sports Trivia, Laura's favorite part of the show. And so much is happening in the wonderful and wacky world of sports. Friday morning, the Mets make a change. Carlos Mendoza canned. Like it's his fault they made the trades in the offseason. It's his fault that I can hit David Peterson. It's his fault that they spent $700 million over 15 years for Juan Soto. It's not his fault, but he's canned anyways. Major League Baseball, the owners have done it again as part of the new deal. Of course, the players will never sign it. Their intent, only extend free agency 5 years. I just indicated guys like Soto have gotten 10 and 15 years. MLB, of course, they're going to get a no from the players, so we're going to have a lockout most likely next season. They want a five-year limit on free agency. Your thoughts, sportsfred@aol.com, sportsfred@aol.com. So much to talk about in the NBA, two major trades. I don't know what's going on with the Ball family, but Lamar has lost his wife. She has left the house, and, of course, his son traded to Minnesota. Bad week for Lamar Ball. And what else can we talk? Oh, Darren Peterson, second pick by the Jazz. I think that's a very questionable pick. How many games did he miss for Kansas? Good pick, I think, as far as Clippers are concerned. Wagler from Illinois, saw him against UCLA a couple times. Very talented player. You're talented listening to this show, Sports Overnight America, back right after this.

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1: 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As AI transforms how work gets done, a new IBM CEO study finds success will depend on how quickly organizations redesign their workforce. CEOs agree people are the priority. 83% of CEOs say AI success depends more on people's adoption than the technology. But many organizations are still struggling to redesign roles, build new skills, and rethink how teams collaborate. This gap is already showing up in the workplace. CEOs say only 25% of employees are using AI as part of their jobs, even though 86% believe their workforce have the skills to collaborate with AI. Looking ahead, CEOs expect the impact on jobs to accelerate. By 2028, 29% of employees may need reskilling for different roles, while 59% will likely require upskilling to perform their current roles more effectively. 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
9: Hey, everybody, we're back on Sports Overnight America. You can email us at sportsfred@aol.com. So much is happening in the wonderful and wacky world of sports. Friday morning, Carlos Mendoza got canned by the Mets like it's his fault. I don't think it's his fault. Art, do you think it was Mendoza's fault, or do you think management blew it?
10: I was never a big fan of the David Stern situation. I think he was a great athlete. He was wonderful in New York for the Mets for many years. But, when you have the second largest payroll in baseball and you go out and you spend $750 million for a guy like Soto, who really doesn't hustle that much in the first place, I think Mendoza was more of a scapegoat. And I really think what the plan is Andy Green's going to be the interim manager until they can get Cora, who they really love, to come to New York. And that's what I think the owner, Cohen, really wants to do, Fred. And maybe he's kind of wanted that for a long time.
9: Laura, your comments, Carlos Mendoza getting fired by the New York Mets.
11: Yeah, I think there's sort of too much blame put on the coaches. I mean, or the manager in this case. I mean, I don't know, when teams don't play up to their potential, I mean, there's so many different reasons, and it always seems to, like Fred, like Art said, put it on the manager, and they become a scapegoat. Sort of, it happens a lot in professional sports. But I don't really think it's justified.
10: And Laura, one of the things is he was in the National League Championship Series just 2 years ago.
11: Yeah.
10: Did he forget how to manage somehow?
11: What have you done for me, the last 5 minutes, right?
10: There you go. What have you done?
9: Was it his fault Lindor got hurt Yeah, I don't think it was his fault. Mark, maybe you disagree. Your comments.
5: Well, I always believe, you know, I talk it over with some people, and they said, you know, these guys have an expiration date, and his expiration date came up. I mean, that's the way you got to look at it, especially with that big payroll in New York. You know, if you're not winning, they're going to point blame. And, you know, when you have games where you're blowing, you know, 5-6-run leads, you as a manager got to know who to put in them situations. So I think some of the blame has to be put on him to a certain extent. You know, we've lost it. We've seen Vitello in San Francisco. We've seen this guy. You got to at least have the Jim Leland approach to corral those guys in spring training and go, hey, guys, we got to get it on this, you know, type of attitude here.
10: And, Mark, I got to tell you, I've been watching baseball for 60 years. The fundamentals of the game of Major League Baseball are lacking. They really are. Yeah. Pitchers forget to cover first base. Nobody hits a cutoff man. Oh, what is a cutoff man? Can you get the runner from second to third with nobody out to put him in scoring position? These are little things that add up.
11: Or the lost art of bunting, which
10: there you go. Thank you, Fred.
11: I mean, bunting was such a beautiful play, and you know,
10: Murray Wilcox, he was unbelievable.
5: Fred, he's 60 years watching baseball and 60 years with Jackie.
9: Yeah, you know, something happened. Something happened this week that I don't think ever has happened in the history of Major League Baseball. The Phillies at Washington, three times consecutive ninth innings, they scored 5, 5, and 5, 15 runs in the three games, and they come back to win all three. The Nationals, the relief corps, not too solid, but still watching that, I was astounded. Art, did you ever see anything close to that? 15 runs on the ninth inning, well, three consecutive.
10: The Tuesday night game actually won me a 14 parlay, and I wasn't even aware of how it happened, because I had turned the game on and they were losing in the ninth inning, and I figured, oh, there it is. I won the other three, and I woke up, and they had come back with like 8 runs in the last inning and with 2 outs.
11: And
10: I said, oh my God! And then they did it again and again. It was crazy.
9: Laura, any comments?
11: Yeah, it's exciting. I mean, it's like, as Yogi said, it's not over till it's over.
9: Laura, last week we didn't have time to talk about this. Let's talk about the Ohtani rule. Now, we know part of it, but we don't know all of it. And it last week on a Wednesday, Ohtani pitched, but he was not in the batting lineup. All right, so they take him out of the game, and he pinch hits. But then, of course, the Dodgers lose their DH the rest of the way. Laura, any comments about the Ohtani rule? Can anybody figure that out?
11: I think they're making it up as we go along, it seems. You know, I mean, I actually read the rules, and I couldn't decipher that solution.
10: Whatever you want to call that language that they write it in, it's like legalese. Oh, okay.
11: No, but I'm a lawyer, and I can figure it out. And I read the Internal Revenue Code, which is probably the most difficult statutes to read, and the baseball code is not that hard. But they really didn't have a solution to that issue. And this issue, this where they lose their DH. I mean, that wasn't part. I don't know where they got that, to be honest. Because I mean,
10: and the other part of it, Mark, the other part of it that I find fascinating is when he's pitching, and then he has to come right up to it batting because he's a leadoff hitter. I mean, that is really complex. I mean, you're out there, you're going full speed as a pitcher. Then you got to get your batting helmet on, get your gloves on, and you're the leadoff hitter. It's crazy.
11: And then he hits a home run.
5: Yeah, that's amazing. You know, when you look at it, you know, he could be the poster boy for Major League Baseball. I know Lionel Messi is the poster boy for FIFA.
9: I know that Ohtani's gotten more than 3 million votes as we speak. He leads the world as far as all-star votes. Who's going to start? It's going to be interesting. It's in Philadelphia, of course, in a couple of weeks. Sanchez might get the shot, but, of course, if he pitches Saturday or Sunday before the Tuesday game, they're going a different direction. So I don't know how you can figure out who might get that start. So many National League hurlers doing so well.
10: You got a lot of good pitchers out there, Fred.
9: But Sanchez would probably get it if he pitches, let's say, on Friday. He'd probably get it.
10: Really? Yeah, that would make sense. Yeah, but, I would agree with that wholeheartedly. And how about those Phillies? I mean, how about those for them two? To, you know, we talked about Mendoza getting fired. I mean, they've come on really strong under Don Mattingly, and I think that's a veteran ball club that just needed a steady guiding hand like a Don Mattingly. I mean, I just think it's a well-structured organization, and, you know, if Wheeler continues to do what he does and Nola comes along, you know, I looked at the odds the other day, and, you know, they're 16-1 to win the World Series, and I can envision the Dodgers and Phillies in the National League Championship Series. I really can.
11: Yeah, they really turned their season around when they changed their
5: – You really think there's going to be a season after the regular season? I think
10: I'm praying. I'm a baseball fan.
5: I think
10: you know, I know there's a lot of stuff going on, Mark, with this collective bargaining agreement. But I mean, if they do this, much like Rob will talk about later, you know, I think baseball's going to be in big trouble if they strike before the playoffs. I think a lot of people will take that in a very negative light.
5: Well, Freeman has been, you know, adamant, and the players have been adamant about it. So they got the leverage. If you're going to beat the owners, I mean, this would be the time to do it.
9: I don't think it'll happen. I think it'll happen next season. At this point, I'm blaming the owners. I don't think you can.
5: Yeah, exactly.
9: I don't think you can change.
10: We're all in agreement on that one.
9: I don't think you can change the rules totally. 15-year free agency now down to 5. You know that they're going to say no to that. And of course, the dollars figures are insane because Dodgers spending more than $400 to $500 million. They want them down to $274 million. There's no way they or $324 million. There's no way they can get down.
11: You know, the owners. I used to, and as part of my career, I used to mediate disputes, and the owner's position, it reminds me when I would enter into a settlement conference and one side was just so unreasonable, and I would take the lawyer out of the room and I'd say, you know, are you serious? Do you want to settle this case? If not, we should all go home, because you know they're not going to even come close to accepting any of these either demands or and that kind of reminds me of the owner's position, because they know the players are not going to accept their position, and it's so far out in outer space that, you know, I don't know if there's a room for negotiation.
10: Did you get a chance to see CNBC this morning? Did you guys get a chance to watch CNBC this morning when they talked about the cartels that are actually, you know, soccer teams, the Dodgers, the Knicks, how all these big owners, like the owner of the Rams also owns, you know, the Colorado Avalanche, and the amount of money that the franchises are making in terms of the cost of the franchises, they've gone up 30% in the last 4 years. I mean, unbelievable, billions and billions of dollars. And at what point in time, you know, like we've talked about many times on Sports Overnight America, when is this greed thing going to kind of settle down?
9: All right, Fox TV, nationally, $2 million for a 30-second spot.
5: Wow.
9: At the World Cup. Get that again, folks. $2 million every time they run a 30-second spot. Mark, you have any thoughts about that?
5: Let me tell you, you know, my father-in-law got me into soccer a long time ago. It has transformed into a monster right now. $2 million. I mean, I don't understand it. There was the cheapest ticket to go watch the U.S. play was $1,300. Who's got the money? Unless you're dropping the plastic and paying in 30 days.
11: You know what, though? I want to give a shout-out to my city, because everywhere you go, there are gigantic screens and block parties and watch parties that are free for everybody to watch. I went to the Music Center last night. And those, for those of you who know, there's like a pavilion in between the two big
10: Dorothy Chandler,
11: I guess. And there was this huge soccer screen, that had the soccer game on, and there was a bar set up, and there was food and tables, and basically, if you could pay to park downtown, it was $10.
5: Take the metro.
11: $10, or you could take the metro, right, for like $1.50 or whatever.
9: I mean, all right, let's take a break and come back with Barron Sports Trivia.
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9: Hey, welcome back, everybody. It is Sports Overnight America. And later, we'll talk to Rob Ware, author of Seven Swings at Seven, Summer Game Books, Amazon.com. But right now, it's Laura's favorite part of the show, Barron Sports Trivia. But before we start, Art's 128 years of age, as you know.
5: 28.
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9: All right, that's Art's conversation. 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And Laura, you're number one because you love sports trivia so much, and later you can have a question for us, but right now, we're going to have a question for you. Are you ready, Laura?
11: I'm ready.
9: Most home runs by a present-day player in the major leagues as of the minute. Career home runs. Most home runs by a player still playing, modern-day player. Most home runs right now in his career. Who might that be?
11: I don't know. Give me a hint. I need hints.
9: Went to high school in Southern California.
11: Mike Trout?
9: Yep. Mike Trout went to high school in New Jersey.
11: Oh, I thought you said he was playing.
5: I think I might know this.
9: Okay.
10: I think I might know it too. Mark, especially if you went to Foothill High School.
5: Yeah, yeah.
9: Mark, you might know this. Who is it?
5: Aaron Judge.
9: He's third or fourth. He's not the winner. He's not the leader. Art, who might it be?
10: I think it's Freddie Freeman.
9: Not Freddie Freeman.
11: Freddie Freeman has the most doubles.
10: Okay. That's right. That's what it is.
9: Okay, let's throw this one out here.
11: I know that.
9: This guy started in Florida, now, of course, well, with the Yankees. Who might this be?
5: Giancarlo Stanton.
10: Ron Goldschmidt.
9: You know what his name was before?
5: Giancarlo Stanton.
9: What was his name before?
5: Oh, gosh. I think I... Mike, not Michael.
10: Whereabouts in California is he from?
5: No, he went to Notre Dame High School, Sherman Oaks.
9: Yeah, right here. Mark thinks he doesn't know his original first name. Art, what was his original first name?
10: I thought it was Giancarlo.
9: Leroy. When he came up, it was Mike Stanton. So, Mark, you
10: all Mike Stanton, okay. Do you remember Leroy Stanton, who played for the Angels?
9: I'm not that old. You are. Folks, you can email us.
5: Hey, stop ringing all these past
9: sportsfred@aol.com.
5: Leroy.
9: sportsfred@aol.com. Let's see. How about the most wins by a present-day pitcher at 266? Mark, most wins by a present-day pitcher, 266 career victories.
5: Clayton Kershaw.
9: Clayton, he's not playing.
5: Oh, well,
10: he was pitching this year.
5: He was pitching in the world in the
11: minor detail.
10: I love you, Mark. You're amazing.
5: I know. Sometimes I amaze myself.
9: Art, who might it be? Present day pitcher, most
10: victory. Oh my God! I was looking at this. I'm going to have to go with Chris Sale of the Braves.
9: Chris Sale of the Braves. He's injured all the time, though. You don't really think.
10: I know, but I thought about that right as I said it. But
5: Gerrit Cole.
10: Give us a hint, Brad.
5: Gerrit Cole.
9: Detroit Tiger.
5: Oh, Justin Verlander.
9: 266 major league wins. And
11: I was actually going to say Verlander.
10: We're going to give her that. And Laura got it right.
11: You robbed me of my one in a million chance to get this right, Mark.
10: All
11: right.
10: So if you have a trivia question ready to go, you get back at Fred right now.
5: Laura, I was thinking of his wife.
11: My question is, who has the record for the most home runs in the World Series?
10: I know that. I'm going to tell you, the guy that we're going to talk about on the show later on, Mickey Mantle.
5: Terry Pendleton?
9: It was Duke Snyder at 11 a long, long time ago.
10: It's 18.
11: Once again, the Prevagen worked.
5: Wow.
11: Mickey Mantle.
9: The great Mickey Mantle. And later again, we'll be talking to Rob Ware, Seven Swings at Seven, Mickey Mantle, legend and victim of American culture. Let's go back to Barron Sports Trivia. All right, I watched, what did I watch? This player for USC and the Rams and your Pittsburgh Steelers ended up an actor, played Tarzan. Who might that have been?
5: Boy, Polamalu.
9: He played Tarzan?
11: He did?
9: Art, you're old enough to remember this. Come on.
10: Oh, my God.
9: He played in Smokey and the Bandit with Burt Reynolds and Sally Fields. But before that, he played Tarzan. He played linebacker at USC in the late 50s, went to the Rams, then went to the Steelers. Art, you should know that because you're a former Ram player.
10: I got him on the tip of my tongue, right in the Prevagen, just letting me down.
5: Kevin Green.
10: Oh, my God. I remember the scene with Jackie Gleason.
9: Yes.
10: Oh my God, I can see it.
5: Kevin Green?
10: Bruce, was his last name Bruce or something?
9: Mike Henry.
10: Mike Henry. There it is, Mike Henry. You're out.
5: I call them all.
10: On that one, Fred.
9: What did you think? I like Smokey and the Bandit. I hadn't seen it in about 20 years. Saw it last night. I thought it was really good. Sally Field really loved Burt Reynolds. And he wouldn't marry her. So it was like, you know, he married a lot of people, but he didn't marry Sally Field.
5: How many marriages did he?
10: Do you know that I got to caddy? I got to caddy for Jackie Gleason at the old Bob Hope Desert Classic.
11: Wow!
10: And I gotta tell you, it was one of the greatest times I ever had. Because in those days, it was a 5-day tournament, Wednesday through Sunday, and I swear to God, my ribs were sore from laughing for 5 consecutive days. We were at Dinah Shore's house at a party. I was 19 years old.
5: Dinah Shore.
10: Right? And Jackie Gleason had 4 cigarettes going at one time. Okay? I mean, he was like going, playing pool, having a great time. Sinatra said, "Where'd you learn how to play pool like that?" He goes, "I've been a hustler my whole life."
11: Wow.
9: Jackie Gleason, one of the funniest guys I've ever seen on television or in the movies. Folks, you can email us, sportsfred@aol.com. sportsfred@aol.com. One more Barron Sports trivia question. We'll go to Laura with this one. Donovan Dent played 1 year at UCLA as a senior. Where'd he go to school his first 3 years? Donovan Dent, the fine guard from UCLA and from Southern California. Where'd he play his first 3 years, Laura Snoke?
11: I don't know. I need a hint, or I'll pass the baton.
5: Oh. Well, I can't.
10: Your favorite for a racehorse. I mean, racetrack.
5: Yeah, yeah, I think I know this.
9: All right, you say it. Go ahead.
5: Kentucky.
9: Kentucky Wildcat.
5: Yep.
9: All right, is it Kentucky?
10: I believe so.
9: It was the Lobo, Laura.
5: He
10: was a New Mexico Lobo?
9: New Mexico Lobo, 3 years.
5: I thought he went to Kentucky.
9: But here's the interesting story about Donovan Dent. Anybody that followed college basketball in UCLA last year, the first 25, 30 games, he was horrible. He wasn't very good. The last 6 or 7, he was fantastic. Triple-double in the Big Ten tournament. He 10 assists, no turnovers every game. It was unbelievable. He says he's retired. He's not playing. But with the new rule that the NCAA passed this week, 5 years of eligibility, this guy might say, Donovan Dent might say, I want to go back to UCLA for my fifth year. He did not redshirt. He played 3 years in New Mexico, 1 year at UCLA.
10: I got a year of eligibility, Fred.
9: Yeah, maybe you can
10: I'm coming back. I'm going to be a Joe Buster kicker.
9: Laura,
10: I'm the first 70-year-old, 128-year-old kicker in college football.
9: Laura, let me ask you a question as an attorney.
11: Kickers, you know.
9: Let me ask you a question as an attorney. Okay.
10: We're not athletes. Laura.
9: They passed the new rule this week. Five years of eligibility and only 5 years of eligibility. Do you think there'll be a lot of lawsuits from players like Donovan Dent trying to get that fifth year, or did it just start now? Laura, what do you think legally?
11: Well, I think whenever there's a dispute, hopefully it ends up in court as opposed to in the brawl in the back room.
10: Spoken like a true lawyer.
11: Yeah, sure. I mean, the rules are in such flux right now. I mean, any time there's going to be a rule change, there's going to be challenges to it, you know.
9: All right.
10: Mondami said that he's not into this Supreme Court ruling deal. He's not going to follow it. So what do rules really last for in this society anymore?
9: All right, we're going to come back and talk to Rob Ware, 7 Swings at 7, and a whole lot more on Sports Overnight.
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0: Hey, everybody. Welcome back to Sports Overnight America. And Rob Ware with us. He's written a lot of books. This one, Seven Swings at Seven, Mickey Mantle, Legend and Victim of American Culture. Rob, welcome to the show.
1: Thank you.
0: So we are in the same age generation. Bottom line, you started following Mickey. In fact, you were born the year that Mickey joined the New York Yankees. This book is sort of a psychological look at one of the great players in the history of baseball. Talk about it.
1: Yeah, it's interesting. It's an interesting thing because I idolized Mickey as a child. He couldn't do any wrong. And then you get older and you start to look into things. You go to college, you learn how to analyze things. And then as an adult, you look back and you say, whoa, Mickey had a lot of faults. He's not, and that's one of the things, the legend and the title is Legend and Victim, because I think if you look at what's going on in sports today, Mickey Mantle was kind of the predecessor of that. He was sort of the guy who could do anything he wanted. Could have any woman that he wanted, and he wanted quite a few. He could get drunk as a skunk, and sit in the dugout, and people would cover for him and everything. But he was also, he had this side where it was surprising. He wasn't a racist, and that is really remarkable for white guys, white sports stars in his era.
2: From Oklahoma, in Missouri, yeah.
1: Yeah, yeah, kid from Oklahoma, probably never saw a black person. He was alleged to have made some kind of remark about a black kid when he was really young, like 12 or something like that. But I don't think there were any black people in Commerce, Oklahoma. So, he really learned, he learned a lot in terms of racial dynamics.
0: Rob, let's talk about something you wrote about in the book, Seven Swings at Seven. You wrote about Jim Bouton's book, Ball Four. In that book, Jim Bouton talked about Elston Howard, the first black player for the Yankees. And in that book, basically, Jim Bouton said that Elston was close to an Uncle Tom. And because of that, Mickey Mantle took offense with Jim Bouton. Talk about that.
1: Yeah, he did. And by the way, Jim also told me when he was alive, he said, one thing you got to know is that Mickey Mantle didn't have a racist bone in his body. Okay. But, that was a big debate, in the late 60s and so forth. What did you have to do to prove your civil rights cred? Okay. Now Willie Mays didn't do an awful lot either. And Mickey and Willie were really close. Where's it written that you have to do something really dynamic to not be, considered an Uncle Tom? That's always an argument. It's a big argument today. Kids argue about, people will grab the term activist and they'll just wear it like a crown, right? But what do they actually do? And that's a problem, I think. There were players who were really, really were active. Larry Doby was pretty active, for example. But if you look at some of the greats, they were. Why do we expect baseball players to be politicians? And Elston, I think, Elston certainly saw racism close up. Particularly when we went to spring training in Florida. And, Mantle and some of the other guys would eat with Elston in the bus. I don't know. I mean, I never met Elston Howard. I liked Elston Howard, but I never met him, so I can't comment on what his personal beliefs were. But I know it was a big thing. Lots of people were accused of being Uncle Tom, and I don't think so. I think Elston, I talked to Pumpsy Green, by the way, before he passed away, and Pumpsy was accused of being an Uncle Tom too, but he did have he did stuff in the background.
2: He was the first Red Sox player
1: for the Boston Red Sox
2: under Tom Yawkey.
1: Yeah, for Tom Yawkey. Yeah,
0: 1959. Art, you're on with Rob Ware.
3: Art,
0: you're on with Rob Ware.
3: Yeah.
1: Okay.
2: Well, you know, growing up, yeah, growing up, I really enjoyed Mickey Mantle was my all-time hero. I got to see him play in 1964. I was 7 years old at Yankee Stadium, and he hit a home run down the old 296 right field line. But one of the things I wanted to talk to you about is the concept of athletes with clay feet, okay? And, you know, we put on pedestals, and we want them to be something special. Yep. And in reality, you know, most of the great superstars from Babe Ruth, you can go back into football, Charlie Connerly's, you know, Bobby Lane's. I think the pressure that gets on these guys to really succeed, I think it has a lot to do with it. And I was wondering what your thoughts were on that and how we hold them to a higher standard or don't hold them to a higher standard.
1: Yeah. Well, America worships celebrity, doesn't it? And then we get really, really, it just dominates the news cycle these days. And that has a lot to do with the changes in journalism. The new journalism changed it from let's hide their faults to let's blow it up on the cover of everything that we can get our hands on. And so then when somebody says, oh, I can't believe that this singer did that or this player did that and so forth. And I think, you know, baseball players, and Mickey Mantle certainly would exemplify this too. It's not like they come into the sport having studied, ethics, American history.
2: A lot of them never even went to college. I mean, they were drafted out of high school in the old days.
1: Yeah.
2: And, to ask them on political natures and talk about things of that nature is a completely different foreign subject.
1: Yeah. I think we have a different breed of athlete today. You know, some of the athletes have made big spills about race and other things like other issues in American culture. Boy, the women are starting to get involved in it too. I've had fascinating conversations between the parallels between Mickey Mantle and the WNBA, which you wouldn't think there were parallels, but there were. They're athletes. That's what they do. They're out there because they do something that probably every one of us broadcast wished that we could do. Now, what is the cost of doing that? You know, Mickey Mantle started swinging bats when he was like 3 or 4 years old, and he had to hit left-handed, which he hated to do, because. You know, one of his, I think it was, I think his father was right-handed and his uncle was left-handed. I may have that reversed. But, that's how they get there. You know, we talk about 10,000 hours, that's to master something. And I once had a quick conversation with Yo-Yo Ma at Tanglewood. And I said, did you learn to play the cello in 10,000 hours? He said, no, much longer, much longer.
0: Laura, swings at seven. Laura, you're on with Rob Ware, seven swings at seven. Take it away, Laura.
3: Well, it's interesting about athletes and activism, because I think there, if you look in history, there have been some moments that activism by athletes has been really important, like the Olympic athletes that raised their fists. And, of course, Jesse Owens, you know, winning in Germany in 1936, and then the kneel downs in the NFL. It seems like baseball, I've always thought of baseball as being really the last professional sports where they really are kids playing an adult game. I mean, or adults playing a kids game, however you want to do it. But professional football players and basketball players are much more adult, in my view anyway, than baseball players. They sort of maintain their, childlike, passion for the game. But I wonder do you think that there is a place for athletes and activism to kind of, push the country forward?
1: Oh, sure. Look at what LeBron James has done. And I think actually one of the things I wish that professional athletes would do is put some money into cultivating younger players and younger people and spending more time with them. There's a big place for it because they have a platform. You know, if you're a star athlete, you could walk up that podium and say just about anything, as long as it was clean.
3: I mean, they almost have an obligation in a way because of their sort of exalted celebrity status, in my view. Yeah.
2: You've got players making $50 million and putting it back into the community, building Little League fields or boys clubs. That's something that's essential for the future.
1: Yeah. Jeff Reardon built a ballpark in Dalton, Mass. For kids. And good for him. Good for him. But that's not the way things are trending. You know, what's trending right now is that Little League fields and so forth are being turned into pickleball courts.
4: Yeah.
0: Mark, you're on with Rob Ward. You got about 30 seconds. Quickly, Mark.
4: Rob, real fast, and I'm going to make it pretty simple. When I look at sports, I can't help but two guys that play prominent roles in the success of their organizations. The 79 Pirates, Willie Stargell passing out the Stargell Stars, getting everybody to buy into that. And Magic Johnson coming out of Michigan State to resurrect Kareem Abdul-Jabbar in the last years and single-handedly turn Philly on its ear. We don't see a lot of that today.
1: No, I think, I'm not exactly sure why that is. I think it's because, again, these guys, let's face it, sports stars today are commodities. And you don't want to jeopardize that too much. You know, most guys parse their words. You know, the famous scene in the movies, skip my brain right now, the Kevin Costner movie, where the catcher is telling the pitcher how to talk to the media.
4: Field of Dreams.
3: Field of Dreams, right.
1: It's a brilliant scene because it's absolutely spot on. You know, you could look at it this way. You could look at it cold-heartedly and say, you know, got basketball players making $50 million a year. You got baseball players making, if Shohei Ohtani's making $70 million a year. And why should you jeopardize that? You know, you can set up a foundation after you're done, and which is what a lot of people do. Sad, but I think,
0: Rob Ware, great book, Seven Swings at Seven. 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
1: Thank you.
2: 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Really enjoyed it.
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4: 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Wimbledon. ESPN is not going to show all the matches on ESPN. You have to ESPN Unlimited. Now, on DirecTV, you can spend, I think, $14 a month like I do. 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
5: Yeah. 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
5: I'm going to have to look into that.
4: You get it. You get everything.
5: I don't know if I have that package, but I will.
4: But other companies, but I don't know if Spectrum and the rest of them have that same deal with DirecTV. I'm spending $300 a month. So DirecTV is not exactly being easy on me. So bottom line, I don't know what's going on. Art, so much is happening in the wonderful and wacky world of sport. The draft this week in the NBA, the draft, the baseball changes as far as the owners are concerned. In your mind, Art, in 30 seconds, biggest story of the week.
6: Well, I think it's actually the odds changing on Texas Tech and the Red Raiders. Brendan Sorsby and the Red Raiders were 8-1 to win the national title. Now they're 24-1. So you're telling me that quarterback was that good, and then he tries to go to the NFL draft, and they drop the supplemental draft. I've never seen anything quite like that. But that, and I also want to send out some get-well wishes to Chrissy Everett.
4: Yes.
6: Yeah. You know, she's got the return of the ovarian cancer, and I love her, and I've always been a big fan of hers.
4: I met her 30 years ago at FNN Score. I was the program director, and we talked for like a half hour.
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8: News this hour from Town Hall. I'm Ron Taylor. The death toll from Venezuela's dual earthquakes has risen to more than 1,400 people.
9: Crews in Venezuela are still searching for people 3 days after two back-to-back powerful earthquakes. Authorities have now blocked access to La Guaira, the epicenter of the destruction north of the capital Caracas, where more than 14,000 military and police are patrolling. Acting President Delcy Rodriguez says on state TV that Venezuela is not alone and that the country is receiving help from all over the world. She says rescue workers from Italy have just arrived. I'm Donna Water.
8: 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By one key metric, the U.S. economy is thriving, but as Ken Lorman reports, new data shows that the United States continues to lead the world in attracting investment capital as well.
10: So far this year, the U.S. has drawn in about $350 billion in net global investment, while China is seeing capital outflows and growth in Europe and Japan remains sluggish. Conservatives say that's no accident, pointing to strong innovation in areas like AI, powerful U.S. dollar, and a lighter regulatory touch that's fueling business growth and mergers. They argue pro-growth policies are keeping America the top destination for global money, reinforcing its

0: different story. Yes, The Story of Everything is a film that Hollywood would never greenlight, that atheists and the mainstream would rather you didn't see, because it explores the staggering math of intelligent design. 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
1: It took a Texas sheriff and a posse to track down this fugitive, but as Ben Thomas reports, it really didn't involve any train robbers or cattle rustlers. Just a giraffe called Gracie.
2: Giraffes are not particularly vocal, but they do run. Though Gracie is thought to have more wandered off from a private ranch in the Texas Hill Country about 2 weeks ago. Now, the Rayall County Sheriff reports an aerial search finally located the three-year-old about 4 miles south. Owner Vic Jones contacted a veterinarian and began putting together a team to bring the giraffe safely back to Cedar Hollow Ranch, about 100 miles west of San Antonio. And while that will take some work, Jones says Gracie is in good shape, standing there deep in the Texas Hill Country, swishing her tail. I'm Ben Thomas.
1: 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European tourists are discovering firsthand why America's free market system remains the envy of much of the world.
3: As European visitors travel across the United States for the World Cup, many are noticing what American capitalism has built. From massive Buc-ee's travel centers to grocery store selections and even ranch dressing, visitors are sharing their surprise online. The reactions are fueling a broader debate over how competition, free markets, and innovation continue to drive American abundance, while Europe's centralized regulatory model falls behind. Willie Nelson, Washington.
1: 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Denmark saw its hottest day since 1874, topping out at 98 degrees. In Germany, the Autobahn suffered damage due to the heat and travel warnings were issued there. The Czech Republic recording its hottest day ever, and in France, hospitals are under pressure and events have been postponed. More on these stories at townhall.com.
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11: Rick Tittle knows his sports.
12: I hate that guy.
11: I love that guy. Oh my gosh, he's so fine. Rick Tittle brings home the bacon, fries it up in a pan, and then he eats it.
13: Ricky T in the hizzle for shizzle, biznatch.

0: off day. Whoop, whoop. Come on in and get heard, girl.
1: Sharky's wheeling and dealing.
2: And dealing.
1: The Jets say they're listening if you want Connor Hellebuck. So, the Sabres moved up to 4 by sending Byram to the Hawks. My Sharkies picked twice in the top 9.
0: Woo!
1: And at 27, 3 first-round picks.

0: whoop, whoop. Number one overall are the Leafs. And they're going to take Gavin McKenna out of Penn State. And if the Sharkies don't take Ivar Stenberg, I'm not going to burn down a Shark Tank. It's kind of like the way I felt with Michael Mesa. Like, you cannot pass on him. And the fact that they traded Ecky, who, by the way, is back with Zetterberg, two Swedes in Ottawa. So that's good for them. But if Stenberg is the Swedish Macklin Celebrini, can you imagine those two together? Yeah. And he's a left wing, and he just has speed and quickness and hockey sense. And the third most points ever in that league at his age, at 18. So, yeah, you trade Eklund, you open a significant spot in your top six forward group. And Stenberg is the ideal candidate. So, I mean, even after that, you got Manny Malhotra's kid, Caleb, who would probably be the third overall pick. The top D-man is probably Chase Reed or Keaton Verhoef. We'll see. I know a lot of people like Albert Schmitz from München, Germany. Yeah. So at nine, everyone's saying Daxon Rudolph, the guy who looks like Christy McNichol. He can't help it. They say he's the next Drew Doughty, a guy who I absolutely despise, but has some talent. So we'll keep our eye on that. 1-800-878-PLAY. Coming up next in studio, comedian Zach Noe Towers will join us. I'm Rick Tittle. Come on back.
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4: 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Something pure. For this is the very essence of what our servicemen and women gave their lives to protect, and by God, we shall not allow their sacrifice to be forgotten. It's time to show the world just how great American can be. And we will not wait for tomorrow to come. We will stand here, this moment,

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2: All right, check out our weird double webcam shot here on YouTube and Twitch. And, yeah, there's my forehead and the pores in my nose. And you also see, we're quite happy to have him, the very funny and talented Zach Noe Towers. He is the punchline headliner, two shows tonight, two shows tomorrow. Zach, welcome. And you know, in San Francisco, we have the Noe Valley.
3: Yes, I've taken many a picture by the street sign.
2: Yes.
3: Noe. Yeah.
2: So tell us a little bit. I mean, normally I dive in and do all the research. You're a little bit of a, you're opaque. There's not a lot on you.
3: Opaque, like my skin tone? Like I'm see-through.
2: Yeah, it's a little, I mean, there's not a lot about your background.
3: No,
2: where are you from?
3: I'm from St. Louis, Missouri.
2: Oh, like Nikki Glaser.
3: Yes.
2: Who we were just talking
3: Kathy
2: about.
3: Kathy Madigan also.
2: Squire Brothers,
3: yes. A lot of good people from St. Louis. I grew up there, went to college in Indiana, and then I've lived in LA for like 18 years.
2: Okay.
3: Yeah.
2: Where did you go in Indiana?
3: Indiana University.
2: Oh, so are you a cutter?
3: Hoosier, a cutter?
2: Do you remember that?
3: No. Wait, is that the bikes?
2: Yeah.
3: Breaking Away?
2: Yeah.
3: Okay.
2: I'm showing my age.
3: No, I'm aware of that movie. I just didn't know Cutter specifically.
2: Yeah, because they were the kids. Well, actually, it became because their dads cut rocks at the
3: quarry,
2: but then they also cut
3: those
2: glass.
3: Limestone quarries. People were still jumping into the quarries when I was there.
2: Really?
3: They have to have locked that down by now.
2: Now, how did you decide on not being like a Billiken and that, or maybe a...
3: You know what? So I did musical theater at Indiana University, and they have a great music school. But if I'm being so honest, I ultimately decided to go there because I had a crush on a boy who went there.
2: All right. Did it work out?
3: No. He was straight.
2: Now, are you one of those guys who thinks that you can flip them? Maybe you have.
3: Flip and rip, baby. It's Pride Month. Everyone's getting a little gay. No, not at all. But he and I actually did cross swords. And so I had the tiniest bit. I was bait on that hook. And I followed it through. Didn't work out. I'm here with you right now. So God has a plan still.
2: You know, it's funny because do you know Scott Caparo?
3: No.
2: Okay, so he's a very famous San Francisco comedian. He's a little bit older than me. He's always been openly gay, and he has what he calls pride fatigue because not just from the tourists, but he said like the woman upstairs was showing, had like 20 people over to watch a movie at 2 a.m., and he knocked on her door, and she goes, "It's pride." Like all rules are off.
3: Suspended.
2: Yeah.
3: It's the purge, but for like... doing gay stuff. Can I curse on this or no?
2: No cursing.
3: Okay, great.
2: Yeah, we have an affiliate in Utah.
3: Oh my gosh. Shout out Swig.
2: They got a great comedy club in Utah too.
3: I don't think I've played it. And also, yeah. I want to shout out Scott. Me not knowing him has nothing to do with him and everything to do with my tiny, tiny brain. And, like, I swear not knowing someone will be the death of my career. Mm-hmm. But it's really just I'm not.
2: Who's Scott?
3: Scott Caparo.
2: Oh
3: my God! No.
2: When you said shout out,
3: not know.
2: When you said shout out Utah, I thought maybe you were switching to a guy named Scott in Utah.
3: No, I'm sure.
2: No, my bad. Yeah,
3: I'm
2: Scott
3: sure
2: Caparo.
3: Scott
2: sorry.
3: No.
2: Yeah. No, it's fine. And you're super young. How old are you?
3: No, I'm 40.
2: No, you're not.
3: Yeah.
2: Really?
3: I'm 40.
2: Wow.
3: I know. Not so opaque anymore, huh?
2: Guess how old I am. We're doing the guessing game.
3: No, no one wins this game.
2: Oh, with girls, yeah.
3: No, okay, with you.
2: With men, we don't care.
3: I
2: paid a lot for this hairpiece.
3: 48, shut up. Mm-hmm. You have a gorgeous head of hair.
2: Thank you. So do
3: 48.
2: You got that cool 70s winged look.
3: You know, I had hair transplant surgery last year.
2: No, you did
3: year.
2: Not.
3: I did.
2: Or it worked. Did you go to Turkey?
3: Well, no, I went to South Korea.
2: Yeah.
3: And I will say I had a full head of hair receding, though. The peaks were receding.
2: Uh-huh.
3: So I basically filled in the peaks. And it's emboldened me to have long teenage boy hair.
2: Uh-huh.
3: And you said 70s, I think 90s. But the kids these days are bringing it out because I've been called, oh, got a Gen Z on our hands, got an alpha on our hands. I'm like, No, I'm duplicating what I saw in the 90s.
2: Okay. Well, see, if you're my age, that's how people had their hair in the 70s. And my buddy was like, because I always parted on the side like this.
3: Mm-hmm.
2: And my buddy did too. And he's like, we got to go down the middle. We have to. And I looked at it, and I looked like I was in a barbershop quartet. It was ridiculous. And I'm like, I'm not going outside like this. But if you can pull it off, it works for you.
3: Are you saying I can pull it off?
2: No, you can.
3: It's going right down the middle.
2: I think it's better blonde, too.
3: There is something, I do even see myself and I go, oh, like there's a surfer thing going on. Yeah. There's
2: oh, like it's a like a girly thing. You know what I mean?
3: Thank you. Girly. I'll take it. Hey, most guys wouldn't take it. I'll take it.
2: Yeah, but the thing is, what I mean by that is a lot of women like girly hair on men, even if they're straight, because the hair's so beautiful. You know what I mean?
3: Totally.
2: Yeah.
3: Hair is like also the only thing guys really have.
2: This is all I have.
3: Do you know what I mean?
2: Yeah.
3: Like, and it's like that's, it's why Turkey is, the economy in Turkey must be thriving these days, because dudes are going there left and right to spruce things up top. And it's just like, it's one of the only ways we can signal like, virility or like you know, handsomeness.
2: Gotcha. But you know, it's funny, a friend of mine went to South Korea for a facelift.
3: Yep.
2: And it looked like he had a terrible sunburn on his chin line, but I have to say, because in America we're batting zero, no one has ever gotten that. I'm like, because you get the Nicole Kidman clown look. But I gotta say, now he's like, I can get you a deal if you're interested. I'm not, but I gotta say, it kind of worked.
3: Yeah.
2: South Korea is way better.
3: South Korea, hair and skin, light years ahead of us, I think.
2: It's a Squid Game thing, I think.
3: Yeah, they offered it free to me if I would shoot someone, but I said, no, ultimately, I'll pay.
2: If you would be a parasite in a house, yeah.
3: Oh, live in the basement?
2: Yeah.
3: I'm actually, this is so off topic. What's your perspective on renting versus buying?
2: I hate renting.
3: Okay.
2: I think you're pouring money down a hole.
3: Okay.
2: Mm-hmm. But okay. A lot of times you can't help it. So I think you should only rent if you can't help it.
3: Okay.
2: Mm-hmm. What are your thoughts?
3: Well, I'm looking at condos.
2: West Hollywood?
3: West Hollywood.
2: Mm-hmm.
3: So.
2: Right on the nose.
3: Right on the
2: How
3: nose.
2: How dare you say that's like, oh, you're here? Are you in the Castro?
3: I mean, but honestly, I love it. Like, I love being surrounded by a bunch of gay people. Mm-hmm. But yeah, we're talking like one bedroom, two bath condo. 500 and
2: 500 square feet or a
3: 500K.
2: Oh, to
3: buy it.
2: Okay.
3: And I'm just like looking at, I'm in a rent controlled apartment. Uh-huh. I feel very like golden handcuffs or whatever.
2: Right.
3: Because it's like rent so cheap where I am, it's blocks away from this condo.
2: Plus, Pride, you can see the golden handcuff show up at
3: yes,
2: the Hungry Eye.
3: Golden handcuff, golden shower, golden. Golden doodle.
2: Retriever.
3: Yeah.
2: Sorry, so you're thinking about...
3: I'm going crazy.
2: If you're rent control... Well, it's funny because we were talking about Scott Capurro. He's leaving his apartment that he and his husband have lived in for 35
3: years.
2: Oh,
3: and they pay $65 a month in rent.
2: That's $1,000.
3: Oh, why are they leaving?
2: Because they can't take the woman upstairs.
3: Kill her. Murder her.
2: You didn't even... think it was just
3: no!
2: A knee-jerk reaction.
3: Say, take all that money you saved, go on Craigslist, and get an assassin like any rational person.
2: Like
3: there.
2: How much are they charging?
3: I mean, I'm like, wait, I'm so...
2: Just instantly, killer.
3: Killer. You planted it with Squid Games. Now I'm like, what do you do? What do you do?
2: It's my fault. All right, let's go to a break. And we will come back with Zach Noe Towers, the headliner at the Punchline. I'm Rick Tittle. We'll see you in a second.

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3: 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It's time to show the world just how great American can be. And we will not wait for tomorrow to come. We will stand here

0: Rick Tittle will fight anyone listening to this.
1: No, no, no. Welcome back to the show. We have another segment with the very talented Zach Noe Towers. He is headlining the world-famous Punchline down here on Battery Street, punchlinecomedy.com, for tickets. And, Zach, I almost want to say, save all this energy for your two shows, but you can't help it. That's just you, isn't it?
2: Yeah. I'm up at 6:30 a.m., and I'm just, like, kind of go... I'm pretty upbeat.
1: Does anybody ever say you look like Dana Carvey a little bit?
2: You know, I've gotten Dana Carvey a couple times. I've actually gotten Bill Burr.
1: What?
2: I know.
1: No.
2: And, of course, Ellen DeGeneres.
1: What?
2: Yeah.
1: No.
2: Yeah, because people... Gay guys will sometimes come at me thinking I look like a lesbian, if that makes any sense. So then the next logical joke is Ellen DeGeneres.
1: What was your... Was it a show or a special? Twink something?
2: Twink Death.
1: Twink Death.
2: My first hour special.
1: Okay.
2: After about being in comedy for like 14 years, my bestie Bob the Drag Queen, who if they're ever in town, you should have them on. Good hang.
1: Okay, plural.
2: Oh,
1: you
2: I
1: mean
2: think
1: the pronoun.
2: They.
1: The
2: yeah.
1: pronoun. Sorry.
2: Honestly, I just use he. I use they a lot, and I just... It's just become an issue since people started using it as, like, a possessive thing for
1: right,
2: me.
1: Right.
2: I just use it because I'm lazy, maybe.
1: Mm-hmm.
2: But anyway, they were like, you should have an hour special. So we filmed an hour. We put it out. And I'm really happy. It's on YouTube right now, Twink Death. It's a good introduction to who I am.
1: Great. Do you know River Butcher?
2: Yeah.
1: So they hold the record for being on my show over the years with three pronouns. Because it was she, then they, then he.
2: Yeah.
1: Yeah.
2: And so, you know, they're chomping at the bit for a fourth one to be released. They give it to me.
1: It.
2: Alala. Alala or
1: make
2: Lulu.
1: One up.
2: Yeah.
1: So how did you get up with, because we all think we're funny when we're 14, right? We're hilarious.
2: Yeah.
1: But we don't think, oh, I can make money at this. So was it people pushing you up or you pushing people out of the way?
2: You know, probably a healthy mix. I was a middle child growing up, so I was like we're the best.
1: Don't we rock?
2: We really do.
1: No, we have great hair.
2: We're the stars. We're the stars of the family dynamic.
1: Well, I felt like the oldest because my older brother was always in trouble, so I was the responsible one.
2: Well, but did you ever get to act out?
1: I was also... Well, see, this is the weird thing, at least for some people, because I was the quarterback, but I was also in musical theater.
2: Hot.
1: But I'm straight.
2: Hot.
1: But I'm straight, so that's not hot.
2: You broke so many hearts. You broke so many...
1: Everybody was closeted back then, though.
2: That's fair. I mean girl hearts, too, probably. Because you were a football star who also like
1: sang
2: and did a little jig every once in a while.
1: I did Shakespeare too.
2: And was that like applauded or did you get grief for it?
1: Well, once again, I'll tell you this. I got grief for playing tennis to tell you how macho we were.
2: Wow.
1: So on Sunday I'm gonna be 61.
2: Oh my gosh.
1: I know.
2: You didn't catch it when I guessed I said 48 or 49.
1: Well, I'm gonna come clean here. Oh, that sounds bad too. But I started high school when Jimmy Carter was president in 1979.
2: Peanut farmer.
1: Very good.
2: Sold his farm.
1: Yeah. And so we had at my school, all boy Catholic school in the hood in Richmond. There was maybe two guys that were out, but they had to be really low key about it. Because as you said, sometimes we get beat up.
2: Yeah.
1: Yeah. That's a shame.
2: Were they treated pretty cruelly?
1: They were treated okay.
2: Okay.
1: Except one time, and one guy was an African-American guy who was really tall, and somebody called him a word that rhymes with baggot.
2: Okay, yeah.
1: And then...
2: Maggot.
1: What'd you say? And then he went nuts, and then it was one of the most intimidating things. He goes, I'll whip your ass.
2: Good.
1: Yeah, and so then he was not called that anymore.
2: My entire algorithm right now is feeding me, and I keep it coming. I'm delicious for it. I'm hungry for it. But, like, racist people getting, like, knocked out cold at a gas station. It's
1: so healing. Is that your timeline?
2: What?
1: Is that your timeline?
2: Yeah, it's like,
1: coming
2: that's,
1: through?
2: Yeah, yeah, yeah. It's like hot guys and racist Karens getting floored. But, for comedy's sake, I remember watching Sarah Silverman's Jesus is Magic
1: yeah.
2: and being like, whoa. Like, whoa. She's so funny. Like, not even fully grasping that, like, she'd been working on that probably for a few years.
1: Sure.
2: And, like, it just felt so magical.
1: It's effortless.
2: Yes. And I think that's what good comedy is, when you can tell a joke for the 100 millionth time and people still think you were, like, a genius mm-hmm. for thinking it.
1: It's like Chris Porter told a guy heckling him. He goes, it looks like I'm just talking, doesn't it? Yeah. Yeah. Why don't you try it?
2: It's so...
1: Yeah. So you saw that.
2: Yeah. I just saw that and I was like, oh, wow. So I saw that when I was in, like, high school, I think. And then when I moved out to LA, I saw how hard it was to get acting work and, like, audition for things. And there was stand-up just lying at my feet. I had all this musical theater live performance experience.
1: Uh-huh. Right.
2: And I loved being silly. I also had a drinking and drug problem when I was in my 20s. And so, like, I was like, let's go. Like, put me in the game, coach. And then, like... When I got sober, when I turned 30, is when, like, comedy started to, like, take root in my life. And, like, you know, I made it more of a discipline. And, you know, at 39 is when I released Twink Death.
1: Did anybody take you under their wing? Or conversely, anybody tell you you ain't got it?
2: No one told me I didn't got it, 'cause I am... quite undeniable.
1: Well, we see that. Now you're headlining the world famous Punchline.
2: Which, shout out Punchline. Thank you for having me. It's one of two clubs to give me a weekend ever. It's SF Punchline and Zany Chicago Old Town.
1: Oh, wow.
2: They've been giving me weekends.
1: Like,
2: they've given me like 4 weekends.
1: Wow.
2: And it is really, I feel like it's hard as like a gay dude comedian, because we're just like, straight guys don't want it. I mean, a couple here and there will come, but, like, for the most part, it's girls and gays who come to see me perform.
1: As I told you, I couldn't care less what you are. I just want to laugh.
2: No, so I agree. Yeah. I agree. And I wish every straight guy was like you.
1: Well, if they're confident, who cares?
2: I know.
1: It's like, who'd you vote for? What's your religion? What's your favorite football team? I don't care.
2: Yeah. Just be... Yeah.
1: Just be hilarious.
2: Have a sense of humor. Yeah. But, yeah, shout out Punchline. I forgot what we were talking about.
1: Well, I keep interrupting you.
2: No,
1: you're
2: a great
1: interviewer. You got your start. You went to Los Angeles. Did you get in the store?
2: Oh, people take me under their wing.
1: Yes.
2: Deborah DiGiovanni is a Canadian comedian.
1: I don't know her.
2: Who's been in L.A. for quite some time.
1: Okay.
2: You must treat yourself to Deborah DiGiovanni.
1: Okay.
2: She's one of those, like, comics.
1: Okay.
2: She destroys every room I've ever seen her dropped into.
1: Maybe I recognize her face.
2: But she took me on her first, on a tour through Canada.
1: Okay.
2: And it was very, like, me and her, like, kind of crappy hotels, driving between provinces or whatever, me doing 30 minutes before her hour.
1: Wow,
2: and I was like, this is 2016.
1: Did you have 30?
2: It was like unloading the clip. And, like, but it was pushing me to write about each city we were in. And, like, so that...
1: How did you like Regina?
2: Regina! The city that rhymes with fun. And I was like, not for all of us. I mean, like, maybe you should have a sister city called Click or something.
1: Or Rick.
2: Yeah, exactly. So she took me under her wing. Fortune Feimster has taken me under her wing.
1: She's been in here.
2: Yeah. I just did a few weekends with Fortune. She's...
1: Mm-hmm.
2: You know this. One of the best people in and outside of the room, on and off the stage.
1: She was very nice when she was
2: And then
1: there.
2: Taylor Tomlinson, who is, say it with me, 9 years younger than me. But
1: and she just switched to your team.
2: She's batting both.
1: Oh, okay.
2: She's bye.
1: Mm-hmm.
2: But I wish lesbianism on every woman. No offense.
1: No offense.
2: I just see what my straight girlies go through, and then they show me the guy, and I'm like, this is what we're talking about? This schlub? But
1: yeah.
2: I'm just like, find a nice lady, get a cat, stay together for 10 years, and have a messy divorce like the rest of us.
1: And by the way, straight men also say, you're with him?
2: Oh, yes, exactly.
1: It's like Bill Burr said in his special one time, he said, women have been proven to be smarter than men, but you drive by like a Buffalo Wild Wings and see all these fat guys high-fiving. He's like, why are you letting them win?
2: I know. I think women, girls, gays, and theys just need to get a little bit more, like, calculated and, like, vicious.
1: Mm-hmm. Play the long game.
2: Yeah.
1: Sneaky.
2: Because, yeah.
1: All right, so we have about a minute. People going tonight, do you know your opener and your feature?
2: My opener is a San Francisco classic, Natasha Muse. She is so funny. She's so docile. She's dropping jokes And if you're not paying attention, you're missing half of them. Mm-hmm. She's so, so funny. And my host name is Marcus, and his last name escapes me.
1: That's all right. You can't. I'm surprised that most people don't even know. So that's good. Unless you bring people with, and when you become really big.
2: I'll bring people.
1: Yeah. And plus the green room, I've been in there many times. It's
2: tiny.
1: It's very, very tiny. It is cutely decorated.
2: It is, with Polaroids everywhere.
1: And candles.
2: Yeah.
1: And beads.
2: It's cozy, but one person's vibe can really shift the mood in that.
1: Right. You don't bring your frat house to visit you in the green room at the Punchline.
2: But I hope to find a frat house tonight. Happy Pride.
1: Oh, and then the parade is Sunday.
2: Sunday.
1: It's always on my birthday, pretty much.
2: Oh, my. Happy birthday?
1: Yeah.
2: Well, did it happen already?
1: Sunday.
2: Happy. Oh, my God. Happy almost birthday.
1: I know. That's when I was growing up, my older brother would be like, oh, they're having a gay parade on your birthday.
2: He got you, though.
1: He did.
2: Got you.
1: Zach Noe Towers. What a ball of energy. Thank you for coming in.
2: Thanks for having me.
1: See him at the Punchline this weekend. I'm Rick Tittle. Come on back on Sports Byline.

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3: I gotta go to college. I gotta.
4: Danny, this isn't Russia. Is this Russia? This isn't Russia, is it?
3: Nah. I don't think so.

0: Tittle ain't the man, but Rick Tittle know who the man is, and he slapped his white fanny.
1: All right, thank you for that. And what a ball of energy that guy is. Zach Noe Towers. I don't think there's another Zach Noe Towers out there, but I could be wrong. When I first started the show, 2003, I was on Sirius Satellite Radio, and this country artist in Duluth named Rick Tittle, he said, damn, I tried to get Rick Tittle on Twitter, but you beat me to it. And actually, I could thank my intern for that. I don't even remember her name, but she's like, do you want Twitter? And I was like, no. She goes, well, I got Rick Tittle for you, and here's the password. And then years later, when I started at 95.7, they're like, you have to have Twitter if you're going to work here. I'm like, all right, gotcha. Right. But anyway, Rick Tittle said, I've told this story before several times, but he said, I would love to write a song and send it to you that you can play on for your show. Would you do that? And I thought, you know, at that time, I had nobody was listening to me. Like five listeners, one still with me. but I was like, sure. And then he sent it and had nothing to do with my show or sports. Like, Rick Tittle is the best and there ain't no better guy to wear a navy blue sweater. I thought it'd be something like that. It was, she stopped loving me today. And I played the song. And then I found out later that was a George Jones song. Anyway, all right. So if you watch the world feed, which is what you get when you watch the World Cup, that game in L.A. last night, Turkey-USA, had no ramifications on anything except the opportunity to win a World Cup game, score a World Cup goal, and that's really it, scoring a World Cup goal. You're basically immortal in your country, except here, right? They'll build a statue. You think that guy in Curacao is not going to get a statue for scoring against Germany? They lost 7-1. They don't give a damn. They knew they were going to lose. They scored a goal. But the cameras were obsessed with the celebrities. And they started running out of celebrities. I mean, I kept waiting for Hume Cronin and Jessica Tandy. But obviously the biggie was the skybox with Brad Pitt and Edward Norton. Of course, Fight Club, Tyler Durden, only talking to himself. I'll give Brad Pitt credit. He had this, it wasn't a gas station shirt. It was a Nike USA shirt with crazy, crazy decoration. I think it was our jersey for 5 minutes. The white bucket hat. I mean, I always said nobody can pull off a white bucket hat except Brad Pitt. No, not really. And then Edward Norton, I didn't know what he was wearing, and then I finally saw, oh, R-A-D, and then I-O-H, and then E-A-D. Radiohead. So they showed them. Ashton Kutcher, you know, he has to be like, you know, blasé. He was wearing a white T-shirt with a dog on it, but they had to show him. Twice they showed Leonardo DiCaprio. They said they started getting low. They showed Scottie Pippen either with his daughter or a very pretty young lady. They had the vice president's wife, who I think is pregnant. If she's not pregnant, my apologies, Kramer. And I didn't know her name is Usha. So Usha Vance, the second lady of America. We had Owen Wilson, and I laugh because, like, just the night before, some girl was telling me, she was asking me who I've had on my show, and she goes, have you had Owen Wilson? I said, I've had Luke Wilson. We had a pretty good talk together. She goes, no, but I want Owen Wilson. And I went, yeah, I've never had him. I go, is it the nose? She goes, I love the nose. I go, do you like the delivery? You know, I'm not going to fight you. Anyway. Paris Hilton presented the match ball. And shout out to her wearing the USA 94 kit. But Paris Hilton is only famous because her dad is rich and she had a sex tape. And that was decades ago. Jessica Alba, who still looks like she's 26, and she was there with what I can only imagine were her daughter and three of her daughter's friends. They all looked like they're about 18, and she looked like she was one of the 18. For the home crowd at SoFi, Matt Stafford, they showed him. They went to Blake Snell and of the Dodgers, and I thought, okay, they're getting low. They showed Keegan-Michael Key. They showed one guy who I didn't know who he was. His name is Jaime Camil. He's a Mexican movie star. And then Dave Franco and Alison Brie. I'm a big Alison Brie fan. I think she's such a cutie and a good actress. And they were there with Christopher Mintz Plaza, who most of us would know forever as McLovin. And I kind of felt, and by the way, Alison Brie looked amazing. She just had this little teeny tube top. And Dave Franco, same height. I actually like Dave Franco, too. His brother's been a little bit, how we say, blacklisted because of the sexual harassment claims. And Seth Rogen has basically disowned him publicly at this point. But McLovin, I mean, I know he's done other movies, but his hair was half purple, and he had some really unfortunate tats, and he's wearing a Germs shirt, which is a band, and all I could think of was, gotta be cool. Like Ashton Kutcher with his dog shirt, Edwin Norton with his Radiohead shirt. That's why, you know, Keegan-Michael Key was wearing the exact jersey they were wearing on the field. I mentioned Brad Pitt wearing a soccer jersey, which was cool, USA. Blake Snell, camo hat, yellow shirt. Matt Stafford, black shirt, black hat with nothing on it. And then I recognized her, Nadia Comaneci. Now, you got to be my age to know who Nadia Comaneci is. Right? But once again, I'm watching on Telemundo, so every time they showed Mauricio Pochettino, USA head coach, right, they went, Maximo, Russell Crowe, Maximo. And I thought, wasn't it Maximus? I thought it was Maximus in Gladiator. Maximo. And then they showed Leonardo DiCaprio twice, and the second time they went, Leo, Leo, Leo, Leo, Leo, Leo. I guess he's Leo DiCaprio there. But I am surprised how many times they show great soccer players and they don't know who they are. They just say nothing. Now, you got to be my age and a sports, soccer, nerd, dork, and I know who all those guys are. And they're like, oh, and then maybe they'll recognize one. But DiCaprio was sitting next to this buffoon who had this horrifying beard and wearing like a gas station foam hat and tattoos on his face and neck. And I just thought, if you're a Hollywood star, can't you just hang out with normal people? Can't you be Jessica Alba and just hang out with your daughters? Now, in Owen Wilson's defense, I didn't see who was in his box with him. But the other thing is, if you're Leonardo DiCaprio, you have to wait until the people come to clean up. Now, what that means is, and I can tell you this as someone who, when I would do A's pre and post, a lot of times a game would end late, and then, or I would have to fill an extra hour, and I would be in the Coliseum basically by myself. And they would have, all I would have is the sprinklers and the seagulls, and then really, really late in the middle of the night, and it's mostly people from foreign countries, because Americans aren't going to do this. They're taking our jobs. Yeah, no one wants these jobs. They come and they clean up all the trash at the Coliseum. Is what they do. And bless them. As I say, they come in the night like Santa. They don't leave stuff. They take stuff away. Garbage. Good. But all I was thinking was that Leonardo DiCaprio has to leave when
2: those people are coming to clean SoFi. You can't walk out. And by the way, I learned my lesson. Both of the World Cup games I've gone to this year, I left in the 80th minute because I'm smart. There was a picture on SF Gate after the Austria-Jordan game of people trying to get on the VTA, the light rail, Valley Transportation Authority. And they're like, what the hell, man? I'm like, yeah. How do you not predict that? Now, the thing is, if it goes to extra time, and that's what happened in 94 when Sweden played Romania and went to penalties. I'm not going to miss penalties. I will sit in traffic for 3 hours to get out of the stadium before I'm going to miss a World Cup penalty shootout in person, right? So I understand that. But just the world feat, and that's, then I got to remember, this is what the world loves. The world loves Hollywood. They love movies. They're so excited that this is in Los Angeles because they probably think it's just like when people come here and they're wearing shorts and a tank top and they think you can surf to Alcatraz. Let me swim over to the Golden Gate. By the way, Bosnia-Herzegovina, they put out this song, We're Going to the World Cup, and there were some scary customers in it. And it was sung in English, and it said, take us to the Golden Gate. We will assimilate. And so now everybody's, and then they tweeted out, wow, we are going to the Golden Gate. And some people tweeted back, are you going to assimilate? And most people said, it's 90 minutes away. Shut up. But I'm telling you, they've got some players. They got the Milwaukee Messi. They got that 18-year-old German kid. But, I mean, USA, it's right there in front of them. Bosnia, and then if they win that, probably Turkey. They got a very nice path to the quarterfinals. The Elite Eight. As long as they don't choke. All right, I'm Rick Tittle. Let's take a quick break. We will come on back on Sports Byline.

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5: 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I deal with the customers so the engineers don't have to. I have people skills. I am good at dealing with people. Can't you understand that? What the hell is wrong with

0: Rick Tittle will fight anyone listening to this.
1: All right, thank you for that. And we've already had one World Cup coach fired. We've seen mutinies in the past, like France in 2010. But it's very weird what's going on with Uruguay. They're about to play Spain today in their last game. It's an important game for Uruguay. And reportedly, they've turned on Marco Bielsa. Marco Bielsa is the Argentine coach of Uruguay who used to be the head coach at Chelsea and Leeds. And he always sits on a Tuffet. This time he sits on a Powerade igloo Yeti thing. He's the guy who I've talked about before, that when they do the little video of you, he looks straight down and says, "I'm not a model." Well, they were, the first game they were 1-1 against the Saudis. The second game, 2-2 against Cape Verde. And so according to reports, Federico Valverde, Roche, Manuel Ugarte, Tottenham's Rodrigo Bentancur, and others, they called for a meeting before the Spain game. And they are pressuring him to do tactical adjustments. And during his strategy, they said, "How are you going to go against Spain?" Bielsa said, "We are approaching tomorrow's match as a final." This was yesterday. "One of the best ways is to defend is to make sure the opponent has the ball for less time." So, look, he is a guy who the players are saying, "Enough is enough. We can't take it anymore. Why do we look like this? Why do we look like that?" The guy is probably about as accommodating as a fried lobster. So, I don't know. We'll see. I mean, he's not fired. We'll see what happens. But the players, they don't like it. They don't like it at all. All right, we got another hour coming up. Come on back on Sports Byline.

0: fans in Texas for the World Cup are engaged in heated debates with the locals, but this one has nothing to do with soccer.
1: It's not about who has the best team or players at the tournament. It's about who produces the best, most succulent steaks and how to prepare the meat. It was almost inevitable that there would be a beef about beef between two of the top cattle-raising areas in the world. Argentine beef is mostly grass-fed on open pastures. The result is leaner meat with intense earthy flavors. Predominantly grain-fed beef in Texas has more marbling and is known for a sweeter flavor. In both places, steak is deeply ingrained in diet and culture. Bob Agnew reporting.
0: Uber is rolling out stricter background checks and restrictions for drivers. The company said the new policies for rideshare drivers and couriers for its delivery service will take effect Monday. Among the changes, Uber is expanding the list of criminal offenses that permanently disqualify someone from being a driver in the U.S. More at townhall.com. There's growing backlash over rising property taxes.
2: What some are calling the biggest property tax revolt in decades is gaining momentum, with at least 10 states pursuing major cuts or even elimination. States like Florida, Texas, and Ohio are leading the push. Conservatives are cheering the effort, arguing high property taxes are forcing Americans out of their homes and stifling economic growth. They point to past successes like California's Proposition 13 and say today's reforms could spark a new wave of prosperity. Ken Lorman reporting.
0: TSA is bracing to screen nearly 19 million air travelers across the 4th of July holiday period. A TSA senior official says security checkpoints are fully staffed and prepared to welcome these travelers to handle the largest passenger volumes during the June 30th through July 6th period. More on these stories at townhall.com. I'm Ron Taylor.
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6: 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Dirtbag Nation, great to be back with you. Nolan, another week of kind of stuff to get through. We were just talking about it before we started the show. Not a chance we'll cover everything, but as always, Dirtbags will try our very best. You know, obviously, you got some young hitters finally starting to take off that we'll talk about. Kyle Schwarber still swinging the hot bat, but has had to sit down for the last couple of games with back issues. We'll talk about that. The Marlins won another win today. Looking great. MLB best 16-5 through June. Looking great. Certainly still some teams that just, I think it's more than past that time. But that's our opinion. And where I was going with that was on the trade market. But again, we'll talk about all that type of stuff and all the individual accolades, lots of movement, in the upper levels of Nolan's Cardinals, just announced today in upper management and ownership and everything else. So we'll touch base on that. Francisco Lindor trying to make it back in game two of the doubleheader with the, Chicago Cubs, and Soto out. So anyways. Can't thank you enough for listening. Can't thank you enough for being a part of the Nation, Dirtbags. Keep spreading the message. If you're brand new to us, thanks for tuning in. Thanks for listening. We hope you enjoy the show. If you have any personal questions that you have for your baseball journey as a player, a parent, a coach, from the amateur level to the

0: pro level, don't hesitate to reach out to Nolan or myself at Dirtbag Baseball Nation on Facebook or Instagram, or you can reach out to me personally on Facebook as well at Kirk McNabb. You got to guarantee that we'll get back in touch with you. It's a big part of what we do each and every week, each and every day, outside of our day-to-day. Obviously, me coaching over here in Germany and Nolan back home. So that's a guarantee, promised. All you servicemen and women, again, as always, thank you, thank you, thank you for doing each and every day what it is you do. So Nolan, myself, and the rest of Dirtbags, we can do what we love to do every day, and that's baseball. So again, thank you is never enough. If you have had baseball this week, tournaments, games, whatever, hopefully you've been a dirtbag on and off the field. You know the expectation. You know what's required. So that's the bottom line. So settle in. Get your favorite drink, however you like to listen to us, wherever you like to listen to us, because we're going to be right back here after the break to get up, get after it, get dirty.
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0: Welcome back, Dirtbags. Nolan, what are we getting up with in segment one? Where are you going?
17: Yeah, so obviously the Phillies having a nice little run right now. Obviously not as good as the Marlins, but Bryce Harper obviously became the second player in a matter of 2 weeks to hit for the cycle. This time did not get picked off like PCA at first base, so that was kind of cool. But obviously the game itself, I mean, the Phillies end up winning, what was it, like 7-2 or something like that in that one. Schwarber had 3 bombs, 2 in the same inning. They went, what, a combined 913 feet or something like that? I think the first one was 456 and the second one was 457. And then the third one wasn't quite as majestic, but still, I mean, a 3-home run game, that was his 5th three home run game of his career. And then, yeah, obviously Harper, he hit for the cycle in the first five innings, which, I mean, anytime you're doing stuff like that, you know, the offense showed up well that game. But yeah, I mean, in a matter of 2 weeks, it's funny because you don't really see the cycle that often. And for Bryce Harper, I mean, obviously getting up there a little bit in age now, he's 33, 34 years old, still playing at a good enough level, obviously kind of answered the Dave Dombrowski question in the offseason about as best as he could. He's looking like he's returning to not quite that superstar form, but I mean, he's certainly right now playing like it, at least in my opinion.
0: Yeah, he's had a really nice bounce back season and stuff like that. His average isn't off the charts, but it's not bad either. Whatever. Well, he's around what 18 bombs right now, something like that, 19 bombs. The one thing I want to ask or whatever, and that I watch the highlights closely because I can't watch every game, obviously over here in Germany. Nothing was really said about it, but the triple, pretty questionable. They obviously went to try to throw a ball, but I don't know if he really got a legit triple.
17: No.
0: Because they probably, if they had gone to third, he was, what, only maybe 10 feet by his second base when the shortstop had it and went to throw home?
17: Yeah, he probably would have been.
0: Probably would have been first.
17: Yeah.
0: Yeah, exactly. So, good for them to give it to him. And again, it's his first one in Major League, at the Major League level, right? And so, it's hard to believe that Bryce Harper wouldn't have a cycle already, and that was his first one. So on that side of it, yeah, a little bit of home cooking maybe and stuff like that. But yeah, great to see for Bryce. The home runs per Kyle were great. Like I said at the top of the show, obviously he's had to sit out the last couple of games with lower back issues since then. But as you keep reminding me every week, Nolan, that pitching staff is still like just,
17: oh, it's lights out.
0: So, yeah, that's Sanchez and Serger, Wheeler combo. Like, holy cow.
17: Wait for the Scooble combo to be added on there.
0: You think Dave will be able to pull that off?
17: There's talks.
0: I don't know.
17: I don't know if Dave pulls it off, personally speaking, but at least I've heard that there's rumbling. And that's one.
0: I don't know if Dave has enough resources to pull it off.
17: Honestly, I doubt it. I don't see. Basically, I don't know what they could offer the Tigers, that the Tigers would be enticed enough to take it on a Scooble deal. Like, because Painter...
0: I mean, if you're Dave Dombrowski, you know you don't have the resources, but you want your name to be out there.
17: Oh, 100%.
0: To force the Dodgers. To force the Braves.
17: Yeah.
0: It forces them... I don't know if it benefits you in 2026, but maybe if they deplete a few of their resources, maybe 27, 28, 29, if it comes into really good for you, right? Just because you threw the potential interest out there.
17: Well, and you get 5 days before free agency to at least negotiate.
0: Exactly right. I mean, sure, he'd love to have, I think, he realizes he probably doesn't have the resources to get them. And so exactly right. Next best thing is probably just go ahead and make those guys pay as much as they possibly have to. And then hopefully, like I said, not maybe 26, but it depletes them enough that, they got enough, given up resources in a way that 27, 28, it puts a bit of bind on them, right?
17: Oh, exactly.
0: Especially if they don't re-sign Scooble.
17: Yeah.
0: So, interesting. But I know you got way more to talk about, so carry on.
17: Yeah, so now we're going to jump over, not MLB related, college baseball related, Oklahoma Sooners. Not much of a College World Series, if I do say so myself. Honestly, didn't watch too much of it. Knew Oklahoma was a powerhouse this year. I watched a few games in the Oklahoma-Georgia series, and that honestly just kind of made it very easy for me not to necessarily watch with full intent on the College World Series side of it. But, I mean, they laid the boots to North Carolina for their first national championship since 1994. I mean, the final score was 13-2 in that one. Like, Oklahoma, they were a juggernaut of a team. It's going to be interesting to see how many of their guys get taken this year in the draft. Obviously, anytime your team's up there, like, I know that they don't necessarily have the the firepower of a Tennessee or anything. Yeah, exactly. Like, they don't have the high profile picks, but I mean, there's going to be quite a few guys off of that team that this year, I think a lot of guys are looking at in terms of, okay, hey, where do they kind of slot in the second to 10th round type of deal? Like, yeah, it's going to be interesting.
0: Yeah, I can see that happening for sure and agree with that. And, I mean, if you're doing your study job, right, if you're doing it properly, I mean, those are the guys that you're seeing more and more on each and every team, right? Those guys that truly are dirtbags. Those guys that just go out, understand who they are as a player, whether they're just that middle, you hate to say middle of the road when you're talking about a major league level talent, but, you know, the fill-in people on the roster and stuff like that, that just grind and become that great, great, great player, right? And so that's what they had in Oklahoma. And shout out to them for sure. So good call. I mean, yeah, it's disappointing when it's not a fantastic World Series, but sometimes that happens, man. That's college ball. And obviously, if you're a Sooner fan, you're loving life.
17: Oh, yeah. Yeah. Jumping back over to more Major League talk.
0: Let me ask you something.
17: Sorry, go ahead.
0: If you don't mind, Nolan, I know you've got a lot. I'd like to keep going with it in the second segment. I hope I didn't disrupt your plan of attack, but we got just under 3 minutes, whatever, or not. Talk to me about what soccer, football over in my part of the world right now, has done for North America and baseball in general. Yes, it's through MLB, but what it's done for baseball over there. Or what baseball has done for soccer fans with the World Cup going on back home. Been a lot of interest in ball games, right?
17: I think majority of Northern European countries, especially, from what I've seen at least in the highlights and everything like that, a lot of the Northern European countries are having an absolute blast. And I think it's just something different for them to see at the professional level. Obviously, they get to see their football, soccer, more or less year-round. But to see them going out to these baseball games and everything like that, and they're treating it kind of exactly how you would expect a European to treat it. And that's not a knock by any stretch of the imagination. When we lived over in France, right, we went to watch the IIHF in Paris the year that we were there. And honestly, it was Canada versus Switzerland. Didn't know what to expect. There was about 2,000 Canadians and about 10,000 Swiss fans. And the Swiss fans, more or less, the whole game were chanting and just being loud, but not in a bad way loud, like just enjoying themselves loud. And honestly, watching these baseball games, I mean, you're seeing it, whether it be the Tartan Army at Fenway and now obviously down in Miami, the Norwegians at City Field there the other day.
0: They
17: get up in the rowing, rowing boats, I guess, in their section. There's obviously a couple more videos out there that I've seen, but those are the two that I've really noticed and been like, okay, this is a great thing for expanding the game to obviously those other regions, other countries, and drawing more interest worldwide in baseball. Now, I'm not sitting there saying that it's ever going to reach the level of soccer, football, because obviously it's a apples to pear sport type of deal. Like, they're not that same in the fact that one, you got to spend money, and the other one, it's basically you can play it at any point in time. But honestly, I believe that it is fantastic. So anyways, Dirtbags, we'll be right back here after the break.
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0: Welcome back, Dirtbags. Obviously, Nolan was just talking about the international soccer fans, football fans of your over in my part of the world, Europe, and but being on North America grounds, and obviously Mexico as well, and watching FIFA, but also massive numbers attending Major League Baseball games, and all I'm getting over here is unbelievable. Oh, man, I wish I was with my country. I wish I was with them, obviously, Germans, where I am and stuff like that. But I got some Spanish kids. I got some different nationalities on the team with me and stuff. And they're just, they ask me all the time, Coach, are you watching? I said, no. I said, I don't like soccer. It's just not my cup of tea or whatever. It's just not something I got into. But it's great to sit and listen to them so I can imagine what the atmosphere is back home in Norway. And you kind of touched on it, right? The Norwegians, the Tartans, I love that. I love that it's being built. I love the energy. But being back over here, I hope it does grow that game back over here. And like you touched on, right? You worked out of France. We sent you over back in 2017, so you've experienced it. And anything like what's going on has nothing but the potential to be positive returns, right? That's the bottom line. So it's like the World Baseball Classic. Sure, it's a different atmosphere because soccer is actually driving the bus, where baseball isn't driving the bus. We're just hopefully growing fans because of the opportunity to go and see major league games.
17: Yeah, I mean, you're not wrong. Like, end of the day, I don't think a World Baseball Classic would ever be played in Europe, being blunt. But at the same time, there's definitely an opportunity if it ever does get to that level. Like, it probably won't happen in the next 20 years, 30 years. But maybe down the line, like, hey, if these guys, they start to have kids and they start to tell them about what a good time it was and everything like that, maybe the interest picks up globally. But, I mean, still, you're looking pretty much your Asia's, Australia, North America, South America are still going to be the dominant. But it is great to see that the European fan base, like, not a knock on them. It's just not as popular over there. So it is great to see that they're coming over here and enjoying a little bit of North American summertime baseball. So I do love to see that.
0: Yeah, for sure. What about, who was it? Was it the Scots going into Boston and drank out the plane?
17: Yeah, Tartan Army. Drank Boston dry. Drank Boston dry. And the best part was the English, they went in afterwards, and the people of Boston were all kind of ticked off. They were like, yeah, you guys have the Brits and then the French coming right afterwards, and they're supposed to maybe play a game against each other on July the 4th at Foxborough. And I'm just like, oh my goodness, that'll be interesting to see what the heck they say. But yeah, the early reactions from the Boston fan base is they're not as much of fans of the English as they were the Scots. That's for sure. So I got a good laugh out of that.
0: Yeah.
17: But jumping back over to some more baseball news.
0: Yep.
17: Byron Buxton. Right? He's in the Mike Trout conversation now. Why the heck does he not want to get traded? With all due respect, I get that you have your family. You have everything set up in Minnesota. You're having a great season. Like, if you're Minnesota, and sorry, this is probably going to ramble on a little bit here, Dirtbags. If you're Minnesota, how the heck are you not trying to package a deal with Joe Ryan and Byron Buxton? And you're telling me you wouldn't get a haul back. Like, I get that Ryan's going to be a free agent. I get that Buxton's got a contract. Buxton's not willing to waive the no-trade clause. Same as Mike Trout. And I'm just sitting there like, come on, man. You're having a fantastic year. Unfortunately, the AL Central, it's still wide open. I'm not sitting there saying that Minnesota has 0% chance of winning it. Just it's right now unlikely for them to go out there and win it. The Joe Ryan talks earlier this week on Monday, you hear him basically, there was rumors flying around on Monday that there was a possibility. Tuesday, he's scratched due to an illness. He's pitching tonight against the Dodgers. But still, I'm just sitting there like, my goodness, Buxton. Like, don't. I get that legacy becomes a part of it, but at some point in time, fans start questioning how competitive of a ball player you are. And that's a negative perspective on it. I get that you have your loyalty, but call it what it is, man. Like, you are having a fantastic year. For Minnesota's upper brass, I'm sure they're just sitting there like, hey, he's healthy. He's posting numbers like he was supposed to all along. Trade him, get a haul. Because there's numerous teams out there that could use the center fielder Byron Buxton's capability to make a push for a World Series run.
0: For me, it's a catch-22, right? It's I agree 100% with what you're saying. I agree with it on Trout and stuff like that. And obviously, if you're upper management, you're thinking the same thing. We've had all these years of these unbelievable potential, but half the season or almost all the season has been injury. Now we get him healthy and we can't even trade him. On the other side, if he had year after year after year, great year, but he was so fed up with it and they demanded trade, right? And so it's that catch-22, but I think if I'm going to throw Trout or Buxton a white flag for me personally, it's because right from the very beginning, they've been committed to their teams, and they've always stayed that, and they've never wavered on that. So that hats off to them. And that school was brought up about 4 years when he signed and went going through negotiations and that. He said it publicly at that time where that really meant a lot with him to be able to have call home and make it home for as long as they can for their kids to be stable. So sometimes we don't give those guys enough credit for it. And we see the potential that they could return to the Minnesota Twins if they're not going to make a playoff team. We get that.
17: But I go to
0: hockey just before I let you jump back in, Nolan. Sorry, Dirtbags, it's not to get off of baseball again, but we're talking about something very important. And just in the hockey world, if you don't follow hockey, if you do, you'll know what I'm saying. A guy by the name of Brady Tkachuk, which was a captain of a team up in Canada, Ottawa or whatever, that basically, without publicly doing it, demanded a trade because he's an American, wanted to go back to America, play with his brother in Florida. And so it happened. And the team got really nothing back for him. Got some draft picks, but not one NHL, National Hockey League level player.
17: Yeah.
0: So, yes, that's why I'm throwing Trout and Buxton. I understand you completely, Nolan, and that side of me agrees with you 100%.
17: And on the other Detroit side, fans, the Detroit fans, just to jump in there quick as well, the Detroit Red Wings fans out there, they know that too. Dylan Larkin did the same thing. He requested a trade.
0: Yeah.
17: That's two captains. No, I get it both ways. Like I said, I'm disappointed in the fact that I want to see these guys in the playoffs. I'll put it back.
0: Absolutely. Yeah, good for you. If you're just talking about wanting to see great players in the playoffs, I'm right behind you. I think most of the dirtbags out there are right behind you.
17: Yeah. Yeah, and I'm not a fan of the super teams. I don't like the way the basketball did it and just kind of ruined major sports, or, well, to an extent. But
0: basketball anyways.
17: Yeah, well, that's true. But still, yeah, no, like, that's it. To me, just personally speaking, I would have loved to have seen Byron Buxton. And don't get me wrong, I love the fact that you're loyal to your city. Same time, man, like, oh, the year that he's having, I'm just sitting there like the Twins could get a haul. Personally.
0: Oh, big time.
17: Yeah.
0: I'm sure they
17: like
0: would.
17: Like I said, if you pair him with Joe Ryan, man, like, there's not a team out there that's saying no.
0: You're getting a haul for the Dodgers.
17: Oh, you're getting a haul for whoever. Yeah.
0: Yeah. Yes, I get that for sure. But you're getting high end talent.
17: Oh, 100%. There's no question. 100%.
0: Yeah, I agree with you 100% for sure. So, what about a guy struggling, Nolan or whatever, and they just had two more home runs? I think he had a home run yesterday too or whatever. Dansby Swanson. He's still hitting under 200, but he's had three home runs in the last 2 days. He had two in game one, seven RBIs. I think you and I were talking about him 2 days ago when we were just talking back and forth, and you said, what, still number three or something like that in the National League for defensive runs saved? So defensively,
17: number five for infielders, yes.
0: Okay. So still having a fantastic year, being a professional, right? Separating the offense from the defense, and now it looks like, hey, maybe he's catching fire. PCA caught fire there 2 weeks ago, still on fire. Maybe Swanson's turn.
17: Well, yeah, honestly, I mean, right now the Cubbies, like, they need Dansby to get going a little bit. Obviously, they're still chasing the Cardinals, still chasing the Brewers up the leaderboard there, but, I mean, he's a guy that, realistically, he's a pro. You're not too worried about Dansby Swanson. I know on last week's we were talking about it, and he was having a down year. Yes, offensively, there's no two ways about it. By his standards, he's having a down year. Defensively, I mean, he's still as solid as it gets as shortstop. Like, no two ways about it. But end of the day, he's one of those guys, especially in that clubhouse. You can tell, like, shortstop for the Chicago Cubs, they got some names there. Like, a lot of guys are probably looking at him like, okay, Dansby, you're still our guy. Like, Nico Horner moved off a shortstop to make room for Dansby Swanson to come there. Nico obviously re-signed in the offseason. Bregman obviously signed in the offseason. They all believe in what the Cubs have on paper. And obviously, Dansby Swanson's one of those guys in the clubhouse, whether or not, like, you never see his name in the headlines or anything like that. But still, I'm looking at him like, okay, if he gets rolling, I think that whole Cubs offense gets rolling a little bit. Like, PCA, obviously, he's had a fantastic month. He's had 10 this month, like, bombs. But still,
0: I'm
17: looking at it like, man, if he gets rolling, that's a team all of a sudden. I think the Cardinals are quickly moving back into third place.
0: Yes, yeah, there's no question. I mean, they got Swanson batting ninth right now. Obviously, he's got to be in the lineup. Obviously, he's got to be hitting ninth because of what he's been doing. But all of a sudden, if he turns it around and he's doing that, that's a long line. That's the lineup they expected to have from the very beginning, right? That's the lineup that competes like they were early on when they were leading and stuff like that with Milwaukee before they just didn't have guys hitting. PCA, Swanson, Bregman hasn't really, he even said it himself, Bregman. But anyways, Dirtbags, we're going to be right back here with the standings after the break.
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0: 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Nolan, time to get dirty.
17: Yeah, so standings. Talking about the NL East. Best division in baseball again this week. Atlanta Braves, 48-30, 3-7 in their last 10. Philadelphia Phillies, 43-36, 6-4. Miami Marlins, 42-39, 7-3. Washington Nationals, 41-39, 6-4. New York Mets, 34-45, 3-7. Mets, obviously good news and bad news. Obviously the Soto's the bad news and the Lindor's the good news. Coming back might spark the boys to about 40 wins on the season. Lose all the rest. Washington Nationals, obviously, everything just keeps going better than expected. That's the positive. Miami Marlins, obviously, like you said, off the hop. Best team in baseball this month, 16-5. They're rolling, gets them right back up. Sandy Alcantara, tip my cap to you. Most strikeouts in Miami Marlins history with, what is,
0: 1,002?
17: Yeah, that's what it was. Okay, yep. That's what I thought. Phillies, obviously, looking like a wagon right now, carried by Harper and Schwarber. And you got to hope the rest, well, Brandon Marsh as well, but you got to hope the rest of the offense gets rolling a little bit more. But that pitching staff, man, that pitching staff is pitching for Donnie. And then the Atlanta Braves, not much to say.
0: Yeah, when I look down this, Nolan, and it goes past the NL East, so I apologize, Dirtbags, but this one's really standing out to me because now we're talking about 5 days away from the end of June. So now we're getting closer to trade deadline. A lot of things can happen over the next month, but I'm starting to believe in this Miami Marlins. I'm believing in the Nationals. And I'm looking at the wild card, and they're one back and 1.5 back. So Nationals, I don't know what you've got. But Marlins, boy, I'll tell you what do you do with Sandy Alcantara? Because the difference about this year, where you could sell and your guys would hate you, your fan base would hate you, let's say, Nolan, if you sold and you were really close on the wild card, and you're like, well, we just didn't feel like we could do it and get away with it. This year is totally different with that collective bargaining agreement coming up, because that will give powers, that will give players all the power in the world to say, look at right there, trade deadline, the Marlins were back one game from the wild card, and they sold Sandy Alcantara. So the Marlins are probably sitting there going, geez, do we really want to be there in a month? I hope we're 8 back.
17: No, that's it. Like you said, it's all about that CBA at the end of the day. Like that one really will play an effect on how this trade deadline rolls around. Because until basically they have something signed on the dotted line, which I have a very tough time believing will happen by December 5th,
0: Yeah, those teams are going to be held accountable. And they're good teams.
17: They will be.
0: They're good teams. And they should be held accountable.
17: The Marlins got some guys in their system now.
0: So we might not see the Twins win something with them. Right? We might not see the Twins. Yeah. So sorry to interrupt there when I went out, but this is really a division that I look at. If you're just looking at today, 1 and 1.5 are the teams that you just didn't expect to be there.
17: No.
0: That you thought were automatic. Maybe, not the Nationals for sure, but you knew the Marlins had Alcantara. I mean, not much else, but definitely. It was a big year for him.
17: Yeah.
0: But I'll tell you what, they're in bind right now. So, yeah. Anyways, carry on.
17: So jumping over, National League Central, you get the Milwaukee Brewers, 48-29, 6-4 in their last 10. St. Louis Cardinals, 42-35, 5-5. Chicago Cubs, 42-37, 7-3. Pittsburgh Pirates, 39-44-6. Cincinnati Reds, 37-41. The young kids are still performing for Cincy, and that would be Chase Burns and Sal Stewart. Obviously, Ellie De La Cruz just got announced that he was returning from the IL earlier this week, so that should be a boost to them. Really need to do some work, though, on the back end of that bullpen and stuff like that still. Pittsburgh Pirates,
0: I think the Pirates can get back above 500, Nolan, because based on the guy that had to throw last night, you used to have him on your fantasy team. Mitch Keller had a great game last night for them. If they get him corrected coming down the stretch, they're an over 500 team.
17: Oh, 100% with that pitching stuff, they should be, and the offense is good enough. The Cubbies, like I said, I mean, Dansby Swanson gets rolling. I think that whole team gets rolling. Their pitchers, though, this one hurt them, obviously. Cabrera down and Ben Brown down, both on the shelf. So, I mean, they're going to need some pitching, and they're going to need it fast. Now, that is the one good thing. You got some options available by the deadline. Cardinals, 42-35. I mean, young kids are still playing well enough. The pitching kind of blew up in the Kansas City series a little bit. Bullpen got roughed up a bit. But, I mean, overall, the starters are still doing better than I would have predicted. So, interesting to see. And then the Brewers, not much to say there.
0: Yeah, and it comes back to you talk about the Cubs or whatever and stuff like that when they go down with guys. You know what? I know we don't see trades until the trade deadline or whatever. And I don't know if this year they're afraid of it because of the Buster Posey with the Rafael Devers and how that blew up in this lot past week. And we haven't even talked about that, dirtbags. But I don't know if that's making people hesitant. But if I'm the Cubbies in that, and I just had 7-3, I'm right back in the hunt. I'm not waiting. I'm doing everything in my power to lock up a pitcher or two because that's what I need. And I've got the resources, so I'm not waiting around to hopefully get these guys back. And at some point, you just run out of time. And you know, you can't be patient the way pitchers go down so quick. And you could all of a sudden be 3-7 again. They've gone twice 10-0, and they've gone 0-10. So they know it happens that quick. So, and when you lose guys like that, it's not a 10-0 week.
17: Nope.
0: I think you're going maybe a 2-8.
17: Yep.
0: Exactly. So I jump in with that. But yeah, head on over to the West.
17: NL West, Dodgers, 51-29, 7-3. San Diego Padres, 41-37, 6-4. Arizona Diamondbacks, 40-39, 5-5. San Francisco Giants, 32-46, 5-5. Colorado Rockies, 32-49, 6-4. Rockies, obviously the Jake McCarthy off of Paul Skenes inside the park home run to lead off was pretty sweet, got to be honest. Looking honestly pretty decent over this past week, playing some tough ball, playing good competitive ball. They walked off the Red Sox there last night or two nights ago, so that was cool to see.
0: They're about to game some right now. They're playing right now. They were at the end. They came back and they were leading. So, yeah, great to see them playing in the fight.
17: And then Giants, obviously, polar opposite end of the spectrum. That is a dumpster fire right now. Vitolo has zero control over that clubhouse. Rafael Devers, obviously, waving off the pinch runner. The worst part is they were just talking about it there last week, saying, okay, Chapman, Adamas, Devers, all three of them should be available or are available in trades. Devers, you got to eat contract. And honestly, I don't know if a team's willing to deal with that headache. Posey might be stuck with him. And don't get me wrong, obviously when he's rocking and rolling, he's a good player. But that headache from last year carries over into this year, and that's a cancer in the locker room that nobody wants a part of. Arizona Diamondbacks, obviously, pretty good games against the Cardinals so far this week. Nolan Arenado got a huge standing ovation Monday, huge standing ovation yesterday. He'll get another one tonight if the game doesn't get rained out and everything like that. Good to see him back in St. Louis. San Diego Padres, I don't know, man. That offense still needs to figure it out. The pitching staff seems to be doing enough right now. It's going to be real interesting to see what they do. Dodgers, not much else to say. Shohei Ohtani, congrats on your second kid, I guess.
0: And a home run the next night. So drive on to the AL East.
17: AL East, you got the New York Yankees, 47-31, 6-4 in their last 10. Tampa Bay Rays, 43-33, 3-7. Toronto Blue Jays, 39-40, 6-4. Baltimore Orioles, 38-43, 4-6. Boston Red Sox, 32-46, 3-7. Boston, obviously, Sonny Gray made his intentions known. Hey, I'm trying to win a World Series. If there's a deal out there that we are willing to accept, I am all for it. He is willing to waive his no trade. Obviously, you got a few other guys there. Wilson Contreras, Jaron Duran.
0: Chapman.
17: Yeah, Aroldis Chapman. Like, they got some guys that obviously they'll get back nice little returns for them. Baltimore Orioles playing honestly pretty good baseball right now. Samuel Bosello, obviously two bombs earlier today against the Angels. He's really getting in the swing of it. I like that tandem, man. That's a good tandem behind the dish between Bosello and Adley Rutschman. Obviously, they just need some more help. Toronto Blue Jays, good to see Shane Bieber get back. Bad news is Shane Bieber got rocked. Tampa Bay Rays playing ho-hum baseball. McClanahan did throw a quality start, so I guess that's kind of cool for you guys, but still just a bad week overall. And the Yankees, obviously, just keeping on rolling without Judge.
0: Yeah, the Rays kept the Dodgers at bay, but they just didn't come out on the winning side last weekend when they played them or whatever, and that last couple, 2-1, 3-2, the good games and stuff, but that just came out on the wrong end of it or whatever. Jays, like you said, they get to 500 finally again and then lose a tough one last night, ran out of their closer because they've used him too much. And Yankees just still getting the dumb though Judge. So there you go. It's just, yeah.
17: Central.
0: What do you got in the AL Central?
17: Chicago White Sox, 41-37, 4-6 in their last 10. Cleveland Guardians, 41-39, 4-6. Minnesota Twins, 38-43, 6-4. Detroit Tigers, 34-45, 5-5. Kansas City Royals, 34-46, 6-4. Kansas City, obviously, past week since last time, really stepped their game up, won 2 out of 3 against the Cardinals, and then proceed to go down to Tampa Bay, and I believe, yeah, it took both of those games so far. They'll play tonight, but I mean, still, that Jack Caglione, I don't know what they're feeding him, I don't know what their hitting coach is working on with him, but I tip my cap to you, boy, you're having a fantastic stretch run right now. That boy's hot as hot. So, Tigers, not much really to say. I don't know. They're kind of in a bind. Good to get Verlander back, I guess, but it's still at the end of the day, it's going to be interesting to see what they do. Obviously, big-time sellers at the deadline. Minnesota Twins, already kind of talked about them in the in the first segment. Cleveland Guardians, I don't know, man. I don't know. They got to make a move. Like, otherwise, you're going to piss off Hosey to the point where I think he might actually want to trade in the offseason. They really got to add some firepower on the offense. And then the Chicago White Sox just keep on trucking.
0: Yeah, 4-6 for both those teams at the top or whatever and stuff, but looks no good. I mean, hey, we know what Chicago needs. They need pitching on that side of it and stuff like that. I like what they're doing with their young youth and stuff like that. For sure, there's no question. Kansas City, I mean, like you said, got a little bit of a tear. They're only 6-4, but they're only 5.5 out of a wild card. Like, they're the lowest in that division. So, again, they get Pasquatch back. Kadri Nolan has picked up for him. Like you said, Bobby Witt still interested. Hopefully it's quick turnaround or whatever. Salvi Perez still looks great. And the Tigers, I don't know. They're only 5 out of a wild card, so who knows? If they catch fire, there's no Scooble trade maybe. Who knows? But we're running out of time, so I'll let you finish up with the West, Nolan.
17: AL West, Seattle Mariners, 41-39, 5-5 in their last 10. Athletics, 38-41, 4-6. Texas Rangers, 38-42, 4-6. Houston Astros, 38-43, 6-4. Los Angeles Angels, 33-48, 4-6. Honestly, Houston looking good again, man. That offense is rolling right now. We talk about it every year. They seem to get hot at the right time. Texas, obviously, just a plethora of injuries this past week, which kind of sucked for them. Lighter out until basically at least August is what they were saying. The Athletics, I don't know if anybody saw this Colby Thomas catch the other day on Joe Adell, but that is the catch of the year to me. The fact that he was running more or less full speed, jumped up, got absolutely crushed in the middle of the back by the fence, still holds on to the ball. That, hands down, tip my cap. To me, that's catch of the year. Seattle Mariners, yeah, they're just keeping on up at the top.
0: Terrible division. Terrible. Sorry, dirtbags. I'm sorry, no, but I am just looking at it, really, really looking at it this time, and I go, I'm not holding back. This is just, what is going on with that division? How could the Astros even be close in this? Those teams should have taken off. I know they've all got a little bit of injury here, a little bit of injury there, but it's ridiculous. Ridiculous if they're leaving at 2 games over 500. You should be ashamed of yourselves. Like that's ridiculous. So I had to say it. I apologize, dirtbags, but we're going to be right back here after the break with Nolan's final thought.
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0: Welcome back to your banks. Nolan, give me your final thought.
17: Yeah, so it's been a while. This is more or less the same final thought I had at one of the earlier episodes of the season. Now that we're at the halfway point, I just want to talk about this because this is how bad the American League is, right? Obviously, there's five teams above 500. There's two teams with a plus run differential. Two. Seattle Mariners plus 18. And we just talked about that, how god-awful that division is. And then you get the New York Yankees, and they're plus 111. That's it. National League, obviously, you have 10 teams above 500. You have, what, eight teams above 500 in terms of run difference.
0: No, with a positive.
17: Yeah.
0: Positive run difference. Yeah. So, yeah.
17: And you have 10 teams above 500. That's the discrepancy. And honestly, to me, if I'm an American League team, and if I'm a National League team, like, this is the crazy part. Every single team is more or less still in wild card contention on both sides, which is horrible to be saying halfway through the season. But it's going to make the trade deadline a very interesting time for baseball.
0: Well, and it goes to the positive side of things and stuff like that for Rob Manfred and even before that. But see, like with the wild cards and how it's kept the game so exciting and kept it going. But like we touched on right on your very first of the standings, Nolan, the NL East, the Marlins, for example. What do you do with Sandy Alcantara in a month from now if you're one game out of the wild card? If you trade him, everybody in baseball would go right there. Yep. You owners lose. You just proved that you do not care about winning. You're no different than Artie Moreno. Only difference is Artie Moreno, whether it was him, yeah, it was him. He actually said it publicly. So it's going to be really interesting, this trade deadline, which could make it really, really incredible. So I hope it's like this a month from now. So it is a tremendous trade deadline. But anyways, Dirtbags, can't thank you enough for being a part of the nation, part of the show. Again, thank you for keep spreading it. If you were new to us, welcome aboard. We hope you enjoyed it. All the servicemen and women around the world, thank you. Thank you, thank you for doing what you do each and every day. So Nolan, myself, the rest of the nation, we can do what we do, and that's baseball. On the field, off the field. And you know what that means. You be a dirtbag. You understand it. You live it. You breathe it. Unfortunately, though.
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7: Breaking news this hour from townhall.com. I'm Michael Herring. The military has launched a second round of airstrikes targeting Iran this morning at President Trump's direction. That came as Tehran hit both Bahrain and Kuwait, underscoring the rising tensions over the interim deal between the two nations to end the war. Iran's Revolutionary Guard claimed the Bahrain and Kuwait attacks and threatens a, quote, complete halt in talks with the U.S. Democratic infighting is intensifying following the wave of socialist victories in New York City primaries. Several Mamdani-backed progressive candidates defeated incumbents endorsed by House Democratic leader Hakeem Jeffries.
9: The winners running on a leftist platform are now signaling they will challenge Jeffries directly, raising new questions about the party's direction. Republicans are seizing on the moment, arguing it highlights growing divisions and a shift toward more progressive policies within the Democratic Party.
7: Correspondent Ken Lormond. Lawmakers subpoena billionaire investor Leon Black after a contentious interview on payments to Jeffrey Epstein. Here's correspondent Bernie Bennett with that.
8: The House Oversight Committee served subpoenas to Black on Friday after lawmakers said he refused to answer some questions about his years-long relationship with Jeffrey Epstein, a time in which he paid the disgraced financier at least $158 million. Black is a co-founder and former chief executive of the private equity firm Apollo Global Management, who stepped down in 2021 amid fallout over his ties to Epstein. He became the 16th person to appear before the committee as part of their broader investigation into the web of wealth and influence around Epstein. Bernie Bennett, Washington.
7: Three firefighters have died and two were injured while battling blazes on the Colorado-Utah border. Officials say they were responding to the Knowles and Gore fires yesterday. Wildfire activity has intensified across the western U.S. due to hot, dry, and windy weather. More on these stories at townhall.com.
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7: A heat wave is swamping central and eastern Europe with record temperatures in Switzerland, the Czech Republic, and Denmark. Heat wave is swamping central and eastern Europe with record temperatures in Switzerland, the Czech Republic, and Denmark. In fact, Denmark saw its hottest day since 18.

0: Also felt in Islamabad and other regions. An official from the Provincial Disaster Management Authority says there are no immediate reports of damage or casualties. Pakistan is located in a busy seismic zone. News and analysis at townhall.com. Gracie the giraffe has been found.
1: Giraffes are not particularly vocal, but they do run. So Gracie is thought to have more wandered off from a private ranch in the Texas Hill Country about 2 weeks ago. Now the Rayal County Sheriff reports an aerial search finally located the three-year-old about 4 miles south. Owner Vic Jones contacted a veterinarian and began putting together a team to bring the giraffe safely back to Cedar Hollow Ranch, about 100 miles west of San Antonio. And while that will take some work, Jones says Gracie is in good shape, standing there deep in the Texas Hill Country, swishing her tail. I'm Ben Thomas.
0: Around 15,000 Vespas buzzed through Rome on Saturday, celebrating the scooter's 80th anniversary. Enthusiasts from Europe and the U.S., Australia, and as far away as the Philippines gathered to honor the iconic brand. It became famous after featuring films such as Roman Holiday. More on these stories at townhall.com.
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7: They say it's in your blood. A game that can't be won, only played. A love affair. It satisfies the soul and frustrates the intellect. The greatest game ever played. Golf. It's real. And this is Real Golf Radio, brought to you by Mountain America Credit Union, with Brian Taylor and Bob Casper, son of legendary golfer Billy Casper, talking golf with you for more than two decades. And now, here's Brian and Bob.
8: Yeah, thanks a lot, and welcome in to a U.S. Open recap edition of Real Golf Radio. I'm Brian Taylor, he's Bob Casper. Thanks to Dave Glauser, our producer. Thanks to you for coming along and joining us every week here on the show. You're 27 talking golf with you. Third time covering a U.S. Open at Shinnecock, and just super awesome to be out there again. Loved our time. Enjoyed all the surroundings. And by the way, 75 Main. If you're ever in Southampton, highly recommend going there for lunch, dinner.
9: 75 in Maine.
8: And if you want to go, on a Friday night, DJ's there, and that place gets popping, baby. It was something.
9: It was pretty fun.
8: It was entertaining.
9: They had a couple parties. They had a bachelorette party on one side, and I don't know what the other party was, but I'll tell you what, those guys got dancing, man.
8: They all got together and started and brought the cooks out of the kitchen. They're dancing, and we're just like, we had a front row seat to the whole thing.
9: And we're sitting right in the middle of
8: it. Except your wife, she jumped in and joined along.
9: Oh, yeah. She went in the conga line and everything.
8: Oh, that was fun, man. What a cool place. Yeah, it's just a good place. And congrats to Wyndham Clark, who is a two-time U.S. Open champion, wins by a shot. Yep. And you know what? That's all it took. He had a nice cushion going into the weekend, played well enough, 73. Not great. Probably not what he had in mind for Sunday. Didn't matter, though. Is one better than Sam Burns, three better than Tom Kim. Only three players in red numbers when it was all said and done. Sounds like a few. It is, but it also doubled the total of players who finished under par in the U.S. Open at Shinnecock over the last five that have been played. 4-3-1, and then you've got the guys that even, including number one in the world, Scottie Scheffler, four shy of completing the career Grand Slam on his

0: 30th birthday. But I'll tell you what, the crowds, they wanted to see it. We all want to see history. They were rooting for it. We were probably rooting for it a little bit. I mean, how can you not root for it? It's a great story. Scotty's a popular player. Wyndham's not so popular. Played the role of spoiler in the whole thing. Kind of drew the ire of the crowd. Was it over the top? Yeah. How much so? We're going to talk about that coming up. Rich Lerner's going to join us later this hour. His perspective. Plus, America's favorite caddy. So much more. We're just getting started. Thanks for being with us on a U.S. Open recap edition of Real Golf Radio.
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0: Welcome back to the show. 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And again, thanks for joining us as we recap the U.S. Open at Shinnecock Hills. Wyndham Clark, the winner. Here's the interesting thing, Bob. You watching that final round, and in some ways, I mean, we talked about this on the show. It was Wyndham going to Martin Keimer this thing to death, the way that Keimer went wire to wire at Pinehurst number two, And Ricky Fowler chased and chased and did all he could. But at the end of the day, Keimer was too far ahead and too good, didn't make the mistakes, didn't come back, and it kind of became a little bit boring. The nice thing, and Caddy says it's not going to happen. Well, it kind of did, but it didn't. And the nice thing is that Wyndham played good enough to win, but not so good that he blew the field away and made it uninteresting. And Sam Burns, with that final round 67, was right there on his heels. I mean, look at that. The winner shot three over. Runner-up shot three under on Sunday. That's a six-shot swing there that made this thing real interesting.
13: Well, and you know, and it happened early. It happened early in the round where he lost a bunch of shots and Sam Burns made the charge. I mean, to see him make some putts and start to creep up on him, I was totally impressed with what he was able to do with his game and how he played and the putts that he was making as he was trying to make a run at Wyndham Clark.
0: Yeah, you're exactly right. Wyndham was three over through seven, and Sam Burns four under through eight.
13: Yeah.
0: I mean,
13: and he was creeping up. He was definitely putting the pressure on, and because of that, you know, he had to feel the heat. But yet he was still able to right the ship and continue on and then play a phenomenal back nine of even par. And Sam Burns just missed a few putts coming down the stretch. I mean, the putt that he missed for a par on the, I think it was the 17th hole, and then the putt that he thought he had made on 18 just broke a little bit right to get out of the hole. And, you know, I was watching a lot of their putts, and the putts that were the correct speed and the correct line were going right in the heart. But something happens when you play in competitive golf, especially at a major championship or a U.S. Open. You get that volcano effect of everybody walking around the hole. And when your ball's a little bit offline or maybe not going at the correct speed, the ball is repelled away one way or the other, left to right or right to left. And that looked to me like his ball just went a little bit right at the end because the speed was just a little bit down.
0: Interesting. That's really good insights there, Bob. And it could have. I mean, he was shocked.
13: He was shocked.
0: And he putted so well. If anything, maybe a little tentative. Is that?
13: Yes.
0: Is that the hardest thing under pressure, is hitting it hard enough?
13: Well, okay, so the default when you're under pressure is to always come up short and maybe come up a little bit right. That's the default for right-handed players. And so,
0: just because you're tense and you don't release the putter?
13: Yep. No, you noticed the putt that he hit on the 71st hole on 17. He said that was a terrible putt. The ball came out right, and it came out soft and short. So, and that putt meant something to him because it allowed him to stay in touch or stay tied with Wyndham Clark. Had he made that putt, then who knows what would have happened on the 18th hole. But because it came out a little tentative and a little bit right, not only by him but Tom Kim as well, then that's what caused that putt to miss.
0: And knowing that, you go back to Riviera a couple weeks ago, and Nelly Korda standing over that four-footer.
13: Yeah.
0: And she didn't want to have that happen, so she consciously tried to keep the putter down, which now the opposite happens, and she pulled it. Now, thankfully, the hole caught it, which is good, and it fell in. But, yeah, that's what I'm saying. You know, I played a match this week, and I'm telling you, when you're under pressure,
13: it changes.
0: Four feet is not a gimme.
13: Yeah.
0: I mean, four feet is never a gimme, but you know, it's all of a sudden you're going, wow, there's so many things going through your head versus if you're just out there playing, you'd probably just lean in and, you know, on 1 foot and tap that thing in from 4 feet a lot of the times. But under pressure, when it means something and your hands don't feel the same, boy, that's to see guys able to do that. And that's why Wyndham was so impressive because, I mean, even that last hole, he could have three putted that thing easily.
13: Oh, yeah. Well, and it was very similar to when he won his U.S. Open at L.A. Country Club.
0: Yeah.
13: 60 feet, almost 60 feet, and he putted it right up there, right close to the hole, 6-8 inches, and was able to tap it in and win the golf tournament. That tells you that he had his motions under control and the pressure was not affecting him, and he was able to go ahead and execute and do it.
0: All right, we got to talk about, so congrats to Wyndham Clark. That's his fifth win on the PGA Tour. He's 32 years, 6 months, 12 days. He got the Truist Championship in 2023. That was at Quail Hollow, and then went on to win the U.S. Open at L.A. Country Club North, as you pointed out. And then in 24, the next year, he won a shortened, weather-shortened AT&T Pebble Beach Pro-Am. And then this year, blitzed the field at the C.J. Byron Nelson.
13: Yeah, and he did that in the final round.
0: 60, was it?
13: Yeah.
0: I think he shot 60, right?
13: Yeah.
0: And then he goes out and opens with 64 at Shinnecock, which by all intents and purposes won the golf tournament for him. Now, like I said, he still had to play solid golf. Gary Woodland shot 67 in the first round, wasn't able to play as solidly the last three, or at least the two middle rounds. 73 in the final round, that's the highest finish by a tour winner since Rory McIlroy shot 73 to win the Masters a year ago in 2025.
13: Yeah.
0: So it wasn't like he went out there and did it in style, but he did enough of what he needed to do. He's the 24th, by the way, multiple winner of the U.S. Open.
13: Remember when Tiger Woods was playing at Doral, and he hit his shot out in the trees, kind of down the right-hand side, and he aimed for a bunker and then blasted it out. Everybody was giving him a hard time because he made five on the final hole, and he said it was a W, wasn't it? And that's the same thing with Wyndham Clark. He did what he needed to do to finish one shot ahead and win the golf tournament.
0: So where are we at on him now, Bob? I mean, you and I talked a lot about this last week. I said I would lose faith in karma if Wyndham Clark could bust up a historic locker room one year and go on to hoist the trophy the next. Well, so long, karma. Good knowing you. And I listened to his comments, and he was grilled, by the way.
13: Yes.
0: And he accepted it. He understood it. He didn't try to justify what he did, but he did try to have a positive attitude. He smiled his way through it and really hoped that his play, his performance, could help put that behind. In a lot of sports, you'll say winning takes care of everything. Did winning last week take care of everything, quote unquote, for Wyndham Clark?
13: Well, I don't know if that happens, but you know what? We are pretty forgiving people. We forgive him.
0: When you own it, that's the key, right? If somebody comes out, owns it, admits it, and is contrite, usually we're pretty good. But when they try it, anyway, when they're not sincere.
13: When they try to smooth it over or not take credit for it and that kind of thing. So the answer is yes, own it, apologize for it, and do the things that need to be done to show that you are have remorse.
0: Mm-hmm.
13: And I think to a certain extent he has. But you look at a guy like Wyndham Clark, he's a very confident player. He's very confident in his abilities. He almost comes off with a little bit of a chip or a little bit of arrogance, so to speak. And so when people look at that, they say, well, is he truly or is he not? And you know what? He will answer that question time after time after time. And I think he will, as time goes on, he will continue to show that he is remorseful for what he did. So he's a phenomenal talent. He's a phenomenal player. It looks like he doesn't get rattled in the U.S. Open when he's right in the thick of it. And kudos to him for what he was able to do last week.
0: Now the crowds.
13: Yeah.
0: The crowds openly rooting against Wyndham, openly rooting for his when he hit a bad shot. Here's the quote that I kept thinking about. Is by Bobby Jones in the beginning of the Spectator Guide at the Masters every year. Quote, this is from Bobby. most distressing to those who love the game of golf is the applauding or cheering of misplays or misfortunes of a player. Such occurrences have been rare at the Masters, but we must eliminate them entirely if our patrons are to continue to merit their reputation as the most knowledgeable and considerate in the world, unquote. That's what you're greeted with when you arrive as a patron at the Masters. And they have been able to, for the most part, maintain that decorum. Is it on the event to do that, or is this just a New York thing? Because, again, Page at the Ryder Cup keeps being brought up, and now you have the way they were, you know, applauding and cheering the misplays or misfortunes of Wyndham Clark all week.
13: Yeah. Well, and I think the USGA did the exact right thing. Augusta National has done that exact right thing many, many times as fans have rooted for bad play and bad shots. And I think Augusta and I think the U.S. Open did the exact right thing to the two guys that were escorted off the premises. When people understand what is expected and what is expected with them when they play a major championship, whether it's the Masters, the U.S. Open, the PGA Championship, or the Open Championship. When they know what is expected, they act accordingly. And to see those guys become that visual and escorted off, and it spread through social media and everything, that was a statement that needed to be made, especially in that area of New York, because, you know, just last year we had all the stuff at the Ryder Cup that went on there at Bethpage. And then you have this kind of transpiring. So, I think something, at one point you need to draw the line in the sand, and that's what the USGA did.
0: It'd be interesting to see if this continues or if there's a change can be made, because it's one thing to have, it's great on the one hand to have a new crop of fans, right?
13: Yes.
0: Younger, newer to the sport, finding that, hey, golf is fun,
13: right.
0: All that stuff, right? You want that. But it's another thing entirely to have the new crowd come up and not have some expectations
13: of etiquette.
0: Of decorum that they need to maintain on the golf course, right?
13: Yeah.
0: So I think it's important to maintain that culture at a golf tournament. So much more to 100%. Talk about, including Scottie Scheffler, but coming up next, Rich Lerner, Golf Channel. He was there all week, live from hosting. We'll get his take on what went down last week at the U.S. Open. Stay tuned with Rich Lerner next.
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0: All right, welcome back to Real Golf Radio. Brian Taylor, Bob Casper. We're joined now by our good friend who is not only hosting all of your favorite golf coverage from major championships to studio work at Golf Channel, but also author of that new book, Aren't You That Golf Guy? Rich Lerner is our guest. Rich, thanks for joining us. How are you, buddy?
19: I'm doing great, Brian. Thanks for having me on.
0: You know, it's been a busy, really, month for you. And first of all, congrats on the success of the book. By all accounts, it sounds like things are going really well.
19: Yeah, they are. People have been phenomenal, good response. They're enjoying the stories, a lot of funny, rowdy tales from my life in golf, and some deep dives that are relevant, obviously, with where we're sitting today on Tiger, on Phil, Bryson, Scottie Scheffler, Jack Nicklaus, Tiger, or Arnold Palmer, keep going. But it's the, you know, I think what people are connecting to, my guess is, and I hope, the characters that you're meeting for the first time, that maybe you've had someone like an Elmer or an Izzy or a Mount or a Frank or a Shim in your golfing life somewhere. And these were all characters that populated my misguided youth on the course and my dad's driving range, par three and miniature golf, and at the Modest Club where, you know, I was introduced to other aspects of the sport, and it all, you know, makes for kind of a spicy gumbo of some sort. The stories are, they're ribald in spots, and they're off color, but always, you know, always authentic, and always, I think, in good spirit. And people have been great. The response has been phenomenal.
0: I love it. I love it. Hey, coming off of Shinnecock, it's been some interesting comments. Bob and I have talked about this, and it was great to be there on site and to see it and witness it and experience. You know, it's really one of the meccas of American golf, if not all of golfdom, there in the Hamptons, and Shinnecock with its rich history and one of my favorite Open Championship venues. But there's so many things that went on that week, right? From, you know, the way the crowd reacted to Wyndham Clark to, it just felt like, how was the golf course set up? Was there too much water? Was it too easy? Was it too, like, it, there seemed like there was just a lot of things that were going on, and I'm trying to decide how it all shook out. Obviously for Wyndham, it was great. When you look back, how do you summarize all that went on that week at Shinnecock?
19: That's a good question. No easy answer. I will say this. Just about every major we go to now, with the Masters is kind of in its own category. The Masters lives in a different realm. We all know that. But certainly when we go to a U.S. Open and to a PGA Championship, the dominant storyline always at the start of a week is the setup, and can the old ballpark withstand the onslaught from the modern power player. And, oh, they cut down trees. Oh, they narrowed the fairways. Oh, they widened the fairways. That is always the number one topic of discussion. And that's just, you know, because of where we are in the sport, and the governing bodies are trying to protect these older golf courses, these, you know, Fenway Parks and Wrigley Fields of the sport. So you have that, and then you have, a changing demographic. New and younger people are coming to the sport, and they're bringing with them a different attitude towards the sport. It's a little louder. It's definitely more engaged. And in some cases, I think in this case, and certainly at the Ryder Cup, it goes over the line. And so you add in gambling and the idea that people want to create some content or create a moment. And that's the recipe for what we saw at Shinnecock and obviously at Bethpage Black to a greater extent. And you never leave these majors clean, it feels like. There's always some spillover and something to talk about in what I call the what do you think economy. It's an entire economy that, you know, that goes for days and there's profit in it. And it's, you know, we're in that economy and the, you know, hey, Brandel, what do you think about Wyndham Clark? Hey, Dan Rappaport, what do you think? No laying up, fried egg, Jeff Shackelford, everybody else on social media. What does everyone think? What do you think of the way the fans treated Wyndham? What do you think of the Tommy Fleetwood's Fuller slacks? What do you think of the way Wyndham hugged his? What do you think of the way he hugged his girlfriend? And it goes for days with people asking, "What do you think?" And we're still at it, you and I, right now. And I'd just say Shinnecock is no different than most of the big events of the last, you know, 5-7 years or so. It's always a little messy. And imperfect from the setup. You know, people, I think, you know, took issue with the greens. You know, they can't get them any faster than 10.5, 11. They're so slopey in spots, and that, you know, there's just a sense that maybe, you know, these greens that were built 100+ years ago just aren't quite meant to handle the modern game. But we get through it. I think the USGA on the whole has to feel good and did a credible job in setting up the golf course. And it is a challenging site, and I think will continue to be. It's now an anchor site. But when you're as close to the water as they are, you know, the coastal winds are always going to be a factor, and you always run the risk of getting a quick shift in the winds, you know, where they go from relatively light to gusts of over 30, maybe 40 miles per hour. And then the possibility of oscillating golf balls or balls just moving, period, on the greens. So that's something that, you know, they're going to have to live with at Shinnecock Hills. I think there's some other issues out there. I don't think it's easy to get to. There are not a lot of hotels out there. Traffic is a massive problem. It puts the television crews under great strain, having to shuttle in, the risk of being late because there was an accident, what have you. I didn't like the fact that on Saturday there was no buzz, no energy around that final group late because they teed them off for television in hopes of pushing that third round deeper into prime time. They teed them off at like 3:40. And so as they made the turn, the grandstands were pretty much empty.
20: Yeah.
19: You know, people had already skated out of there and, you know, off to dinner, wherever it was, Long Island, back in the city. And so, there are lots of forces converging on these events, from television to weather to the modern power game, to a new style of fan engagement, and it's you get what we what we've been getting. And,
0: yeah.
19: But on the whole, I would say I would back to the golf. You know, we're always flying in 100 directions away from the golf. I give Wyndham Clark a lot of credit. He took New York's best shot. He took Shinnecock's best shot, and he stood up tall. And, you know, maybe he's a guy built for specifically wider fairways, wider corridors, LACC in 2023 when he won. And now here, he's not the straightest driver of the golf ball. And you know, that had typically been the main requirement at a U.S. Open is to drive it straight. But again, they strayed from that in different spots. We'll get back to that, I would assume, when we go to Wingfoot. And probably Pebble Beach next year, Wingfoot in 2028. But I thought, you know, he demonstrated yet again that while he's not consistently great like Scottie Scheffler, that he's a kind of feast or famine sort of a guy, that when he does get a sniff, he's comfortable in the heat. And there is a bigness to his game. There's 60 at Pebble to win, 60 in Dallas to win. Makes putts when he has to. The birdie that he made at 16 on Sunday was just off the charts. And the lag putt on the final hole. The guy has touch, and the guy has stones, and he's now a two-time U.S. Open champion. And there's a case to be made that he's the third most talked about player currently in the game. Not sure yet. You know, I don't know how you want to categorize that. He's not the third best. He's not the third best player. I don't know if he's the third biggest star. We're kind of, you know, waiting to crown that person after Scottie and Rory. But for the moment, he's the third most in the most talked about in the what do you think economy.
0: Yeah,
19: it's probably Wyndham Clark.
0: Rich Lerner joining us here on Real Golf Radio. 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
3: On Wyndham, yeah. Can he become a Brooks Koepka? Could he become a Bryson DeChambeau? I'm thinking about two-time U.S. Open champions. Is he a Lee Jansen? Is he a Curtis Strange? He certainly passed Andy North because Andy only won the two U.S. Opens and no other tour events. So what?
19: He did. Andy won. Andy won one other tour event.
3: Oh, did he get one other? Okay.
19: Yeah, he won one other. Yeah.
3: So I don't.
19: That's a good question, yeah. And time will tell. So what does Wyndham have now? Five wins and two U.S. Opens. So,
3: yeah.
19: Lee Jansen was probably, I think, if I had, you know, an eight-win guy, and two were U.S. Opens. Lee was kind of a steady Eddie. I don't think that's Wyndham Clark. He's more explosive and volatile. Bryson's where Bryson's at probably 9-10 wins, somewhere in there. And he's left to go play LIV, obviously. I think robbing him of some great years and diminishing his legacy somewhat. That's a story for another day. That's a good question. I would, if you pressed me right now, I would say Wyndham ends up with probably eight, nine total wins, and not sure he'll get another major, but you can't write it off. So it's been a good career. I do remember his late agent, John Mascitello, telling me probably 10 years ago, before anyone knew who Wyndham Clark was, he said, I got a guy that I think is going to be really good. If he can get his act together, he can put it all together. He's got a ton of talent. And he said, it's Wyndham Clark. And so, major talent, no doubt about it. So, would it shock me if he ended up as a 10-11 win guy with three majors? No. I think he, would be wrong to bet against that. He's proven us wrong in the last few years.
3: Well, I do apologize to Andy, who I had the chance to play in a pro-am with in a senior tour event once.
19: Great guy.
3: I did remiss on his 1977 Westchester Classic win. So, yes, my bad. But the 78 and 85 opens. Last question, yeah. And this is a big topic. I know there's so much to break down, but man, big news day on Monday when it was announced that the PGA Tour was making some structural changes. We knew it was coming, but we got more details. I still have a lot of questions, but just quickly on the layout of it, how you feeling?
19: I think not all that much different than I felt a year ago. Which is to say, I don't have strong feelings about it necessarily. I think there will, as it relates to the fans, I personally think they've been confused by all the talk of the schedule. They just want to know, is the golf on this weekend? I do think this is somewhat confusing. What do you mean, two tours? Challenger? What does that mean? The simplest way that we can all explain this now to fans who are wondering is there's a major league and a minor league. That's what this is. It's reflected in the money, $4 million purses versus a minimum of 20. I think on the positive side, going from 72 player fields as we have this week at Travelers in Connecticut with no cut to 120, maybe 130 with a cut is absolutely a positive development because the game is just too deep to restrict playing opportunities. I do think doing away with sponsors' exemptions is a good thing. It's more of a meritocracy. The essence of this game, Brian, has always been, what'd you shoot? I don't care what your name is.
3: Yeah.
19: I don't care how much money you have. I don't care about any of that. Today, what did you shoot? Let me see your card. The numbers don't lie. That's a move in that direction. And I would say with 90 spots at season's end, earning exemptions for the following year, that's bordering on cutthroat. I think there will be consequence, and we'll feel it as fans late in the season. They run the risk of you know, it feeling the same players, same kind of storylines week in and week out. And I think, you know, what you had before, it wasn't perfect, but it all fell under the PGA Tour banner. And take the Cognizant, which, you know, would have been like a, you know, was like a tier two event, you know, because of where it landed on the schedule, no fault of their own. Guys just couldn't play, you know, four or five in a row in the middle of the high season, getting ready for the major. So Palm Beach gets stuck, but they still end up with credible players that had some name value. And I'm talking about Shane Lowry. Shane Lowry, if these were movies, Shane Lowry wouldn't be Brad Pitt or Tom Cruise, but he'd be a bankable actor, and you could make a movie with Shane Lowry as the lead, and it might do really well. And guess what? Lowry, as the star of the Cognizant movie, gave us a dramatic and traumatic performance where he crashed at the end. And it was talked about for days. It was a movie that generated some buzz. Did it have Rory and Scotty and all the big stars? No. But it was still good. And so I worry that by you know, just flat now designating a whole group of events, there'll be, you know, more than 20 as minor league, that they've damaged some of these tournaments where that maybe they didn't need to. You know, again, where the fans are concerned, there will be high level golf, the best in the world. The PGA Tour is, you know, the undisputed champ. They won the battle against LIV. That thing's over. The best golf in the world is played on the PGA Tour, period. And so fans will get their golf every weekend. And if it isn't, you know, if there are those 7 weeks where the minor league, the Challenger Series, will have the stage to themselves, I suspect we will see, you know, some guys that you recognize. You know, this year, for example, Max Homa, Tony Finau have struggled. So those guys may end up, or guys like that, invariably you're going to see that, people who lose their game, you're going to see those guys down on that Challenger series. And now that, you know, the next question will be, what tournaments will make up the championship series outside of the majors and the players and the playoff events? You know, will it be Canada? Will it be the Travelers here? I think we know, obviously, you know, ones like the Memorial, Pebble Beach, Riviera, although Riviera's, you know, a place on the in the schedule, you know, there's some possibly some movement because they're hosting the majors and the Olympics in the coming years. But, you know, I would think Phoenix, WM Phoenix Open, will find its way onto the big schedule. Probably Torrey Pines. I hope Canada. I think this one here, the Travelers, Texas, how many? There are four tournaments now in Texas, San Antonio, Houston, and then two in the Dallas-Fort Worth area. I think two of four. I don't think all four make it. Who's willing to be relegated to second-tier status? What's the market for those lesser events? So there's a lot that still needs to be determined, but where the fans are concerned, they're going to be seven irons airborne every single weekend, including in the fall. Yep. And we'll have some of those national opens, which I love. will take on, I think, greater importance and significance, and we'll see some guys travel internationally the way Rory has done. And I would say on the whole, I think they did this in part to repackage it for delivery toward the new television negotiations. Let's get some momentum. Let's get some clarity. And I think that's in large part what this has been, not to minimize the work they've done. I think it's substantial. And then I think the last question I would throw out is are they going to market in 2028 when they roll this out with John Rahm and Bryson DeChambeau and Joaquin Neiman?
4: Yeah.
19: And I would suspect the answer will be yes. I don't know what that looks like or what the pathway back will be. But I would suspect that will happen because it's best for the tour. It's best for their television partners. And if you're going to ask people to take fewer events for television, presumably for equal or more money, man, you better do everything you can to deliver some star power. And by the way, they in this new rollout, they haven't guaranteed that. And ultimately, that has been, the number one goal for years is to get the best players together more often. And, they just can't achieve it until such time as they contract the players. You won't have that. The guys like their freedom. Rory's not even going to get to 15 this year, 15 events, the minimum. And they made some sort of a backroom deal with Rory to exempt him. And
3: does his lifetime status jump in there, though, Rich? Does that... Having won over 20,
19: not specifically in this case, but they found some carve out there, and I'm okay with it. Honestly, you've given as much as Rory has given to the game, and he's been a global champion of golf in ways that other players, certainly American players, have not been, and he's entitled to make his own schedule, call his own shots. I'm fine with it. In some ways, these guys are not entirely different than rock and roll performers, singers. They tour, they perform, and as they get deeper into their career, they might change their schedule to suit their lifestyles. And the game, every tournament would tell you unequivocally they're better for it with Rory in them. And if it's, what has he played, 9 or 10 events this year, then we'll take it. Would you like it to be more? Of course. But it's his life and his career, and it's obviously been a successful one.
3: Geez, you still have me thinking about who is the actor equivalent of Shane Lowry. Now you got me thinking who's the rock band equivalent of Rory McIlroy. So anyway, I'm going to ponder those thoughts and
19: let you... Irish, so would it be you too? Would it be, I don't know if he's, I don't know, a good Irish band. So give my best to your great partner, to Bobby and his family.
3: Will do. Yeah, I appreciate that, Rich.
19: Thanks, Brian. I appreciate you having me on.
3: Always good to visit with you.
0: 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The Back Nine, hour number two is next.
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24: Breaking news this hour from townhall.com. I'm Michael Harrington. Fighting has resumed in Iran. The U.S. military launched a second round of airstrikes targeting Iran this morning at President Trump's direction. That comes after Iran fired rockets into Bahrain and Kuwait, underscoring the rising tensions over the interim deal between the two nations to stop the war. The Navy said Saturday it's going to expand a route near Oman in the Strait to allow both inbound and outbound traffic through the Strait of Hormuz. A growing backlash over rising property taxes is spreading across the country.
25: What some are calling the biggest property tax revolt in decades is gaining momentum, with at least 10 states pursuing major cuts or even elimination. States like Florida, Texas, and Ohio are leading the push. Conservatives are cheering the effort, arguing high property taxes are forcing Americans out of their homes and stifling economic growth. They point to past successes like California's Proposition 13 and say today's reforms could spark a new wave of prosperity. Ken Lorman reporting.
24: The FDA is rolling out a new plan aimed at speeding up the approval of life-saving drugs.
26: The new policy streamlines early clinical trials and, in many cases, allow a single high-quality late-stage study to support approval, potentially cutting development timelines by 6 to 12 months. Conservatives are strongly backing the move, calling it a breakthrough in reducing regulatory delays and accelerating access to treatments for diseases like cancer, Alzheimer's, and Parkinson's. They argue faster approvals could save lives, reduce suffering, and boost innovation. John Scott reporting.
24: OpenAI is restricting the release of its new AI model at the request of President Trump. This move is part of the government's efforts to vet AI products for cybersecurity risks. OpenAI's rival Anthropic announced the administration has limited its release too. This is townhall.com.
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24: Ukraine has intensified its drone attacks on Russia, setting fire to a major oil refinery in the south and killing at least two people. Kiev's long-range strikes aim to disrupt Russian fuel supplies and military deliveries, pressuring the Kremlin to negotiate. Ukrainian President Vladimir Zelensky confirmed the strike on the refinery and claimed another hit in the region. Ukraine's campaign targets Russian military industries and energy facilities in order to cut Moscow's revenue and apply pressure. The attacks have stalled Moscow's battlefield efforts, according to Western officials. A campaign for stronger online safety measures for children in the U.S. is gaining steam with recent jury verdicts against tech giants like Meta and Google, and a new push for legislation in Congress. Parents have turned to advocacy after their children died from social media-related harms. So it feels like the tide is finally turning. And while

0: Welcome to This Week on Capitol Hill, your insider's guide to the stories shaping Washington and the world. I'm your host, Tony Perkins. Well, this week underscored a simple reality. Security remains at the center of America's challenges. In the Middle East, Iran tested the resolve of the United States and its allies by attacking a commercial vessel in the Strait of Hormuz, raising new questions about whether Tehran is serious about diplomacy or simply using negotiations to buy time.
1: If ships are moving as they should be moving, then that's what we're going to judge and that's what we're going to react to. If, on the other hand, this rhetoric is backed up by actual ships being threatened and ships are not moving, that's a violation of the agreement and we're going to have a problem with it.
0: That was Secretary of State Marco Rubio on Thursday prior to Iran's drone attack. We'll talk with the chairman of the House Intelligence Committee, Arkansas Congressman Rick Crawford. Here at home, President Trump put a bipartisan housing bill on hold, insisting Congress first act on what he called a national emergency, protecting the integrity of our elections through the Save America Act. Indiana Congressman Marlon Stutzman will join us. This week also marked the fourth anniversary of the Supreme Court's Dobbs decision. While millions have celebrated the return of the abortion policy to elected leaders, new polling reveals that most Americans remain unaware that abortions have actually increased since the overturn of Roe v. Wade, driven largely by federal policy on chemical abortion drugs. That policy has undermined state laws protecting women and the unborn. We'll get more from Signal pollster John Rogers. Meanwhile, Tuesday's primary election highlighted growing divisions within the Democratic Party as Democratic Socialist candidates claimed several key victories in New York, raising new questions about the party and the country's future direction.
2: This is a very disturbing trend. Visitors around the world marvel at what our free system of free enterprise has built, while rising socialist, Marxist, Democrat candidates are trying to tear the system down. That's what they told you in their campaign speeches. That's what they want to do. They want to tear it down. House Republicans are standing in the gap. We are not going to let that happen.
0: That was House Speaker Mike Johnson earlier in the week. The Speaker will join us with more on Tuesday's primary election. And as Congress looks ahead, lawmakers are preparing for another debate over reauthorizing the Foreign Intelligence Surveillance Act, while simultaneously laying the groundwork for a third reconciliation package that could shape the remainder of President Trump's legislative agenda. All that and more straight ahead on This Week on Capitol Hill.
3: Today's edition of This Week on Capitol Hill is being presented by AARP.
0: On Wednesday, President Trump abruptly canceled the White House signing ceremony for the 21st Century Road to Housing Act, saying he would sign the bill only if Congress first passed the Save America Act. Joining us now to discuss this and more, Congressman Marlon Stutzman. He's a member of the House Budget Committee. He represents the 3rd Congressional District of Indiana. Congressman Stutzman, welcome back to This Week on Capitol Hill.
4: Thank you, Tony. Great to be with you.
0: All right, before we get into kind of the political maneuvering here that the president undertook this week, explain for our viewers and listeners the 21st Century Road to Housing Act and how it addresses America's housing shortage and the high cost.
4: Yeah, well, Tony, as you know, the Biden-era inflation really drove up the cost of housing, in some cases even doubled. And there's a demand for housing. You know, the country's growing. People are trying to move into, you know, either downsizing on one end of their life, or they're trying to move their family into a single family home. And this has been one of the top issues for us in financial services. And the president has had some priorities too. One of those was to ban large investment firms from buying single family homes and driving up the prices. You know, oftentimes they go into these hot markets and they buy up these homes as investment and then get a good return, you know, as that economy grows. I have a bill in there that would require HUD and USDA to merge their regulations together. You know, if you go through a building a home, there's a lot of regulations that the builders have to deal with that slows down building, and time is money. And it streamlines those two agencies. But there's also some pieces from the Senate side that caused us some consternation. Of course, it's more government handouts that we fought back against. it's a small fraction of the bill. It's a strong bipartisan bill, and I know that for us as Republicans, we've been focused on affordability in the country, and anytime that we can move regulations away from builders and make it more affordable for the American people, that's our goal.
5: And that's a big issue right now, where we see the cost of living has really stayed elevated.
4: Yeah.
5: And of course, with the price of fuel, gasoline, as a result of the oil spike, that's making everything costly. This is a kitchen table issue.
4: It is, and you know, we've also focused on community banks and making it easier for small banks to lend in their local communities, because oftentimes the small banks get put into the category with the big banks, and you know, there's big banks, they can handle regulation, and with large, you know, accounting departments and of course legal departments, small banks can't do that. So we're really trying to drive this back to Main Street to make it more affordable for housing.
5: So, bottom line, it's going to be easier for people to acquire a house.
4: It is. I mean, you know, it also brings the cost down. You know, whenever government regulates more, it drives the cost up. So that's what we really focused on here, is getting regulations down.
5: All right, let's talk about these competing priorities, because the president, I mean, ready to sign the bill. In fact, members were ready for the signing, and a Truth Social post said, not signing it because I want the SAVE Act, yeah. Save America Act, which is another priority for conservatives,
4: right.
5: Integrity of our election system. But is this necessarily the right approach?
4: Well, you know, I was walking over to the Capitol and had a meeting at the Speaker's office and was going to go to the bill signing right after that. And, of course, saw the staff there tearing everything back down. But you know what? President Trump has made his point to Congress over and over that the Save America Act is his priority. And he wants the Senate. Now, we've passed it in the House three times. In fact, Speaker Johnson said we're going to pass it a fourth time. And even if we have to try to find a way through reconciliation to do it, which isn't as comprehensive as it should be, but the Senate just doesn't seem to be taking this as seriously. And there's four senators, Republican senators, that could vote for this that would pass the legislation, and they just refuse. So the president is using this as some leverage and saying, look, you guys want the housing bill. I'm willing to let that sit there until I get the Save America Act.
5: And for the benefit of our viewers and listeners that may not be familiar with the Save America Act, it is an election integrity issue.
4: Yes.
5: It does about seven different things. Primarily, it makes sure that you have to prove you're a citizen to register to vote, an American citizen.
4: Yeah.
5: Requires a picture ID to vote. It cleans up voter rolls and addresses mail-in balloting and provides some integrity issues that have been surrounding those mail-in ballots. So this is a common sense piece of legislation.
4: It really is. You know, we've got several problems. You know, in Indiana and in Louisiana, we have voter ID laws already.
5: Right.
4: But California, if there are 20 million illegals in this country, that is estimated, and those people are already counted into the census. So California already has a disproportionate advantage because they have more illegals than any other state that are being counted into the census and into the districts. Well, we're saying you have to prove that you're a citizen to vote, and when we keep getting pushback from the Democrats. And so the president knows, and I think every American knows, and this is an 80% issue that mm-hmm. supports the Save America Act and election integrity.
5: I mean, I think it's roughly a little under half the states require, maybe 18, require voter ID or picture ID to vote. But these are Republican states that are, you know, making sure that things are done legally. But as you pointed out, the blue states, which are often the, you know, sanctuary states,
4: yes.
5: or the homes to sanctuary cities where illegals come in, that tips sometimes national elections.
4: For sure.
5: And people don't realize, but a congressional race going one way or the other could actually tip the balance of control of Congress.
4: That's right. I mean, I'm in the House of Representatives, and we only have a three-seat majority. Sometimes it's, you know, four, sometimes it's two, but it's a very tight majority. And if a state is letting illegals vote, like states like California, and all of a sudden they pick up a couple of extra seats because illegals are voting, that takes away the voice of the people in my state, in Indiana.
5: Right, exactly.
4: So that's why we have to have a fair and balanced approach.
5: So while we have individual states that set the guidelines, there are some national guidelines that need to be put in place that yes. affect national elections, because it does impact the entire nation.
4: It absolutely does. And we want to be sure that it's just citizens voting. And again, polling shows 80% of Americans across the board, Republicans and Democrats, support voter integrity laws. And so this is a common piece of legislation.
5: Just a little over, just a little less than a minute left. Are you optimistic this could happen?
4: Get well, in place? You know what? I wish I could be, but I really do have concerns, because some of these Republicans, Mitch McConnell, Tom Tillis, and Lisa Murkowski, just seem like they want to really hold things up for the president on this one, and they're not thinking about the future of America and our voting laws. I do think that the 2020 election was an anomaly. Something was going on, something was wrong, and President Trump is in the middle of all that, and that's why he wants to be sure that our elections are safe.
5: Congressman Marlon Stutzman, thanks so much for joining us, and let me wish you in advance, if I don't see you before, a wonderful 4th of July.
4: Yes, happy Independence Day. Great year for America this year.
5: Yes, it is. Something to celebrate.
4: Yeah.
5: All right, folks, stick with us. On the other side of the break, we're going to be joined by Rick Crawford, chairman of the House Permanent Select Committee on Intelligence, with the latest on the Middle East. So don't go anywhere.
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0: Welcome back to This Week on Capitol Hill. I'm your host, Tony Perkins. Thanks for tuning in. Well, even as U.S. and Iranian negotiators continue working toward a broader agreement to end the current conflict, this week Iran dramatically raised tensions by attacking a commercial cargo ship near the coast of Oman, further disrupting shipping through the Strait of Hormuz, one of the world's most significantly important waterways. The attack raises new questions about Iran's intentions, the future of these negotiations, and quite frankly, the stability of the entire Middle East. Joining me now to discuss these developments is Congressman Rick Crawford of Arkansas, chairman of the House Permanent Select Committee on Intelligence. Chairman Crawford, welcome back to This Week on Capitol Hill. Thanks for joining us.
13: You bet. Thanks for having me.
0: So, Mr. Chairman, this week's attack on a commercial vessel appears to be a direct test of the ongoing negotiations. Does this change your assessment of Iran's willingness to negotiate in good faith?
13: Well, yes and no. It is, as you said, I think it is a direct test of the fiber of this agreement. And, you know, we're dealing with an adversary that has, a history of this type of behavior. So I don't know that it should be any surprise to anyone that they're acting this way. I will say this. I think that the president has shown remarkable forbearance in his ability to, number one, to get the deal, but to try to hold them to the deal and to avoid an all-out calamity. And I think this really kind of points to a strategic goal here. I think what he's trying to do is really for the good of the region, for the good of the Iranian people, and less about the IRGC. But the IRGC is the negotiating party, so that's where we have the problem. And so what we don't want to see is the perception that we are punishing the Iranian people and then exacerbate the problem. And then what we have is, you know, akin to what happened in the aftermath of the Treaty of Versailles in World War One, we punished the Germans, and what we got was the Nazi party in the aftermath. And so I think he's taking a more of a MacArthur approach as it applies to how they handled Japan post-World War II, and they became a great ally. Now, I'm not sure that we could ever hope for Iran to become a great ally, but what we could hope for is that the millions and millions of people there see a stable regime that can be a contributor to the region and not a detractor and not a hegemon for, superiority in the region. So I think that maybe, I'm not trying to characterize, the president's strategy at this point, but just from my perspective, it seems like that may be what he's trying to achieve.
0: Well, from an intelligence perspective, let's look at Iran for a moment. What message do you believe Tehran was sending through this attack when these negotiations are so tentative to begin with and the Strait of
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16: 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What safeguards can be set up to ensure your kids are kept safe from predators?
17: These pedophiles don't look like a certain type. It's often the person who seems to be really nice. 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If you're looking for a profile, that does not exist.
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25: Concerned parents who want to safeguard their kids from predators face a dilemma when it comes to sending young ones off to activities such as sports and summer camp. Will their children be safe from abuse? InfoTrack's Roy Mackey tracked down an expert to bring you the story. Roy?
26: Thanks, Chris. Our guest is attorney Norman Bates. He's an expert on the topic of the prevention of sexual violence against children and the co-author of a book called Preventing Child Sexual Abuse in Youth-Serving Organizations, Guidelines for Managers and Parents. Mr. Bates, welcome to InfoTrack.
17: Oh, thank you. I'm pleased to be on the show.
26: How serious of a problem is sexual abuse against kids today?
17: Well, that's a loaded question because there's a qualitative answer and a quantitative to get to the point. We don't really know how extensive the problem is because one of the issues we've discovered is that the crime is often underreported. It's not unusual for a person who's been a victim of that crime to report it 10 years after it happened, especially in light of the fact that a lot of the kids are young. You know, they could be as young as 4 or 5 years old or maybe 10 or 12. On a qualitative standpoint, without a doubt, and I've worked on hundreds of rape and murder cases in my career, I think it is the most insidious crime because it just destroys life. It's just horrible.
26: Now, your focus in what you've written is youth-serving organizations. Can you give us just an example of the kinds of organizations that can potentially have problems?
17: Well, it can include a pretty wide range. I mean, the obvious would be things like the Boy Scouts and the YMCAs and Boys and Girls Clubs and those kind of facilities. But it also includes things like summer camps, something like the karate instructor or judo or something along that line where the kids are working with these instructors on a one-on-one basis, after-school sports programs, little league, soccer coach, anything that deals with kids where there's adult interaction with kids, you know, ranging in age from 5 on up. Daycare centers are a part of it too, but our focus is a little bit more on the organization where there's a lot of interaction between adults and kids.
26: I think in this day and age, most parents would just automatically assume that these kinds of organizations that you just described would have all kinds of safeguards in place, but that's not necessarily the case.
17: No, it's not, unfortunately. You know, even with the best of intentions, you could take a large organization, you know, like the Boy Scouts, and not to pick on them, but just as an example, they may have lots of good policies and procedures in place to deal with the supervision of adults and to prohibit one-on-one contact alone with a child. But you've got so many, you know, Boy Scout troops, or, you know, if you could use other examples, it's up to the quality of the management, if you will, at the local level that's ultimately critical.
26: Are the greater targets of these kinds of predators in these organizations boys or girls, or is it essentially equal?
17: we researched these issues, and I think we found a slightly higher percentage of female victims versus male. But again, because these things are so often not reported or underreported or reported years later, we can't say absolutely for sure. I can say with a certain degree of comfort that the vast majority of the offenders, the predators, are male. There's very few that you run into where it's the female, a pedophile.
26: There is something called grooming that you write about. It's a technique that's used by sexual predators. Just explain what that term is for people who are not familiar with it.
17: Well, it just means that they are, over a period of time, getting to know the child, and different contact with them. They could, you know, range from emotional coercion to something as subtle as giving the child a ride home or giving them gifts. So over a period of time, but it's not something that happens overnight. It can happen over a period of weeks, months, maybe even years.
26: Our guest on InfoTrack is attorney Norman Bates. He is an expert on the prevention of sexual violence against children and the co-author of Preventing Child Sexual Abuse in Youth Serving Organizations, Guidelines for Managers and Parents. So, Norman, a parent is sending a child off to summer camp. How can they minimize the risk of child abuse in a camp setting?
17: Well, I think two critical things. First of all, you have to talk to your child. I know it's one of the most sensitive subjects that you'd have to deal with. I'm a parent, but my kids are all grown now. I do have a grandchild, and I certainly worry about him. But you've got to have a conversation with your kid about what is inappropriate conversation or inappropriate touching by, you know, the camp counselor or even an older teenage child, so that your child feels comfortable to in turn report that to you as the parent. And as a parent, you can then follow through and have some kind of investigation conducted. The other half of it is talking to the people who manage that program, whether it's a summer camp or otherwise, and asking them how they screen, how they do background checks on both the employees and the volunteers. You don't want to forget the volunteers. Even though they're not paid, they're still potentially at risk. And also how they supervise, what their rules are with respect to the one-on-one contact with a child and seeing if they're tied into it. Do they train their staff, for example, to recognize that some other staff member might be engaging in inappropriate behavior? And by the way, it is against the law in most states for an employee to not report suspected child sexual abuse. That is a criminal code event that if you don't report it, you could be facing jail time yourself.
26: Many youth organizations conduct background checks. Can you just talk about the value of those, and do they make a big difference?
17: Yeah, I think the big issue with background checks is certainly making sure that the employee or and or volunteer knows you're going to do a background check. That fact alone may discourage them from applying for the job, so it could have that potential deterrent effect. The other issue, of course, is actually doing a criminal history check and looking for convictions. They may be child sex offense related or some other crime, a violent crime, that you wouldn't want to hire that person to work with young kids either. The biggest problem is that if you do a criminal history check on someone in the state where you're located, unless you have, through unusual circumstances, access to the FBI's database, you're only going to get what happens in that state. So here in Massachusetts, only gives you Massachusetts, doesn't give you anything else but that one state. So I always caution employers that when you're doing a background check, you know, if that person comes from another state, that you want to check that state as well, just to cover your bases.
26: I think perhaps the saddest part of all of this is that when it does occur, many times kids are afraid to say anything, and it haunts them for years, and the predator continues to prey on other kids.
17: Yeah, that's it, and that's one of the harsh realities here, that this person doesn't get prosecuted. They don't have a criminal history that could be discovered, so they're continuing to be employed, and they continue to offend and just cause severe damage to these kids. We've seen plenty of the news about men in their 40s and 50s and so forth who are still dealing with the effects of child sexual abuse as a result of the Catholic Church incidents that have come to surface during the last 20 years.
26: You could point out one misconception that parents have regarding this whole topic of child sexual abuse. What would it be?
17: There's no such thing as a profile of an offender or a profile of a child. These pedophiles don't look like a certain type. It's often the person who seems to be really nice, the kids like them and all that stuff. So, yeah, if you're looking for a profile, that does not exist. I think that's probably the biggest misconception.
26: Norman Bates, attorney and co-author of Preventing Child Sexual Abuse in Youth-Serving Organizations, Guidelines for Managers and Parents. Norman, do you have a website where people can learn more?
17: Yeah, we sure do. LiabilityConsultants.com.
26: Well, thank you again for joining us on InfoTrack.
17: I appreciate the opportunity.
26: And for InfoTrack, I'm Roy Mackey.
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25: How you think about money can help you make better financial decisions. And our next guest says we can all learn a lot by observing very wealthy people. Paul Sullivan is the Wealth Matters columnist for the New York Times, and he's author of The Thin Green Line, The Money Secrets of the Super Wealthy. Paul, welcome to the show.
2: Hey, thanks for having me on.
25: You compare people who are rich with people who are wealthy. What's the difference there?
2: It may sound like I'm splitting the atom, but there's a very big difference. Rich, in my view, is a number. It's a number on a bank account, on a brokerage statement. Perhaps it's the number you get when you type your address into Zillow. It doesn't imply the security that comes with being wealthy. Wealthy is being able to make choices in life, not have choices made for you. Being wealthy is not about the amount of money you earn. It's about the choices and decisions you make that give you security.
25: What's the difference between how the average person thinks about money versus how a super wealthy person thinks about money?
2: The average person gets constrained by having, for example, a budget when it comes to debt. And a budget is about deprivation. It's like being on a diet, but with your money. And as we know, you know, diets fail. Budgets also fail. A super wealthy person is going to have a plan that involves choices and that has contingencies in case something goes wrong. I mean, most likely something will go wrong. But that plan toward whatever that goal may be that goal to be more philanthropic, be that goal to buy another house or to use money in the best possible way to educate their children, there's always a plan there, and it has that positive spin to it, not that negative connotation of depriving ourselves of something.
25: Is your advice targeted to people climbing the financial ladder, or could it also work for somebody who's barely making ends meet?
2: Look, I wish I could say it could help somebody barely making ends meet, but this is geared more towards the middle class reader and up. I mean, the unfortunate thing is life is unfair. If you're barely making it, you've got to focus on the necessities in life. You've got to pay your rent. You've got to feed yourself. You don't have as many choices as you would when you get a bit more money. But this isn't geared toward, you know, people who would be considered rich in most ways. It's geared toward people, you know, once you start making $50,000, $60,000 a year, you start to have choices. You know, all of the uses of your money are not prescribed for you. And so the book really hits to people, you know, once they have choices and to help them make better choices to secure their financial future.
3: In your book, The Thin Green Line, you talk about the fears and insecurities people have around money. Talk about that.
2: Money is just a means of exchange. If you have more money, you can buy more things. If you have less money, you can buy less things. It should be the simplest thing in the world to understand. But, of course, it isn't. And money gets freighted with all of these emotions. It comes to represent things like self-worth. It comes to represent things like power, or its opposite, weakness. It comes to represent comparison between you and your neighbor, or you and some fictional person that you imagine has more than you somewhere else in the country. And that's a problem. I talk about money scripts that really hurt people. There's four main money scripts. And, you know, one of the common ones, you know, for people who struggle is, you know, their net worth becomes their self-worth, or also the belief that, you know, if only I had a little bit more money, life would be better. And, you know, neither of these is true.
3: In your book, you talk about three ways to save money, which are not how most people think about savings. Could you share that with us?
2: You know, people fall into certain categories with many things when it comes to money. And the very notion of saving, and of course, it's opposite spending. I thought, where do people fall? And I came up with three different categories. You can be an accumulator, you can be a dissipator, or you can be what I call a make and spender. So what are these three things? Well, the accumulator is the person who works his or her entire life, doesn't spend anything, saves, and gets to not the end, but, you know, the last couple of decades and says, okay, what am I going to do now? And that person is then just spending the money. Maybe it's spending the money just to live, or maybe that accumulator is spending the money on a passion project. In the book, I talk about somebody who goes out and buys a vineyard after a lifetime of selling shower doors. Well, the dissipator is that person's opposite. The dissipator is the person who gets a windfall and then has to manage that throughout his or her life. The easy thing to think of is an inheritor, but look, there aren't as many inheritors as we might think in popular imagination, or at least not as many who are getting $100 million. I mean, that dissipator could be a great athlete, or it could be a tech entrepreneur, somebody who gets a big hit, and that's going to be the pinnacle of that person's wealth, and, you know, he or she needs to manage it down, as it were. And of course, make and spenders, that's what most of us are. That's where most of us fall into this category, and that's where we have so much choice. We're making a certain amount of money, we're hoping to save some of it, but we've got the expenses as we're going along. And so in that category, that last one, the make and spenders, the decisions we make, the behaviors we exhibit, that's really going to determine what side of the thin green line we're on.
3: You share stories in your book about people. I'm wondering if you could share a story about somebody who maybe didn't make a lot of money, but made all the right decisions and ended up in a good place.
2: Well, the book starts with a very personal story, and I talk about the first person I ever met who was wealthy, and that was my grandfather. My grandfather had a high school education, you know, went into World War II in the Army, and then his dream job was to work for the post office. He wanted to do it because it was a secure job, it was a well-paying job, he'd lived through the Depression, but then it wasn't necessarily, you know, the type of job you'd associate with somebody who'd be able to accumulate great wealth. Well, toward the end of his life, you know, a guy who'd never probably made more than $20,000-$30,000 a year, had $300,000-$400,000 saved up. He had his, you know, 900-square-foot ranch house paid off. But more than those numbers, because again, you know, numbers are rich and poor, more than those numbers, he was able to do all the things he wanted to do. Now, granted, these are modest things by some people's standards, but they were what he wanted to do. He could play golf three times a week at the local municipal course with his buddies. He and my grandmother could go out to dinner once a week. She could go off on a day trip with her sister. It was exactly the life he wanted, and he was secure, and he had choices, and that, to me, is somebody who is wealthy.
3: So what do you say to somebody who maybe feels very compelled to keep up with the Joneses and, you know, buy that bigger house they really can't quite afford? How do you tell somebody to constrain that impulse?
2: Don't do it. Game. You're going to lose in the end. You know, think back to 2008. If you live a life where you believe the future is going to be a better version than the present, always, you're putting more risk into your life than there needs to be. Maybe the future will be better. Hopefully it is better. I mean, we're Americans. We're optimistic by nature. But, you know, the chapter on debt, I talk a lot about people in a town called Darien, Connecticut. It's always rated one of the top 10 wealthiest or most affluent towns in America. And there's a certain type of mortgage that was very popular there that allowed people to just pay the interest for 5, 7, 10 years. And if it had worked as it was supposed to work, it would have been fine. People would have paid the interest. Most people there work in financial services. When they got their big bonus, they'd pay down the principal, and it was a great way to manage their cash flow. But unfortunately, this wasn't what happened. These people thought the values of their house would go up just as much as people in, you know, Nevada or California or Arizona, you know, three states that typically get beaten up for the housing crash, just as people in those states thought values would go up. People in this super affluent town of Darien, Connecticut thought the same thing. And of course, you know, when that debt happened, and when instead of paying down the principal on their mortgage, they took that bonus money and bought a second home or took a nice vacation at Turks and Caicos or joined all kinds of clubs, well, when they all lost their jobs in the financial crash and then the value of their house went down, they were in for a world of woe. And it was all because they thought the future is going to always be a better version than the present. And that's problematic for anybody, no matter how much money you make.
3: The book is The Thin Green Line, The Money Secrets of the Super Wealthy. Paul Sullivan is the author. And you can learn more at pauljsullivan.com. 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
4: Thanks, Chris. 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
5: I did. I wrote about how to save up to $50,000 in college costs. This is something that a lot of people don't plan for when they're planning for higher education. And one of the ways that kids can do that is by taking advanced placement courses during their junior and senior year of high school. An advanced placement course, it's a college-level course that you could actually take in high school. There's about 30 AP courses that can be taken with a national exam for each one.
4: Given the fact that many students graduate from high school woefully unprepared for college courses, I would think this strategy would only apply to a fairly small number of high school students. Am I wrong?
5: I'm afraid you're right. You do have to plan ahead, and the kids need to be ready in that junior and senior year. However, think about the benefits of it if they're able to do that. You have a private college, tuition, room and board, easily cost you $50,000. If they take 4 courses during their junior year, 5 during their senior year, and by the time they graduate, they have 9 college courses. Now, not all colleges are going to accept them, but let's say a school like the University of Florida, for example. If you get a 3 on the exams are graded from a 1 to a 5, 5 being the highest. If you get a 3, University of Florida will give you equivalent college credit. If you're applying to a school like MIT, they'll only take 5. So it depends on the school. And other courses like selective engineering schools, say like Ohm College of Engineering, they won't accept any because of their program. So you have to look at the college that you want to possibly go to and kind of gear your AP courses towards that.
4: How does a prospective student find out which colleges accept these advanced placement credits?
5: Okay, well, what you can do is you can go on collegeboard.com, and they actually have a great service. It's an AP credit policy search. You can punch in your college, and it will tell you pretty much what I just shared with you, how many courses they'll accept, which ones they'll accept, and so on. And another thing is let's say your child isn't ready for APs until they're a senior. Well, if they can take a couple of them, you know, colleges want kids to take rigorous coursework. So that's going to help you get into a better college. But then if you have, say, three or four of them, when you get to college, you can take an extra course or two that you usually don't have to pay for, and that will bump up your status, too, and get you to a sophomore status quickly.
4: You also write about some other benefits of doing this.
5: Let's say that you want a four-year college experience. A lot of students do. They don't want to leave after 3 years. They're not ready to go into the workforce yet. You could do a double major, which makes you more marketable when you actually start your job search. You could start master's coursework. You can do all of that, still saving money within the 4 years rather than paying for your master's beyond school and everything. You can get like a jump start on it, which is very helpful for kids too.
4: Do you have any estimates of how many students take these courses?
5: Well, you know, it depends on what kind of a school they go to. I would say that many students that attend private schools are probably taking them. Public schools, it just depends on the school. And as you said before, it really depends on the student, too, and what kind of a student they are. But if parents plan ahead, it can really save them a huge amount of money. And one of the things that I found through Classroom Talk is that until you've gone this road, you know, I'm a parent myself of a 22-year-old, a 24-year-old, so I've been through the whole college process and everything. But if parents know when they enter high school what the possibilities are for their students, it just creates a world of opportunity.
4: Do you have any final words of advice for students and parents?
5: Really, the start for college begins freshman year. Don't wait until your child's a senior to start thinking about, oh, I guess we need to look at college, what do we need to do? If they start planning early and plant the seed within their student's head that you are going to college and here's what you need to do to get there, it's really much better, because really all 4 years of high school count towards college. Sometimes they figure, well, you know, my child got off to a slow start, they were adjusting freshman year, their grades weren't that good. But when colleges look at that GPA, they're going to look at all 4 years. That makes your total GPA, not just your junior and senior year. Colleges do like to see improvement, but at the same time, they're going to look at the 4 years as a whole.
4: Maggie Carey, a national board-certified teacher and the founder of a website called ClassroomTalk.com. Maggie, thanks so much for joining us on InfoTrack.
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4: 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Great to be back with you. Nolan, another week of ton of stuff to get through. We were just talking about it before we started the show. Not a chance we'll cover everything, but as always, Dirtbags will try our very best. You know, obviously you got some young hitters finally starting to take off. That we'll talk about. Kyle Schwarber still swinging the hot bat, but has had to sit down for the last couple of games with back issues. We'll talk about that. The Marlins, winning another win today. Looking great. MLB best 16-5 through June. Looking great. Certainly still some teams that just, I think it's more than past that time. But that's our opinion. And where I was going with that was on the trade market. But again, we'll talk about all that type of stuff and all the individual accolades, lots of movement, in the upper levels of Nolan's Cardinals. Just announced today in upper management and ownership and everything else. So we'll touch base on that. Francisco Lindor trying to make it back in game two of the doubleheader with the Chicago Cubs, and Soto out. So anyways, can't thank you enough for listening. Can't thank you enough for being a part of the Nation, Dirtbags. Keep spreading the message. If you're brand new to us, thanks for tuning in. Thanks for listening. We hope you enjoy the show. If you have any personal questions that you have for your baseball journey as a player, a parent, a coach, from the amateur level to the pro level, don't hesitate to reach out to Nolan or myself at Dirtbag Baseball Nation on Facebook or Instagram, or you can reach out to me personally on Facebook as well at Kirk McNabb. You got a guarantee that we'll get back in touch with you. It's a big part of what we do each and every week, each and every day, outside of our day-to-day. Obviously, me coaching over here in Germany and Nolan back home. So that's a guarantee, promised. All you servicemen and women, again, as always, thank you, thank you, thank you for doing each and every day what it is you do. So Nolan, myself, and the rest of Dirtbags, we can do what we love to do every day, and that's baseball. So again, thank you is never enough. If you have had baseball this week, tournaments, games, whatever, hopefully you've been a dirtbag on and off the field. You know the expectation. You know what's required. So that's the bottom line. So settle in. Get your favorite drink, however you like to listen to us, wherever you like to listen to us, because we're going to be right back here after the break to get up, get after it, get dirty.
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12: Welcome back, Dirtbags. Nolan. What are we getting up with in segment one? Where are you going?
13: Yeah, so obviously the Phillies having a nice little run right now. Obviously not as good as the Marlins, but Bryce Harper obviously became the second player in a matter of 2 weeks to hit for the cycle. This time did not get picked off like PCA at first base, so that was kind of cool. But obviously the game itself, I mean, the Phillies end up winning, what was it, like 7-2 or something like that in that one. Schwarber had three bombs, two in the same inning. They went, what, a combined 913 feet or something like that? I think the first one was 456 and the second one was 457. And then the third one wasn't quite as majestic, but still, I mean, a three-home-run game. That was his fifth three-home-run game of his career. And then, yeah, obviously Harper, he hit for the cycle in the first five innings, which, I mean, anytime you're doing stuff like that, you know the offense showed up well that game. But, yeah, I mean, in a matter of 2 weeks, it's funny because you don't really see the cycle that often. And for Bryce Harper, I mean, obviously getting up there a little bit in age now. He's 33, 34 years old, still playing at a good enough level. Obviously kind of answered the Dave Dombrowski question in the offseason about as best as he could. He's looking like he's returning to not quite that superstar form, but, I mean, he's certainly right now playing like it, at least in my opinion.
12: Yeah, he's had a really nice bounce back season and stuff like that. His average isn't off the charts, but it's not bad either, whatever. Well, he's around, what, 18 bombs right now, something like that, 19 bombs. The one thing I want to ask or whatever, and that I watch the highlights closely because I can't watch every game, obviously, over here in Germany. Nothing was really said about it, but the triple, pretty questionable. They obviously went to try to throw a ball, but I don't know if he really got a legit triple.
13: No.
12: Because they probably, if they had gone to third, he was, what, only maybe 10 feet by his second base when the shortstop had it and went to throw home?
13: Yeah, he probably would have been.
12: Probably would have been most.
13: Yeah.
12: Yeah, exactly. So, good for them to give it to him. And again, it's his first one in Major League, at the Major League level, right? And so, it's hard to believe that Bryce Harper wouldn't have a cycle already, and that was his first one. So on that side of it, yeah, a little bit of home cooking maybe and stuff like that. But yeah, great to see for Bryce. The home runs per Kyle were great. Like I said at the top of the show, obviously he's had to sit out the last couple of games with lower back issues since then. But as you keep reminding me every week, Nolan, that pitching staff is still like just
13: oh, it's lights out.
12: And so, yeah, that's Sanchez and Serger, Wheeler combo. Like, holy cow.
13: Wait for the Scubo combo to be added on there.
12: You think Dave will be able to pull that off?
13: There's talks. I don't know. I don't know if Dave pulls it off, personally speaking, but at least I've heard that there's rumbling. And that's why
12: I don't know if Dave has enough resources to pull it off.
13: Honestly, I doubt it. I don't see... Basically, I don't know what they could offer the Tigers, that the Tigers would be enticed enough to take it on a Scuba deal. Like, because Painter...
12: I can't know. Here's what I would... Yeah, I mean, if you're Dave Dombrowski, you know you don't have the resources, but you want your name to be out there.
13: Oh, 100%.
12: To force the Dodgers. To force
13: exactly.
12: The Braves.
13: Yeah.
12: It forces them... I don't know if it benefits you in 2026, but maybe if they deplete a few of their resources, maybe 27, 28, 29, if it comes into really good for you, right? Just because you threw the potential interest out there.
13: Well, and you get so, 5 days before free agency to at least negotiate.
12: Exactly right. I mean, sure he'd love to have, I think... He realizes he probably doesn't have the resources to get them. And so exactly right. Next best thing is probably just go ahead and make those guys pay as much as they possibly have to. And then hopefully, like I said, not maybe 26, but it depletes them enough that, they got enough, give enough resources away that 27, 28, it puts a bit of bind on them, right?
13: Oh, exactly.
12: Especially if they don't re-sign Scooble.
13: Yeah.
12: So, interesting. But I know you got way more to talk about, so carry on.
13: Yeah, so now we're going to jump over, not MLB-related, college baseball-related, Oklahoma Sooners. Not much of a College World Series, if I do say so myself. Honestly, didn't watch too much of it. Knew Oklahoma was a powerhouse this year. I watched a few games in the Oklahoma-Georgia series, and that honestly just kind of made it very easy for me not to necessarily watch with full intent. On the College World Series side of it, but I mean, they laid the boots to North Carolina for their first national championship since 1994. Yeah. I mean, the final score was 13-2 in that one. Like, Oklahoma, they were a juggernaut of a team. It's going to be interesting to see how many of their guys get taken this year in the draft. Obviously, anytime your team's up there, like, I know that they don't necessarily have the firepower of a Tennessee or anything. Yeah, exactly. Like, they don't have the high-profile picks. But, I mean, there's going to be quite a few guys off of that team that this year I think a lot of guys are looking at in terms of, okay, hey, where do they kind of slot in the second to tenth round type of deal? Like, it's going to be interesting.
12: Yeah, I can see that happening for sure. I agree with that. And, I mean, if you're doing your scouting job, right, if you're doing it properly, I mean, those are the guys that you're seeing more and more on each and every team, right? Those guys that truly are dirtbags. Those are guys that just go out and understand who they are as a player, whether they're just that middle, yeah, to say middle of the road when you're talking about a major league level talent, but, the fill-in people on the roster and stuff like that that just grind and grind and grind and become that great, great, great player, right? And so that's what they had in Oklahoma. And shout out to them for sure. So good call. I mean, yeah, it's disappointing when it's not a fantastic World Series, but sometimes that happens, man. That's college ball, and obviously if you're a Sooner fan, you're loving life.
13: Oh, yeah. Yeah. Jumping back over to more Major League talk.
12: Let me ask you something.
13: Sorry, go ahead.
12: If you don't mind all of that, I know you've got a lot. I'd like to keep going with it in the second segment. I hope I didn't disrupt your plan of attack, but we got just under 3 minutes whatever or not. Talk to me about what soccer, football over in my part of the world right now, has done for North America and baseball in general. Yes, it's through MLB, but what it's done for baseball over there. Or what baseball has done for soccer fans with the World Cup going on back home. Been a lot of interest in ball games, right?
13: I think majority of Northern European countries, especially, from what I've seen at least in the highlights and everything like that, a lot of the Northern European countries are having an absolute blast And I think it's just something different for them to see at the professional level. Obviously, they get to see their football, soccer, more or less year-round. But to see them going out to these baseball games and everything like that, and they're treating it kind of exactly how you would expect a European to treat it. And that's not a knock by any stretch of the imagination. I when we lived over in France, right, we went to watch the IIHF in Paris the year that we were there. And honestly, it was Canada versus Switzerland. Didn't know what to expect. There was about 2,000 Canadians and about 10,000 Swiss fans. And the Swiss fans, more or less, the whole game were chanting and just being loud, but not in a bad way loud, like just enjoying themselves loud. And honestly, watching these baseball games, I mean, you're seeing it, whether it be the Tartan Army at Fenway and now obviously down in Miami, the Norwegians at City Field there the other day.
12: They
13: get up in the rowing, rowing boats, I guess, in their section. There's obviously a couple more videos out there that I've seen, but those are the two that I've really noticed and been like, okay, this is a great thing for expanding the game to obviously those other regions, other countries, and drawing more interest worldwide in baseball. Now, I'm not sitting there saying that it's ever going to reach the level of soccer, football, because obviously it's a apples to pear sport type of deal. Like, it's not, they're not that same in the fact that one, you got to spend money, and the other one, it's basically you can play it at any point in time. But honestly, I believe that it is fantastic. So anyways, Dirtbags, we'll be right back here after the break.
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12: Welcome back, Dirtbags. Obviously, Nolan was just talking about the international soccer fans, football fans, if you're over in my part of the world, Europe, and but being on North America grounds, and obviously Mexico as well, and watching FIFA, but also massive numbers attending Major League Baseball games, and all I'm getting over here is unbelievable. Oh, man, I wish I was with my country. I wish I was with them, obviously, Germans where I am and stuff like that. But I got some Spanish kids. I got some different nationalities on the team with me and stuff. And they're just, they ask me all the time, Coach, are you watching? I said, no. I said, I don't like soccer. It's just not my cup of tea or whatever. It was just not something I got into. But it's great to sit and listen to them so I can imagine what the atmosphere is back home in Nolan. And you kind of touched on it, right? The Norwegians, the Tartans, I love that. I love how it's being built. I love the energy. But being back over here, I hope it does grow that game back over here. And like you touched on, right? You worked out of France. We sent you over back in 2017, so you've experienced it. And anything like what's going on has nothing but the potential to be positive returns, right? That's the bottom line. So it's like the World Baseball Classic. Sure, it's a different atmosphere because soccer is actually driving the bus, where baseball isn't driving the bus. We're just hopefully growing fans because of the opportunity to go and see major league games.
13: Yeah, I mean, you're not wrong. Like, end of the day, I don't think a World Baseball Classic would ever be played in Europe, being blunt. But at the same time, there's definitely an opportunity if it ever does get to that level. Like, it probably won't happen in the next 20 years, 30 years. But maybe down the line, like, hey, if these guys, they start to have kids and they start to tell them about what a good time it was and everything like that, maybe the interest picks up globally. But, I mean, still, you're looking pretty much your Asia's, Australia, North America, South America are still going to be the dominant. But it is great to see that the European fan base, like, not a knock on them, it's just not as popular over there. So it is great to see that they're coming over here and enjoying a little bit of North American summertime baseball. So I do love to see that.
12: Yeah, for sure. Who was it? Was it the Scots going into Boston and drank out the plane?
13: Yeah, Tartan Army. Drank Boston dry. Drank Boston dry. And the best part was the English, they went in afterwards, and the people of Boston were all kind of ticked off. They were like, yeah, you guys have the Brits and then the French coming right afterwards. And they're supposed to maybe play a game against each other on July the 4th. Foxborough. And I'm just like, oh, my goodness, that'll be interesting to see what the heck they say. But, yeah, the early reactions from the Boston fan base is they're not as much of fans of the English as they were the Scots. That's for sure. So I got a good laugh out of that.
12: Yeah.
13: But jumping back over to some more baseball news.
12: Yep.
13: Byron Buxton. Right? He's in the Mike Trout conversation now. Why the heck does he not want to get traded? With all due respect, I get that you have your family. You have everything set up in Minnesota. You're having a great season. Like, if you're Minnesota, and sorry, this is probably going to ramble on a little bit here, Dirtbags. If you're Minnesota, how the heck are you not trying to package a deal with Joe Ryan and Byron Buxton? And you're telling me you wouldn't get a haul back. Like, I get that Ryan's going to be a free agent. I get that Buxton's got a contract. Buxton's not willing to waive the no-trade clause. Same as Mike Trout. And I'm just sitting there like, come on, man. You're having a fantastic year. Unfortunately, the AL Central, it's still wide open. I'm not sitting there saying that Minnesota has 0% chance of winning it. Just it's right now unlikely for them to go out there and win it. The Joe Ryan talks earlier this week on Monday, you hear him basically Well, anyways, there was rumors flying around on Monday that there was a possibility. Tuesday, he's scratched due to an illness. He's pitching tonight against the Dodgers. But still, I'm just sitting there like, my goodness, Buxton. Like, don't. I get that legacy becomes a part of it, but at some point in time, fans start questioning how competitive of a ball player you are. And that's a negative perspective on it. I get that you have your loyalty, but call it what it is, man. Like, you are having a fantastic year. For Minnesota's upper brass, I'm sure they're just sitting there like, hey, he's healthy. He's posting numbers like he was supposed to all along. Trade him, get a haul. Because there's numerous teams out there that could use the center fielder Byron Buxton's capability to make a push for a World Series run.
12: For me, it's a catch-22, right? It's I agree 100% with what you're saying. I agree with it on Trout and stuff like that. And obviously, if you're upper management, you're thinking the same thing. We've had all these years of these unbelievable potential, but half the season or almost all the season has been injury. Now we get him healthy and we can't even trade him. On the other side, if he had year after year after year, great year, but he was so fed up with it and they demanded trade, right? And so it's that catch 22. But I think if I'm going to throw Trout or Buxton a point blank for me personally, it's because right from the very beginning, they've been committed to their teams. And they've always stayed that, and they've never wavered on that. So that hats off to them. And that school was brought up about 4 years when he signed and went going through negotiations and that. And he said it publicly at that time where that really meant a lot with him to be able to call home and make it home for as long as they can for their kids to be stable. So sometimes we don't give those guys enough credit for it. We see the potential that they could return to the Minnesota Twins if they're not going to make a playoff team. We get that.
13: But I go to
12: hockey just before I let you jump back in, though. And sorry, Dirtbags, it's not to get off of baseball again, but we're talking about something very important. And just in the hockey world, if you don't follow hockey, if you do, you'll know what I'm saying. A guy by the name of Brady Tkachuk, which was a captain of a team up in Canada, Ottawa or whatever, that basically, without publicly doing it, demanded a trade because wanted to go back to America, play with his brother in Florida. And so it happened. And the team got really nothing back for him. Got some draft picks, but not one NHL, National Hockey League level player.
13: Yeah.
12: So, I guess that's why I'm throwing Trout and Buxton. I understand you completely, Nolan, and that side of me agrees with you 100%.
13: And on the other Detroit side, fans, the Detroit fans, just to jump in there quick as well, the Detroit Red Wings fans out there, they know that too. Dylan Larkin did the same thing. He requested a trade.
12: Yeah.
13: That's two captains. No, I get it both ways. Like I said, I'm disappointed in the fact that I want to see these guys in the playoffs. I'll put it
12: back. Absolutely. Yeah, good for you. If you're just talking about wanting to see great players in the playoffs, I'm right behind you. I think most of the dirtbags out there are right behind you.
13: Yeah. Yeah, and I'm not a fan of the super teams. I don't like the way the basketball did it and just kind of ruined major sports, or well, to an extent. But
12: basketball anyways.
13: Yeah, well, that's true. But still, yeah, no, like, that's it. To me, just personally speaking, I would have loved to have seen Byron Buxton. And don't get me wrong, I love the fact that you're loyal to your city. Same time, man, like, oh, the year that he's having, I'm just sitting there like the Twins could get a haul. Personally. Yeah.
12: I'm sure they would.
13: Like I said, if you pair him with Joe Ryan, man, like, there's not a team out there that's saying no.
12: You're getting a haul for the Dodgers.
13: Oh, you're getting a haul for whoever, yeah.
12: Yeah. Yes, I get that for sure. But you're getting high end talent.
13: Oh, 100%. There's no question. 100%.
12: Yeah, I agree with you 100% for sure. So, what about a guy struggling, Nolan or whatever, and that, and they just had two more home runs? I think he had a home run yesterday too or whatever. Dansby Swanson. He's still hitting under 200, but he's had three home runs in the last 2 days. He had two in game one, seven RBIs. I think you and I were talking about him 2 days ago when we were just talking back and forth, and you said he's what, still number three or something like that in the National League for defensive runs saved? So defensively
13: number five for infielders, yes.
12: Okay. So still having a fantastic year, being a professional, right? Separating it. separating the offense from the defense. And now it looks like, hey, maybe he's catching fire. BCA caught fire there 2 weeks ago, still on fire. Maybe Swanson's turn.
13: Well, yeah, honestly, I mean, right now the Cubbies, like, they need Dansby to get going a little bit. Obviously, they're still chasing the Cardinals, still chasing the Brewers up the leaderboard there. But, I mean, he's a guy that, realistically, he's a pro. You're not too worried about Dansby Swanson. I know on last week's we were talking about it, and he was having a down year. Yes, offensively, there's no two ways about it. By his standards, he's having a down year defensively. I mean, he's still as solid as it gets as shortstop. Like, no two ways about it, but end of the day, he's one of those guys, especially in that clubhouse. You can tell, like, shortstop for the Chicago Cubs, they got some names there. Like, a lot of guys are probably looking at him like, okay, Dansby, you're still our guy. Like, Nico Hoerner moved off of shortstop to make room for Dansby Swanson to come there. Nico obviously re-signed in the offseason. Bregman obviously signed in the offseason. They all believe in what the Cubs have on paper. And obviously, Dansby Swanson's one of those guys in the clubhouse, whether or not, like, you never see his name in the headlines or anything like that. But still, I'm looking at him like, okay, if he gets rolling, I think that whole Cubs offense gets rolling a little bit. Like, PCA, obviously, he's had a fantastic month. He's at 10 this month, like, bombs. But still, I'm looking at it like, man, if he gets rolling, that's a team all of a sudden. I think the Cardinals are quickly moving back into third place.
12: Yes, yeah, there's no question. I mean, they got Swanson batting ninth right now. Obviously, he's got to be in the lineup. Obviously, he's got to be hitting ninth because of what he's been doing. But all of a sudden, if he turns it around and he's doing that, that's a long line. That's the lineup they expected to have from the very beginning, right? That's the lineup that competes like they were early on when they were leading and stuff like that with Milwaukee before they just didn't have guys hitting. PCA, Swanson, Bregman hasn't really, he even said it himself, Bregman. But anyways, Dirtbags, we're going to be right back here with the standings after the break.
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12: Welcome back, Dirtbags. Nolan, time to get dirty.
13: Yeah, so standings, talking about the NL East. Best division in baseball again this week. Atlanta Braves, 48-30, 3-7 in their last 10. Philadelphia Phillies, 43-36, 6-4. Miami Marlins, 42-39, 7-3. Washington Nationals, 41-39, 6-4. New York Mets, 34-45, 3-7. Mets, obviously good news and bad news. Obviously the Soto's the bad news and the Lindor's the good news. Coming back might spark the boys to about 40 wins on the season. Lose all the rest. Washington Nationals, obviously, everything just keeps going better than expected. That's the positive. Miami Marlins, obviously, like you said, off the hop. Best team in baseball this month, 16-5. They're rolling, gets them right back up. Sandy Alcantara, tip my cap to you. Most strikeouts in Miami Marlins history with, what is,
12: 1,002?
13: Yeah, that's what it was. Okay, yep. That's what I thought. Phillies, obviously, looking like a wagon right now, carried by Harper and Schwarber. And you got to hope the rest, well, Brandon Marsh as well, but you got to hope the rest of the offense gets rolling a little bit more. But that pitching staff, man, that pitching staff is pitching for Donnie. And then the Atlanta Braves, not much to say.
12: Yeah, when I look down this, Nolan, and it goes past the NL East, so I apologize, Dirtbags, but this one's really standing out to me because now we're talking about 5 days away from the end of June. So now we're getting closer to trade deadline. A lot of things can happen over the next month, but I'm starting to believe in this Miami Marlins. I'm believing in the Nationals. I'm looking at the wild card, and they're 1 back and 1.5 back. So, Nationals, I don't know what you've got. But Marlins, boy, I'll tell you what do you do with Sandy Alcantara? Because the difference about this year where you could sell and your guys would hate you, your fan base would hate you, let's say, Nolan, if you sold and you were really close on the wild card and you're like, well, we just didn't feel like we could do it and get away with it. This year is totally different with that collective bargaining agreement coming up because that will give powers, that will give players all the power in the world to say, look at right there, trade deadline, the Marlins were back 1 game from the wild card and they sold Sandy Alcantara. So the Marlins are probably sitting there going, geez, do we really want to be there in a month? I hope we're 8 back.
13: No, that's it. Like you said, it's all about that CBA at the end of the day. Like that one really will play an effect on how this trade deadline rolls around. Because until basically they have something signed on the dotted line, which I have a very tough time believing will happen by December 5th,
12: yeah, those teams are going to be held accountable. And they're good teams.
13: They will be.
12: They're good. And they should be held accountable.
13: The Marlins got some guys in their system now.
12: So we might not see the Twins win something with them. Right? We might not see the Twins. Yeah. So sorry to interrupt there when that went out, but this is really a division that I look at. If you're just looking at today, 1 and 1.5 are the teams that you just didn't expect to be there.
13: No.
12: That you thought were automatic. Not the Nationals for sure, but you knew the Marlins had Alcantara. Not much else, but definitely. It was a big year for him.
13: Yeah.
12: But I'll tell you what, they're in bind right now. So, yeah. Anyways, carry on.
13: So jumping over, National League Central, you get the Milwaukee Brewers, 48-29, 6-4 in their last 10. St. Louis Cardinals, 42-35, 5-5. Chicago Cubs, 42-37, 7-3. Pittsburgh Pirates, 39-44-6. Cincinnati Reds, 37-41. The young kids are still performing for Cincy, and that would be Chase Burns and Sal Stewart. Obviously, Ellie De La Cruz just got announced that he was returning from the IL earlier this week, so that should be a boost to them. Really need to do some work, though, on the back end of that bullpen and stuff like that still. Pittsburgh Pirates, hey.
12: I think the Pirates can get back above 500, Nolan, because it, based on the guy that had to throw last night, you used to have him on your fantasy team. Mitch Keller had a great game last night for them. If they get him corrected coming down the stretch, they're an over 500 team.
13: Oh, 100% with that pitching stuff, they should be, and the offense is good enough. The Cubbies, like I said, I mean, Dansby Swanson gets rolling. I think that whole team gets rolling. Their pitchers, though, this one hurt them, obviously. Cabrera down and Ben Brown down, both on the shelf. So, I mean, they're going to need some pitching, and they're going to need it fast. Now, that is the one good thing. You got some options available by the deadline. Cardinals, 42-35. I mean, young kids are still playing well enough. The pitching kind of blew up in the Kansas City series a little bit. Bullpen got roughed up a bit. But, I mean, overall, the starters are still doing better than I would have predicted. So, interesting to see. And then the Brewers, not much to say there.
12: Yeah, and it comes back to, like, you talk about the Cubs or whatever and stuff like that when they go down with guys. You know what? I know we don't see trades until the trade deadline or whatever. And I don't know if this year they're afraid of it because of the Buster Posey with the Rafael Devers and how that blew up in this last past week. And we haven't even talked about that, Dirtbags. But I don't know if that's making people hesitant. But if I'm the Cubbies in that, and I bet I just had 7-3, I'm right back in the hunt. I'm not waiting. I'm doing everything in my power to lock up a pitcher or two because that's what I need. And I've got the resources, so I'm not waiting around to hopefully get these guys back. And at some point, you just run out of time. And you know, you can't be patient the way pitchers go down so quick. And you could all of a sudden be 3-7 again. They've gone twice 10-0, and they've gone 0-10. So they know it happens that quick. So, and when you lose guys like that, it's not a 10-0 week.
13: Nope.
12: I think you're going maybe a 2-8.
13: Yep.
12: Exactly. So I jump in with that. But yeah, head on over to the West.
13: NL West, Dodgers 51-29, 7-3. San Diego Padres 41-37, 6-4. Arizona Diamondbacks 40-39, 5-5. San Francisco Giants 32-46, 5-5. Colorado Rockies 32-49, 6-4. Rockies, obviously the Jake McCarthy off of Paul Skeens inside the park home run to lead off was pretty sweet, got to be honest. Looking honestly pretty decent over this past week. Playing some tough ball, playing good competitive ball. They walked off the Red Sox there last night or two nights ago, so that was cool to see.
12: They're back against them right now. They're playing right now. They were at the end. They went back and they were leading. So, yeah, great to see them playing.
13: And then Giants, obviously, polar opposite end of the spectrum. That is a dumpster fire right now. Vitolo has zero control over that clubhouse. Rafael Devers, obviously, waving off the pinch runner. The worst part is they were just talking about it there last week, saying, okay, Chapman, Adamas, Devers, all three of them should be available or are available in trades. Devers, you got to eat contract. And honestly, I don't know if a team's willing to deal with that headache. Posey might be stuck with him. And don't get me wrong, obviously when he's rocking and rolling, he's a good player. But that headache from last year carries over into this year, and that's a cancer in the locker room that nobody wants a part of. Arizona Diamondbacks, obviously, pretty good games against the Cardinals so far this week. Nolan Arenado got a huge standing ovation Monday, huge standing ovation yesterday. He'll get another one tonight if the game doesn't get rained out and everything like that. Good to see him back in St. Louis. San Diego Padres, I don't know, man. That offense still needs to figure it out. The pitching staff seems to be doing enough right now. It's going to be real interesting to see what they do. Dodgers, not much else to say. Shohei Ohtani, congrats on your second kid, I guess.
12: And a home run the next night. So drive on to the AL East.
13: AL East, you got the New York Yankees 47-31, 6-4 in their last 10. Tampa Bay Rays 43-33, 3-7. Toronto Blue Jays 39-40, 6-4. Baltimore Orioles 38-43, 4-6. Boston Red Sox 32-46, 3-7. Boston, obviously, Sonny Gray made his intentions known. Hey, I'm trying to win a World Series. If there's a deal out there that we are willing to accept, I am all for it. He is willing to waive his no trade. Obviously, you got a few other guys there. Wilson Contreras, Jaron Duran.
12: Chapman.
13: Yeah, Aroldis Chapman. Like, they got some guys that obviously they'll get back nice little returns for them. Baltimore Orioles playing honestly pretty good baseball right now. Samuel Bosello, obviously two bombs earlier today against the Angels. He's really getting in the swing of it. I like that tandem, man. That's a good tandem behind the dish between Bosello and Adley Rutschman. Obviously, they just need some more help. Toronto Blue Jays, Good to see Shane Bieber get back. Bad news is Shane Bieber got rocked. Tampa Bay Rays playing ho-hum baseball. McClanahan did throw a quality start, so I guess that's kind of cool for you guys, but still just a bad week overall. And the Yankees obviously just keeping on rolling without Judge.
12: Yeah, the Rays kept the Dodgers at bay, but they just didn't come out on the winning side last weekend when they played them or whatever, and that lost a couple, 1-3-2, and the good games and stuff like that just came out on the wrong end of it or whatever. Jays, like you said, they get to 500 finally again, and then lose a tough one last night, ran out of their closer because they've used him too much, and Yankees just still getting the dumb though Judge, so there you go. There you go. It's just, yeah.
13: AL Central.
12: What do you got in the AL Central?
13: Chicago White Sox, 41-37, 4-6 in their last 10. Cleveland Guardians, 41-39, 4-6. Minnesota Twins, 38-43, 6-4. Detroit Tigers, 34-45, 5-5. Kansas City Royals, 34-46, 6-4. Kansas City, obviously, past week since last time, really stepped their game up, won 2 out of 3 against the Cardinals, and then proceed to go down to Tampa Bay, and I believe... Yeah, it took both of those games so far. They'll play tonight. But, I mean, still, that Jack Caglione, I don't know what they're feeding him. I don't know what their hitting coach is working on with him. But I tip my cap to you, boy. You're having a fantastic stretch run right now. That boy's hot as hot. So, Tigers, not much really to say. I don't know. They're kind of in a bind. Good to get Verlander back, I guess, but still, at the end of the day, it's going to be interesting to see what they do. Obviously, big-time sellers at the deadline. Minnesota Twins, already kind of talked about them in the in the first segment. Cleveland Guardians, I don't know, man. I don't know. They got to make a move. Like, otherwise, you're going to piss off Hosey to the point where I think he might actually want to trade in the offseason. They really got to add some firepower on the offense. And then the Chicago White Sox just keep on chucking.
12: Yeah, 4-6 week for both those teams at the top or whatever and stuff, but looks no good. I mean, we know what Chicago needs. They need pitching on that side of it and stuff like that. I like what they're doing with their young youth and stuff like that, for sure. There's no question. Kansas City, I mean, like you said, got a little bit of a tear. They're only 6-4, but they're only 5.5 out of a wild card. Like, they're the lowest in that division. So, again, they get Passwatch back. Kevin Owen has picked up for him, like you said. Bobby Witt, still interesting. Hopefully it's quick turnaround or whatever. Salvi Perez still looks great. And the Tigers, I don't know. They're only 5 out of a wild card, so who knows? If they catch fire, there's no Scooble trade maybe. Who knows? But we're running out of time, so I'll let you finish up with the West, Nolly.
13: AL West, Seattle Mariners, 41-39, 5-5 in their last 10. Athletics, 38-41, 4-6. Texas Rangers, 38-42, 4-6. Houston Astros, 38-43, 6-4. Los Angeles Angels, 33-48, 4-6. Honestly, Houston looking good again, man. That offense is rolling right now. We talk about it every year. They seem to get hot at the right time. Texas, obviously, just a plethora of injuries this past week, which kind of sucked for them. Lighter out until basically at least August is what they were saying. The Athletics, I don't know if anybody saw this Colby Thomas catch the other day on Joe Adell, but that is the catch of the year to me. The fact that he was running more or less full speed, jumped up, got absolutely crushed in the middle of the back by the fence, still holds on to the ball, that hands down tip my cap. To me, that's catch of the year. Seattle Mariners, yeah, they're just keeping on up at the top.
12: Terrible division. Terrible. Sorry, Gearbags. Terrible. I'm sorry, but I am just looking at it, really, really looking at it this time, and I go, I'm not holding back. This is just, what is going on with that division? How could the Astros even be close in this? Those teams should have taken off. I know they've all got a little bit of injury here, a little bit of injury there, but it's ridiculous. Ridiculous if they're leaving at 2 games over .500. You should be ashamed of yourselves. Like that's ridiculous. So I had to say it. I apologize, Dirtbags, but we're going to be right back here after the break with Nolan's final thought.
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24: Welcome back to your banks. Nolan, give me your final thought.
13: Yeah, so it's been a while. This is more or less the same final thought I had at one of the earlier episodes of the season. Now that we're at the halfway point, I just want to talk about this because this is how bad the American League is, right? Obviously, there's five teams above 500. There's two teams with a plus run differential. Two. Seattle Mariners plus 18. And we just talked about that, how god-awful that division is. And then you get the New York Yankees, and they're plus 111. That's it. National League, obviously, you have 10 teams above 500. You have, what, eight teams above 500 in terms of run difference.
24: No, with a positive.
13: Yeah.
24: Positive run difference. Yeah. So, yeah.
13: And you have 10 teams above 500. That's the discrepancy. And honestly, to me, if I'm an American League team, and if I'm a National League team, like, this is the crazy part. Every single team is more or less still in wild card contention on both sides, which is horrible to be saying halfway through the season. But it's going to make the trade deadline a very interesting time for baseball.
24: Well, and he goes to the positive side of things and stuff like that for Rob Manfred and even before that. But see, right, with the wild cards and how it's kept the game so exciting and kept it going. But like you said, like we touched on right on your very first of the standings, Nolan, the NL East, the Marlins, for example. What do you do with Sandy Alcantara in a month from now if you're one game out of the wild card? If you trade him, everybody in baseball would go right there. Yep. You owners lose. You just proved that you do not care about winning. You're no different than Artie Moreno Only difference is Artie Moreno, whether it was him, yeah, it was him. He actually said it publicly. So it's going to be really interesting, this trade deadline, which could make it really, really incredible. So I hope it's like this a month from now. So it is a tremendous trade deadline. But anyways, Dirtbags, can't thank you enough for being a part of the nation, part of the show. Again, thank you for keep spreading it. If you were new to us, welcome aboard. We hope you enjoyed it. All the servicemen and women around the world, thank you. Thank you, thank you for doing what you do each and every day. So Nolan, myself, the rest of the nation, we can do what we do, and that's baseball. On the field, off the field. And you know what that means. You be a dirtbag. You understand it. You live it.
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7: Breaking news this hour from townhall.com. I'm Michael Harrington. The U.S. has launched a second round of airstrikes this morning targeting Iranian targets. That comes after Iran fired missiles into Bahrain and Kuwait, underscoring the rising tensions over the interim deal between the two nations to stop the war. The U.S. Navy says it's going to expand a route near Oman through the Strait of Hormuz to allow for both inbound and outbound tanker traffic. New research is highlighting differences within the Democratic Party's diverse voter base.
8: According to Pew Research, black and Hispanic voters, while still largely aligned with Democrats, often differ from the party's more progressive wing. Many support economic liberal policies, but takes more moderate positions on social issues. They're also more likely to favor stricter border enforcement and stronger policing than progressive activists. The findings point to an evolving Democratic base, with key voting blocks not fully embracing the party's shift to the left. Ron Taylor reporting.
7: A wave of conservative political victories is reshaping Latin America, with new elections results in Peru and Colombia adding to the trend. Here's correspondent John Scott.
9: In the past 18 months, seven countries in Central and South America have shifted to the political right, including recent runoff victories for conservative candidates in Peru and Colombia. Peru's Keiko Fujimori won a narrow race, while Colombia elected businessman Abelardo de la Espriella, who's pledging major spending cuts and pro-market reforms. Some leaders call it a historic rejection of socialism and a move toward free market policies. Supporters say it could boost economic growth. John Scott reporting.
7: Ukraine has intensified its drone attacks on Russia this weekend, setting fire to a major oil refinery in the south and killing at least two people, according to Russian authorities. More on these stories at townhall.com.
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7: OpenAI has restricted the release of its new AI model at the request of the Trump administration. This move is part of a government effort to vet AI products for cybersecurity risks. OpenAI's rival, Anthropic, announced that the administration has approved a limited release of its cybersecurity model. Both companies will only provide access to small groups of trusted partners. OpenAI's new model, GPT 5.6 Sol, will be available to about 20 customers approved by the administration. Reports are swirling about Taylor Swift and Travis Kelce possibly getting married in New York's Madison Square Garden. Nothing has been publicly confirmed by the couple, but the New York Times reports they are planning a small gathering there July 2nd, followed by a larger event on the 3rd of July. The Associated Press has been unable to independently confirm those details. Public records show the city issuing permits for loading and unloading of theatrical materials at the arena on those days. News and analysis at townhall.com. Argentina fans in Texas for the World Cup engaged in heated debates with the locals, but this has nothing to do with soccer.
3: It's not about who has the best team or players at the tournament. It's about who produces the best, most succulent steaks and how to prepare the meat. It was almost inevitable that there would be a beef about beef between two of the top cattle-raising areas in the world. Argentine beef is mostly grass-fed on open pastures. The result is leaner meat with intense earthy flavors. Predominantly grain-fed beef in Texas has more marbling and is known for a sweeter flavor. In both places, steak is deeply ingrained in diet and culture. Bob Agnew reporting.
7: Today is Sunday, June the 28th. It's the 179th day of 2026. On this date in history, 1914, in an act that helped trigger World War I, Archduke Franz Ferdinand of Austria and his wife Sophie were shot to death in Sarajevo by a Serb nationalist. More on these stories at townhall.com.
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4: Golfers listen because we speak their language, and we do it every Sunday right here on Tee to Green, the golf show. Hello, fellow golfers. Hello to all. Thanks for listening, and thank you for making us a part of your sports weekend. I'm Jay Ritchie, along with Debbie O'Connell and the Duke, Robert DeCosa, in Master Control. We're ready to talk golf, and we're so excited about today's show. You know, one of the greatest things about golf is that anybody can play. You can be 5 or 105. If you can't walk, you can still play golf. You don't need two arms or two legs or two eyes. And if you don't believe me, then check out the upcoming U.S. Adaptive Open. It's presented by the USGA. It's coming up in just a few weeks, and it'll feature nearly 100 players with physical handicaps and impairments. It'll be on the Golf Channel on July 8th. Colton Dean is the director of the U.S. Adaptive Open this year. He's also with us today here on Tee to Green. Later in the show, Melissa Szabo will be here. Melissa is the LPGA teaching pro at one of the best and most famous courses in the country, Baltusrol in New Jersey. She also played in the U.S. Senior Women's Open last summer, fulfilling her childhood dream. And Melissa Szabo will be joining us on another action-packed Thriller Minute edition of Tee to Green, the golf show, right here today.

0: 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I'm Jay Ritchie, along with Debbie O'Connell. We're teeing it up, talking golf with Colton Dean, next, right here on Tee to Green.
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4: The show by golfers for golfers, and we're here every week on Sunday talking golf. You found it. It's TD Green, the golf show. Hi, everyone. Welcome in. Great to be with you talking golf once again. I'm Jay Ritchie, along with Robert DeCosa in Master Control. We also welcome in Debbie O'Connell, our co-host as well. Hey, Debbie, how you doing?
5: I am doing great. Thank you. Thank you. How about you, Jay? How are you? I don't usually ask you that.
4: Fantastic. I took some time this past week, went on a four-day golfing road trip. My game's in good shape. My mind is, I think, set now, and I'm ready for a big show today.
5: Oh, fantastic. Well, good for you. It's nice to get away and actually play some golf for sure. And I hope all of our listeners get to do that a few times this summer because it's that time of year in the entire country to get out and play some golf.
4: Yeah, it's officially summer and we're getting deep into the golf season and everyone's hitting the links these days. And whatever you do, hit them long and hit them straight. Coming up on the show today, later in the hour, Melissa Szabo will be here from Balcheswell in New Jersey, one of the most, as I said in the open, famous golf courses and best-known golf courses in the country. And we're going to be talking to her. She's the LPGA teaching pro there. Our first guest standing by, ready to go on the Tee to Green guest line. Our friends at the USGA do such a wonderful job, Debbie. We've just seen in the last couple of weeks, of course, the U.S. Women's Open, won by Jessica Korda. Wyndham Clark winning the U.S. Men's Open recently. And coming up, we'll have the U.S. Senior Open as well. There are 10 other amateur major championships, 14 events in all, put on every year by the USGA. And one of them, the newest of those tournaments, events, is the U.S. Adaptive Open. It's been around, this is the fifth year, and it's coming up July 6th, 7th, and 8th in Rockville, Maryland. And on the Tee to Green guest line with us right now, the championship director of the U.S. Adaptive Open, Colton Dean, on Tee to Green. Hey, Colton, how you doing?
6: Hey, Jay. Hey, Debbie. I'm doing really well. Thanks for having me on. I look forward to chatting a little bit about the U.S. Adaptive Open today.
4: Yeah, I mentioned this is the fifth annual. Have you been involved in all five, or is this your first time around?
6: Yes, I have been involved in all five. For the first one, I was actually still with the Georgia State Golf Association, but I did work that championship in a rules capacity. And then shortly after that, I came on board with the USGA staff full-time, and I've worked every championship since then.
4: How did you get, there's a lot of jobs you can do in golf, how did you end up with this one and this particular time?
6: Yeah, it's, there are certainly a lot of different avenues in golf, and this is a unique one. So, like many others, grew up playing the game. I started playing competitively, worked at a couple of golf courses, and went to college, decided to stay in the golf industry after that. I spent several years in golf administration before becoming involved with Adaptive Golf. I really got started with Adaptive Golf back in 2018 when I was with the Georgia State Golf Association. They have a great Adaptive Golf program there, and I was helping to conduct clinics and programming across the state of Georgia, and then ran our first Adaptive competition there back in 2019. So, and then, like I said, since then, I've been working with the USGA on the Adaptive Open since 2022.
5: Cool. Hey, Colton, what have you seen as far as the growth of the championship from year one until now?
6: Yeah, it's a great question, and it's really growth around the country. I think that the spotlight that we've kind of put on the adaptive game has helped, but it also has helped that other allied golf associations across the country and adaptive golf organizations on the grassroots level and regional level have done a great job at promoting adaptive golf and showcasing that, you know, golf is truly for everyone, no matter what your situation may be. When we started this championship, the U.S. Adaptive Open, back in 2022 with our first edition, just a year earlier, there were less than 100 ranked golfers in the world rankings for golfers with disabilities in the United States, and now we're over 900 players in the U.S. that have that world ranking pass. So we've seen this segment of golf explode, really, and it's just truly awesome to see.
5: How much has Amy Bacosetti supported and helped with the growth? She was the gal. She's playing, and she's in the field this year in the intellectual impairment category. She became, like, a worldwide known because of her moment at the Waste Management with Gary Woodland, saying the words, "I've got this," and how much has that helped with the visibility of adaptive golf?
6: Yeah, 100%, Debbie. I mean, Amy's legendary in the community for sure. She's played in every edition of the championship that we've had. You mentioned the "I got this." She's turned that into her own foundation, and it does a lot of great works within the community of intellectual impairment players. She hosts her own event at this point every year. We look forward to having her on site at the championship again this year. There's, you know, several players that kind of have these foundations and that do a lot of great work within the community. Some of the other players that are in the field, Dennis Walters, a World Golf Hall of Famer, has the Dennis Walters Golf Show, and a lot of people know him. Several players kind of, at this point, you know, we talk about content creation and golf social media, golf, YouTube golf, and we got a lot of those players playing. Chaz Boker, Andrew Austin, both of those guys competed in the Barstool Invitational last summer, which had, you know, millions of views on YouTube, and have had this much success. And, you know, not only that, but now they're, you know, passing it along and making sure that the adaptive game is growing and getting younger people and newer people into the game.
7: Colton Dean is with us, championship director of the U.S. Adaptive Open. We talked about Amy. We talked about Dennis Walter. And let's talk about the connection between golf and those with physical impairments or the handicap. There are not too many sports where people with physical impairments can actually play and play at the level of the Adaptive Open. Let's talk about the fit between the two, Colton.
6: Yeah, absolutely. It's a good point to bring up, and it's something that a lot of our allied golf associations on the state and regional level focus on with clinics and programming, getting those brand new players out to different facilities, whether it's a top golf type facility or a green grass facility on a driving range. As I mentioned, when I was with the Georgia State Golf Association several years ago now, but working those clinics and just seeing the transformation that the game of golf can have in people's life, stroke survivors or people who've had injuries come out and hitting the ball sometimes and making contact and seeing the progress that others have made in similar situations, It was really cool to see that and just see golf be a tool as part of a recovery and not just something that you go out and play and have fun on 18 holes. That's all great too, but it's certainly cool to see that side of adaptive golf a lot more.
7: How much have you seen the tournament grow since that first one?
6: But yeah, it continues to grow. I mean, this year we had 250 entries into the championship. We'll have a final field of 96 here at Woodmont in about a week's time. We've seen a steady increase in new players and especially women. This year we'll have the most women that we've ever had in the field, 26. We had our most women ever apply to play this year, so similar to other aspects that we're seeing of the continued growth of the game of golf and kind of women and juniors and people from different backgrounds kind of coming into the game now, we're seeing a lot of that same growth in the adaptive game across the country as well.
7: We're talking about the U.S. Adaptive Open coming up July 6th, 7th, and 8th at Woodmont Country Club in Rockville, Maryland. Deloitte, the official professional services sponsor of the USGA, also involved in the U.S. Adaptive Open, and we're going to talk about that and more with the championship director of the tournament, Colton Dean, who's on with us today here on Tee to Green. And I'm Jay Ritchie, along with Debbie O'Connell. Later in the show, LPGA teaching professional Melissa Szabo from Balsaswall Golf Course in New Jersey will be joining us as well. Stick around. We'll do another segment with Colton Dean right after this.
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4: 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Jay Ritchie alongside Debbie O'Connell, and our guest is Colton Dean, Championship Director of the upcoming U.S. Adaptive Open, which is July 6th, 7th, and 8th on Rockville, Maryland. And guys, it's just incredible when you think about some of the physical impairments that some of these players have and will have. And that doesn't stop them from playing golf. It blows my mind. We had Brandon Kinesi on the show a few years back. He's a guy with no hands, and he plays golf. We've had blind golfers on Tee to Green to talk about it as well. And if you want to watch, the Golf Channel will deliver daily coverage, and they'll also provide live coverage on the final day of the event, July 8th, in Rockville, Maryland. Colton Dean, Championship Director, 5th U.S. Adaptive Open, on the line with us right now. Colton, let's talk about some of those physical impairments and the categories and break those down for us.
6: Yeah, absolutely. We have eight impairment categories, and I guess I really should start with some of the eligibility that gets players into the field. If you know anyone's familiar with the Paralympics, it's very similar to those eligibility standards. We utilize eight impairment categories to set the field and award prizes. We have, you know, at the end of the competition, we'll have two overall champions, a men and a women's champion, and then eight impairment category winners. Those eight impairment categories, we got coordination impairment, which is used to be called neurological impairment category, intellectual impairments, lower limb impairment, multiple limb amputees, seated players, short stature players, upper limb impairments, and then vision impairment. So you did, you know, you talked to Brandon Kinesi, for instance. He's going to be in that multiple limb amputee category. And then, you know, you mentioned some of the blind players would fall into that vision impairment category.
4: How does someone who's blind play golf and hit a golf ball?
6: It's amazing. I tell you what, Jay, and a lot of it is, you know, their own talent, but at the same time, you know, they really utilize the caddy. And we do have some rules of golf under Rule 25 that kind of lets the caddy do a little bit more than we would allow in non-adaptive competition. So the caddy helps them a lot with alignment and some other things around the course to kind of help them have a successful round.
5: Well, and that goes to show us golf isn't just about hand-eye coordination, is it? If the ball's not moving. So that's why blind golfers can hit the ball. I had a student who was blind, and it's just amazing. It's a lot of trust in your own. It's trust in your caddy and trust in your own swing that you will swing through the ball without seeing it. So, Colton, talk to us about this being more than just a golf tournament. What is the picture like when this group of people come together? Is it a support for each other as well as a competition? What's the culture like?
6: Oh, yeah, 100%. I mean, this demographic of players is unlike anything else that I've been a part of in my, you know, 10 or so years of being in the golf industry or working in the golf industry. And it's really kind of why I wanted to stay in adaptive golf. It's just such a unique atmosphere when you come to these competitions, the camaraderie and the support. Everybody's cheering for each other. You know, of course, everybody wants to win. They're all competitors at heart. But, you know, at the same time, it's great to cheer on others. And really, you know, it becomes a close-knit kind of family community. You know, some of these players see each other once a year, and it might be at the Adaptive Open. So see some friends from England or Ireland or, you know, Korea that you may only see once a year, and they become fast friends. And it's really special to just for us to be a part of it.
5: What is one of the most amazing, who would be one of the most amazing athletes that you watched in terms of overcoming the challenges?
6: Yeah, that's a tough one to answer. There's so many. I mean, like you mentioned, you talked to Brandon Canisi before, a player with no hands and consistently can shoot in the low 70s under, you know, competition standards. That's pretty impressive right there. You know, we talked about the blonde players. That is impressive in and of itself. The seated players are always really fun to watch. You know, they have these solo rider devices or single rider devices that they can use to get around the golf course. Max Todisalo is one of the more famous seated players who consistently can shoot under par and win some of these regional competitions playing out of a seated cart. You know, the one-arm players, some of those in our upper limb impairment category, always incredible to watch them. I think of a player from Canada, Jesse Tworkowski, who won that impairment category last year as a one-arm player and, you know, finished, I think he finished under par last year, right around even par over three competition rounds. So, and you know, not to mention all the multiple limb amputees with the bilateral leg amputations and some of the single leg and people with Down syndrome. There's so many incredible athletes, neurological impairments, and you just, you know, when you come out to this championship, you just see some things you've never seen before, and see these players kind of overcome and have these awesome scores. It's just it's really impressive.
7: July 8th, the Golf Channel will have live coverage of the final round as well. 96 players representing 34 states, 9 countries. The youngest is 15 years old. The oldest, as you mentioned, our friend Dennis Walters, who's in the World Golf Hall of Fame, now 76 years old and still going strong. He was paralyzed from the waist down in a golf cart accident many, many years ago, but he never let that slow him down or stop him. And that's just a perfect example of what we're talking about here with the U.S. Adaptive Open. To play in the U.S. Open, Colton, or the U.S. Women's Open or the Senior Open, a lot of people have to go to qualifying sites and qualify to play. How does one get into the U.S. Adaptive Open? Is there qualifying as well?
6: Yeah, absolutely, Jay. We have similar ways to get into the final field as other USGA championships. We do have some exemptions. I think we had 21 exempt players this year, you know, most of the time based on finishes and previous adaptive opens. But to your point, you know, a staple of USGA championships is qualifying. You know, we really want to see you play your way in and prove that you deserve to be in a championship on the golf course. And we do host 8 qualifiers across the country. Thanks again to our Allied Golf Associations, 18-hole qualifiers, and you know, I think up to 70-plus spots were filled via qualifying this year.
7: And
5: I'm sorry.
7: Yeah, go ahead, Debbie. I got one more question for him after.
5: Great. I just wanted to, Deloitte is, again, helping cover travel expenses for every player. How important is that support in making the championship truly accessible to everyone?
6: Yeah, absolutely, Debbie, and thanks for bringing that up. I mean, Deloitte's been a great partner of the USGA for a long time, and they do have, they've elevated their support of the Adaptive Open specifically the last 2 years. And it's really allowed us to do some really cool things. Like you mentioned, the final round will be broadcast live for 3 hours on Golf Channel on July 8th. But outside of that, for the second consecutive year, due to the additional support from Deloitte, travel reimbursements will be provided to each player in the field, which eases the significant travel financial burdens really faced by these players in getting to the championship and staying on site for several days. So can't thank Deloitte enough for their support.
7: Yeah, that's fantastic. Good for Deloitte and that support. So the golf course itself, Woodmont Country Club, Rockville, Maryland, is that where all the opens, the adaptive opens have been held? And what do you have to do anything special or different to the course and the setup for this tournament?
6: That's a great question. And, you know, kind of again, you know, similar to qualifying, one of the aspects of USGA championships that are pretty unique is we go all across the country and try to go to the best venues possible to host our championships, and we feel the same way about the Adaptive Open. The first couple years we were in Pinehurst, which was a nice, you know, natural fit for the USGA and Pinehurst Resort to kick off this championship. Then we were at Sand Creek Station in Kansas, another great site for us, and now we've been here at Woodmont Country Club for a couple years before we go back out west to Sun River Resort in Oregon for the next couple years after this year. But to your point, you know, with our setup philosophy and some of the differences with adaptive golf, we certainly have to take into effect a lot of different considerations. You know, CD cards, blind players, amputees, and others.
13: All right, 54 holes, stroke play. There's a cut after 36 holes, July 6th, 7th, and 8th at Rockville, Maryland, the 5th U.S. Adaptive Open. Colton Dean, Championship Director of the event. Colton, thank you so much for joining us. Congratulations, great job, and we'll be watching on Golf Channel.
6: Awesome. Thanks, Jay. Thanks, Debbie.
13: That's Colton Dean. Pretty amazing stuff what they do. We'll be back with more Tee to Green right after this.

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4: I am excited to introduce our next guest. 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Melissa Szabo is one of the very best instructors I know, and her journey in the game is truly inspiring. From being an All-American at Methodist University to competing on the Futures Tour to becoming a highly respected teaching professional at Baltusrol Golf Club. Most recently, In the previous U.S. Women's Senior Open, Melissa teed it up and fulfilled a lifelong dream by qualifying for the event. I am so excited to welcome Melissa Szabo to the show. Hello, Melissa.
5: Hi, Debbie. Thanks for having me. This is a lot of fun. Thanks so much.
6: Hi, Melissa.
4: Well, you are welcome. And Jay is just as excited as I am because maybe you'll give him a tip for his game. I don't know.
5: Oh, great.
4: So, Melissa.
6: Good luck with that.
4: Hey, she's one of the best, Jay. So if you have a golf class, swing questions, now is the time for sure.
6: Okay.
4: So, Melissa, recently had the U.S. Women's Open. We have the major going on, the KPMG, where actually one of our fellow LPGA professionals made the cut. Only has happened twice since we have our LPGA professionals who win our national tournament, the top five, I believe, to play in this. Jennifer Birmingham qualified and made the cut, and this year we have Nicole who's doing this. So very exciting. You qualified for the U.S. Women's Senior Open last year. Share with us what that experience is like.
5: Well, it's an incredible feeling. Obviously, I started out as a player in golf and for my career, and then to transition to teaching, but still have that love and desire to compete, and then to fulfill playing in a U.S. Open, a USGA event, which is awesome. I was able to qualify for the U.S. Amateur when I was younger, so it's an amazing feeling. You get there, and being inside the ropes after a long time being outside of the ropes, it was amazing. It's the best experience.
6: Did you feel like, was there pressure, or did you feel like you were playing, once you qualified to get, and got in, did you feel like you were kind of playing with the house's money?
5: Yes and no. You know, as a competitor, you always want to be able to compete and bring your best game. As a teaching professional, most of the time now is spent helping others improve their game, and, you know, it's such a joy. And great experience to do that on day to day. So we don't have much time to work on our own games. And as we all know, golf is not a sport that you can just kind of casually practice and be good at. So, you know, not having time to prepare, I was a little anxious. Meaning I prepared, I practiced and everything, but it wasn't as much as I'd hoped to. But, yeah, it was some pressure, just self-imposed, and, you know, representing my club, Baltusrol, and my family and myself. You always want to put your best foot forward, but it was amazing regardless.
4: Well, what does it take from a teaching perspective and a player who's played at the highest level, and you teach people who play at the highest level, or the amateur who wants to win the club championship, and the amateur who just wants to not embarrass themselves on the course. When you look at the competitive player who is competing for club championships or competing at the highest level, what truly does it take to step into the event and actually play your best when the moment counts?
5: Well, it takes a lot of clarity for your game, meaning, If you have it organized, it doesn't need to be perfect, but if you know cause and effect, meaning you know your miss, you know your stock shot, so that you can rely on that, I truly believe that the more clear you are and the better decisions you make, that gains confidence. And, of course, we all want confidence on the golf course. But also relaxing and just truly enjoying and savoring the moment is so much more important than I realized when I was younger and competed. It's just part of the experience and part of the journey. And you want to put your best foot forward, but it's not always about the results. It's just your process. And if you have a really great process and you have a plan, now plans don't always unfold like you want, so to have the process to fall back on and to have just a great system. It doesn't have to be complex, and it doesn't have to be overwhelming, obviously, but something simple and something clear. And that's what I teach my players too, who compete at a high level. It's just going with a great plan, with a lot of clarity, and just keep it simple and have some fun.
3: Now, let's talk about the plan thing. Mike Tyson says everybody has a plan until they get punched in the mouth. If you have a plan and it's not working, or it's not working out like you hoped it would, then what do you do?
5: That's when you really need to know yourself. And it was so funny, when I just said plan, I was thinking about Mike Tyson there. But and it's true. That's why I said, you know, plans don't always unfold like we hope to, or like obviously we plan to, but knowing yourself and knowing your game, and having kind of a stock shot, if you will, and then having a plan B. You know, I wish I would have done this earlier in my career, but I have a go-to shot where, okay, if the ball striking's not great or the chipping's not great, what's our plan B? Because most likely you're going to need to employ that at some point during a round. So just a safety net swing, whether it be just a knockdown swing, or okay, I'm just going to swing smooth and easy, or I'm going to be in balance. It's just that plan B is super important, and also to be resilient. You know, just to know that you can do it too, know that you've done it. You might not be in that situation of winning all the time, but just to know deep down that you've put the work in, and you know the ABCs of it, I think is the most important part.
3: What works best for me is I usually go to the club that I've been hitting good, or I know that I can hit good. No matter what the shot calls for, I just grab that club.
5: Yeah, and that's brilliant. Even Jack Nicklaus, I believe he was quoted saying, you know, why did you hit a 3-wood on that tournament? Well, because the driver wasn't working. So he was mature enough and disciplined enough to realize, okay, I'm not going to force this club. I'm not going to force a swing. The job is to get the ball in the hole. It doesn't matter if I close one eye and put my right arm behind my back. My goal is just get the ball in the hole. So it's a mature response that sometimes in the heat of the moment we try to press and think we need a certain swing and a certain club for a certain distance. So just to match the situation is the best thing to do.
4: Melissa, you go to get educated consistently, the continuing education. You've learned from the best of the best teachers. You've read and learned all of the research and stay up on all of the technology. How has teaching golf changed over the years through your career?
5: I believe it's shifted a lot. And it's pretty impressive, the players in the past, how they actually had all this technology in their hands. They just didn't know it, meaning like TrackMan, and just the science has showed us all the facts. Like, we don't have to guess at somebody's swing now. We know a lot of the biomechanics. I study the body a lot, the physics of the impact, the clubs, everything. But it's pretty impressive when you use TrackMan as one of my technologies. And when you look back, I remember when I was a little girl, my pro at my club, he would say, okay, when you chip, you know, you play the ball back, or when you hit your wedge, you play the ball back full swing and open up. And what we now know, TrackMan says, well, yeah, if you're hitting down on it, it's going to send the path right, so open up to zero it out. And it's just so amazing that the old timers, if you will, no disrespect, they knew it by just hitting tons of golf balls. Like Hogan was quoted, hey, the secret's in the dirt. It truly was for all of those players. And now we get to coach these generations with great form and great technique and great alignment. It will probably happen in our day where somebody shoots a 54. Somebody will birdie every hole just because the mental game's so strong, the physical game's so strong, the mechanics are so strong. So it has shifted a lot from where we kind of thought things were happening, and now we really do know if they are happening or not.
4: I do believe 54 is right around the corner, and I think they'll do it with a couple eagles and maybe a couple
5: stars.
4: Yeah,
5: definitely.
4: You know, as far as these the guys and gals are hitting it, they're hitting the par five. They have irons into par fives. They, I mean, really, they can't make the golf courses long enough anymore. Now, that's for the person who doesn't hit as far. So what have you, is there anything that's like a common mistake that you could give kind of general advice to our listeners? I know you teach the student and everyone's an individual. But is there something that, you know, everyone overall can just check in on their own game, whether it's in the setup or in the swing, so we can uplift our listeners today?
5: Yeah, I'd say the most bang for your buck, if you want to improve, is in the setup. So many times, it's right in the setup that it's going to set you up to be successful or not. And I see a lot of times when players are struggling, they come in and see me, and their shoulders are misaligned, their grip is off. So it's interesting. I see a lot of players like put a club down on their feet and say, look, I was aimed square, but your feet, although they're very important for how they connect to the ground, for alignment, they're not that great. Where people miss it is they got to go a little higher. Your shoulders, if your shoulders are pointing left, you're going to swing left because your arms are attached to those. And so the shoulder alignment is super important. And then the grip, too. It's just so important to make sure that it's a little bit more in the fingers than in the palm with that lead hand. So many players who struggle with a slice, they come in, their shoulders are pointed left, and their lead hand is in the palm, and they're slicing it. And that's a tough miss because it goes high, it goes short, and it goes way right. So contact and direction are not strong. And to me, you know, to be a good golfer, you just need good contact and good direction. And the understanding of those two can go a long way. But I see it all the time in setup. And there's still so many misconceptions. Like, I got to keep my head down, and I need to turn. And I see a lot of people getting hurt with their low backs and straining their low backs, where you need to rotate, obviously. But I coach a lot of golfers. You know, there's three sizes of swing, small, medium, and large. But for some reason, we all think we need to go extra large or extra, extra large. And we go to the end range of our joints, and it doesn't help. And we get a little hurt as well. So I'd say it's set up your grip. Check your grip. Make sure you hold it like a hammer in that lead hand, and then your shoulders, for sure. Make sure they're a little bit more right than you think.
7: Melissa Szabo, LPGA Teaching Pro. Great stuff there from Melissa. Last question, Melissa. You got about 20 seconds. Are you going to try to play in this year's U.S. Senior Women's Open? You going to try to qualify?
5: I was excited to do that. Some things came up. I had a little injury that I'm nursing, and I just didn't feel like I would be ready to go. So the Senior Open, I'll just plan for 2027 and get my body healthy again.
7: All right. Sounds good. Thanks for joining us today. Great, great stuff. Melissa Szabo, thank you.
4: Thank you, Melissa.
5: Thanks, Debbie.
7: Take a quick break, and we're back with more of Tee to Green right after this.

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5: I know, well, when you talk about a subject you love and you have amazing guests, it really does go fast. And we're not finished yet. We still get to talk about the LPGA Major going on, the KPMG, the PGA Women's KPMG. It'll be an exciting day. You know, Natalie Korda is four shots off, but that's not too much for Natalie. She's at -7, the leader, Age Wu, and then behind her, Brooke Henderson, so -11 and -10. It's going to be a battle today.
4: Yeah, they're bunched to the top. Good-looking leaderboard. Peacock and NBC for the coverage today. Tour champions are in upstate New York for the Dix Open. Padraig Harrington has a one-shot lead. And the PGA Tour stop, Travelers in Connecticut. Victor Hovland, Scottie Scheffler battling it out at the top there. And that's it. Thanks to Colton Dean and Melissa Szabo for joining us today. For Debbie, I'm Jay. Till next time, hit them long. Hit them straight.
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7: Breaking news this hour from townhall.com. I'm Michael Harrington. Violence in Iran again today. The U.S. military has been launching airstrikes. Tehran has been firing missiles into Bahrain and Kuwait, underscoring the rising tensions over the interim deal between the two nations to stop the war. This latest exchange is the first since the two sides signed a deal that aimed to halt fighting, and also comes as a multinational maritime body look to try and find another way through the Strait of Hormuz. Democratic infighting is intensifying following the wave of socialist victories in New York City primaries. Correspondent Ken Lorman says several Mamdani-backed progressive candidates defeated incumbents endorsed by House Democratic leader Hakeem Jeffries.
8: The winners running on a leftist platform are now signaling they will challenge Jeffries directly, raising new questions about the party's direction. Republicans are seizing on the moment, arguing it highlights growing divisions and a shift toward more progressive policies within the Democratic Party.
7: Lawmakers subpoena billionaire investor Leon Black after a contentious interview on payments to Jeffrey Epstein.
9: The House Oversight Committee served subpoenas to Black on Friday after lawmakers said he refused to answer some questions about his years-long relationship with Jeffrey Epstein, a time in which he paid the disgraced financier at least $158 million. Black is a co-founder and former chief executive of the private equity firm Apollo Global Management, who stepped down in 2021 amid fallout over his ties to Epstein. He became the 16th person to appear before the committee as part of their broader investigation into the web of wealth and influence around Epstein. Bernie Bennett, Washington.
7: Firefighters have died, three of them, and two were injured while battling blazes on the Colorado-Utah border this weekend. Officials say they were fighting the Knowles and Gore fires yesterday. Wildfire activity is heavy right now with hot, dry conditions. More on these stories at townhall.com.
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7: A heat wave is hitting parts of Europe with record temperatures in Switzerland, the Czech Republic, and Denmark. Denmark saw its hottest day since 1874, reaching 99 degrees. In Germany, the Autobahn suffered damage due to the heat travel warnings posted. The Czech Republic got its hottest day ever as well. In France, hospitals under pressure and events are being postponed. The UK is seeing a slight temperature drop after record highs there, while Italy remains on red alert. Experts expect the heat wave will continue for at least a short time. A magnitude 5.9 earthquake has struck parts of Pakistan and Afghanistan, causing panic amongst residents this weekend. The Pakistan Meteorological Department reports the epicenter was in the Hindu Kush region of Afghanistan. The quake Saturday was also felt in Islamabad and other regions. An official from the Provincial Disaster Management Authority says no immediate reports of damage or casualties. News and analysis at townhall.com. Gracie the giraffe has been found.
11: Giraffes are not particularly vocal, but they do run. Though Gracie is thought to have more wandered off from a private ranch in the Texas Hill Country about 2 weeks ago. Now the Rayall County Sheriff reports an aerial search finally located the three-year-old about 4 miles south. Owner Vic Jones contacted a veterinarian and began putting together a team to bring the giraffe safely back to Cedar Hollow Ranch, about 100 miles west of San Antonio. And while that will take some work, Jones says Gracie is in good shape, standing there deep in the Texas Hill Country, swishing her tail. I'm Ben Thomas.
7: Around 15,000 Vespas buzzed through Rome yesterday, celebrating the iconic scooter's 80th anniversary. Enthusiasts came from all over Europe, the U.S., Australia, the Philippines, all to honor the brand, which became famous in films like Roman Holiday. More on these stories at townhall.com.
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2: Good morning, sports fans all across the globe. Welcome in, everybody. It is the Dorf on Sports Weekend Edition with Mike Wilson. I will be Andy Dorf. Tons to talk about in the sports world. We got craziness happening in the NBA, man. We're going to have to break that stuff down. Giannis no longer in Milwaukee. A lot has taken place since the last time we have spoken to you people, but man, oh man, the world of sports is absolutely crazy. USA playing Bosnia and Herzegovina to see if they can advance in the World Cup. Baseball, full throttle, all kinds of things happening. Good morning, Mike. How are you, brother?
3: Good, yes. Giannis is not in Milwaukee or Boston. He can stay in Miami and see what they put around them. But yeah, I'm relieved that my guy Jaylen Brown is still in Boston, for sure. Absolutely.
2: Look, man, I mean, you know, it may not be over yet. You just don't know with what's happening with the Boston Celtics' minds right now, and just putting it out there. Look, at the end of the day, I think that putting him in the mix made it a little sweeter for the Milwaukee Bucks, what they wound up getting from Miami. We'll dive into everything, obviously, in a little bit, but on the other side, we will hook up with that professor of sports, none other than John Poulter. We'll get some baseball in, and from there, we'll take it, man. So keep it close, everybody. Mike Wilson, Andy Dorf, it is the Dorf on Sports Weekend Edition. We'll be right back.

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0: Alrighty, everybody. Welcome back into the people. It is the Dorfon Sports Weekend Edition. Mike Wilson, Andy Dorf coming at you. You could get at us, by the way, 1-800-878-7529. Those would be our digits. You can always get at us on the X thing for Mike. It's Pigskin Opinion. For me, it's Dorfon Sports. Facebook, Dorfon Sports. IG, it's the real Dorfon Sports. Well, and speaking of real, we got the real John Poulter with us. You can get at him at 12 John Poulter on that X thing. Good morning, John. How are you?
1: Good morning, Andy. Doing very well, thanks. How about you?
0: No complaints. Still living the cabin life in the northern woods of Arizona and just enjoying things at this moment in time. So can't complain. I'm excited to talk sports with you and Mike, obviously, but I can't lie and tell you that I'm not enjoying myself, and just being able to relax is underrated, I'll tell you guys. A lot of things are overrated. This is underrated, where you can just relax, get that good family time, and get out and enjoy the wilderness together, see all kinds of wildlife. It's been an amazing time, I'm not going to lie.
1: Well, and the other thing is you get away from that oppressive heat for a couple of days.
0: Exactly. I think that's what we like the most about it, to be honest with you. But let's dive into it. I do want to get some baseball in with you. It's going to just take me a quick second to do what I normally do, which is go through all of the divisions, and then I'll kind of just take it from there with you guys. But okay, so here we go. As it is right now in that American League East, fellas, I'm sure you guys know, but we'll wake up the world a little bit. Tampa Bay is not going away, John. I like it. I'll be honest with you. I think that, to me, is kind of cool to see that Tampa Bay isn't fading on the New York Yankees, who have, in my humble opinion, been pretty streaky this year. I'd like to hear your take on that. But, I had a feeling about Toronto last week. I was wrong. I thought they were going to get to the 500 mark. They have yet to do that for us, Mike. So, and John as well. We'll see how that all plays out. The White Sox. Now, to me, this is really getting kind of interesting, because none of us thought the White Sox were going to be any good. And look at them right now. They're 500 and leading the Central Division. So, Cleveland, get to work. Minnesota, get to work. Detroit, you might be out of it already, which is kind of surprising there. I kind of want your thoughts on that. Seattle, they continue to be mediocre. Let's keep it real. There's a team that got really deep last year, fellas, as we all know, and they're struggling. So the good news for them, the divisions got awful. So, with that being said, they are still in first place, but only about half a game over Texas. Houston making a little bit of a move. The Athletics right there. They're all 1.5 games back. So, as far as races go, I guess that would be exciting. This is one that's getting more and more exciting by the day, fellas, and that is the National League East, where the Braves had a huge lead. I believe at one point, John, maybe 10, 11 games, 9 for sure, and now that thing is down to 4 games with the Phillies, and Miami's still hanging in there a little bit, 6 back. I mean, it's pretty wild, to be honest with you, but Atlanta, Philly, I think these two are going to wind up duking things out in a major way, so we will just have to see how that all shakes out. But now we get to the Central, which is my most fun division to be talking about, because we got the Blue Crew, the Cubs, and St. Louis, and Pittsburgh, and Cincinnati. But as of now, the Blue Crew just keep everybody at arm's length, guys. And, you know, the Cubs are the closest, 6.5 back. And I know that the Blue Crew and the Cubs have been going at it, so it's always good to have that rivalry happening, even though I'm no longer in Milwaukee to watch it. But it's still good. In the West, you have the L.A. Dodgers with that 9-game cushion. And once again, the L.A. Dodgers just moving on and doing what they do, and very quietly now 23 games over 500 and the best record in all of Major League Baseball, John.
1: Yeah, they're playing good baseball. The question is, how often is that team tested? We talk about them being in cruise control all the time, and it seems that that's the same story week after week, month after month, year after year for the last decade. They don't really have to show how good they are until they get to the postseason, and they've obviously shown pretty well in the last couple of seasons in the postseason. These races are interesting. You talk about the American League East and the Rays and the Yankees now tied, essentially tied in percentage points. The Yankees having played a couple of games more, and the Red Sox are kind of looking after them this week. But Toronto did get to 500 on Monday night. I was at the game. Left feeling pretty good because they were at 500. They played really well, and since then they've just laid an egg every night. Most of those games they've done one or both of two things. They've either got behind really, really early, tried to get back into the game and come up a run or two short at the end, and the defense and the mental mistakes, base-running mental mistakes, have just been very, very obvious. I don't know what the problem is there. There's some silly, silly things going on with that team on the field, and I'm very, very concerned if they are 5 games under 500 and not playing well at all. In the Central, the White Sox, as you point out, Andy, a huge surprise. I don't think any of us would have thought that the White Sox would be in first place at the end of June. Detroit's a funny spot, 35 and 48, and quite frankly, you look at that team on paper, and in my mind, at the start of the season, the only team that was close to Detroit in talent was Cleveland, and Cleveland's only 2 games under 500. The Tigers are 13 games under 500, and that's almost a continuation of that last 5 or 6 weeks of the season in 2025. So clearly there's some issues going on there. Scooble being hurt did not help them. I think it gives them a major decision to have to make, though. Do you trade this guy when you're obviously out of it, on a pace to win 68 games this season, which is far from what we expected from the Detroit Tigers? So that's a big decision that's going to have to be made. Houston and Texas doing well in the American League West, which to your point is a bit of a snooze division, with Seattle leading the division at 500. Houston and Texas have kind of fattened their averages this week by games here in Toronto against the Blue Jays. In the National League East, the Phillies, they're making a real good run at the Atlanta Braves. At the end of May, the Braves were on a pace to win 108 games, and Philadelphia was on a pace to win 82. When you look at the standings today, Atlanta's on a pace to win 98, and Philadelphia's on a pace to win 90. So teams going in opposite directions, and to Don Mattingly's credit, he's 37 and 18 as a manager in Philadelphia since he took over. So that's very good news for Phillies fans. Your Brewers continue to do very well, 50 and 30, 15 and 9 this month, playing very good baseball. The Cubs and the Cardinals giving them a bit of a race for their money, but I think they're still a bit too far behind to really make a big splash. And we've talked about the Dodgers in the National League West, so things starting to settle down a little bit.
2: John, good morning. Hope all is well.
1: Good morning, Mike. Doing well, thanks. And you?
2: Good morning, man. My question is simply this, and it's because I got friends back home in the Pacific Northwest. They have been Mariners fans since day one, the whole thing. They're wondering, hey, what's it going to take for those Mariners to kind of to take that division and get back to where they were in the playoffs last year? And, they're all like, we worry about Texas, Houston. I'm like, you need to be worried about everybody in that division. But they're just wondering, hey, what's it going to take for Seattle to get back to the playoffs like they were last year?
1: They've got to be more consistent. They've got to go on a couple of stretches where they win 7 out of 10, 9 out of 12, 15 out of 20, something along those lines. And they had a bad start, and they've kind of been hovering around 500 ever since then. I don't think they've been more than 2 or 3 games over or more than 2 or 3 games under 500 for the last couple of months. Championship teams and division winners generally have to go on a hot streak. In Toronto, we saw it last year where at the 1st of July, they were behind. They swept the Yankees in a 4-game series on the July 1st weekend, and didn't look back from there. Maybe that's the kind of thing that Seattle needs, but I think Seattle just has to be more consistent, Mike. I don't think we've seen any consistency from them at all this season, other than the fact that they have been inconsistent, if that makes any sense.

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5: Everybody, welcome back into the people. This would be the Dorf on Sports Weekend Edition. Mike Wilson, Andy Dorf coming at you, hanging out with our professor of sports right now, John Poulter. And looks like I'm all set on my end now, fellas. Sorry for me being a little sluggish in the beginning because things were just a little awry with my setup. And now I feel at home once again and everything's got the right feel now because I got my headset on. I'm not talking to you guys on a telephone. I'm doing this the way I should be doing it, so I apologize. But sometimes when you're in the northern woods of Arizona, in these remote places that I like to be, fellas, sometimes the internet and things can get a little buggy and dicey. So I think we're past it. We're going to push on through and obviously enjoy talking to both of you guys about what's going on in the sports world, and more in particular right now with John, we're talking Major League Baseball. So let's get back into it. All-Star break coming up. What are you looking for, John, just in general? Who's going to make some moves? Who's not going to make some moves? Like, where's your head at? I think the Brewers have to do something. I'm just not exactly sure what. But ultimately, I think they're playing great baseball. They're on pace to win like 100 games. I mean, how can I be complaining? But we know how it all works. It's the sports world. We're striving for greatness. So what do you think about the All-Star game coming up? And then also, what do you think about some moves that teams are going to have to make to stay competitive and maybe get a little more competitive?
6: Well, it's going to be interesting to see who makes moves, Andy, because there's so much parity or mediocrity, whichever way you want to look at it, in the league and even in most of the divisions. And, you know, we wouldn't have had this conversation a month ago because the Braves were 8.5 or 9 games ahead. But to your point, that's become a race again. Looking at Milwaukee, on pace to win 101 games, the Dodgers, who we've talked about a million times, they're only on pace to win 103. That'll tell you how well the Brewers are playing. Right now, they're the only two teams that are on pace to win 100 games. In terms of teams making moves, you have to think that some of these teams that are pretty close, and I'm talking about teams like Tampa Bay and the Yankees fighting for the American League East. I'm talking about the White Sox and Cleveland fighting for the American League Central. I'm talking about the American League West, where other than the Seattle Mariners, who are right at 500, everybody else is below. That's a division that's wide open. We've talked about the Phillies putting the pressure on the Braves. Somebody's going to have to make a move there to try and separate themselves from the other team. As I mentioned in the first segment, I think the Brewers are still the best team on paper in the National League Central, but they have to be mindful of the Cubs and the Cardinals. And the race is on for second place in the National League West. So looking at it from that standpoint, there's probably good reason for every team to be making some moves. The teams that are in contention, I think, have to make some moves to strengthen themselves and try and outdo the teams that they are competing with. But I then think we have some other teams that are clearly looking at being in the sell mode. And the first one that obviously comes to mind is the New York Mets, having just an awful season and sitting there with one of the biggest payrolls in Major League Baseball. You got to think that the Mets are going to start dealing people. That started this week with Peterson going to Mike's Cubs. So it wouldn't surprise me to see the Mets have somewhat of a house cleaning. And I'm sort of thinking that the reason that they didn't name a permanent manager when they let Carlos Mendoza go was because they do have plans to get rid of a lot of these contracts over the summer, and they don't want to hire a new manager until the new manager is aware of where that team stands in terms of going forward. You'd hate to hire a big-name manager, then just decimate the roster and leave him with absolutely nothing. So that tells me that the Mets are probably going to be the biggest house cleaners here.
5: Mike?
7: Oh, okay. Yeah, but I was, all of a sudden it just kind of ended. I wasn't sure of a couple of things. John, my question is, you know, look, that Phillies Brave race has obviously closed up. Like, we're down to 4 games now. Like, this, you know, one team gets on a hot streak, you can separate yourself, or you can, you know, possibly take the lead in that division. What are the Phillies Braves looking at in terms of adding to their clubs to make it better for them, better playoff push down the stretch?
5: I just got something to add. Hey, John, I just got something to add here before you answer this, because I think it's more impressive to see Miami 6 games behind at this point in time in the season and 5 games over 500. So I want you to put all 3 of those teams potentially right now in that conversation, because I think what Miami's doing is probably impressive as all hell. We're impressed with what the White Sox are doing. I think Miami might be equally impressive, John. What say you?
6: Yeah, I can't disagree with you, Andy. You know, not only are they in third place and on pace to win 86 games, and if you look at their numbers at the end of May, they were on pace to win 70, so they're obviously on a roll. You know, one of the things I look at and think about every week is how a team is playing against other 500 teams, and Miami are 25 and 21 in 46 games against teams that are over 500, and ironically against teams that are under 500, they've only played 37 games, so their schedule has been very heavily weighted. They're 19 and 18 against the teams that are less than 500. That to me is an indication of how well that team is playing, and they're going to be a piece of this. I don't think they're going to win the division, but they're certainly going to win their share of games, which is going to hurt Atlanta and Philadelphia in terms of trying to stretch out a lead between the two of them. In terms of what Atlanta and Philadelphia need, I think it's the usual answer, guys. I think it's pitching. You could never have too much pitching in Major League Baseball. We've talked about that many times. I think both teams could use another starter, and I suspect that both teams would love to beef up their bullpens a little bit, because we now, you know, we've come to the point in Major League Baseball where we know that a starting pitcher is basically a six-inning pitcher. If you're lucky, you get more than six, but you're quite happy to get six out of a guy, so you need to build those last nine outs, and you need the guys to do it. I think that if these two teams want to compete, I think they're both going to have to strengthen themselves in the bullpen to get that extra arm, that extra leverage, and I don't think a starting pitcher would hurt either of those two teams. Don't be surprised if Jared Skubal is with either Atlanta or Philadelphia at the trade deadline.
5: Good stuff. That's the voice of John Poulter, a professor of sports. We're breaking down Major League Baseball. I got one more for you here today, and I think it's kind of an interesting question when I look at how I'm going to break this down to you. So 11 teams total in Major League Baseball with a plus run differential. That's not what I think is important here. What I think is important here is, when you look at, like, the Dodgers and the Brewers with how dominant they are, right, they're like, plus 100. Same with the Yankees. All plus 100, okay? So what that means is they play a lot of lopsided games. We know that, okay? But what I'm impressed with is the teams that are a little different, you know, like the plus 20s, which would be the Rays, you know, the plus 6, which would be Seattle. My point here is I feel like those are ball clubs that are winning close games, John, and the run differential could be more significant with those types of teams than it is with the Brewers or the Dodgers, because when the Brewers or Dodgers win, they win 11-2, or a lot of games, they win 11-2. What say you about a team that can win close games?
6: I think it tells us an awful lot. It tells us how competitive they are. It also tells us that if they've won a lot of close games, they're probably getting those runs against pitchers, as opposed to what we often see now in position players throwing pitches in the eighth and ninth innings. And some of those teams that have been winning games by 11, 12, and 13 runs are probably racked up some of those runs against infielders and catchers and outfielders that have been throwing the baseball pretending to be pitchers. So I think the fact that these teams are winning close games is a good indication of how well they're playing, and you know that it's going to help them in the postseason, because you are going to be playing another good team in the postseason. You're not going to be playing the Colorados of this world in the postseason. You're going to be playing good quality teams. So I think it tells us an awful lot.
5: With that being said, I just got one more quick one to throw at you, too. You know, you look at the teams that are in the cellar. You talked about the Rockies. We're talking about the Mets. We're talking about Cincinnati, the L.A. Angels. It's just crazy. They just can never figure it out. The Kansas City Royals, the Boston Red Sox. Who wins the least amount of games is my question, John.
6: I'm going to stick with Colorado, because I just think that they're so far down, and they're playing in a very tough division. At some point in time, I think this has to come back to them a little bit.
5: Have a great day, my friend. We'll catch up with you next week, John.
6: Sounds good, guys. Take care. We'll chat next week.
5: John Poulter, professor of sports, breaking down Major League Baseball. We're going to take a break, Mike, and then when we come back, we got to dive into the NBA and all the craziness that's been taking place. Mike Wilson, Andy Dorf, it is the Dorf on Sports Weekend Edition. We'll be right back.
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0: back in, people. It is the Dorf on Sports Weekend Edition. Mike Wilson, Andy Dorf coming at you. You could get at us, by the way, 1-800-878-7529. Those would be the digits. Can always get at us on the X thing. For Mike, it's Pigskin Opinion. For me, it's Dorf on Sports. Facebook, Dorf on Sports. IG, it's The Real Dorf on Sports there. All right, my friend. So let's get to the elephant in the room here. Let's move on to some NBA hoops. The initial thoughts about Giannis departing Milwaukee, taking his talents to South Beach as someone else has done in the past. I want to get your initial thought about the trade. So let's take it from you, and then I'm going to give you my thoughts and opinions.
1: Okay, well, you know, Miami wanted Giannis, and they were going to go about it any way they could to get it. I think to a certain extent, maybe Boston kind of upped the ante for Miami to get him in terms of what they were trying to do. I'm not a big conspiracy theory guy, like, at all. Like, we landed on the moon, you know, what's his name, shot Lee Hart, you know, shot Kennedy, like, the whole thing, right? But there is a little bit of me that the whole day before Giannis is traded, oh, Boston's getting him, Boston's all in, Boston's going to do this, Boston's going to do that. And I was kind of laughing because Boston notoriously keeps everything close to the vest. They don't let stuff get out unless they want it to be out, typically. But I think all that kind of was like a seed to kind of let Miami know, hey, you gotta up your offer. You gotta do something that makes your offer irrefutable to the Bucks. So there's that part of it with me. What they got back, okay. Like, I don't sit there, and I think I said this on last week's show, Tyler Hero, okay. Like, I don't sit, is he good? Yeah, he can be a good shooter. He can also be pretty damn streaky too. So I don't sit there and go, oh, the Bucks got immensely better with getting Tyler Hero. Like, I don't look at it that way. I think Hawkes, I think you're gonna like Hawkes a lot. I think that guy has some dog in him. I think I can't remember his name, Andy, and you may have to clear this up for me, but is like Kalel. Keel, something like, you know, he's the big guy he was one of the bigger wings and bigger post players for Miami. I think he shows a lot of promise. The draft picks, okay, if Miami's good, the draft picks really don't mean too much because they're going to be low draft picks. But, you know, I was just happy the whole saga was over, that someone made a decision, shipped them out, made the trade for them. I think it was a better trade for Miami than Milwaukee a little bit, not by much, but just a little bit. But, you know, we won't know, you know, who won this trade until we see, you know, how things pan out, how things play out for both teams in the upcoming year, and maybe not even until the year after, you know, with these draft picks and all that kind of thing. So, I felt for you, Andy. I really did, because Giannis was your guy. You drafted him. You developed him. He was part of the community. The amount of love that Milwaukee community showed him and that he showed them. I don't know if you could bottle that. You know, we'd have a ton of NBA players with a ton of great careers, but I don't know. I just don't know really who won this in the end, and can Giannis stay healthy? That's the thing for Miami.
0: Okay, so let me break it down for you in a lot of different ways. You hit on a few good pieces there. So Kyle Ware is the kid who you're talking about,
1: yeah,
0: kid.
1: Yeah.
0: I think he's the most intriguing piece of the trade, to be honest with you, because he started to break out a little bit last year. So this is a kid, I think, that potentially could be extremely good, has a great NBA body, completely NBA ready. This is,
1: right,
0: to me, he's the most intriguing piece of the trade. Tyler Hero, I don't know how long he's going to wind up in Milwaukee. If there is not a trade before the season happens, I think that could potentially be a deadline type trade where a team is somewhat desperate, needing shooting, and then enter Tyler Hero at that point. I don't know. When he's making $33 million,
1: right,
0: or whatever it is, I don't know if that's a guy you're going to wind up bringing back. Jaime Jaquez Jr., I love. I think he's a solid two-way player in this league. I look at him as a piece, to be honest with you. The foreigner that they gave us as well, I think that's another piece that sticks around. The two draft picks that the Milwaukee Bucks got with Burries and Amet, I think potentially those are solid draft picks in a couple few years. So in all honesty, I think the Milwaukee Bucks won the trade, to be honest with you, Mike. And to your point about Boston, and you and I had talked about this a little bit during the week, I really felt like, you know, if you're trading to Boston and you're going star for star, you're not getting a lot of future assets. Whereas with this Miami trade, you got guys that can come in and be a part of this team and be a pretty good piece to this team immediately. Whether or not they choose to keep these guys or not, that determines,
1: right,
0: to be seen so far. So we have to kind of wait and see. But they got guys that are, you know, can plug in and they can be a piece of the team. And Milwaukee may not be as bad as people think, you know, for the next couple few years. That's my honest opinion about it. As far as Giannis goes, and him getting to Miami, I think ultimately what wound up happening here is, over the last 13 months, the lack of communication between John Horst and Giannis became insurmountable. It became too much. Ultimately, Milwaukee tried to do just about anything and everything in its power to keep their super duper superstar happy, and I think in a lot of ways this is a failure all around. It's like I can't put blame on just one person. I just can't. I don't think that anybody wanted to trade Giannis. I really do. I in my heart of hearts, I can't think like rationally how anybody would have wanted to say, listen, we're just done with Giannis, and you know, we're ready to move on from one of the greatest players to ever play this game. Like, to me, that's the part of it that really bothers me, is that this is a once in a lifetime ball player and he's no longer with the franchise. And it hits more home because when we're talking about Giannis, we're talking about a young man that was 18 years old when the Milwaukee Bucks drafted him. And they took him in as if he was their own son. This wasn't an easy deal, man. I don't know if you know all the backstory of this, but, you know, getting him here to America was a task. Yes, he was able to come because he was a basketball player, but to get his family there where it was damn near impossible, the Milwaukee Bucks made it possible, and they got his family to Milwaukee. The story itself is just amazing, because you're talking about a young man that came from absolutely nothing. He was selling things on the streets to make enough money to help his family in Greece. You know, like, it's just, there's so many levels to this, and it means more to me to say, you know, Giannis was like Milwaukee's favorite son. And we saw this kid grow from an 18-year-old little skinny kid to the man that he is today. And a lot of that has to do with him being in Milwaukee and growing into his own. So I think ultimately, you know, the city is losing a guy that was just so, such a larger-than-life figure, and so down-to-earth, so likable, right? Like, that's the thing about Giannis, is he's right. So likable. Right. He's a character, man. He's funny. He's witty. He's quick on his toes. Like, there's so many different levels to this guy that I think that to me is what is... It hurts when you lose a human being like Giannis Antetokounmpo. The importance of him, it goes a lot more than basketball, is what I'm trying to say. And I truly thank him. I appreciate him. I am grateful for watching his work ethic out there. And, yeah, some nights, you know, he didn't have it. But it wasn't because he didn't give you a lack of effort. He was special in that sense, extremely special. And I truly admire... a young man that comes from absolutely nothing and has made himself into something that is beyond life. It's incredible. So yes, in a lot of ways, I'm extremely sad about the departure of Giannis moving on and taking his talents somewhere other than Milwaukee, which I'm telling you, man, this wasn't easy. This was not easy for anybody. So I think that when he does come back to Milwaukee, he's going to get a very welcomed response, and I think there's going to be nothing but love for this guy moving on, because at the end of the day, he did something so special in Milwaukee that brought tears to my eyes, brought tears to so many people's eyes, winning a championship for a small market like Milwaukee and having the greatest player in the game at that time. It's beyond special, Mike. It really is. There just is something extremely special about what Giannis brought to Milwaukee, and it was more than just basketball. This was culture. This was a little young man who grew into a man in Milwaukee, and I think it's hard to let that go. I hear the music. I know I gotta let it go right now, so I will. We'll come back and we'll...

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0: Alrighty, everybody, welcome back in for the final time this hour here on the Dorfont Sports Weekend Edition. With Mike Wilson, I would be Andy Dorf, and tons to talk about, obviously. NBA stuff, all kinds of interesting moves. What do you think about the LaMelo to Minnesota, man? Do you like it? Mike, you like LaMelo?
1: Say that again. You broke up on me. I'm sorry.
0: I just said there's been so many moves, right, in the NBA. What do you think of LaMelo to Minnesota with Ant-Man?
1: It doesn't move the needle for me at all. You have to wonder why, after, what, Charlotte's best year, why would they move on from LaMelo? Like, what's behind, what's at the bottom of all this? LaMelo, yeah, he can provide some great highlights. Does he shoot it particularly well? No. Does he know what it takes to win yet? Not at all. I don't know how the meshing of him and Ant is really going to go, because they're both ball dominant type players, and there's only one basketball. So I'm not sure what Minnesota's up there doing. You know, they made a couple of moves, so we'll have to see. But I'm just not a big LaMelo Ball guy. Like, I would not want him on my team.
0: Really? Interesting. I like the mix, man. I think it's going to be pretty interesting. This guy's got range like nobody's business, first and foremost. Obviously, yeah, Ant-Man is a little ball dominant, but I think it takes a little pressure off of Ant-Man, where he doesn't have to be so ball dominant. So I think it could be a pretty good mix, to be honest with you. Good to know we disagree, my friend. Hear the music? That means hour one is in the books. Hour two is on the horizon. So we'll get back into this. We'll get into a lot more NBA stuff. Keep it close, everybody. Mike Wilson, you're hanging out with us here on the Dorfont Sports Weekend Edition. We'll be right back, everybody.
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3: Breaking news this hour from townhall.com. I'm Michael Herring. Hostilities break out in Iran again. The U.S. military has launched a couple of rounds of airstrikes targeting Iranian targets this morning and today at President Trump's direction. This follows Iran firing missiles at U.S. bases in Bahrain and Kuwait. All this underscores the rising tensions over the interim deal between the two nations designed to stop the war. Iran is threatening to completely halt all talks with the U.S. A growing backlash over rising property taxes is spreading across the country. Here's correspondent Ken Lorman.
4: What some are calling the biggest property tax revolt in decades is gaining momentum, with at least 10 states pursuing major cuts or even elimination. States like Florida, Texas, and Ohio are leading the push. Conservatives are cheering the effort, arguing high property taxes are forcing Americans out of their homes and stifling economic growth. They point to past successes like California's Proposition 13 and say today's reforms could spark a new wave of prosperity. Kim Orman reporting.
3: The FDA is rolling out a new plan aimed at speeding up the approval of some life-saving drugs.
5: The new policy streamlines early clinical trials and, in many cases, allow a single high-quality late-stage study to support approval, potentially cutting development timelines by 6 to 12 months. Conservatives are strongly backing the move, calling it a breakthrough in reducing regulatory delays and accelerating access to treatments for diseases like cancer, Alzheimer's, and Parkinson's. They argue faster approvals could save lives, reduce suffering, and boost innovation. John Scott reporting.
3: OpenAI has restricted the release of its new AI model at the request of the Trump administration, part of a concern about cybersecurity risks. More on these stories at townhall.com.
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3: Ukraine is intensifying its drone attacks on Russia, setting fire to a major oil refinery in the south and killing at least two people, according to Russian authorities. Kiev's long-range strikes aim to disrupt Russian fuel supplies and military deliveries, pressuring the Kremlin to negotiate. Ukrainian President Volodymyr Zelensky confirmed the strike on the Zelensky refinery and claimed another hit in the region as well. Ukraine's campaign targets Russian military industries and energy facilities to trim Moscow's revenue and apply pressure. A campaign for stronger online safety measures for children in the U.S. is gaining steam with recent jury verdicts against tech giants like Meta and Google, and a new push for legislation in Congress. Parents who turned to advocacy after the children died from social media-related harms say it feels like the tide is turning. And while the U.S. is nowhere near embracing social media bans for children like those seen elsewhere, some lawmakers are calling for urgent action. This is townhall.com. European tourists discovering firsthand why America's free market system remains the envy of much of the world. News correspondent Winnie Nelson.
8: As European visitors travel across the United States for the World Cup, many are noticing what American capitalism has built. From massive Bucky's travel centers to grocery store selections and even ranch dressing, visitors are sharing their surprise online. The reactions are fueling a broader debate over how competition, free markets, and innovation continue to drive American abundance, while Europe's centralized regulatory model falls behind. Willie Nelson, Washington.
3: 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It was called Last Call, One More for the Road, the finale, and featured a lot of other country stars. Jackson has sold 60 million records, but he's been battling a degenerative nerve condition for years. He delivered a memorable performance, however, and says he's retiring from touring but will keep making new music. More on these stories at townhall.com.
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0: And good afternoon, and maybe even good evening, everybody. Welcome in. It is the Dorf on Sports Weekend Edition. You get Mike Wilson, you get Andy Dorf, and maybe we get some of you. 1-800-878-7529. Those are the digits. Can get at us on the X thing. For Mike, Pigskin Opinion. For me, it's Dorf on Sports. Facebook, Dorf on Sports. IG, it's the real Dorf on Sports there. All right, man, we're living in a different world today than we were last week because Giannis has moved to Miami. Jaylen Brown is still in Boston, at least for the time being. We haven't looked at this from the Miami perspective, Mike, to be honest with you. And I just want to put it out there that ultimately I believe Giannis was talking about competing for championships. Well, let me just put it out there. I'm no rocket scientist. You move from Milwaukee to Miami, and you move from Milwaukee where they were struggling to get into the postseason the past few years, and when they did, they lose right away, and now you're in Miami where they've struggled to get to the postseason as well, maybe a play-in type team, and then they get bounced as well. So what did you do? What did you accomplish? You accomplished getting out of Milwaukee because everybody and their mother wanted you out, but you did not accomplish going to a championship caliber team. I'm going to leave you with that while we take a break. On the other side, I want you to dive in and give me your thoughts and opinions about what I just said. So you leave one bad situation for maybe a little better situation, but still not a championship situation. Keep it close, everybody. Mike Wilson, Andy Dorf, it is the Dorf on Sports Weekend Edition. We'll be right back.
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1: Alrighty, people, welcome back. This would be the Dorf on Sports Weekend Edition. Mike Wilson, Andy Dorf coming through. 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Can always get at us on the X thing. For Mike, it's Pigskin Opinion. For me, it's Dorf on Sports. Facebook, Dorf on Sports. IG, it's the real Dorf on Sports there. All right, man, so you heard what I thought. I definitely think Milwaukee is in a more competitive position now. I think they have a logjam in the backcourt, so I do think a Tyler Hero move is definitely very possible. Also like the story about a hometown kid coming back to his team, but I don't know if that's going to hold any water in the situation, Mike, when you have the assets that the Bucks have and they're trying to go with this youth movement, and obviously they got younger overnight, so kudos to them for accomplishing what they wanted. They also got future assets with draft picks down the road. You don't think that they'll be necessarily great picks, but they got picks, which is something that they didn't have.
2: Right.
1: So
2: right.
1: They kind of needed to retool in that sense. So, in all honesty, I give Milwaukee an A or an A minus on this deal. I really do. As much as it pains me to see Giannis, the greatest player in Milwaukee Bucks franchise history, and I know people will tell me Kareem, but we're living in this world right now. We're not living in the 70s and 80s. And when you think about all the things that he did for this organization, the records, in the community, this, that, and the other, I think you put that body of work together and you've got to be able to come to it rationally and say, wow, this guy's impact, even though they both won a championship, this guy's impact is far greater on what he did in the community, off the basketball court. Just again, right. a young kid coming at 18 and changing his whole life. And, you know, he did it in Milwaukee. Okay. I mentioned to you about Miami. I don't feel that they're a championship caliber team. I think they're pretty far away from it, to be honest with you, Mike. So, give me your thoughts and your opinions on Miami. How do they get to be a championship team potentially? How long could that potentially take? And do you think that Giannis gets another chip? Because I don't. I really don't think he gets another chip. It's not easy, first of all, to do. But second of all, when you're on a team like Miami that I feel and most feel the same way, it's not close to a championship caliber team. They've got their work cut out for them is what I'm trying to say. So, again, I'll go back to my original thought and statement. Yes, Giannis got his way out of Milwaukee, but is he truly in a better situation in Miami, Mike?
2: Look, to me, you know, people talk about when you move from one job to X, right? They talk, it's a step up, or maybe it's a slightly step down, or it's a lateral move. I look at this as, for Giannis, this is a lateral move. He wasn't getting to the playoffs with Milwaukee. He's not going to get to the playoffs, or he has a better shot maybe to get into the playoffs with Miami, I guess. But, look, Miami is going to have to pay Norman Powell, but I don't think they're going to be able to do it because of the salary cap implications for doing that. So now, you know, if you lose Powell, you probably lose their best three-point shot shooter on the team. Giannis doesn't shoot threes. All those other guys, where can shoot a three, but it's not like his first thing in his arsenal. Or, you know, where for Milwaukee. I'm getting players mixed up. But I don't think this, and I'm with you, I don't think this gets Giannis any closer to the title. Right? I am absolutely in that boat with you. Because who are you going to put around him? How much are you going to be able to afford, because from what I understand, Miami is kind of strapped in terms of what they can do financially to bring guys, you know, outside of maybe veterans minimums and that type of thing to fill out the roster. And, you know, let's face it, teams are going to, with Bam and Giannis down low, they're going to pack the paint. They're going to pack that thing in and try and make it as difficult as possible for them to score, kick out for a turn. Don't know who they're going to be able to get to come in and stroke a three when they absolutely need it, because that is part of today's game. So I don't see, like, I don't look at Miami now, Andy, as a Celtic guy. I'm like, oh no, like, we got to play Miami. I they don't really necessarily worry me. I mean, we got our own set of issues, but they don't worry me in terms of being able to go deep in the playoffs, make a playoff run, get Eastern Conference titles, or even an NBA championship. I just don't see that happening.
1: Yeah, again, we're basically on the same page here. And ultimately, again, I'm going to go back to what I said a while back. At the end of the day, things happened. He moved. And now he's in a position where, yes, he got out of Milwaukee and he's in Miami, but I don't think, and many people feel the same way we do, he is not closer to winning a championship in Miami, at least at this moment in time. Again, things can happen. We know how things happen in the NBA, bro. It can happen basically overnight.
2: Right.
1: So it can happen. I don't think it will, but it can. I want to move on and ask you something. There's one guy in the draft that I think it's actually – I'm actually kind of shocked and surprised that he went as low as he went, and he actually wound up going to the Phoenix Suns via trade from New York, and that's Coa Pete, man. You know, he's a local kid. Obviously, I think he played his high school ball at Perry High School, if I'm not mistaken. But ultimately
2: yep. –
1: Ultimately, am I crazy? But I think that might be the steal of the draft, bro. What say you?
2: No, I'm right there with you. There are some things with Coa that I think, or one thing that it kind of maybe scared some people off a little bit. He's redone his shot. He's trying to get more funnel. He's been trying to get more fundamentally sound with it, and he's had shooting coaches, and he's kind of trying to change it up. You know, it's kind of like a golfer trying to change his swing a little bit. And at the combine, his outside shooting, his form, I mean, it was pretty horrible. Like, it was bad. Like, he was laying bricks all over the place. And, you know, the combine is the combine. It is what it is with that kind of stuff. But you still got to show these scouts and these GMs, hey, I can play. I have no doubt Coa Pete could play. I was actually hoping Brad Stevens was going to make him a Boston Celtic, because I thought he would have fit in pretty well with Boston in terms of his game, his inside presence. I mean, Coa Pete he's a bully down there on the low post. I mean, he comes out in, like, what, their opening game, I think it was against Duke. He scores 30 in his very first college game against top five competition, and he looked like a man possessed. And then he falls to 30, you know, and he ends up in Phoenix by way of, like, two different trades. He kind of hopped around a little bit before, you know, Phoenix took him. But I think this is going to be a steal for the Suns and what they're trying to do. A local kid, a highly ranked five-star guy is one of us now. Okay, sign. It'll be interesting to see how this plays out for Coa. I'm rooting for him. I think he's a very good prospect, and I think his ceiling is really, really high. And that's a good thing.
1: We're on the same page, man. I obviously the Bucks wind up getting Burries, and he was their floor leader and leader in scoring. No, he was a leader in scoring, but I think Coach Pete on the NBA level could get pretty nasty, man. So we'll just have to see how that one plays out. But good stuff, man. We got to take a break. We'll come back. We'll continue rapping about the sports world. He's Mike Wilson. I'm Andy Dorf. It is the Dorf on Sports Weekend Edition. We'll be right back.

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4: Alrighty, everybody. Welcome back. We are the Dorf on Sports Weekend Edition. Mike Wilson, Andy Dorf coming at you. You could get at us, 1-800-878-7529. Those would be the digits. Can always get on us at the X thing. It's Pigskin Opinion for Mike. It's Dorf on Sports for me. Facebook's Dorf on Sports. IG, it's the real Dorf on Sports there. Look, I just want to touch on this in this segment real quickly, Mike, because we don't talk a lot about it, but obviously when the majors happen, we do talk about it. And I'm talking about tennis. Wimbledon gets underway tomorrow, if I'm not mistaken. And I think there's something really, really cool about this year's Wimbledon. I'm sure you know about it, but if you don't, I'm just going to throw it out there and tell you a little bit about it. First and foremost, it's going to be a return of maybe the greatest women's player, yes, the greatest women's player of all time, in her return to the women's game. And obviously I'm talking about Serena Williams at the young age of 44. She's going to be playing her first tournament since she called it quits. I think it's significant, my friend, because I don't know how you feel, but I feel like the women's game has lacked a little bit of her gut, her grit, her fierce competitive nature, and just the style, grace, and elegance that she brought to the game of tennis. I think the women's game has been lacking it. So I am absolutely ecstatic that we're going to see Serena back on the court, and I think we're going to see a little different version of Serena, my friend. She's trimmed down a lot. I'm not expecting big things, like, don't get me wrong, but I just think it's so cool that a person at the age of 44, when she doesn't need to go out there and compete and prove a damn thing, she still has the love and the desire to go out there and compete, and we know she can compete at the highest level. So, I don't know how you feel about it, but I love it. I think it's great for the women's game, and I think it's great that Serena still has that drive and that fire to want to get out there and compete at the highest level, man. There's just something about it that is extremely special to me, man.
5: Well, it's inspiring, right? Like, tons of people play golf, tons of people play tennis more as a leisure kind of thing, but to see somebody out there in their mid-40s saying, you know what, I haven't had enough of this. I want to go win. I want to compete. And like you said, Serena, I think to me, she's probably the greatest women's player of all time. Like, we can kind of put that kind of thing to rest, I think, at least in my book. But what she's done, she's lost weight, she's going to bring a necessary shot in the arm, right, for the women's game. Like you said, you have thought that the women's game has kind of gone flat a little bit. There's just not some, they're missing some gravitas, right? You know, in the women's game.
4: Yeah.
5: Serena brings gravitas in buckets, you know, to the game. It's going to get a lot of attention. Let's not forget, look, her sister Venus is going to play doubles with her, I guess, at Wimbledon. And,
4: yes,
5: you know, and Venus is older than Serena. So it's like, you know, we have literally the elder statesman of the game getting back out there and competing. And for anybody to hate on that, I don't know. You need to get a life in my book. So it's going to be fun to see her out there. And like you said, I don't expect her to go off and just reel off major wins and tournament wins, but she's there. And for a lot of the young players, that's her way of just kind of her swag going, yeah, I'm back. What are you going to do about it? You're going to raise your game, because I'm raising mine, and it's going to be fun to watch, my man.
4: Yeah, I mean, again, I think you chose a pretty good word, my friend, and inspiring is definitely a good word to use for this. And, you know, on the men's side, Jannik Sinner, once again, the favorite to win the men's side of the draw, and obviously no Carlos Alcaraz, still nursing that wrist injury. You know, we've got inspiration on the other side too, man. Novak Djokovic, you know, and how he's playing the game so beautifully still. You know, I don't think he really has a shot, but ultimately you just never know. That's why they go out and play, to see what can happen. But I think we've got inspiration on both sides, and I truly am looking forward to seeing what may or may not happen on the grass courts at Wimbledon for both the men and the women. I'm not sure I like any of the American. Yeah, go ahead.
5: No, I'm just, you know, when you look at the men's side of singles and the women's singles and stuff, tell me what you think. Like, who's going to come out of the woodwork and pull some upsets and maybe even make a long kind of play, I want to call it playoff try, but you know what I'm saying, like a long stint into the tournament on both sides with the men and the women.
4: Well, obviously, like I said, I mean, obviously, Sinner is a favorite, and after what happened to him, at the French, I'm going to say that he's going to come back with a vengeance here, my friend, and I think he's going to be very, very difficult to beat. With that being said, there are definitely some guys, look, Z, Big Z, man, Alexander Zverev, like, he's got that one under his belt now. You know, that does change things a lot for guys, okay? You know, he was the greatest player for a long time to not win a championship. And he finally got that major championship, right? So I think it'll be interesting to see how he plays throughout this tournament after having that great success. If you want to talk about some Americans, you know, I think Lerner Tien is an interesting kid to watch from the American side. A lot of upside in his game. He's a lefty. He's a difficult guy to deal with out there. And he can be tough to play on the grass. Taylor Fritz has been down a little bit. I mean, I've been watching him a lot lately and seeing some of the ups and downs for him. He's struggled a lot. Tiafoe has been playing pretty well, to be honest with you. So,
5: can I ask you about him?
4: Francis has been playing pretty well. He's had some good deep runs. I like the way he's playing coming into this. You know, Musetti is another guy you got to kind of keep an eye for. But ultimately, he's a great clay court player. So I don't know. Maybe quarters could be maybe his peak to where he can get to. But you know what we learned from the French, right, is that maybe this new generation of the youngsters, the Fonsecas of the world, you know, that they're ready to step into the spotlight to a certain degree. And you know, I'm really curious to see how those guys that played so well at the French, how they do at this tournament. You know, Casper Ruud, another guy that I don't think he's winning it, but ultimately he can definitely cause some issues and some problems for guys. You know, an exciting young American would be Brooksby. He can play pretty solid. He's a good player. Look, there's so many names, okay? Kobali, after what he did, you know, getting to the final at the French, and you know, he didn't look like the moment was too big for him by any means, Mike. So you know, I'm just really, really excited to see how this tournament fares after what we just saw. Felix, you know, another guy, Enger Alazim, a kid that can really step up his game, and he's a top five player in the world right now. So I think that when we're talking about these tournaments right now, and there's no Carlos Alcaraz to have to navigate, you just have to be able to navigate, you know, Jannik Sinner, who, again, that's not easy to navigate by any means. But, like, you take one of those dudes out of the equation, that definitely opens the door, right? Like, it opens the door for guys to somehow, some way break through. So I think it'd be really cool if somebody breaks through here. But I really think Sinner comes with a vengeance, and I don't think we have the same type of thing that happened to him at the French happened to him at Wimbledon. I think he's ready. I think he's geared up, and I think he's going to be extremely difficult to beat here, Mike. So I think he's a heavy favorite. I've given you some names of other guys that potentially could make things interesting, but ultimately, I'm going with the number one player in the world, and that's Jannik Sinner.
5: Yeah, I mean, that's a good bet. Like, you know, the number one guy in the world. On the women's side, what are Coco's chances here? She seems like she plays fairly well on the grass, but, you know, what about Coco?
4: Look, she's got a shot. I hear the music, so we'll carry this women's part of the discussion onto the other side. But obviously, Sabalenka is a huge one, you know. And again, we just had the same thing happen at the French Open for the women, bro. Like, people broke through, and those big players, they lost. We got to take a break.
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0: back. We are the Dorfon Sports Weekend Edition. That means Mike Wilson, Andy Dorf coming at you. You could get at us, by the way, 1-800-878-7529. Those would be our digits. Can always get at us on that X thing for Mike. Pigskin Opinion. For me, it's Dorfon Sports. Facebook, Dorfon Sports. IG, it's the real Dorfon Sports there. All right, bro. So you were asking me about Coco's chances on the women's side of the draw for Wimbledon, and absolutely, she's got a shot, dude. We know that. Iga's going to be a tough one. She's really tough on grass. I think she's been kind of quiet, too, to be honest with you. Iga Swiatek has been very quiet. So I'm expecting big things from her. Sabalenka, I'm expecting big things from Sabalenka. Again, I think that Sabalenka, when you talk about her, the only thing that holds Sabalenka back is herself, Mike. When she gets absolutely crazy and nuts, and she just can't get back into it. But there are several women that I think have a great shot to go out there and potentially raise that trophy at the end of it. But again, I think, you know, similar to the men, with what we saw at the French Open, I think that potentially we could have another new woman winner at Wimbledon, just because, in a weird way, bro, like, the men's game, you know, there's a few guys that we always look at to be able to win. Whereas in the women's game, there's a lot more upsets, you know, the big stars go down a lot quicker on the women's side than they do the men's side. And I'll tell you why I really think that happens, first and foremost, okay? Number one, and the biggest reason why it happens, in a match that's 2 out of 3 sets, you do not have the time to get yourself out of the predicament that you would in a 3 out of 5 match. So the men's game at these majors is so much more of a daunting task than the women's, where you play 2 out of 3 sets and you're in and out of there in like less than 2 hours all the time. The men play a really long time, as we watch, you know, some of these matches 4 or 5 plus hours. You're never going to see that on the women's side, and part of the reason is because they play 2 out of 3 sets. So, you know, it's good in the sense of it helps you stay fresher, but I also think it's bad in the sense of, like, if you have a bad set, you're down one set right away, and you may not have enough time to turn it around, whereas you're down 2 sets in the men's game, dude. The psychological thing, it's just so much different, okay? Like, I've played the 2 out of 3s. I've played the 3 out of 5s. It's just that there's more time, and you don't have to panic as much. So I think ultimately there's a lot more upsets on the women's side because of the dynamic of how it's set up. And truth be told, I am expecting more of that when we talk about the women's game at Wimbledon. And look, man, how cool would it be to see Serena make some kind of a run? If she makes it to the second week, like, to me, that would be the story. And quite frankly, dude, it is, I would give it a 50-50 shot. Like, honestly, I would give that a 50-50 shot for her to be able to go out there and compete at a high enough level for her to make it to the second week. I think it's going to be really, really intriguing to see her play on Tuesday morning. And we'll see, you know, we'll have a real idea of what her competitive spirit is. And I also think we'll have a really good idea to say to ourselves, well, you know what? She looks like she can make a really deep run in this. So to me, like, that's the most intriguing story to me about Wimbledon, is how far will Serena go?
1: Right. Like, look, if she makes it to the second week, like, or can you imagine if she wins this thing? Like, if she were to win Wimbledon, like, just the story itself would just be insane. Like, that would just... I don't even know what that would do to the tennis world. I mean, it would probably throw it up on upside its head. Like, they'd be doing handstands kind of thing. But, yeah, if she... I'm with you. If she makes it to the second week, or, dear God, if she makes it to the semifinals or the finals, the story itself is probably the best sports story of the year so far.
0: Yeah, absolutely incredible. Excited for Wimbledon, my friend. So, obviously, we'll be taking a good look at that throughout the week.
1: Let me ask you this.
0: Yeah.
1: Real quick, well, I mean, we got some time. I apologize, everybody. The best Wimbledon player that you've ever watched on TV, when you've watched that, you're just like, that's the best Wimbledon player, grass player that I've ever seen.
0: You know, I'm going to take it back a few years here. I think it's a tough conversation to say, like, who the best is, because
1: right.
0: At the end of the day, it's kind of always changing, as we know, you know, different eras, different times. But I'm going to just kind of go through some of the great players that obviously I admired growing up as a young kid. And one of the most fun guys to watch play on the grass, which I'm sure you're gonna jump right on, be like, oh yeah, he was. And number one all time to me, and again, it's not about, like, to me it's a little deeper than like who's the best. I just think that the effort that this guy showed out there and the way that he used to dive on the grass, and I'm talking about Boris Becker.
1: Yep.
0: It was awesome, okay? Like, yep. I used to watch this guy dive out there, and you can't dive out there on the hard courts, okay? So he to me was one of those guys that I thought was extremely special on the grass. Another guy that was extremely special on the grass, and, you know, you want to talk about all-time greats and maybe the best ever, obviously, Roger Federer and what he was able to accomplish on the grass, man. Like, this guy was poetry in motion. Sweet Pete Sampras, you know, you're kind of making me dig into my archives a little bit, but Sweet Pete Sampras, and again, I don't have any notes in front of me. Like, this is the one thing about you and I, bro. I don't know if most people know this. There's no script for this show, bro. It goes in whatever direction we want it to at any point in time. You know the old Seinfeld situation. It's a show about nothing, but it is, and we have a show about nothing, but it's about a lot of different things. And the truth is this isn't scripted. Like, we didn't plan this before the program happened today, so everything we give you is really in our heads. It's off the cuff. And Pete Sampras, the way that he played on the grass was incredible. Yannick Noah, another guy that I truly had admiration for, and the way that he threw his body out there on the grass. So
1: What about Borg?
0: Absolutely. But if I have to go with one, the best all-time grass player, in my humble opinion, it is Roger Federer. You know, he was just so elegant out there. You know, he moved like a cat, serving and volleying and just giving you the variety that he had. He's great. And I didn't even mention Novak Djokovic. Like, Novak, another great grass court player. You know, in the short time that we've seen Carlos Alcaraz, he's a great grass court player. You know, there's so many. But if I had to go with one, I'm going with Roger Federer. I just think that the way that he was able to move out there and the way that his game worked on the grass court was just poetry in motion, man. And I think the guy that is hurting most from this discussion right now, and I haven't mentioned his name, and that would be Andy Roddick. One of the greatest matches that I've ever seen with him and Roger back in the day, that he just couldn't get over that hump and get it done. So in a weird way, I feel bad for Andy Roddick. But, you know, if you're going to go down, you go down to one of the greatest, if not the greatest, all-time grass court player. There's no shame in that, Mike. So
1: what about Edberg?
0: Edberg, another. Again, like... another great grass court player. You know, it is a subjective. Go ahead.
1: I love Edberg. Like I love watching him. You know, you talk about you know, certain players moving like cats out there and being elegant and the whole thing. I looked at Edberg kind of in that light, and not that I knew much about tennis, but I just I really loved how he kind of approached the game. He was always kind of right there in the mix all the time. Another guy that I really liked growing up, and I realized he's probably better on hard court than he was grass, Yvon Lendl. I loved watching Lendl play, man, and just that serve that he had, and he could get around on the court and everything. But yeah, there have been so many greats at Wimbledon. It's just I'm with you, and I'm a novice tennis person, but it would be hard for me to be like, yeah, that guy's the greatest, or this guy is. It's like the conversation you put with any sport.
0: I'm going to give you one more name. It was tough for him, but no, he was a great, great all-around player. I'm going to give you one more name of a female that I think potentially could have an absolutely impressive run here at Wimbledon, and that's Amanda Anisimova. I don't know what you know about her, but you know, currently she's a top player in the world for women, and she's got an incredible game, bro. Big time hitter off the baseline. Hard for gals to kind of keep up with her. She crushes the ball. So I think of her as potentially a player that could absolutely, you know, break through. And you mentioned Coco. I think she could potentially have a great run. Jessica Pegula, she's another American that I haven't talked much about, but I like her game. She's super steady. She's calm, cool, collected out there. I think an interesting player on the men's side to take a look at, as far as Americans go, would be my guy Ben Shelton. Huge serve. Oh. We all know about it. Huge serve. Has done a lot better job of keeping the ball in play over the past 6 months or so, and I think that's huge. You got to be able to do that kind of stuff. Jack Draper, he's been quiet, but this is a guy that he's a good serve and volleyer, and his game translates really well on the grass. But there's a lot of guys that could make some noise, is what I'm really trying to say, bro. A lot of people that could make some noise, and you know, potentially we could see Serena against Iga in the third round if that were to happen. So a lot of cool stuff could be taking place here in the next week or so. I hear that music. It means we got to take a pause for the cause. We'll do that. We'll come back. We'll wrap it up. We'll do what we always do. It's called Parting Shots. Keep it close, man. Mike Wilson, Andy Dorf. It is the Dorf on Sports Weekend Edition. We'll be right back.

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4: All righty, welcome back for the final time here today on the Dorf on Sports Weekend Edition. Mike Wilson, Andy Dorf coming at you real quick before we do what we do, which is parting shots. 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On the X thing for Mike, it's Pigskin Opinion. For me, it's Dorf on Sports. Facebook, Dorf on Sports. IG, it's the real Dorf on Sports there. And then, obviously, it's parting shot time, my friend. You are up.
5: Well, my parting shot goes out to the World Cup fans, man, and some of these players on the World Cup team. They've showed up, they've showed out. I mean, these fans from Scotland outdrank the whole city of Boston and Sam Adams. They ran out of beer. The Dutch are going crazy in the streets. The English are having a good time. The French are having a good time. Andy, it feels like a worldwide sleepover that we're having with all these fans coming into the country. Not to say that the World Cup is perfect or anything, but just seeing fans have a great time and guys like Messi and Ronaldo and Mbappe all show up scoring goals, getting people going, it's been great to see.
4: Yeah, look, man, my parting shot is this. It's a new era in Milwaukee Bucks basketball. Time to push forward, man, and just move on. And think about what could happen in the future. And obviously, got to think about USA Soccer because we're having a great push, man. You got to love it. So for Robert, for John Poulter, for joining us, appreciate you guys. We'll talk to everybody next week right here on the Dorf on Sports Weekend Edition. Take care, everybody. Have a great day.

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3: Breaking news this hour from townhall.com. I'm Michael Herring. Iran has again launched drone and missile attacks today on Bahrain and Kuwait in response to U.S. airstrikes earlier. Iran's Revolutionary Guard claims responsibility for the attacks that targeted Gulf states that house U.S. military bases. Iran now is threatening a complete halt in negotiations to end the war. OpenAI has restricted the release of its new AI model at the request of the Trump administration. We get more on that from correspondent Bernie Bennett.
4: This move is part of a government effort to vet AI products for cybersecurity risks. OpenAI's rival, Anthropic, announced that the administration has approved a limited release of its cybersecurity model. Both companies will only provide access to a small group of trusted partners. OpenAI's new model, GPT 5.6 Sol, will be available to about 20 customers approved by the administration. The government's actions have sparked criticism, with some experts warning that unpredictable intervention could hinder U.S. companies. Bernie Bennett reporting.
3: Spencer Pratt is turning his attention to Los Angeles City Hall. After narrowly missing the mayoral runoff when late-arriving mail ballots pushed City Councilwoman Niafit Rahman ahead of him. Here's correspondent Ken Lorman with more on that.
5: Spencer Pratt is now focusing on allegations of voter fraud involving homeless residents on Skid Row. Claims currently under federal investigation, though no charges have been filed. Pratt says he plans to be more aggressive in his criticism of city leadership and claims he has information he believes could expose corruption. Ken Lorman reporting.
3: A heat wave is blasting parts of Europe with record temperatures in Denmark, Switzerland, and the Czech Republic. Denmark saw its hottest day since 1874, getting to 99 degrees. In Germany, the Autobahn had to be shut down in parts because of heat damage. More on these stories at townhall.com.
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3: Three firefighters have died, two more injured, while battling blazes in the Colorado-Utah border area. The U.S. Wildland Fire Service says they were responding to the Knowles and Gore fires on Saturday. Wildfire activity has intensified across the western U.S. lately due to hot, dry, and windy weather. The largest blaze, the Cottonwood Fire, has grown to over 144 square miles in southwest Utah. The governor has declared an emergency. Colorado's governor has followed suit. Anne Blythe, an Oscar nominee at 17, as Joan Crawford's wayward daughter in Mildred Pierce, has passed away at the age of 98. She later sang opposite Mario Lanza and Howard Keel in MGM musicals in the 1950s. Blythe was one of the last surviving performers from the old Hollywood studio system. The versatile star appeared in youth movies as well as dramas such as Another Part of the Forest and played opposite Tyrone Power and Gregory Peck. This is townhall.com. It's the 80th anniversary of the Vespa.
8: The sound of more than 10,000 Vespas making their way around Rome's Colosseum and past the Roman Forum. On Saturday, Vespa enthusiasts from around the world mark the 80th anniversary of the much-loved motorized scooter, Claudia Rossi says. For us Italians, it is precisely something that is in our blood, something innate. Vespa means wasp in Italian. It was invented by aircraft manufacturer Piaggio after the company's factory in Pontedera was destroyed in World War II. Since 1946, the company has sold about 20 million Vespas worldwide. I'm Donna Warder.
3: Today is Sunday, June the 28th, and some notable people are celebrating a birthday today, including the grand old funny man Mel Brooks. He is 100 years old. 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
0: Hi, I'm Gary LaVox from Rascal Flatts. You know, music has always been a huge part of my life. 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So don't let anybody tell you that your dreams aren't possible, because they are. This message is brought to you by the U.S. Air Force.
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13: What's up, everybody? Welcome to the General Tire Jim Beaver Show. Man, I have been traveling up a storm. We got a blockbuster guest today. We got so much to talk about. But thanks to all you tuning in across the country. I will tell you this already. This interview is going to run long. So if you're not following me on YouTube at JimBeaver15, you'll want to make your way over there. Because, man, these interviews, you get the video form, and you also get the long form style, not chopped up. And you get to see these guests in person. And generally, we go hour and a half on some of these interviews. They got to get cut short for national syndication. That being said, Sally Gray. They got to get cut short for national syndication. That being said, Sally Grace, my guest this week.

0: Tire. Was at Overland Expo with GFX Wheel, another partner in the show. Finally get back. I'm here, went on a camping trip. Now I've got Run What You Brung Jet Ski Regatta. Was actually this morning in the water with my jet ski. Went on a 20-mile stand-up jet ski ride. My legs are a little toast right now, a little jello. But so much fun with a lot of my friends from Kawasaki. Kyla DeRozier has been a guest on the show. Mark Gomez as well. But good stuff. Lots of fun. I will be up there this weekend slinging stuff with the Misadventure trailer. So if you're on site, yeah, hit us up. Get some merch. If not, go to misadventurelife.com. Get your merch there. And next week I fly out to Sweden, and then I'm going to stop off in London on my way back. Never been to either place. So lots of traveling, lots of misadventuring, and lots of fun coming at you from me. But this week I'm really excited about this guest, Sally Grace, somebody I wanted to interview for a very long time. She's absolutely blown up on social media. You probably already know who she is, but we're going to get to the bottom of her career and everything she's got going. We'll return after this break right here to the General Tire Jim Beaver Show.
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0: And welcome to the General Tire Jim Beaver Show. Really excited this week to have my guest Sally Grace on the show. Sally, how is everything going? I travel a ton, and I tell you what, I think I've met the person that travels more than I do.
4: Really? That's funny. Yeah. Well, I am on the road a lot, yeah. But it's the dream life. It's something I've always dreamed of and prayed for and asked for, and I'm here, and I'm living the dream, truly. So thanks for having me.
0: Yeah, no, it's funny because I've got a couple guys that work for me, and I sent them,

0: I've been doing this 15 years, and you know, it's funny because I started a podcast for a podcast for a podcast, like back in 2011. Mm-hmm. And it was one of those where things got really big, really quick. Yeah. And it was like, I went through this entire generation of people like first getting into content creation, action sports, motorsports, stuff like that. And it was funny. It was like with you, I was texting my guys last night. I was like, this is weird because I feel like we've cycled through an entire generation. This is my 15th year, I guess, being paid as a content creator. But I was like, now I have this another generation like you that are coming through the ranks. And it's like, it's just funny. I go, now I feel like the old guy in the room when I've cycled through an entire generation of content creators.
1: That's hilarious. I mean, it's pretty cool that people have been able to make a career out of action sports, you know, like more than just their sport, but creating content. So it was definitely interesting, like going into this career path and figuring out how to monetize everything, how to do it. And I was like, I'm good at a little bit of everything, you know, like I'm not going to be a pro this, pro that, but I'm the jack of all trades. So I was just able to film it and like, yeah, it's just a whole new generation of people and athletes. So it's so cool.
0: I guess what was kind of the gateway? Because, I mean, I've watched your stuff scale over the last year or two, just crazy numbers. Like, the scale has been crazy. But I guess what was, because I know you were skating, you were into action sports. I mean, this is, you know, you preach authenticity. And, you go back and kind of hear your story a little bit. And it truly is authentic what you do. It's just you just figured out how to kind of document your everyday life and what you were doing, right?
1: Yeah. I mean, I have always, from a young kid, just been into doing the craziest things, you know, since I was 3 years old, climbing trees and just falling in love with the adrenaline. And, you know, I had my brothers help film me growing up. And then I had other people that I met filming along the way. And they really were just like, you got to like really start your social media. So I began it and I just started filming what I do and it just blew up. So, you know, I'm extremely grateful for that.
0: Yeah. I guess my question is, it's funny because now I look back and, and I look and I'm getting paid to go to all these places and we can talk about brand deals in a little bit and the things that we're given to talk about. But it's like at some point you look back, and you go, wow, how did I get where I'm at? Like I never even in my wildest dreams would have thought things would get to this point.
1: Yeah, it's so crazy. Like, especially if you have your nose down and you're just like grinding every day, like filming, editing, this call, this podcast, this work event, and then all of a sudden, you know, you look back and you're like, everything's come to fruition. I've wanted these sponsors. I've wanted these paid trips. I wanted to film all these videos. And then all of a sudden you just have to like sit back and you're like, wow, this is all happening. So it did happen fast, but yeah, it's so incredible.
0: Yeah. Well, I know it's funny because I had a buddy of mine, become one of my closest friends, been a confidant for since the beginning, really. And he didn't need to be. He was just a guy that had accomplished a whole lot in the industry. And I remember like the first year I was starting out and I was just like, I can't get a sponsor. I can't get this. And at that point we're like selling banner ads on websites and stuff like that. Like it was way early, you know what I mean? And he's just like, Jim, he goes, keep doing what you're doing. He goes, call me in 10 years. And then like 10 years later, it's like, oh, here's like, I've got all these deals across the board and things like that. It was just funny and humorous at the time. But I feel like a lot of people, they get caught up in the making money and the free stuff. And it's like, to me, you have to be passionate about what you're doing. The content's got to come first. And then I think that's when the brands and the followers and the numbers start getting attached. But if you're not behind what you're actually doing, you know, people see through it.
1: I like what you said when you said the content comes first, because, you know, when I first moved to Florida, that's when I started skating, and so many skaters, you know, they're trying to get that perfect clip, the perfect part, you know, 20-minute video they're going to post on YouTube, and they think that's going to, like, have them make it. I mean, you could be a really good skater and get scouted at the skate park, but if you're not filming the content, if you don't have the personality behind the camera, and if you're not posting your mistakes, which they're super like worried about posting their mistakes because they think everyone's going to judge them, that's where they got it wrong, because it's all about the content. So I like what you said there.
0: Yeah, it's about the journey. I'd say, tell people, everything is, it's about the journey. And I said, I think people get too caught up in the moment to not look at the entire picture of things. But yeah, let's talk about skateboarding. So all this, your whole career, kind of, I guess, career, what did you do before this is the question?
1: So before skateboarding, so I am from upstate New York, and my mom put me in just about every sport: gymnastics, swimming, diving, track, cross country, lacrosse. I don't know if I said tennis, but just about everything like opposite of skateboarding. But ever since I was a little girl, I couldn't explain it to you. I had these dreams ever since I was little, riding a skateboard. Like, I saw palm trees behind me, I saw the ocean. Sounds a little corny, but I never had my dad skate, I never had either of my brothers skate. Like, I just had this dream, but no one did it in my hometown. Like, it wasn't a thing. I've never even seen a skateboard other than on the TV, but I had these dreams. And then when I was 19 years old, I moved down to Florida, and it was Christmas. I went to the skate park with my little brother, and I convinced him to drop in, and he broke his elbow. And we were on the in the hospital on Christmas for him breaking his elbow. But I stuck with it. I dropped in. I made it. How? I don't know how,
0: You dropped in on
1: but
0: your first day?
1: I dropped in on my first day.
0: Holy
1: Yeah,
0: crap, man, that's
1: I
0: ballsy.
1: had to make sure my little brother went first, though. But he broke his arm and I made it out fine. But I just moved down to Florida, and that's when I started like pursuing all my passions, because you could do board sports and any sport year round. And yeah, that's where I started. I started filming all my friends at the skate park, making their skate edits, and they're all like super encouraging, like, "Sally, you got to go do it yourself." So that's when I started. And yeah, it all took off from skateboarding, really.
0: Yeah, well, and I guess what I love about you, and this is kind of is honestly, this is an interesting question because I know you do coaching stuff like that. A lot of people, they tell you, especially with Instagram, YouTube, they go niche up, niche up. You gotta have a niche and just don't leave your niche. And I'm like, if you look at your stuff, you're all over the place. And my stuff's kind of the same way: cars, action sports, travel. It's just shenanigans. I'm everywhere, and it's like I've got all these followings from these different little places, and it's like they all kind of combine. But I mean, how do you feel about that? Because you really are all over the place, and you're like anti what everybody else in social media preaches. They're like niche up, niche up. Here's Sally. You're just all over the board.
1: Well, I think, you look at a person and they make like a separate real estate account, and I'm like, why are you doing that? Because if I saw a realtor and I knew they skated, I would trust them that much more in their personal brand, because they're posting all of them. Also, if they drive, say, a C8, they make their name C8 Sally. You're not going to be driving a C8 like your whole life. You could change up your car. So you just have to make your personal brand your name, and it has to be whatever you encompass. Like, you are many different things, and that makes you that more much more interesting. I knew this realtor who was a base jumper, and he this is illegal, but it makes it super cool and him super unique. He would base jump off his properties with like a GoPro showing like the outside panoramic view of the property or the condo, whatever he's jumping off of. And I'm like, I picked this guy to be my realtor. Like, I trust him. Like, he's badass,
0: He's a
1: So
0: real person. He's not one of those like.
1: exactly. Like, don't limit yourself, because yeah, I do a little bit of cars. I do like every sport imaginable, and I like to have the surprise factor with people that don't know what they're going to wake up and see for me. So you got to be well-rounded, and that will bring more opportunities. Like, I can post fashion stuff, I can post skateboarding, just I think it brings more opportunities personally.
0: Oh, I agree. And we got a lot more to talk about. Return here to the Gentle Tire Jim Beaver Show with my guest, Sally Grace.
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0: Welcome back to the General Tire Jim Beaver Show with Sally Grace here on the line. So Sally, let's jump back into things. You've done a ton of stuff recently.
7: I don't know. I've got a list of stuff that's just, it's funny because we've got so many mutual friends too, and I'm just laughing at some of us, but it's, how was Power Slap? Because that's one I haven't been to, and I saw the Power Slap videos. How was that? Because that looks insane. And I know it's a made for social media sport, which makes it even more interesting because their numbers are just bonkers on social.
1: Yeah, they're absurd. And I think Power Slap is absolutely genius because the world we live in is so quick. It's just made for clips, just like fast paced, rapid fire. You know what I mean? So they invite all these streamers that are just shooting out clips, rapid fire of all the most viral slaps. And so that's what we need. We need something quick. We need a quick sport where people can just watch a short clip, like it, move on. So, you know, fights take a little bit longer. I think with Power Slap, it's like three slaps each or until knockout, obviously. Yeah. And so it's just so fast paced. Like you're just in tune with it the whole time. Like you can't look away. You just can't look away. Like during a fight, maybe you're going to like look this way. Like if you saw the Ronda Rousey fight, like you look away for 15 seconds and it's done. But like you can't look away because it's so quick paced. And I mean, unfortunately, that's the way the world's going. We know it has a attention span, but I think it's absolutely genius. But it was a hit. It was fun. I met some cool people. They have a good crowd out there, so it's also just good socially.
0: Yeah, and then you were recently in Vegas for the record, right? Were you there for the record?
1: For like the country music award thing.
0: Oh no! I was thinking I know you were with Travis recently, Pastrana, right?
1: Oh, that was a Power Slap. Yeah.
0: Oh, that was a Power Slap. Okay.
1: Yeah, actually, I didn't plan that ahead of time. I was there with my brother. He was filming for me. And I'm like, I was just talking about it with my brother. I go, if I were to get one thing out of Power Slap, I hope to bump into Travis Pastrana. And then as soon as that came out of my mouth, he literally walks behind me. I'm like, bro, get the camera ready. I walk up to him. I'm like, I need to get a quick interview with you. So I just like spoke it into existence. It was crazy. But it was super cool to meet him. He's so humble and loves his wife. And he's just such a like nice guy.
0: Yeah, I've spent a lot of time with him, been to his property, and we've done quite a few projects together. And I tell people, I'm like, he's one of the most genuine people. I go, what you get on social media and like the excitable Travis, I go, that's him in real life. Like, he's not, there's some people that are like made for TV. I'm like, Travis is just that way 100% of the time.
1: That's how I was at Power Slap too. I've met a couple people and they were just like so shy, like wouldn't even talk or couldn't make eye contact. I'm like, whoa, this is so crazy. Like they just turn on when the camera's on. You know what I mean? But I understand, like, you know, I'm not social 100% of the time, but he's exactly how he is in real life as he is on camera. So it's cool.
0: Yeah. So you say you're not social 100% of the time. And I get that too. Cause I tell people I'm actually an introvert. Everyone's like, what? And I'm like, I can be extroverted. And I go, I like people, but then at some point I'm done peopling and I need to just be Jim.
1: Oh yeah. 100%. That's told me. I'm like before Power Slap, if you ask my brother who's in the hotel room with me, I was just in bed, like meditating, looking at the ceiling, just doing nothing for 6 hours straight. I was just like, I'm literally charging, like, on my bed. And I'm like, all right, I'm up. Let's do it. And, people, like, they think I'm 100% extrovert. Because when I'm on, I'm on. You know what I mean?
0: Yeah.
1: But if I'm not, like, I got to prepare myself to be chatting it up. But I had to train myself to be that way. I used to be, like, 100%. Like, I have FOMO. I need to be out doing everything 24/7. Then I had to stay in and study. And I had to like reverse train myself. And now I'm like train myself too hard where I'm like, oh my God, I love my alone time. So I guess I'm matured a little bit. I don't know.
0: Well, I think part of it too is like, I think, and especially like when I started doing social stuff and now it's like, I feel like I'm bulletproof to an extent where nothing bothers me, but I feel like I wasn't prepared for some of the comments and some of the hate and some of the just shenanigans and stuff like that. And it's like, so I feel like now, like when I go and I'll host an event or I'll be on stage or I'll do TV and, you know, in front of all these people and I've got it turned on, I need this like 30 minute decompression window before I actually can properly people. It's like, you just have this adrenaline dump and then it's just like, oh, I got to do that.
1: The adrenaline dump is a perfect way to explain it. That's crazy. You're just like, ah. Oh.
0: Yeah.
1: But the hate comments is a whole other topic of conversation. It's funny because I get a lot of hate being a woman in like men's fields. A lot of men like to make comments on me, but it's funny because I know I'm cut out for it because it just rolls over my head. Like it doesn't even, like I had my brothers bullying me when I was younger. You know what I mean? So like nothing gets me. So I'm blessed for that. I feel like I was prepared. But what gets to my mom is hate comments. My mom, I swear, she reads every single one and she'll call me up like on the verge of tears. She's like, Sally, I can't believe they said this about you. I'm like, Mom, I'm not even looking at those. Please stop looking at those. And she will go through Instagram comments, YouTube comments, TikTok. I'm like, this is not good. So some people are cut out for it, you know? Some people are, some people aren't.
0: Yeah, well, and I think it's got to be really tough for you. And one of the things I've applaud you on is the way you've carried yourself. Cause I think a lot of young girls, and I do a little coaching and managing, and it's like a lot of young girls think the only way to make money online is to have that link in bio. You know what I mean? It's like, you gotta go down that because it's that instant money. It's quick, it's easy. And it is, cause I've got some friends that have done it and I've seen the dollar amounts they make and I don't know what they're doing over there. Cause that's just not my deal, but I see the dollar amounts. I'm like, wow, this is real, real money. But you've kind of gone the other opposite way. It's like, I'm just going to be my authentic self and we're going to see what happens. And I love the way that you've scaled and you're probably making a lot more money than a lot of them that have gone that cheap and easy way.
1: Yeah. Oh my gosh. I have so much to say about this, but, from the start, I guess like I'm super family oriented. Right. And I just know that I have my grandparents following me. So it's not just me. It's not just for me, but it's also like, that's my own personal values. You know, I don't want people to look at me for what they see on the outside, but I want people to like, I want that to be the last thing people see about me or think about me. Like, I don't want them to know my skills and talents. I want them to know my heart and, you know, my voice. And I always say I wouldn't ever post something that I wouldn't want my grandfather to see, you know? So that is a good rule to live by. But, I mean, it's so sad. It's the world we live in. And I think the platform, I don't know if we can say it, OF, we'll say OF so there's no...
0: Yeah, we can say it. I mean, whatever. It doesn't bother me one way or another. So,
1: okay. But I think what confuses a lot of women and young girls is they see these women living these crazy lives, you know, flying on private jets in a different country every week. But they don't know that OnlyFans has taken like top maybe like 20 creators and has blown them up through their platform, through their managing services. And they make all these other girls think that they can do it too. So a lot of women start this link and then they don't have any success. And then they have to revert going back to their original content. And it's like just embarrassing. But also a lot of these women are comparing themselves to literally escorts, you know, who are getting paid to fly around the country. And they're like, I want that dream life. And they go for it. And it's just, it's not what they think it is. And it's so short term. So, yeah. You know, you have to build a brand that is long term. You know, I'm going to get ugly. I'm going to get wrinkly one day. And then it's just, it's quick, you know, it's quick money. And if you build your personal brand right, where people know everything about you, like all you are, if you're into real estate, if you're into sports, if you're into this and that, and get to know your audience to connect with you on a deeper level, then that will make your brand last truly. So, and then you could pass your brand down to your children one day. You know, when I raise daughters, I want them to be doing the same thing as me. So, yeah.
0: Yeah. Well, I know even like with, you know, case in point, obviously he's a male, but it's like, I look what, you know, and Ken Block was a dear friend of mine and he passed, mm-hmm. but I look at the way he's been able to, you know, through his platform, you know, now his kids have these platforms, yeah. you know what I mean? And things like that. And he was able to pass it down, you know, and even with, you know, Brian Deegan and what he's been able to do with his kids, and they've been highly successful, you know, mm-hmm. and things like that. But it's interesting. I never even thought about that, but the way you grow your platform, you can pass it down to other yeah. kids. And if you've grown it the other direction, there's not much there that you can pass along.
1: Nope. There's nothing you can hand down, you know? Yeah. So unfortunate.
0: Yeah, definitely. I never even really had thought about that, but yeah, that's awesome. So I guess, you know, obviously you're getting to take, you know, these trips, you're getting to see all these experiences. Has there been anything that's quite blown you away so far that you've done? Like, you've done a lot of cool stuff, but it's like, has there been one moment where you're like, holy crap, I wasn't expecting this?
1: Probably my trip last summer to Norway. So the crazy thing about social media is that you can just connect with people all over the world. So there's this group of adrenaline junkies out in Norway who had seen my content, and they literally invited me out, planned a whole vacation basically of e-foiling, surfing, doing these drift bikes down the mountains. And they knew exactly what I would want to do just because they had seen my social media. So they like catered to me to do that in Norway. And it was just the most incredible thing. It looks like a Hallmark movie. It looks like a computer screen. Like, Norway looks picture perfect. The people are incredible. And just getting paid to do what I love. You know what I mean? Like, go out there and promote them. So I think that was the most incredible thing I've done yet. And just e-foiling on the fjords with the mountains in the back. And knowing that if you fall off, a killer whale might eat you. So that's probably the most incredible thing I've done so far. But you know, it's been a journey. I've been able to ride in IndyCar, you know, just do all these things that have been on my bucket list for forever. So one thing I haven't done, which is insane, is I've never been skydiving. So really? I don't know. I'm like, should I do that? My frontal lobe is closing, like, at this point in my life. So I'm like, I don't know if it's worth it, but I've never been skydiving.
0: I could probably help set that one up. So Mia Chapman,
1: the jets is going to be like, I'm pushing you out of the plane.
0: Mia Chapman, one of the girls I help manage, she's a Red Bull athlete. She just did the big Red Bull project in Moab where they have the skydivers climbing out of UTVs and jumping. But they have the big skydiving base here in Arizona where we're at. And Mia's been skydiving a couple times with the Red Bull team, but they'd probably love to have you out. But they do it. They're up, you know, multiple times a day and stuff like that. They love to take people up. And we'll be back with more with Sally Grace when we turn here to the General Tire Jim Beaver Show. And yeah, you know what? This is year number 15.
1: Hi.
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0: I do have a question. It was funny. Out of everything you posted, how did the Conor McGregor thing come up with a cigar? Because that's absolutely, like, I just love that commercial because it's so, like, it's just, to me, there's, like, humor in it. It's just funny. Like, it hit because it's a little campy, but it's a little funny. It's a little serious. And I'm just like, for whatever reason, it worked.
1: Which one are we talking about? The Arnold Schwarzenegger one?
0: I'm talking about the one with a cigar and you
1: letting it on the can.
0: Yeah.
1: I don't even know. I think we were just filming. I was shooting an ad for Conor McGregor cigars. And then my filmer / producer guy was just like, did you know you can light your cigar like off the can of the gun? I'm like, there's no way. So we were just like ripping rounds it. I'm like, how hot does it have to get? Like, it took a long time. I think it was like 4 rounds. And then I was like, there's no way this is going to happen. And I did it and boom, it worked perfectly. So that was a fun little science experiment that I'll have to try again.
0: That's got to be one of those interesting ones. Is I get some random DMs in my DM. I'm sure you do. How does that one happen? Because with Conor McGregor, because at some point you got to be like, oh, this is fake. Like Conor McGregor's company actually reaching out to me.
1: I was trying to think about how it came about. I think he had liked some of my videos. Like he was definitely like, seeing my stuff was popping up on his feed and he was liking it, and then he followed me. I'm like, oh, this is hilarious. I didn't even know who he was like a few years ago until my fiance was like, that's Conor McGregor. You're like, the Mac, you don't know who that is? And I'm like, I had no idea. I was like, oh, that's pretty cool. Like, Also, when I started social media, I didn't know, like, anybody famous. So when these people were following me, I'd, like, show them. I'd be like, who's this? And he's like, no way. Like, Adam Sandler followed you? He doesn't actually follow me, but I didn't know anybody. But I think he just, like, DM'd me. It was like, we got to send you some cigars. I was like, okay, sick. Like, let's do it. And, yeah, there's some good cigars. So I definitely recommend them.
7: Yeah, there was... It's funny with the following too, because you never know when something's going to hit and who's going to see it and then who's going to follow you. Because I remember this was about a year and a half, 2 years ago. I was going through something and one of his videos popped up as Jelly Roll. And so I click over to his profile and it says Jelly Roll follows you. I'm like, I didn't even know Jelly Roll was following me. And then I was like, I feel like it's good because I'm not following the guy back.
1: That's hilarious. I know that's happened to me before. I'm like, oh my God, what the heck? Like, this is insane. I'm sorry.
7: Follow.
1: Yeah, that's so cool though.
7: There's been a few instances like that. So I guess out of everything you do, so let's talk about cars, because I mean, I'm a car guy. I do a ton of that's kind of where I've made my living, and now it's branched into action sports. But let's talk about cars, because you're a total car person. How did the car thing start with you? Has it been since a young age? Is it something you grew up around cars?
1: No, I actually didn't grow up around cars, but when I moved to Florida, we have a lot of car shows here. And I was just super bored when I first moved here, like just trying to experience everything. And I'd go to the car shows by myself. And that's when I'd just go and ask questions to people, be like, tell me about the car. Like, I just like became intrigued about 5 years ago. And then I was working a serving job and I was like, this sucks. You know, like I'm like skateboarding in the morning. And then eventually I had my whole hair dreaded out. And I was in a suit and tie when I was serving. And I'm like, these guys are like going to probably fire me once I have dreads, right? And so I'm like already trying to plan my way out. Because I'm hustling, I'm skating in the morning, I'm filming that content, and then I'm going to put a suit and tie on at night to like serve for these super bougie people that will probably be like, why does this chick have dreads? So I'm like planning my way out, and I go to this classic car dealership, and I'm just walking around it because I just love classics. Like, that is what I really love. And I was like, I had no idea you guys were even here. Like, there's no sign. Like, you guys are hidden. Like, you can't see you from the street. I was like, someone's got to run your social media. And I'm like, hey, I'm pretty good at social media. Like, you guys need a hand. Like, let me do it. So, like, I say this is the best hack ever if you want to get into social media. If you have a job that you can film and get paid at hourly and have your coworkers be able to film you, you don't have to pay for a filmer. That's, like, an instant life hack. So, like, if you're a car mechanic, like, film that. Like, just try to film what you're already doing at your work. But that's how I started getting into cars, because that's when I started learning, like, starting with the basics, with the classics. And then I would have my filmers filming me doing a car review, feeding me the information. So I kind of faked it till I made it. They're like, oh, this is, like, a 69 Camaro, la, la, la, la, la, on these wheels. And I was just repeating what they were saying, but at the same time, I was studying them, you know? So it was kind of a faker, but I was very transparent with my following. Like, I am learning with you guys, and I'm still learning. Like, I will go to a car shows and still feel dumb, but I love cars and I love learning about them. But they were feeding me all the information, and that's how I learned. I was like, it was like vocab words, you know what I mean? So we'd get new inventory in and I would talk all about the cars, and it was really, really cool. But that's until I became full-time social media and I started traveling all the time. So I couldn't work there anymore, unfortunately, but it was the best experience of my life. Got to ride in them every day. Like, it was fun. Like, I was just cruising. It was so fun. I learned stick shift there as well. So that was a really big, life lesson, I guess you could say.
7: It is. It's sad. It's so sad how many young people don't know how to drive a stick shift anymore, because there's like very few cars even made with a stick.
1: Yeah, exactly. It's probably all going to be automatic. I don't know. Within 10 years, I'd say.
7: Yeah. I was just in San Antonio, south of San Antonio, to racetrack for General Continental Tire, and they roll out these cars. We get to burn laps and doing tire testing and all this stuff last week. And they roll out as a brand new Mustang GT, have the track edition, and then they had a brand new BMW M2. and I immediately jump in both of their automatics with the paddle shift. I was like, oh, I'm so sad. It's not a stick shift.
1: Are you serious?
7: Yeah.
1: That's a disgrace.
7: Yeah. Well, I think they also do testing where they bring in a lot of like tire dealers, stuff like that, and let them see the difference in tires. So I'm sure that a lot of those, they're not into stick shifts and they're just there to have a good time and see tires. I was there to actually just burn laps and do shenanigans. So.
1: Yeah. Oh, man, I would have cried if it was automatic and I hopped in there.
7: I will say, because I'm a Ford guy and I've got a Ford contract, I don't get to drive a lot of other stuff, but I hadn't really been behind the wheel of a BMW in a very long time. Holy crap, the M2 is fun.
1: Yeah, like, yeah, I've been watching a bunch of videos of them recently. Getting tempted. Can't look at things in this place.
7: Well, and then I saw the price, and I'm like, well, this is a real problem when you see the price tag, and it's not bad. And I'm like, oh, no.
1: Yep. Mm-hmm.
7: I was like, this could be a problem. But you just got a Hellcat, right?
1: I just gave away a Hellcat.
7: Okay, gave away.
1: I had it for a little bit and then gave it away. But, I'm building out this company called Finley Motors with my fiance, and we run car giveaways through there. So we haven't had a car giveaway this month, but I gave away my C8. We've given away a Jeep, Hellcat, bunch of trucks. So that's fun too, because we just get to whip around the car, film content with it, and then give it to a follower. So that's a really good time.
7: So question for you, because I know my friend Lacey Blair, she's given some away before too. How does that work? Like, do you really see a big increase in like followers, engagement, stuff like that when you give away a car?
1: Yeah, it's all about how you set it up. You know, if you say like, to win car, must follow this page, comment. They're kind of locked in, you know, and also like the content that you create, you got to create so they're not going to want to miss out, and you have to make a deal so they're not going to want to miss out. So it's all about the how you market it, really. But a lot of people do car giveaways and unfortunately fail because people are too scared to push in people's face. You know, like I'll run 3 ads a day, post at least 1 or 2 videos about it a day on my story constantly. And people are scared to push, you know, but everyone's selling something. So you might as well sell them that and what you're selling. So,
7: yeah, I just asked because I've did a project last year with Ford, and it was on the Mustang Mach-E. It was a rally. And so I did a full build out. I went to all these Electrify Expos, did some viral videos, and like January 1st of next year, I own the car. You know, per my deal with Ford, but I can't get rid of it until January 1st next year. I'm like, do I sell it? Do I give it away? What do I do with this Mach-E that's just fully built out? It's an amazing car, but I'm like, what do I do with it? So
1: that's like my dream partnership right there is working with Ford. I'm a Ford girl. I'm like, one day I'm going to get there.
7: I will, you know what, we'll have to, there's actually a really fun event in the fall that I host for Ford. It's called the Raptor Rally. It's in Lake Havasu, which is not far from me. They bring in all the Ford off-road cars and stuff like that, and all these Raptor owners, and just go and romp around in the desert for like a day or two. That's some off-air we'll talk about. That would be a fun one to have you out, and you just get to romp Raptors and Broncos and just have fun.
1: Oh, my God. I think that's going to be my next car. I want to get a Bronco and just build it out. Make it like Barbie pink.
7: I'm in the process of a Bronco Raptor build right now. I just got a new Bronco Raptor a month ago.
1: That's what I want. That's what I want so bad. But how is it? Awesome.
7: So I had the original Bronco. Well, I actually had a 96 way back. So sold that because some guy wanted to pay too much money for it, and I hate that I did. Then I got the new Bronco when it came out, had that for a year, built one out, sold it, bought a Bronco Raptor, built it out exactly like I wanted. Somebody walked up and offered way too much money, so I sold that. So now I'm on to my third Bronco in the last like 4 years.
1: Well, what I like about the Bronco Raptors is they're just like, they're already like, they've got a nice lift. They're wide. Like, they are badass built cars. Like, so nice. But
7: you don't have to do anything to them. That's the thing. Yeah, like, you really don't. They're built out. Like, they're. The engine's already like, it's a bigger engine. I'm telling you, if you buy one, just get a Bronco Raptor.
1: Yeah. Okay. You're tempting me. But so when you get a vehicle, you say someone bought it for too much. Do you post it like on Facebook, or do you post it for like a high price? And if they, you know, are willing to pay that, you sell it? Because that's what
7: a lot of my builds. Yeah, a lot of my builds, I build them because that's kind of what I do is content creation. I do car builds and I go out and go to Moab and do all these cool things with the cars and they go to all these shows, things like that. So a lot of times I'll just, and same thing with Kawasaki with my side-by-side builds I do with them. I'll get people that'll see them at a show or something. They'll just walk up and they'll be like, how much? I'm like, ah, it's not for sale. No, how much? And I'll just throw some stupid number out there and they'll be like, okay. And then I'm like, well, damn, I guess I just sold my car.
1: Oh, that's hilarious.
7: So it's, yeah, like the Mach-E's the one
1: for it. But there's always a price. There's always a number someone was not for.
7: There's always a price. Everything's for sale for a price. Well, exactly. Not everything, but. I lost my train of thought. I was going to ask you about something, and then we went down a rabbit hole, and I can't even remember what the question was going to be at this point.
1: What's your dream car?
7: What's that?
1: What's my your dream car?
7: Oh man, I'm gonna put you on the spot with this one too. Dream car. Oh man, probably McLaren F1 from the early 90s because it had that center seat.
1: From the early 90s, I can't even imagine what it looked like.
7: Oh gosh. It's a center seat, and then they have sitting behind you to the sides. There's other seats. So it's a 3-seat vehicle, but the driver sits in the center like a fighter jet cockpit. And like when I race trophy trucks, mine was a center seat trophy truck. So it just kind of reminds me of that. But they wanted they wanted you to have the vantage point of a Formula One car. So they built it so the driver sits in the middle. It's rad. You'll have to pull up like McLaren F1 and it's the most beautiful car.
1: Wow. You have to send me a picture. How long have you raced for?
7: I started racing when I was about 19, which would have been late 90s. And I raced for about, I'm not retired. I just don't have any race cars right now. I've been doing too much content creation and traveling and TV work. So I haven't really raced the last 2.5 years, but I raced for a good 20 something years and won some races. And so it's all been mostly off-road stuff, but done a little bit of road racing and things and rally stuff. Now so I'm all over the place.
1: Get into some sort of racing or drifting. I feel like drifting might be a little safer, but they both have their risks.
7: Drifting's so precise. I love the precision of drifting.
1: Yeah,
7: and it's like I've been in some rides with like Ryan Tyrk and Von Gittin Jr. And it's like to see them place a car, they're like, oh, they'll go through and they'll be like, oh, I'm not that close. I'm like, man, we were within like an inch or two. No, I can get closer. And, and they'll get the bumper within like a quarter of an inch without hitting something. I'm like, dude, this is insane. The car control these guys have.
1: Yeah, that's nuts. I respect it a lot.
7: All right. Well, if you enjoyed this interview with Sally, let me tell you, it is quite a bit longer. Head over to my YouTube channel at JimBeaver15 and listen to the whole thing. That being said, we got to take a short commercial break. We'll be back to wrap the show up when we return here to the General Tire Jim Beaver Show.
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7: Welcome back here to the General Tire Jim Beaver Show. And, man, what an amazing young lady Sally Grace is. Love the way she carries herself, keeps it PG-13, and has a ton of fun. Make sure you go over to Sally Grace. It looks like her Instagram, the handle is Sally Gracie. It's Sally Grace, but has an E, extra E on the end, assuming Sally Grace was taken or something like that. But, yeah, definitely worth following both YouTube and Instagram. She's cranking stuff out. TikTok, she's all over Facebook. Yeah, follow her. That being said, big shout out to all of our partners in the show. Obviously, General Tire, Kicker Audio, Rigid Industries, Misadventure, GFX Wheel. Also, we got Tuffy Security, Surecan, you know, Ford and the Mustang Mach-E Rally. We got some amazing partners. I am at Jim Beaver 15 on the socials. Like I said, YouTube channel is blowing up lately. Just couple hundred new subscribers in the last like week or two. We're posting a ton of content. My Netherlands video dropped. This video with Sally Grace will be dropping. Also had some Bronco footage. Got an Overland Expo video, a San Antonio video. Like, we are absolutely cranking on all cylinders here. So, definitely.
21: 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Check it, 41 years, your inside look at the world of boxing and mixed martial arts. My name is Pedro Fernandez. We'll talk about the budding star, of course, it is Boots Ennis. Last night, of course, erasing Xander Zayas in 7 rounds was a pretty good fight. If you didn't see it, we'll talk about that and more with Thomas Dillon-Muth. And, of course, the retired HBO godfather Larry Merchant will be in the house next. Coming up on the...
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23: Breaking news this hour from townhall.com. I'm Michael Harrington. Iran has launched drone and missile attacks on Bahrain and Kuwait in response to new U.S. airstrikes earlier today. Iran's Revolutionary Guard claiming responsibility for the attacks that targeted Gulf states housing U.S. military bases. Iran now is threatening a complete halt in negotiations to end the war. Tensions continue over efforts to resume transit through the Strait of Hormuz as well. New research is highlighting differences between the Democratic Party's fractured voter base.
24: According to Pew Research, black and Hispanic voters, while still largely aligned with Democrats, often differ from the party's more progressive wing. Many support economic liberal policies, but takes more moderate positions on social issues. They're also more likely to favor stricter border enforcement and stronger policing than progressive activists. The findings point to an evolving Democratic base, with key voting blocs not fully embracing the party's shift to the left. Ron Taylor reporting.
23: A wave of conservative political winds is reshaping Latin America these days, with new election results in Peru and Colombia adding to the trend.
25: In the past 18 months, 7 countries in Central and South America have shifted to the political right, including recent runoff victories for conservative candidates in Peru and Colombia. Peru's Keiko Fujimori won a narrow race, while Colombia elected businessman Abelardo de la Espriella, who's pledging major spending cuts and pro-market reforms. Some leaders call it a historic rejection of socialism and a move toward free market policies. Supporters say it could boost economic growth. John Scott reporting.
23: Ukraine has intensified its drone attacks on Russia, setting fire to a major oil refinery in the south this weekend and killing at least two people. Strikes aim to disrupt Russian fuel supplies and military deliveries. More on these stories at townhall.com.
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23: OpenAI has restricted the release of its new AI model at the request of the Trump administration. This move is part of a government effort to vet AI products for cybersecurity risks. OpenAI's rival, Anthropic, announced that the administration had approved a limited release of its cybersecurity model. Both companies will only provide access to small groups of trusted partners. OpenAI's new model, GPT 5.6 Sol, will be available to about 20 customers approved by the administration. Reports are swirling about Taylor Swift and Travis Kelce possibly getting married at New York's Madison Square Garden. Nothing has been publicly confirmed by the couple, but the New York Times reports they're planning a small gathering there July 2nd and a bigger one the following day. Public records show the city issued permits for loading and unloading of theatrical materials at the arena during that time period. The company that does red carpet events also applied for a permit. News and analysis at townhall.com. Argentina fans in Texas for the World Cup engaged in heated debates with the locals, but not about soccer.
3: It's not about who has the best team or players at the tournament. It's about who produces the best, most succulent steaks and how to prepare the meat. It was almost inevitable that there would be a beef about beef between two of the top cattle-raising areas in the world. Argentine beef is mostly grass-fed on open pastures. The result is leaner meat with intense earthly flavors. Predominantly grain-fed beef in Texas has more marbling and is known for a sweeter flavor. In both places, steak is deeply ingrained in diet and culture. Bob Agner reporting.
23: Today is Sunday, June the 28th. It's the 179th day of 2026. On this date in history, 1914, in an act that helped trigger World War I, Archduke Franz Ferdinand of Austria and his wife Sophie were shot to death in Sarajevo by a Serb nationalist. More on these stories at townhall.com.
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Damas y caballeros, bienvenidos, ladies and gentlemen. Emily coming at you from the multi-million dollar sports bar and studios in the city by the bay, San Francisco, California. Check it. This is the one, the only, Ring Talk Live Worldwide. Often imitated, but never duplicated. How can I say that? Because I am the original OG. When I did this back in 1980, I was an SF cop doing this on the phone with Charles Day down there in Florida. He said, let's come up with a name for your segment. We'll call it Ring Talk. Before you know it, a few years later, 1989, it was a national syndication. Having looked back, of course, this is like 15, maybe almost 20 years with the Sports Byline Broadcast Network. So Ring Talk Live Worldwide is rocking and rolling 41, almost 42 years into an existence. Oh, and who am I? My name is Pedro Fernandez. I am your award-winning host. 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Of course, I'm also a four-time Golden Glove champion with National League. So I know a little bit about boxing, or at least I should. 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Of course, we'll be talking big time about the coming out of Jaron Ennis. How can I put this? Brent Carter of Tower of Power. Take that back. He's the lead singer of the Commodores now. But he said to me,

as well as Sports Byline, the Sports Byline USA channel, of course, as well as YouTube's, I'm just stuttering and stammering. I'm having a good show. Let's rock and roll. Of course, after the break, we'll bring in Sir Thomas Dillon. We'll talk about last night's fight. Of course, he was there ringside. We'll talk about that and more on Ring Talk Live Worldwide.

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6: Well, I'm on Ring Talk, and as you know, this is one of the first shows that got onto the Internet. My friend Pedro is a true fighter in his own mind, I should say, but he really is. I seen him exercising the other day, getting ready for somebody. I don't know who it is, because everybody is taking shots at him, so I see him getting himself in good condition so that he can fire back. Never been one to say die, never been one to hide out. He comes on damn near torpedoes, full steam ahead.
7: What is the wire-haired wonder alluding to? Well, I walk into a press conference and people would snarl. I mean, they would just snarl. It looked like you ever see a dog when he's smiling and he's showing you his teeth, but he ain't smiling, like he shows up ready to rip off a piece of your butt. The bottom line is, that's the way it used to look for Poison Pen Pedro. But the bottom line is, let's talk about last night. Wow, the main event, coming to us from Brooklyn, New York, because we'll bring in Tommy D in just a second. He was there ringside, of course, the VIP that he is. But the bottom line is, he was on DAZN. DAZN pay-per-view, of course, DAZN hitting you up for a little bit more. And they say to you, hey, you can get this for free if you're part of the Ultimate Package. I think the Ultimate Package means like giving them like $100 a month or something like that. Bottom line is, stick to the 20.

0: $29 plan like I do and watch the fights through binoculars in somebody else's house. I mean, you know, when that's what you do. You get the binoculars going, you watch the fight. It's a little uncomfortable at times, but you know, watch the fights through the wind, somebody else's window and save yourself $70 or $80 or whatever the hell it is. Bottom line is pay-per-view has gone through the roof. And of course, people say to me, do you still pay for pay-per-view, Pedro? And I say, no, I've never really paid for pay-per-view. I either go over to somebody's house or I watch it through binoculars. And of course, I explain the aforementioned story to them. At the end of the day, last night was probably a fight worth buying. I mean, you know, that's what you want to think about. If you paid for the fight, was it worth paying for? Well, I'm not talking about the undercard. Of course, Emiliano Vargas being victorious, that's always good, that up-and-coming stars looking good. But the bottom line is, Xander Zayas, man, he came in there with a lot of hype, but he was a 6-1 underdog. I mean, think about this. George Foreman was only a 3-1 favorite over Muhammad Ali. Sonny Liston was like 2.5 or 3-1. So those were big, big monumental upsets in boxing history. So you knew from based on the odds that, you know, Xander didn't have a chance. It was slim and none, and Slim was out of town. So it was according to the Las Vegas oddsmakers. And when it opened like at 3.5-1 and it moved to 6-1, I said to myself, yikes! I haven't seen a line move like that in quite a long time. In fact, a guy that knows a lot about lines, of course, is on the line from the Bronx to talk about the man himself, Sir Thomas Dillamou. Tommy D, how are you?
1: Pedro, what is going on, bro? Listen, you got to answer the fact when you talk about, you know, why you're paying for pay-per-views. Let people know that you go to these pay-per-views as well, all right? Because you be there as well. You got to let them know that as also, you know what I'm saying? So, you know, you attend, you're there live in the moment like I was last night.
0: All right, speaking of live in the moment last night, of course, was the place rocking and rolling. Hey, let me tell you like this. I went to the Trinidad Hopkins fight, okay? And it was all these Puerto Ricans were in the house because it was Trinidad. And what happened was the Puerto Ricans bought all the tickets and nobody from Philly. Bernard Hopkins did not have a fan base. Not like that kid hit the last night, not like Boots on this last night. Bernard Hopkins couldn't bring a crowd with him anywhere. I'm no knock on Bernard, but, you know, he couldn't draw flies unless he, like, defecated. I mean, that's just the way it is. But you know, against Trinidad, the Garden was sold out, and they were all rocking and rolling. I mean, if Trinidad had won that night, it would have been like Duran and Moore. But the bottom line is, Hopkins silenced them early, and last night, Bruce Ennis silenced the Puerto Rican crowd, of course, the New York crowd, real early with that first-round knockdown.
1: Yeah, but I will say this, and I was kind of almost right about this. There were a lot of Philly fans in this.
0: No. There were all kinds of Philly fans there. That's what I'm trying to say. Is that Hopkins couldn't draw, but this kid could draw because you heard him last night.
1: Yeah, absolutely. It's a very excellent point. I mean, he has a big draw, and I think if he's not a superstar now, he's almost there because obviously a lot of people know Boots for who he is and. He has a good fan base here in the East Coast, right? But, you know, people are never satisfied in the sport of boxing.
0: Especially,
1: you know,
0: especially this old man. I mean, I was dogging him. I called him boring. And a lot of the times when I call him boring is I'm trying to entice Tommy D. I mean, I'm like sticking him with a fork in the eye or something. Like, not really, you know what I'm saying? But just trying to get a reaction out of him. And of course, Boots Ennis last night moving to 36 the zip, a 7-round stoppage. Of course, he had Xander down, I think, in round number one, round number five, and round number seven. Of course, Xander had a good round number three, and he stunned him a couple times. And he stunned him a couple times, and I will say this about Boots. He recovered instantly.
1: Yeah. See, that's what I'm saying. So, like, here's the thing, right? I sometimes watching it live and then watching on TV, there's two different, you get to see two different versions, right? And you get better angles, right? So where I was sitting, I saw Boots buzz. I didn't think he was hurt or in any danger, right? Because I felt like he composed himself. It took a while, you know, he had to get his legs back a little bit. He held on, but he was still kind of dangerous at being hurt. And what I mean by that is, like, he was throwing shots in return, and Xander, already, you know, being dropped in the first round, has to have that in his mentals, right? So, like, that's what I mean. Like, he didn't look like he was hurt until, like, on the car ride home, where someone was telling me, who is a current boxer himself, was telling me that, he was hurt. And I was like, really? So I didn't really get to see that. I thought he was buzzed, but with that being said, he did an excellent job of hiding it, you know, at least for me, you know what I'm saying? And there was other people that said the same thing. They said, nah, he wasn't really in any danger, but he was buzzed, and he did, you know, Xander definitely got his attention.
0: You know, I'm trying to download some clips this morning, and of course, now ClipGrab. Did you ever use ClipGrab?
1: No.
0: Okay, ClipGrab is where it takes YouTube clips and erases the video and makes a nice audio clip for you, okay? Bottom line is, now I just hit on the ClipGrab, and it says to me, move to trash, it's damaged. I mean, that's one in the morning. Wow. Bottom line is, you know, I woke up this morning a lot more appreciative, and I stole this line from the lead singer of the Commodores, Brent Carter, when he sent me this text this morning. He said, I like Boots and this a lot more today than I did yesterday. Am I just a selfish old man?
1: No, I wouldn't say that. It's just, listen, it's not you, and it's just certain things people are not satisfied, right? Because you know what it is? It's this era of boxing is not the same as yesterday's era of boxing, right? Like we're used to seeing the guys fight the best. We're used to seeing great performances. We're used to seeing guys doing an excellent clinic of boxing, but then getting the stoppage. We don't see that now. We get either or sometimes. So, I mean, and Boots' resume before last night and maybe before the last few fights, really nothing, you know, to really, you know, say Hall of Fame right away, right?
0: He fought Bailey a lot.
1: Yeah, exactly. So people are never satisfied. I don't like when people discredit fights. Like, so now the narratives or what people are going to say is that Xander was too young. No, he wasn't too young. He started fighting at like 16, 17 years old as a professional.
0: I mean,
1: and he has 20. That was his 24th world fight.
0: I know,
1: he's a defending champion.
0: I know. He just got lit up, man. That's all.
1: Yeah.
0: To it. I mean, here's
1: that's
0: what's
1: it.
0: Up. Real, listen. I was clocked in one fight. I was clocked in the first round and take it back twice in the first round, and I was clocked in the second round. When you get clocked like he did, it's very, very hard to stand up and even want to come back. I mean, because I know people say you got the will to win this and that, but let me tell you, there's a part of you inside that's saying, S-I-H-T. You know what I'm saying? I mean, holy God, I mean, there's part of you that's going, man, this ain't really what you're in. You didn't really get into it for this, did you? I mean, you went across the ring like seven different guys. You know,
1: but
0: so.
1: Listen.
0: What?
1: But we win at the end of the day as fans, right? You said it yourself. You said, listen, you know, you watched the fight and you got your money's worth, right? And that's all anybody can ask for. Like, we're very critical. You know, everybody wants to be smart, right? We want to be the smart boxing fans and critique, right? Everybody wants to, me included, you know what I'm saying? But at the end of the day, when you make a statement like that, and even me making a statement being there, we got our money's worth, and we witnessed some sort of greatness last night.
0: Okay.
1: Right? And that's what boxing needs.
0: Okay, before we go to the break, though, I've got to kick Floyd Mayweather once, and I hope you can join me here. The bottom line is, remember over the years they said Floyd has no vices? Have you heard that before?
1: Yes, yes.
0: Floyd is a degenerate gambler. I mean, he gambles like $1 million here and $1 million there. I mean, you drop $1 million on an NBA game, a couple of $4 million on the Super Bowl, this and that. I mean, you know, he has the fever. When you have the fever, you can't stop gambling. When you're a gambling freak, you can't stop gambling. And of course, he had that bounce check court date a couple of weeks ago. And get this, Tommy D, if he had $200,000 in assets to his name, he could have bought that stolen check or that hot check back. That bounce check back from that jeweler for that watch. He could have bought the check back for $200,000 flat. Maybe he could have negotiated even a lesser amount. You know what I'm saying? But he couldn't. But he had nothing. So instead, he gets charged criminally. Then he goes to Greece and he goes to fleece the people in Greece, and that doesn't work out too well because he shows up, and then this court case, of course, led by Jen Burstein, who of course has never rarely loses in boxing. Of course, a New York attorney, and he was representing somebody called CPS or something like that, some promotional outfit. But at the end of the day, Floyd was prevented from doing this exhibition with this Greek guy down there in Greece. But he already got $3 million in advance. I mean, it seems like. Floyd just seems to be swindling people all around the world.
1: Yeah, I mean,
0: he's a swindler. I mean, and he got on that guy Jonah Ricketts, the convicted charlatan that had all kinds of issues, and he and Floyd went on TV and wore the traditional Jewish attire and that kind of stuff. We're talking about Netanyahu and all this kind of good stuff, and of course now Floyd is claiming that this guy sold his airplane for a dollar. No. When you look at the paperwork, and I read the contract, I read some of the court papers. This before we go to a break here. Floyd sold that plane for a dollar plus considerable, plus other things. In other words, when rich people sell stuff, they put like a dollar plus other amounts or other items or something. I can't remember what the contingency is. But the bottom line is, that's what he did with the plane. But Floyd tried to claim that he sold the plane, this guy, Jonas, sold the plane for a dollar. And that's not the way it went down. Anyway, Floyd's full of spit. He's going to lose every lawsuit. He's suing Al Heyman, Steven Espinosa, Showtime, and this Jonah guy. I think he's going to lose all the four lawsuits. But the bottom line is, Floyd's toast. He's done. He came back to the United States, of course, and he flew back on his own plane. Hey, how can a guy still have his own plane and not afford a $200,000 check?
1: I don't know.
0: Anyway, let's roll to a break. I'm over with Tommy D over here. Of course, we're going to the break. The other room, of course, is the undefeated, almost undefeated. Great one. Let's talk about the impeccable one, Bailey Peck. You are tuned to Ring Talk Live Worldwide. Lord have mercy.
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7: I'm only bold and cocky before and after fighting. Let me see you close your mouth and just keep it closed.
8: Well, you know that's impossible.
7: No, now keep it closed.
8: You know that's impossible. I'm the greatest. And I'm knocking out all bones. And if you get too small, I'll knock you out.
0: I only get bold and cocky before and after shows. You are tuned to Ring Talk Live. Well, I check it 42 years. You're inside looking at the world of boxing and MMA. Last night's referee, of course, for this junior middleweight showdown between the now 23-1 Xander Zayas. Of course, 13 stops. Of course, the victor is 36-0. I'm talking about Jaron Ennis of Philadelphia, 36-0, 32 KOs. The stoppage coming in the seventh round. But the referee performed well. And often I spell Harvey Dock's name D-I-C-K, but I'm not going to spell it that way this morning because he was pretty good last night. Don't you think Don't you think Harvey did a good job last night?
1: He did okay. I mean, there was really nothing for him to really, you know, get in the way of and mess up, except I personally thought he should have stopped it in the fifth round. The fifth round, Xander took a beating in that fifth round. He got dropped. He did not look good, even walking to the corner. And I was even like, you know, he took some really good shots in that exchange. I mean, Xander showed he had a good chin, but, you know, sometimes that may not be good for you in the long run. So I thought Harvey should have definitely stopped it in the fifth round. So I'm not going to give no A or A plus to Harvey. Maybe for him, it was a good performance because it was him. But as a job of a referee, I don't think he did a great job. I think he did an okay job.
0: No. But here's what's up. I was watching him, you know, in the sixth and the seventh round, and he had his eyes open like, you know, like he was buckwheat on our gang. But the bottom line is his eyes were wide open, and he was looking for a Broid to jump in and stop. Of course, it was the corner's. I thought the corner made a mistake by sending him out after the fifth round. I thought that was a corner mistake.
1: Yeah, I thought so, too. I didn't think they should have sent him out. I thought it should have been stopped. But even that, like you said, like when Harvey, you know, Harvey didn't stop it in the seventh, because when Xander got dropped in the seventh, which he took like kind of like a knee, it just looked like he was done. Harvey had an opportunity to stop it then. So it was Xander looking to the corner, and the corner stopped the fight. I think Xander would have continued, but I think Xander knew he was a defeated fighter at the point. A lot of people may look at it as Xander quitting, and I won't see it that way. You're going to get weird people like, you know, like your guy Virgil Ortiz saying that Xander's the P word.
0: Oh my guy.
1: Yeah, you know that's your guy, Virgil Ortiz.
0: Oh, man. Oh. At 147, I really thought he was good. Listen, he had the chance to be the second coming of, the second coming of a reasonable facsimile of Oscar De La Hoya. Is that a good way to put it?
1: Somewhat. At 147, he did look that way. But I don't know about him. You know, too many injuries, struggle with the weights. Now contract problems.
0: Flintstone,
1: you know,
0: vitamins.
1: You know, and not making fights, not being able to get into big fights. He should have been the one that fought Boots, not Xander.
0: Flintstone vitamins.
1: Right? Flintstone vitamins, possibility.
0: Okay. All right. Yeah. Anyway, where does Zayas go from here? He says he's moving up to 160 pounds. You know, he didn't sparkle at 154. Is he just a guy that we thought a whole lot of, but he just couldn't cross that line? Is that a good way to put it?
1: Say it again. Like,
0: I said, is he one of those guys that we put a lot of hope in, and he just couldn't cross that line from good to great?
1: I think, well, we all do that, especially when you're fans of a certain fighter, or like, you know, like Puerto Rican fans. You know, Puerto Rican fans, they're always looking for the next coming. The second coming of Tito, or the second coming of Cotto. So
0: There's always the second coming of Felix Trinidad.
1: Yeah, Tito and Cotto was good too, but
0: Trinidad. Listen, Trinidad. I talked about this before on yesterday's show with Socrates Palmer, boxing's PhD, but you're a good friend. But Trinidad is like the most dissed guy. Nobody talks about him being great, and yet he went undefeated at 147, and then he went undefeated at 154. I mean, he beat an Olympic gold medalist. I mean, you know, Trinidad beat some dudes. And then he stepped up to 160 and fought Hopkins. And, you know, size matters in two things, pornography and junior middleweight and middleweight boxing and boxing in general. But the bottom, size matters in two things, pornography and combat sports. And that was a size matter that night. But I will say this. The Philadelphia crowd was in the house last night. The New York crowd that were in the house last night, because you heard them in the third round. They did wake up there for a second.
1: Yeah, they did. They did went crazy in the third round, and even some of the fourth round too, because Xander had a little bit moments in the fourth round, even though he lost the fourth round. But he had some moments in that round as well. Those are really good two rounds, round of the year type stuff. Round 3 and round 4. I don't think it wins, but they were very exciting rounds. It gave the Puerto Rican fans, the Xander fans, some hope. But, you know, at the end of the day, you know, the better guy won. And we witnessed some sort of greatness last night. I mean, I want to honestly believe that.
0: Okay, Tommy D, here's a $64,000 question for you, okay? If I gave you 2 months to come up with $200,000, are you and you're charged with two felony charges, one being fraud and the other being theft, could you come up with the 200 grand?
1: I think I would come up with the 200 grand.
0: Not would. In other words, could. In other words, what I'm trying to say is you find a way, right? Even you had like to sell your television, all that kind of good stuff. We do it. You know what I'm saying? We do it. And this dude couldn't come up with $200,000 to avoid two felony charges. It doesn't make any sense to me. You would think he would be able to throw one of them cars at somebody. Unless, check this out. The reason why he can't use any of the cars as assets and any of the watches as assets is they're already marked for loans. Feel me? You see why he can't? You see why he can't generate any more cash, borrowing any money? Everything's borrowed on.
1: Wow.
0: Hey. Your boy Floyd Mayweather.
1: That's not my boy.
0: Oh, I know. Listen, I will say this. Floyd and I have had, you know, mixed over the years. It's been mixed. There's no doubt about it. I mean, we had some good times and some bad times. But the bottom line is, for the most part, he's been a Harvey Dock with a D, with an I, and you know, and there's not a whole lot you can say about it. But I will say this: having met my share of spitty people, and I say spitty, I mean spitty with an H. Few people can compel me to pinch thy nose in their presence quite like Floyd Mayweather Jr. And of course, he buys and wears, Tommy D, a new pair of underwear every day, but that doesn't prevent Floyd from stinking so bad you can smell him through the television and the computer screen.
1: This has been great. This is going to be one of the greatest conversations I've been a part of here at Ring Talk Worldwide, because you are finding every way to beat this guy and kick him while he's down, and I think it's hilarious. I think it's great.
0: Here's what I'm saying. I mean, the fact that he paid for a couple of guys. He paid for Joe Frazier's funeral. And he paid for somebody else's funeral that I can't mention on the air. So he did pay for two funerals. I will give him props for that. But outside of that, man, I mean, he's just gotten over on everybody. Imagine you being a Greek businessman and you investing $10 million in this, and the dude flies over there and then he flies back.
1: You're right. It's crazy.
0: No. It's not crazy. It's life. And life, with life comes death. And I'm going to tell you like this. You know, these people that Floyd, a lot of these people Floyd owes money to, they're not going to call Judd Bernstein. They're not going to call a lawyer. You're laughing. They're going to call a hitter.
1: It's funny, but it's not. But honestly, it's still a little funny. I mean, I hear what you're saying. And listen,
0: Floyd's going to be the victim of a drive-by.
1: He made his bed. I mean, that's just the way it is. You know, hopefully all these current fighters now that are making exceptional amount of money, because let's face it, the fighters now are making way more money than they did, you know, 15, 20 years ago. Hopefully they will, you know, invest well and not make the same mistakes as Floyd did.
0: Straight up, you are tuned to Ring Talk Live Worldwide. More with Sir Thomas DeLamuth after the break. Lord have mercy.
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0: The Las Vegas Visitors Convention and Visitors Authority, this is sort of like the marketing agency for the entire city. Bottom line is, get this, 336,000 less people showed up in March of 2026 than showed up in Las Vegas in March of 2025. What am I trying to tell you? Las Vegas is dying. Of course, they're also dying at the same time they tried to charge Pedro $13. Was it Tommy D, $13 for a Pepsi.
1: What?
0: That's what they tried to charge me at the MGM, $13 for a Pepsi. So I did that Roberto Duran move to Wilfred Benitez. So I sort of grabbed that certain center part of my body. You know what I'm talking about? you got to be kidding me. I was almost ready to drink tap water.
1: Yeah, that's insane. I mean, did it have magical powers in there or something?
0: No, wait, and it wasn't like a huge Pepsi. It was like one of these long, skinny cans.
1: Oh my God, $13!
0: Yeah, but that is $13 water down there. There's no $13 water all over the place.
1: I'll tell you what, I was at the fight day in the Barclays, and I didn't buy absolutely anything. I had my ticket, and I ate after I left. That's I was not going to pay. I don't. It's very rare that I buy anything when I go see a fight or even a sporting event because it everything is overpriced. It's ridiculous.
0: Okay, back to Floyd Mayweather. You know, Floyd's had his flunkies flooding social media and the like for years with posts. I think that made him seem far more better than he ever was. I'm talking about ever. I mean, when you saw those posts that put Floyd over Roberto Duran, Ray Leonard, and Thomas Hearns in their prime, you know, you try not to inhale as you can again smell the bull spit coming through your computer screen. What I'm trying to say is that Floyd was special at 130, 135, but after the Ricky Hatton fight at 130, at 140, Floyd clutched and grabbed. You might laugh at this one. He clutched and grabbed his ring fell so hard and off that you thought he might have had. You might have thought he had a thing for guys. I mean, that's how much he was holding on to people. I kid you not. And yet, with this public relations con job perpetrated by Floyd's minions, it's been so successful that a decent amount of the boxing populace, possibly including many people listening to the show, are inclined to believe the fiction smoothed by Floyd's Facebook fallacies. Is that true or false?
1: I can't answer. I don't really know.
0: Okay, I thought I'd put you on the spot on that one. So
1: yeah, thank you. I appreciate that.
0: I do what I can. Hey, what about Vegas losing 336,000 people in a year and a month? I mean, that's doom in the desert. Do you know what? That's doom in the desert. And the Las Vegas, I've studied the economic situation in this country since I was a kid, okay? And I used to read the Wall Street Journal. People used to laugh at me. I used to read the Wall Street Journal, that kind of stuff. But anyway, economic trends, Las Vegas always led the country in economic trends. In other words, when Vegas started to go south, the economy was going south. Well, Vegas hasn't gone south. Vegas is done. I mean, you take a gun, Tommy. You don't want to commit mass murder in Vegas. You can't do it anymore. Because if you got there on the strip and you got a machine gun, you started shooting all over the place, you wouldn't hit anybody. There's nobody there.
1: Yeah.
0: And yet they're charging $13 for a Pepsi. And, I mean, you know, I just can't understand it. And then I thought about it. The cop in me, I thought about it. And the sometimes guy, of course, I worked for casinos down there in Las Vegas, and realized how image conscious they were. And I realized that the cross between, oh, I'm going to get in some trouble, black culture and ghetto culture sort of brought a ghetto element to Las Vegas to the point where they were doing stuff on the strip. Once in a while, there'd be a drive-by. I'm not talking about the Tupac shooting and that kind of stuff. I'm talking after that, in the last few years, since the pandemic, there's been incidents where there's been shootings on the Las Vegas Strip that go unreported and assaults on the Las Vegas Strip. And a lot of this is being perpetrated by young black youth. And I think that that's why that they're pricing Las Vegas the way it is, so these people can't come back. Can you see what I'm trying to say?
1: No, I understand what you're saying.
0: And it's pretty scary because, you know, the middle class is being frozen out of that because, listen, Las Vegas was a place, Tommy D, I used to go there. When I worked for the casinos, I could go there with nothing in my pocket. But when I wasn't working for a casino, I went down to cover a fight, I could do it with $50 in my pocket and gamble a little bit. I mean, come on, man, we're only talking 15 years ago.
1: That's crazy.
0: 40 and 50 bucks. I couldn't do that now with 200.
1: No, you couldn't. You had no shot to just do that 200. You couldn't do that in New York with 200.
0: Well, anyway, I don't know. Back to Floyd Mayweather to an extent.
1: Let me just, I know, I'm
0: kicking his head, kicking this guy in the head this night, but what, I mean, how can you see him coming out of this? You know, you're a grown adult, and you've done business in your life. How do you see him coming out of this?
1: I don't know, because, listen, it's not like you can, you know, get another job or anything like that, because the only thing you know how to do is fight and box, and at his age, what can he do? The two fights that he was supposed to have, it was supposed to be a fight yesterday. I believe he was supposed to fight yesterday in exhibition. Mm-hmm. And I believe he was supposed to fight Pacquiao. They got, you know, thrown out. So, I mean, what else can he do to recover some of his money and maybe, you know, live a decent life going forward? I mean, I don't know if he can live the life of luxury that he has been living. I'm not too sure. You know, I don't know his financial situation totally. I just know that he owes a lot of money, and it's not well, you know what I'm saying? But can he, you know, he's still fairly young as far as, not in boxing years, obviously, but he's young as far as, you know, an adult life, you know? So he's got 30 years to go, you know what I'm saying? So I don't know, you know? So
0: I have to give him some props, though, because he still has a private jet. I don't know how you can have I have no idea. Unless he borrowed somebody's jet and painted his name on the side or something like that. I mean, I have no idea. It just blows me away. How you can be so broke and can't come up with $200,000 for a felony charge or two felony charges, but you can fly in a private jet and then go to a place where you don't get paid. Anyway, changing subject here. Heavyweight champion Oleg Usyk, the undefeated lad that he is, of course, from the Ukraine, now living in Oxnard, California, I think. Anyway, bottom line is he has relinquished his titles, and he's going to fight Deontay Wilder instead. After that Rico Verhaeven fight, I know you're not big, you weren't big on the rematch, but his flame lost a bit of brightness.
1: Yeah, and then with him giving up the belts, it's a bad look as well, because, you know, I'm one of the few guys that like to that call fighters ducks. I don't like to do that. I don't think fighters are scared of anybody. But like,
0: you know, Alvarez?
1: Well, okay, there's one. But I said very few cases. But you had a guy in Isaac Caballero that was looking to fight you, like, and that was a fight that I wanted to see.
0: You and me,
1: right? And a lot of fans wanted to see. And you just give up the titles and you don't fight him and you want to go fight Wilder? I mean, I don't like it.
0: And what about Mauricio Suleiman? I mean, Mauricio Suleiman saying that now that KBL is a WBC champion. I mean, I realize that KBL's been, I can't use that word on the air, but he's been mucked a bit by the boxing establishment. Guy's been around a long time, but, you know, he's been at the top of the ratings, but nobody wants to fight him. I mean, that's it. But isn't he been the most avoided guy in the heavyweight division of late?
1: Of late? Definitely. Absolutely. And they you know, he's waiting. He's been waiting patiently. He's fought a couple of top guys, and he's worked his way up. And, you know, give the guy the
0: Tommy
1: opportunity.
0: Do you give him the title over Bailey? You know what I'm trying to say? Do you give him the title, though? Do you give it to him? I mean,
1: no, don't you say,
0: look, you and Tommy D, Bailey and Deontay, or Bailey and somebody else got to hook it up. I mean, you know, you see what I'm trying to say?
1: No, that's what it's supposed to be. You know, definitely should have been done that way. You know, I don't get it. I don't get what the WBC is doing and some of these sanction bodies just giving a title away. No, make them fight somebody and say the winner of this is going to be our champion.
0: Okay, speaking of, last night Bob Arum aired some opinions, and so did Eddie Hearn, regarding doing any business with Dana White. Of course, are you a Dana White fan?
1: Not really, no.
0: What does not really mean?
1: It means that, you know, I can put up with him because, you know, for every bad, there's a slight little good that he could do.
0: But you know what, Tommy? Do you know I would pay you that $200,000 I talked about raising if you ran him over like with no. And I'm not talking about running him over with a car. I want you to run him over with those flatteners. You know those things that flatten the street.
1: Yeah.
0: I want Dana White to look like a newspaper. That I want him to be that thin, looking like a squash newspaper. I'm not a Dana White fan. Can you guess that?
1: I'm very aware. I can see that you are not a big Dana White fan.
0: Okay. Listen, the boxing establishment, what do they do with Rico Verhoeven? What would you do? First of all, I want you to answer this question as if you were representing Rico. What would you want to do right now?
1: I would want to put him in a big fight attraction that people may pay to see, right? So you either put him in with a title contender, right? Like somebody or the name, or you can try to match him up with who's the guy that the MMA guy that fought and lost to Fury and Joshua?
0: Francis Ngannou.
1: Why not? That might be a little intriguing. Put them in a boxing match.
0: Yeah, but you know, isn't Floyd taking on an MMA guy in a boxing match, isn't that sort of like a Major League Baseball player throwing 100-mile fastballs past an NFL lineman? You see where the correlation is?
1: Yeah, but he's an MMA guy, too. Like that. I mean, kickboxing? He's a kickboxer, so I guess he got some boxing ability. He showed it against, probably an unmotivated Usyk. And he had one pro fight before that, so yeah, I guess. But yeah, you put him in somebody with a name guy and see how he does. I mean, they did it for Ngannou, right, against Joshua, and he got torched. So put him in there, somebody, you know, also that, but you know, somebody with a pulse.
0: But you know what the great thing about Francis Ngannou is and was? Is that he showed what a pimp Dana White was. Because Dana White, most he ever gave Ngannou was $500,000 for selling out your favorite arena, Madison Square Garden. It was a $7.5 million live gate. Of course, it was also on pay-per-view. So Ngannou got $500,000. Wait. Plus he got a $50,000 bonus, all right? So he has two boxing matches that he sells out the Garden. And makes $550,000, and then he ends up being an opponent for Tyson Fury and Anthony Joshua, and he makes $18 million.
1: Yeah, no, big time, huge. The money he's made in two fights over a whole career in MMA in the UFC is just insane, and it's not even close. It's ridiculous.
0: And I try to tell people, being a former San Francisco policeman, that hookers didn't stay. Hookers will not stay with pimps for 10% of their money. They're not. No, you're laughing, but I'm being real with you, man. Andre and a guy named Malcolm, I remember. Both those guys, they couldn't get away with paying the girls 10 cents. Look, you go out there and you make this guy happy, I'll give you $100. You charge him $100, I'll give you 10. Come on, they'd be on the first bus to L.A.
1: You want to know something?
0: Huh?
1: While we get towards the end of this, and I want to make sure I say it before I run out of time, right, is that all these people we just mentioned don't have it as good as Floyd because they don't have a private jet.
0: Yeah, but then Floyd's being sued over the gas bill. Did you see that? It was one of the creditors going after him says he hasn't paid $96,000 in jet fuel.
1: Crazy! It's insane.
0: No, what's insane is going to Greece on a jet and then they're not filling up your tank. No, blood, you owe us like 92 grand, man. We're not letting you on the plane. We're not gassing you up. Okay. Yep. Listen, let's end our little endeavor this week. A question that I love being with you. There's no doubt about it. My Sunday guy, no doubt about that. I'll talk about the great Tommy D, Sir Thomas Dillamuth of Tommy D TV. And that's on YouTube. Of course, he what's the night you're mainly on? Thursday or Fridays? Which one?
1: I've been going on each day, but we try to aim for Thursday and Friday. Thursday and or Friday.
0: Okay.
1: Well, that's where we're going.
0: Well, I wish you the very best of luck, and I thank you so much for everything. You're a class act, a super dad, a super husband, man, and you're super with these fight fans. But I do want to leave you with this. We do have to give props to Boots Ennis. Let's both give him undue props. He's emerging as a fighter we want to see again, definitely.
1: No, definitely, and I think everybody won last night. If you're a fan of the sport, and I was grateful to be there, but I was just grateful to see a great fight. And like you said, we got our money's worth, and that's what boxing is all about. When it's pure and good like that, then you know the sport is going in the right direction. So I appreciate you, Pedro.
0: The great Sir Thomas Dillamuth on Sports Byline.
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17: I'm getting tired of people running from me in the ring. Mike Tyson, Holyfield, you a bunch of bums. Stand up and be a man and fight a real fighter.
0: First, it was Paul Scott Cuddy bringing me back from the break. Of course, my late producer, my good friend, no doubt about that. I mean, he was like pound for pound. Nobody can get it done like Scott Cuddy. He was intense. He was nutty. Nutty Scott Cuddy, and to an extent, I mean, I say that with in a positive way, but the bottom line is he's passed now. It's been 3 years, and of course, he was here for better than 15 or 16 years here at the Sports Byline Broadcast Network. He put everything together, no doubt about that. Straight up, we miss Mr. Scott Cuddy, no doubt about that. Straight up, you're tuned to Ring Talk Live Worldwide. Hour number two, we'll talk about Gervonta Davis, of course, hooking up with David Benavidez' father as far as training him is concerned. Of course, Oleg Usyk going to take on Deontay Wilder. We'll go into that a little bit more. Of course, the tourist situation in Las Vegas, I'll dive in that a little bit more because I think it's really important for the sport of boxing because guess what? They're drawing people for the fights, but people aren't spending any money. They're like going to the fights like, getting out of town, and they're not spending time, they're not gambling money per se. Something is definitely wrong with Las Vegas, and I can't figure it out other than maybe the fact that they don't want Las Vegas to be for the middle class anymore. They want it to be for the upper middle class and the people that are super rich, because I'm telling you, $13 Pepsis and $13 bottles of water, you can stick it up your you-know-what. I mean, listen. It was so bad in Vegas, the food was so bad in Vegas that I went to Whole Foods and I bought my food there. And I'm not talking about like, buying foods. You know, the prepared foods, the stuff they have at Whole Foods, like pieces of meatloaf or something like that, and potatoes and vegetables. But that's what I did. Economically, either you did that or you got screwed big time staying at the MGM Grand. This is the way I can put it. Straight up, this has been hour number one of Ring Talk Live Worldwide on Sports Byline, iHeartRadio, SiriusXM Satellite Radio, of course, on Twitch.tv, the Sports Byline USA channel, on YouTube as well, the Sports Byline USA channel. 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The impeccable ones in the house, take it away, baby.

Damas y caballeros, bienvenidos, ladies and gentlemen. Emanating, coming at you from the multi-million dollar sports bar on studios in the city by the bay, San Francisco, California. Check it. This is it. Ring Talk, live worldwide, hour number two, the Sunday edition. Coming to you live, as I said, from the Sports Byline Studios. My name is Pedro Fernandez. I am your host, also an award-winning boxing writer and won some awards, major awards. But no talking about that. But I also was a boxer at one point in time. Of course, he went to the post 52 times, won 38 of those fights. Bottom line is lost 14. And you know what? I remember some of the losses more than I do the wins. I kid you not. The first Golden Glove win, I thought that was a pivotal point in my life as far as boxing was concerned. But guess what? I remember like losing a couple of fights more than I do winning that first Golden Glove title. That's how negative I guess I'm programmed. But the bottom line is, my name is Pedro Fernandez. Welcome to Ring Talk Live Worldwide. I do open up the toll-free phone lines at the top of each hour. Of course, come to you live on YouTube and Twitch.tv, the Sports Byline USA channels. But the toll-free here is 1-800-878-PLAY. That's 1-800-878-7529. If you got something to say on the sport of boxing or MMA, this is the place to do. Of course, last night, Jerry Nannis, wow, can I say, moved his record to 36-0. Knockout number 32, Xander Zayas came to fight, but he got lit up like the White House Christmas tree. I mean, the 154-pound showdown was really a 154-pound beatdown. I kid you not. Of course, Ennis winning in the seventh round. Finally, the corner, I believe, stopped the fight, or the referee wanted to stop the fight. But the bottom line is, Xander Zayas showed a whole lot of intestinal fortitude, but guess what? He didn't show all he didn't show the world-class ability that I thought that he might have had at one point in time. Somehow the star, his shine, he sort of lost that luster. That last fight he had, of course, winning the split decision in Puerto Rico against a guy that he should have easily beat, and in Tommy D's mind did easily beat. But the bottom line is, at the end of the day, he came in there a 6-1 underdog, and guess what? He performed like a 6-1 underdog. He got abused. Straight up, you are tuned to Ring Talk Live Worldwide. 1-800-6100-DOG. 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
3: 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We will stand here, this moment.

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2: We'll find out tonight how much the Ali fight took out of Frazier, if anything. And we'll find out tonight just how good George Foreman is in punching and in taking a punch. I think he hurt Joe Frazier. I think Joe is hurt. Angie Dundee, Ali's trainer, right next to me, is saying that you may hear him. Down goes Frazier! Down goes Frazier! Down goes Frazier! The heavyweight champion is taking the mandatory 8-count, and Foreman is as poised as can be.
3: Before I spin off into a Larry Merchant story and bring in the retired HBO Godfather about 23 minutes past the hour, let me tell you about this. Let me say this. I've told you before that you've got to challenge your doctors. If you don't challenge your doctors as you're getting older, you're waiting for bad things to happen. All right. Bottom line is, last year the medical team at UCSF here in San Francisco implied that I had a calcium problem and that there were calcium deposits, aka plaque, in my coronary arteries. The UCSF team seemed a lot less concerned about it than I, and they offered up a lame line like it's might be hereditary or it's to be expected at my age or something like that. So it looked as if statins or artery-clearing drugs were in my near future. Or were they? Exiting the building, the diagnosis, it wasn't well-received. So after talking with the American doctor, I went to talk to an Asian doctor, okay? And he said the American doctor, of course, again said statins look like they're inevitable, and the Asian MD wanted me to take some nasty herbs. I wasn't satisfied with either, so I spent an entire evening researching arterial plaque and calcium deposits and found a way to do it naturally with diet and supplements. So when I told a friend of mine that was on statins, it's been on statins for like 10 years, when I told

0: doing what I was planning to do, his fat ass laughed at me. Yeah? Well, guess what? As you will soon see, again, it's Pedro who has the last laugh. Got this stuff from your buddy Jeff Bezos. And you know I'm not a big fan of Bezos, right? Some of the following stuff I bought at Whole Foods and the rest at Amazon. I'm talking about the stuff that cleared my arteries. Number one was organic, fresh-pressed, Lakewood brand, no concentrate pomegranate juice. I drink about 8 ounces of that, 4 ounces in the morning, 4 ounces at night. Of course, the second is Kyolic brand aged garlic, and I do 4 capsules of that with 2 meals twice a day. Bottom line is number three is Zazie Organic 7,000 milligrams of pomegranate capsules. I do that twice a day. And number four is something called NAT. It's Nakanasa. It is a Japanese food enzyme that's crossed with the Bacillus plant, of which I down 2 capsules. And number five is, this is sort of nasty, I do a swig of organic olive oil, virgin olive oil in the morning and in the evening. So the bottom line is, they said I had this plaque on my system 8 months ago, right? Now remember, UCSF has some of the best doctors in the entire Western Hemisphere, but that doesn't mean I don't second guess them, okay? UCSF findings this past Thursday, ready for this? The patient has a total calcium agatsin score of zero. Zero. In other words, zero. No statins on my future. If Pedro can eliminate the plaque and the calcium in his coronary arteries, so can a lot of you. Think about that. Straight up, you are tuned to Ring Talk Live Worldwide. So we take it from there to the retired HBO Godfather, the story about Larry Merchant. Bottom line is, I often cross paths with people who, for some reason, associate Pedro with boxing. And unlike some people I know that boxed and don't want to cop to it, boxing has been very good to me, both as a participant in winning those 4 Golden Glove titles and as a journalist, seeing that I've woken up in 34 different countries. And all along the line, I met some truly intriguing people. Of course, one individual was the great retired HBO Godfather, Larry Merchant. Now, let's get the basics out of the way. Me and Larry met April 15, 1985, just moments after Marvin Hagler, quote, took it and then gave it back, end quote, to Tommy Hearns. The epic three-round war was over, and nobody in the boxing game knew who Pedro as a writer was. Knew Pedro as a writer. Not yet, anyway. So I'm standing at the Hagler-Hearns Media Center in Caesar's Palace, and in comes a charged-up Larry Merchant, then 54 years old. Of course, his claim to fame was being a sports writer and editor for papers like the Philadelphia Daily News and the New York Post. But Larry needed to talk, vent, whatever, but he approached Pedro out of the blue, and that was the beginning of our now 40-plus-year relationship. Want to mention this. My godmama, she left the building. We really can't go any further without mentioning Larry's wife, Patricia Stitch Merchant, the late TV actress who was big in the Battlestar Galactica series in the 70s and a couple other TV series. Not only the godmama sly Pedro an occasional tip for my column, Mrs. Merchant was quick to point out my journalistic errors, my typos. I kid you not. She once called me to point out that I used that my use of the word pontification was wrong, and guess what? She was right. So anyway, one night, she's watching me freak out. I want to say that it was a fight night in Vegas. We're at the Mandalay Bay. I did like 10 takes of a 3-minute HBO rap for a TV network. I think it was Sports America, something like that. And the bottom line is, every time we were done, the producer would say, the satellite failed. Or something like that. And if you add the fact that I stutter and stammer, you know, once in a while I do it here. All right. Anyway, the usual 5 to 7 minute shoot is now like a 30 plus minute shoot. So to my surprise, Mrs. Merchant, she patiently waited for me to finish, and both of us walked afterwards to an HBO party. My memories of the godmama are just priceless. So February 9th, 2026, you know I was there, talking about Larry Merchant's 95th birthday party. He had a 95th birthday party put together by his daughter Julie on the Malibu Beach. I mean, you can like hear the water outside. We were really on the beach. Anyway, Sugar Ray Leonard was there, as was the most powerful man in modern boxing history. That's former HBO Sports CEO, Mr. Seth Abraham. And there was also some lively folks from Larry's book club present. Speaking of, get this. I called the Godfather a fortnight ago, and Larry says to me, Bailey, you ready for this? I got to cut you short. So, huh? I got to cut you short. My book club is meeting tomorrow, and Pedro, I guess you could say that I'm cramming. I said, say what? Anyway, 15 years after threatening Floyd Mayweather, Larry's cramming. It's 2026. Larry's in a book club at 95 and cramming while his cash-scrapped nemesis, Floyd Mayweather, can't read a single page of a Harry Potter book and banks $750,000 of 50 cents money by doing so. And, of course, the Floyd fans, they always thought that Larry Murchie was truculent. If you recall February 9th, 1990, which was the Godfather's 59th birthday, HBO Championship Boxing was beaming live from Tokyo, Japan. Of course, it was supposed to be an easy night for World Heavyweight Champion Mike Tyson versus 40-1 underdog Buster Douglas. Instead came the drama in the 10th round, and Jim Lampley stoically uttered the most epic line in HBO boxing history. Mike Tyson has been knocked out. Of course, the second most famous line in HBO boxing history, everybody knows that Larry's arch nemesis on HBO was currently charged with two felonies, Floyd. I'm talking about Floyd Moneyless Mayweather. After Floyd sucker punched Victor Ortiz in 2011 on HBO, Floyd went off on Larry in a post-fight interview. After posing a quizzical look into the cameras, Larry shoots back, "If I was 50 years younger, I'd kick your ass." Of course, that brought about a stretch of time when the paparazzi, you can see the attached photo on my Substack page, they were followed the godmom and the godfather all over L.A. Anyway, let me tell you about Larry Merchant. Besides a book club, Larry has a small club of boxing insiders he hosts in a Santa Monica eatery once a month. In a nutshell, a handful of good guys sit down, and a retired HBO godfather, he holds court. And while the plan going in is to talk about boxing, sometimes that doesn't always the main topic. And a couple of times, I've been with Larry, and we've grubbed on pizza in Santa Monica and those $35 cheeseburgers. I can't forget those. Of course, they were pretty good, though. After we eat, Larry takes me on a walk, and we get rolling at an accelerated pace, walking pace. Okay. He's also doing, like, standing push-ups and the like along the famed Santa Monica Pier. Folks, after Pedro eats, I'm like in a food coma. You know what I'm saying? Pizza, you got down two big slices of pizza. I'm thinking about sitting down, being horizontal. I don't want to walk around. Not the Godfather. Anyway, Larry believed the lion walrus over Pedro. What am I talking about? During an FBI probe into fixed fights during Operation Matchbox, dubbed Operation Matchbox, in the year 2000, and my being a former San Francisco policeman, Pedro formed a tight bond with the Las Vegas FBI agent heading Operation Matchbox. The FBI showed me a videotape with sound of late promoter Cedric Kushner giving IBF, the International Boxing Federation president and founder, Bob Lee, a cash bribe. So I wrote about it, and I tell the Godfather what I witnessed on videotape, and to my shock, Larry sided with Cedric Kushner. He didn't believe me. He didn't believe the videotape bribe took place because Cedric swore to God that it didn't. Okay, big deal, right? So Pedro gets uninvited to a party at Larry's. Cedric convinces Larry that he's telling the truth, and soon thereafter, Poison Pen Pedro is uninvited to the Merchants night before Oscar De La Hoya, Shane Mosley, number one fight, the bash down there in Los Angeles, Santa Monica, because that fat F-U-C, you know what, K, Cedric lied through his stained teeth about this. Less than a year later, Cedric was suspended in several states, and after I got the bribe video into the hands of the state attorney generals, what am I talking about? Arizona, Nevada, Virginia, and New Jersey. Why? Because ex-U.S. Attorney Bob Arum, I thought he had the Attorney General in his pocket. What am I talking about? The reason why I had to go to the individual attorneys generals in the various states on both Kushner and Bob Arum of top rank was because Arum, a former United States attorney under President Kennedy back in the day, he's like 95 years old now, 96, something like that, 95. Anyway, I believed, and so did the FBI, that, quote, Arum got the U.S. Attorney General John Ashcroft to quash. There were 20 sealed indictments. Some were top rank employees, some were executives, and some were other people in boxing, but there were 20 plus reportedly already sealed federal grand jury indictments that I think they would have ended top rank as we know it. But the bottom line is, Larry didn't believe me. So Thursday night, the still sometimes loquacious Godfather, always in tune mentally, both mentally and physically, 95-year-old Larry Mercer texted me after reading my damning piece on arterial plaque and questioning. Your doctor, he says to me, quote, the text from Larry, it only had one sentence. Are you ready for this one? Do you ever screw up? And I said, no, but you might have thought it did once. Straight up, you are tuned to Ring Talk Live Worldwide. Back with the Godfather after this.
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0: Okay, the Godfather must be out on the pier doing push-ups because he ain't picking up the phone. Straight up, you are tuned to Ring Talk Live Worldwide, your inside look into the world of boxing and MMA. Of course, Oleg Gusek relinquishing the heavyweight titles. I think he had three belts, the WBA, the WBC, and the IBF belt. But the bottom line is he's relinquished all three. Of course, the cat from Ukraine, now living in Oxnard, California, undefeated. He is a guy that there has never been a fighter in the history of boxing where great, the word great, has been overused as much as it has been with Oleg Usyk. I mean, I give him props. Hasn't lost a fight since he, I think, 2000 amateur games or something like that back in 2000. So, I mean, a long, long time. Of course, went undefeated as a cruiserweight, professionally 200 pounds, and of course went undefeated now as a heavyweight, although he lost that fight to Rico Verhoeven. There's just no doubt about it. I mean, in fact, he doesn't want to clean that up. I don't know what I mean. Sort of like, you know, a dog spits with an H in the middle of the floor, right? Well, somebody's got to clean it up, right? Well, Rico, that's basically what it is, that, you know, Oleg Usyk spilled something in the middle of the room. He doesn't want to clean it up. Instead, he's moving to another room. He wants to take on Deontay Wilder. Of course, Wilder is like, what he's now, 45-4, 43 knockouts. Of course, he's been stopped three times. And bottom line is Deontay Wilder's long in the tooth. I mean, the 2008 Olympic bronze medals come to us out of Alabama. I'll never forget where we were in. When I took it back at Alabama. Amanda Stewart and I were in Alabama one time at a fight car. I think it was Mobile. And Eddie Kendrick, the late singer of the Temptations, came up to us out of the blue and said hello. I'll never forget that. Anyway, that was my thing with Mobile, Alabama. But straight up, you were tuning to Ring Talk Live Worldwide, your inside look at the world of boxing and MMA. But think about that. I mean, the cat comes from Alabama, you know, pretty good fighter, no doubt about that. Wins the Olympic bronze medal with a very limited amateur background. Had far less fights, I think, than I did. And, he went to Olympic bronze medal and didn't win the gold, but the bronze ain't bad, and of course, for a limited guy. And then he whirls on a roll and knocks out everybody in front of him. But the bottom line is, most of those guys that Deontay Wilder knocked out were like Bailey and me. I mean, it's just the way it is. I mean, we're talking bowling pins. I mean, they just were bowling. Because a guy's 6'7", he can crack. And that's what gives him a chance with Oleg Usyk. Because the fact that, last thing that goes in an old fighter is his, first thing he goes is his legs and his mind, okay? But the last thing he goes usually in a puncher is his punch. And Deontay Wilder is 6'7", and he could close his eyes and hit somebody hard enough to knock him out. There's no doubt about that. You know, Oleg Usyk, of course, been rattled in the past, took a body shot one time that the referee sort of blew and didn't call a body shot and things like that. So he's had some, you know, some questionable times in that last fight against Rico Verhoeven, although Tommy D, of course, the great Tommy D, my co-host on Sunday, we just heard from him a little bit earlier, of course, Tommy D Vision on YouTube, but he doesn't think that Rico Verhoeven deserves a rematch. I thought he deserved a rematch, no doubt about that. This Agit Kayabel guy, of course, I am a big fan of Agit Kayabel. I've only seen him fight a couple of times, but when he fights, he delivers, there's no doubt about it. He's undefeated. He's been that way for a few years now. He's been on the top of the heavyweight division. He's been the most avoided guy. It's like he's got some community. Nobody wants to be around him. Not even in the same room. Like, he's got some communicable disease. And in the communicable diseases, I think he can fight a little bit. And nobody wants to find out how good he can really fight. Of course, undefeated, I think, coming out of Germany. Of course, now the new WBC champion. Of course, they call the WBC the World of Bunko and Chicanery, headed by Mauricio Suleiman. Of course, Mauricio Suleiman is the guy that fired us from WBC TV. And I'll never let this go. I will never, ever let this go. That clown... You know, I'm calling him a clown right now, although if he was next to me, I probably wouldn't call him a clown. I'd probably want to choke him physically. But I'm talking about Mauricio Suleiman. He had us fired and eliminated from WBC TV when the lady from Veev TV Network was running it. But the bottom line is, he had us fired from WBC TV for Tommy D and myself saying that after the Oshaki Foster Robinson Cosego robbery, it was a stone cold robbery. You know, I mean, we had Foster win like 9 or 10 rounds, 8 rounds at least in a fight like that. And somehow the other guy got the call. Of course, we asked for a rematch, and we said that if the rematch didn't take place, that Mauricio Suleiman, son of Jose Suleiman, that if he didn't do something about this and mandate a rematch or throw the fight out, that, you know, if he could, that he's part of the problem and not part of the solution. Can you imagine being fired for saying that? I mean, that was so tame compared to the spit that I said on this show, Spit with an H. You know, that was so tame, it was unbelievable. I mean, that's like below PG, okay? But yet, they took it the wrong way, so they fired us from WBC TV. And now Mauricio wonders why I want to kick his ass and kick him in the teeth every once in a while. Of course, Mauricio's not a guy that I want to kick his ass physically. I just want to say that anytime I get a chance in print or on the radio, you know what I'm saying, don't open up your mouth, Mauricio, because I'll kick you in the caps. This is the way it is. I mean, he deserves it. You listen, I've never been fired. I've been around the world, 34 countries, poisoned pen Pedro, ripped for like, I think I've written for 13 or 14 newspapers around the world, of course, including some domestically. But the bottom line is, I've been around the planet, okay? I'm not used to being second-guessed. Just not. I mean, that Larry Merchant story a little bit earlier, of course, we're talking about Larry Merchant second-guessing me with Cedric Kushner. Cedric Kushner, listen, the athletic commission and the suspending him and restricting Bob Arum from being at ringside, all kinds of different little quasi-suspensions they threw in there because I blew this thing on Operation Matchbox. But Larry didn't believe me with Cedric Kushner. Of course, Larry believed me that from that point forward. Of course, that sort of strengthened our bond. There's no doubt about that. And that's what sort of made the godmama, the aforementioned godmama, the late Patricia Stitch Merchant, the actress. That's what sort of made her my fan, my big fan, was that she knew that Larry had spit on me, spit with an H, and he was wrong, inviting the fat man to the fat walrus to the party, and the fat walrus was guilty as hell. And listen, when I finally got these films and shot them around to everybody, this is like pre-internet, that kind of good stuff. Not really pre-internet, but it was pre-social media and things like that. When I started shooting them around, people were stunned. They couldn't believe that Bob Lee was actually that Bob Lee was actually being bribed there by Cedric Kushner, or Cedric Kushner being the promoter extraordinaire. And people always wondered how Cedric Kushner always got preferential treatment. He had more IBF champions than any other promoter. Why? Because he was paying Bob Lee. Okay? So anyway, the FBI got together and filmed this thing, and I saw the film, and I passed the film around this and that, of course, and that's what led to Bob Arum being suspended, and of course, Bob Arum doesn't like me because of that. And of course, he also doesn't like me because I kicked his ass in court. You don't know that, but Arum came out in the Las Vegas Sun one time. Bailey, you'll never forget this. He said that I was not a real writer. I just won the North American Boxing Writer of the Year Award, and he said in 1990, if Pedro's not a real writer, he couldn't write. Basically, I couldn't write a postcard if you gave me a pen. That's what he tried to say, right? So I took him to court. I took him to court, and I sued him, and I got him into court in Las Vegas, and the judge says to me, look at the evidence. I said, no, judge, here's the evidence. Here's a column in in the newspaper. Here are my awards and this and that. And he says, okay. He was, he goes, Mr. Fernandez, don't take this the wrong way, but I'm throwing this case out. And I went, you gotta be kidding me. I'm thinking, oh, this is the end of the world. Bobby, I'm kicking my ass in court. They were right. I can't beat him in Las Vegas. No way, no how. Right? No. The judge took it in another direction. He said to me, Mr. Fernandez, he goes, this case is worth more than $5,000. That's what you're suing Mr. Aaron for. $5,000 here in civil court and small claims court. So I suggest you, we're going to move this court. I'm going to dismiss this without prejudice, and then you can file again in regular court and skid him for a whole lot more than $5,000 or $10,000. How's that sound to you, Mr. Fernandez? And Mr. Aaron's attorneys are like $300 an hour, looking like a fool. But the bottom line is, Aaron settled with me for $10,000, and that was the end of that. So we've had our differences over the year. Of course, the former differences over the years. The former U.S. attorney, he's 95 years old. I give him props to still going. I mean, last night I saw him on TV for a minute, and I saw Eddie Hearn on TV for a minute last night as well. And I was happy to see these guys. And, you know, Aaron's not my favorite guy. You already know that. He's not my favorite guy. But I was happy to see these guys, the fact that they're uniting to fight the slime that is Dana White. And I keep telling you, and people in boxing don't understand, my attorney, Mark Ruzman, he doesn't get it. When I tell him that Dana White is to boxing what gonorrhea is to dating. I mean, they look at me like, you know, what are you talking about? You know, Dana's a bad dude. I've told you about my contract problems with Dana. Had I not had a signed contract and had the mother ducker notarized, okay, he would have tried to burn me out of some money. I kid you not. So Dana's not a good guy. I told you earlier about Francis Ngannou. He sold out the biggest, the most famed arena in all of sports. Madison Square Garden sold it out to almost 20,000 seats or something like that, right? He got $500,000. Well, wait, Dana made $7.5 million on the tickets alone, not counting the pay-per-view. This was a heavyweight title fight. So you know there was some big money there. There's no doubt about it, right? So where is the trickle-down? There is no trickle-down, sort of like the United States government. There is no such thing, Ronald Reagan, as trickle-down economics. If the rich people are doing well, they're not going to throw more money at poor people. They're just not going to do it. I never understood how that... You ever... Becky, does that make sense to you, trickle-down economics? I mean, how? If we give you rich folks, we tax you less, you're going to give to who? You're going to do what? You're just going to pay less taxes. This is the way it is. Straight up, this is Ring Talk Live Worldwide, 1-800-878-PLAY. That's 1-800-878-7529. I've got a clip here, a little... Twitter, a little comment here saying that I'm too hard on Floyd. You ain't seen nothing yet. Straight up, this is Ring Talk Live Worldwide.

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6: Joe's gonna come out smoking, and I ain't gonna be joking. I'll be pecking and a poking, pouring water on his smoking. Then this might shock and amaze you, but I will destroy Joe Frazier.
7: My first godfather in the world of boxing was in Las Vegas. He was a Main Street gym owner. Talk about Johnny Taco. His name was Johnny Toco, but they called it Taco. The bottom line is he didn't try to correct people after like 15 or 20 years trying to correct people. He said, give it up. Bottom line is we met in 1981. Our bond only broke when they buried Johnny in July of 1997. The last trainer of heavyweight champion, Sonny Liston, of course, that was a guy that died very suspiciously. And, of course, I told you he died in his, by his own hands and not suicidal. I'm trying to tell you that his underwear were down around his ankles, and he was on the bed naked. So what does that lead you to conclude? The house was locked from the inside. He died of some natural occurrence, whether it was a heart attack or a stroke or something like that. So he came and went at the same time, or was trying to come and went at the same time. But the bottom line is that's how Sonny Liston died. Anyway, it was Mr. Taco that put Marvin Hagler and Pedro together on a first-name basis. And, you know, I wasn't scared of Marvin. Well, maybe a little. My first Marvin Hagler encounter at Tacos was November of 1983, and of course, at the time, he was thought to be invincible, and he was going to fight this little tiny guy by the name of Roberto Duran. Of course, Duran came close to humbling the man known as Marvelous Marvin Hagler. In fact, he changed his name officially to Marvelous Marvin instead of just Marvin. He changed to Marvelous Marvin Hagler in April of 1992. April of 1982. Bottom line is, the only two guys in boxing that are sometimes danced around as a reporter. One was Mike Tyson, and the other one was Marvin Hagler. And listen, Marvin, he thought high of Marvin. What do I mean by that? For every one of his fights from 1983 to the career finale with Larry Leonard in 1987, paid to watch Marvin go through his final preparation for what Marvin called war. And while Marvin wasn't flashy fast like Leonard, Hagler was both powerful and fluid. And while Marvin looked the same to me, Johnny Taco told me before and after the John Mugabe fight that Marvin was slipping. And after the Mugabe fight, Hagler said something in the ring like, "Do I still have it?" And now the cameras were rolling. So the bottom line is, Marvin's extra uptight before the Ray Leonard fight. I mean, extra uptight. So although Ray Leonard tells me he was ready for a Hagler-Hearns 2 type of scenario, it's obvious that he wasn't. That's not what Ray wanted. Egotist of epic proportions, Hagler seemed to change his name to Marvelous. Note, neither Sugar Ray Robinson or Sugar Ray Leonard had Sugar Ray on their driver's license, but Marvelous Marvin Hagler had Marvelous as his first name on his driver's license, because I saw it. I kid you not. Having been in a room with a lot of egotists throughout my life, Marvin's ego or conceit was on a different level of playing than anybody else. Of course, I saw Marvin after the bitter retirement. Earlier I told you about two athletes I really was scared of with my P's and Q's, talking about Marvin Hagler and Mike Tyson. But Marvin never stopped whining about that 1987 final curtain call with Ray Charles Leonard. Several times post-1987, Hagler's opening line with me, and we met each other all around the world, Asia, South America, Europe, okay? He says to me, you really think Ray beat me? I tried to explain this to Marvin in a very eloquent manner. Of course, quote, he gave Ray four of the first five rounds. All Ray had to do was, quote, steal three down the stretch to get a 115, 113, or a 7-5 and round score. That's how I must have explained it to Marvin like a dozen times in almost every continent but Greenland and Antarctica. Because of respect and the still present but diminishing Marvin Hagler fear factor, I put it to Marvin the last time like this, quote, you wanted to knock out Tommy Hearns. And then you wanted to outbeast John Mugabe. With Ray, you let him build up an early lead because you wanted to try to outbox Ray Leonard. That's what cost you. You wanted to beat Ray boxing when you should have made it a brutal war. Seems like only Marvin Hagler and I, we passed on the hose. What am I talking about? Get this. I'll conclude the story with me all alone writing on a Saturday night with my little laptop computer for a Scottish newspaper in the hotel lobby of the WBC convention. I think it was 2004. With nobody around, Marvin Hagler walks up to me and says, quote, Pedro, where's everybody at? End quote. My quick response, prostitutes, hookers, you know, the closest whorehouse. Straight up, that's the way it was. You are tuned to Ring Talk Live Worldwide, your inside look at the world of boxing and MMA. Of course, we are gloating over the fact that Bruce Ennis looked so good last night. I mean, there's just no doubt about it. I mean, the 6-1, I guess the 6-1 favorite should look that good. He should, like, be licking his opponent like a step. But I will say one thing for Zara Ennis, he showed class at the end. He gave him props. He gave the guy props the whole nine yards. I mean, it was more class than I've seen a lot of guys give, especially after getting annihilated like that, because he did get destroyed. There's no doubt about it. Down in the first, the fifth, and the seventh round, they stopped the fight in the seventh round. But the bottom line is, fight probably should have been stopped after round five. The corner, Harvey Dock, or he used to call Harvey D-I-C-K, but Harvey Dock didn't. I thought he did a good job until Tommy D pointed out the fact that he didn't do a good job. So props to Tommy D on that. No doubt about that. Coming up today on Zuffa Boxing, this is on Paramount, June 28th. Jose Valenzuela versus Edwin De Los Santos. Cain Sandoval versus Brandon Lee. Omar Trinidad versus Jerwin and KS. And that's a Zuffa boxing card. Zuffa boxing number 8, June 28th on Paramount. You know I'm not a Dana White fan. In fact, if Dana White was on fire, I would throw lighter fuel on him. I just would. I mean, he's not my favorite guy. I mean, I wouldn't spit on him because that might put the fire out. But the bottom line is, if he was on fire, I'd throw lighter fluid or gasoline on him, no doubt about that. Abdullah Mason coming back, of course, July the 4th on The Zone. Speaking of The Zone, is it worth the $29 a month? It is for me. I mean, because I don't buy the pay-per-views. Well, if you buy the pay-per-views, I think they want some ultimate package or something like that. But it costs more than $29 a month. And I told you, the best way to watch pay-per-views on somebody else's dime. Of course, you watch it through binoculars, go over somebody's house. I mean, you can find all kinds of ways to do it. And I'm not talking about stealing feeds with your Firefox the Fire Stick or anything like that. You know, I mean, there's ways to get around it. But the bottom line is, you shouldn't have to pay for pay-per-view. And I really say that? Well, listen, I don't have any pay-per-view sponsors. Nobody's hoeing me out, so I got to tell you the truth. If there's a way to get around pay-per-view, get around it. Because things, for the most part, with the exception of last night, pay-per-view is not worth it. It's just not. I mean, at least when you watch porn, there's going to be a money shot at the end. But when you watch a boxing match, you're not sure if there's going to be a money shot. Of course, last night, there was a couple money shots when Jerry Nanez, of course, rolled over Xander Zayas. And I say, as far as the rest of the junior middleweight division is concerned, Tommy D echoed it a little bit earlier, but, you know, Virgil Ortiz, look out, Virgil. I mean, because Jerry Nanez looked that good last night. He really looked that good last night. Of course, at one point in time, I was thinking that Virgil Ortiz, Virgil, whose parents couldn't spell because they spelled his first name V-E-R-G-I-L, instead of V-I-R-G-I-L. And there's only one guy I've seen spell his name that way, and that's him. But the bottom line is, he's not the smartest guy on the planet. He's not. He had a chance to make some big money with Boots Sanders, probably a couple of million bucks, $2-3 million, and he passed on it. He said, yeah, I'm going to do something else. Evidently, he has a problem with Oscar De La Hoya, or De La Hoya is his promoter, that kind of good stuff. But, you know, he's done everything he can to put himself out of the picture. I mean, here's a guy that was in the picture because of his complexion, his connection. I mean, he had the connection with Oscar De La Hoya. He had the good-looking complexion. He looked just like Oscar to me. I don't say he looked like Oscar, but he could have been a reasonable facsimile of Oscar. You know what I'm saying? In other words, I'm not trying to say he'd been a superstar, because let me tell you, you know, people knock Oscar De La Hoya. 1992 Olympic gold medals, won titles at 130, 135, that was real, 130, 140, that was real, 147, that was real. Of course, after that, 154, and then 160, some of that wasn't real. But the bottom line is, you know, boxing is a fix. People say to you all the time, boxing, it's fixed. No, boxing's arranged. It's not fixed, it's arranged. What I mean by that is, you know, you're not going to put your guy in with a killer unless, you know, you're something on the line. This is the way it is. Of course, let me go back to that July 4th card. Also on the cards will be Shushu Carrington, Bruce Carrington, of course, the champion out of New York, taking on Rene Palacios. That's going to be for a WBC 126-pound title. Abdullah Mesos versus Joel Cortina for the WBO 135-pound belt. Of course, the WBO, the world of... the World Boxing Organization out of Puerto Rico, recently started by... a couple of Puerto Ricans that were disgruntled with the WBA, so they decided to start their own organization. That was back in the late 1980s. Of course, they're rocking and rolling, as I said today, as a major entity. The four major bodies in the sport of boxing today are the WBO, which is probably number four of the three, of the four. Number one, I think, is the WBC. Number two is the WBA, although the WBA has been around longer than the WBC. I think the WBC belt carries a little bit more weight. At times. Anyways, the WBC, the WBA, the WBO, and the International Boxing Federation, which I call the International Black Federation. The reason why I say that is that, of course, they rate black fighters. They used to rate black fighters. When Bob Lee, of course, the guy that I talked about taking a bribe a little bit earlier from Cedric Kushner, but when he was running things, I called it the International Black Federation in my column. Of course, I had a column that was in the boxing trade papers. That's how I sort of got famous. I don't want to use the word famous or got to be known, this and that. Is that I didn't have to write in the major newspapers like the New York Times or the New York Post. I was writing for the New York Times and the New York Post. In other words, my columns were going to these guys and they were stealing it. I don't want to say it, but Ron Borges, the Boston Globe, of course, he ended up putting a thing at the end of his... column there at the Boston Globe in his latter days as a columnist there, that some of these reports are taken off the internet. Yeah, he was stealing my stuff off ringtalk.com back in the day. Before that, he was taking it from Flash Magazine and Boxing Update Magazine, the three boxing trade papers. But the bottom line is, at the end of the day, I've done my best to try to be true to the sport of boxing. And when I say I'm true to the sport of boxing, that's why I'm not into Zuffa. I mean, listen, you will probably have to put a gun, not a gun to my head, but I'll probably have to be really bored and there's no porn on or something like that in order to make me want to watch the Zuffa card tonight. I mean, listen, I just dislike Dana White that much. I really do. I mean, if you see Dana White, don't run into him with a truck. Don't run into him with a car. Run into him with a flattener. You know, those things where they flatten the street, level the street out. That's what you want to, you want him to look like a human piece of cardboard afterwards. That's my fantasy when it comes to seeing Dana White. This is the way it is. I think he's bad for boxing. I think he's bad for the UFC. And the fact that everybody knows, and I keep telling you time and time again, if you were a hooker, you wouldn't work for Dana. Well, what are you saying? In other words, Dana gives his guys 10% of the money, right? If you gave your girl 10% of the money out of $100 making some guy happy experience, and she's only going to get 10 bucks, she's going to quit. She's not going to do it. But in the world of mixed martial arts, because Dana controls everything, he gets away with paying that kind of money. And that's what he wants to do in the sport of boxing. He wants to control it. control it to the point where he can pay guys peanuts. That's what's going on. He's coming out, rolling out a couple of big contracts here and there. He signed this guy and signed that guy, and this guy's making money and that guy's money. But the most part, he's signing a lot of white guys because he's trying to market it the same way he marketed the UFC. Marketing with white guys, marketing to a white mass. That's what they're trying to do. Of course, the UFC crowd, no doubt about that. The crowd is an incredible crowd worldwide. I mean, they draw in hundreds of thousands of buys here and there for different pay-per-views. So they do real well. There's no doubt about that. The Danish created a well-oiled machine. This is not a machine. It's like a spit machine, spit with an H. It generates a whole lot of spit with an H. And that's all you really smell when you think of Dana White. Look at Dana White. And I say that he's gonorrhea, the gonorrhea to boxing. He is. He is bad for the sport of boxing. I keep trying to tell you that time and time again. And my great attorney, Mark Risman, who might be listening to the show up there in Sacramento, California, he's on the road as I speak, he thinks that there might be some positive aspects in Dana White's making his foray into the world of boxing. There's nothing positive about this except for Dana White and him looking to take corporate control of boxing like he did the world of mixed martial arts. Guys don't make money. You got to pay your... Listen, this is real stuff. And before we go to a break, I'll say this about Dana White. Why do you not see all these UFC superstars, these alleged superstars, how come you don't see them afterwards? How come you don't see them on TV? How come, I mean, you got Conor McGregor, but he's like the exception to the rule because he does all that cocaine. But the bottom line is, how come you don't see these guys on TV afterwards? How come? Because their brains are scrambled. And because they pissed Dana has pissed them off to the point by abusing them of money, they don't even want to be around. I mean, Georges St-Pierre, probably the most heralded fighter in the UFC for a decade there, no doubt about it, the former welterweight champion from Canada. I mean, he was unbeaten for a long, long time. He doesn't like Dana. You don't see him doing any events, and he still can talk and things like that. Why? Because the good guys, the guys that knew what time it was with Dana White, got the duck out, just walked away from it, and they're not supporting the UFC in any way, no manner. Bottom line is, I'm not a Dana White fan. Let's go to a break. You are tuned to Ring Talk Live Worldwide.

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6: The word coming out of the Middle East, press release, statement, can't be sure, but the author appears to be Turki Alashik himself or his reps. Bottom line is, the Saudi Arabian press turned boxing promoter is reportedly battling an illness involving cancer and a brain tumor near his pituitary gland. Why do I have a problem saying that? Bottom line, don't make me say that again. The medical condition has caused advanced forgetfulness and memory loss. And while Pedro is wishing Turki the best, health-wise, I'm hoping he can forget Dana White. Please, just forget Dana White and walk away. You know, Turki says he wants to get together before his brain goes and then unite all the different boxing entities. You're not going to unite anybody with Dana White. Bob Arum's not getting involved. Don King, he's already done, but he's not going to get involved. Eddie Hearn's not going to get involved. Frank Warren's not going to get involved. In other words, the major players, nobody wants to deal with Dana White, except for you, Turki. So what I'm wishing is that, you know, I don't wish bad things on you, but I sort of wish bad things on Dana White. If somebody could throw a banana peel in front of Dana White, he can fall and hit his head and not remember what he was doing, of course, and get out of the business, I'd be a happy camper. There's no doubt about that. But that's probably never going to happen. Straight up, you are tuned to Ring Talk Live Worldwide. And we'll mention the fact that I didn't bring this up a little bit earlier, but Emiliano Vargas, the son of Fernando Vargas, former junior middleweight champion, of course, ferocious Fernando Vargas, who was rushing in that fight with Felix Trinidad because of the fact that he was getting in trouble with the law, and his investors realized that we couldn't wait any longer. He was screwing up, so they threw him in Trinidad fight, and he got beat a little bit early, a little bit too soon. He wasn't ready for that one. Anyway, bottom line is, Miliano Vargas fought a guy by the name of Bryce Mills last night. Bryce came to fight. There's no doubt about it. It went the distance, and Miliano Vargas won. Bryce Mills shook his head up and down afterwards, so he was content with the fact that the young man from Oxnard, California, got the decision. No doubt about that. Talk about a future star, maybe, in the making or here now. Talking about Emiliano Vargas. Well, this has been another edition of Ring Talk Live Worldwide. I want to thank you so much for tuning in. Of course, Ring Talk is a production of the Sports Byline Broadcast Network. And on Sunday, I have the impeccable producer, Mr. Bailey Peck himself. And I want to thank him. I want to thank you for tuning in. Don't forget, Ring Talk Live Worldwide has been on here 32 years. I'm knocking out all bumps. And today's show wasn't a clear example of why I am the undisputed heavyweight champion of the world. Nothing is. Straight up, this is Ring Talk Live Worldwide. Hollywood, you never be my
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0: Thank you for that, and welcome back to the show. You know, in the NBA a few years ago, they started selling little shoulder patches. And the Warriors got in with something called Rakuten. Well, they've announced a new one, Iren. And I saw it all over the court at the Valkyries game. It was I-R-E-N. I think they just opened the Straits of Hormuz, Iren. By the way, how much more powerful are they now? They stood up to America. We're going to pay to rebuild all the stuff we blew up. I mean, all we did was make them way All one guy did was make them way more powerful now. Anyway, Iren, and normally I wouldn't care, but the Warriors sent out a press release, and it's got, I'm sure it's AI or Photoshop, whatever, but it's got Steph and Draymond and Jimmy Butler wearing the white jerseys. And Iren in bright green box going with black letters. And it's hideous. It's cloud AI software. I thought the cloud and AI were two different things. But anyway, look, if it gives them... And Joe Lacob, he has a lot of equity in my bank because he has spent so much money in luxury tax. So if this helps him fill the coffers, that's fine. And in the grand scheme of thing, who cares? But if you send out a picture and go, here's what it looks like... Well, it looks like barf. In nowhere is light, bright green anywhere. You should send it to the Spurs because they'll take any color in the spectrum for their uniforms. All right. 1-800-878-PLAY is the number to call. We're going to start things off with comedian Greg Barris. He has a new book. He does a show as well. At 10:40, Amit Mosha will join us to talk about Legend in the Mist. Not Gorillas in the Mist. That's Diane Fossey. And then third hour, J.D. Sharp scheduled to appear. We'll talk to him as well. I'm on YouTube and Twitch.tv as well. So check me out and come on back.
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We will stand here, this moment, together, and we will start today.

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2: All right, hey, thank you for that. Welcome back to the show. Rick Tittle with you, nationally syndicated and around the world on the American Forces Network. It's our pleasure to welcome to the show comedian Greg Barris. He has a metaphysical self-help, very funny book entitled Deep Healing. Greg, welcome to the show. I know that you had a book release party down at the Elysian, last week with Michelle Newman. How did that go? Was that a blast?
3: Oh, yeah, it was great. I did, you never know what's going to happen with these things, but it was a great turnout. People laughed at me reading a book.
2: Well, they weren't laughing at a speech impediment. They were laughing because the content was funny, right?
3: That's right.
2: All right, so this book, I think it's interesting where it says magic affirmations without the C, like The Gathering. What is magic without the C? Or I should say, a K instead of a C.
3: Yeah, I just think it's a little more concise. You were saving money on ink. It's like it's the same word. Why do we need the CK? It looks cooler with the K. And it's not magician magic. It's like, when you change reality with the words coming out of your mouth like a wizard.
2: You know, I just figured out my name, Rick. I guess I don't need the C.
3: Yeah. You just pick one. Pick a lane. Go speak, okay?
2: Now, I love the New York comedy scene, and I love those three clubs on McDougal. I love the Strip, Gotham, all that stuff. It's great. I like going to Brooklyn, too. Where are you at? Are you a Brooklynite? Are you on the island? Where are you?
3: I was born in the city. I lived in Bensonhurst in Brooklyn, and then I lived in the East Village in the Lower East Side for 19 years, and now I'm, I've retired to Los Angeles.
2: Oh, wow. So are you?

0: Store, Laugh Factory, Improv? Where are you?
1: I was Improv guy for a long time, and then they changed ownership, and then I'm more of just a road guy, rock venue, theater guy.
0: Mm-hmm. So when did you decide to put pen to paper, whereas, you know, like I think about like Jenna Friedlander, he did that sort of comic book thing, and comedians have, Michael Ian Black is a very funny writer with his books. What about your book, the self-help one? I think it's a good idea. When did you decide on it?
1: It's been a long time in the making. The last special I did was basically, it was titled the same thing, Deep Healing, and it's really the same, in the same world. And I have this podcast that's also like sort of a weird spelly deep, it's just like the idea of making fun of it, but also doing it and like taking the reverence out of it, but also now you're in it, and the book part just seemed like a natural sort of I really liked Be Here Now or something like that. So it was just sort of just little kind of companion stress reliever.
0: I like some of the reviews. Janine Garofalo, paraphrasing, said that since you believe the universe is tilting towards justice, that you're a dear sweet fool. Do you really believe?
1: Yeah.
0: I was just saying, I believe most Americans are welcoming and super nice, I think. But, you know, what do you think about the universe tilting towards justice?
1: I agree with you. You know, I'm a road dog. I've been to every state almost once a year. I get up most of the states. And I think we're pitted against each other in the media or, you know, online. It just sells Tomahawk missiles, so it's good for business. But people, I do think justice, maybe not exactly justice, but camaraderie, and people want, you know, it does seem like everybody, for the most part, especially Americans, we have a sort of opinion about them because of how everything is portrayed, but people want what's good.
0: So since you're a road dog, I won't ask you which places are dumps. I'll ask you your favorites, because a lot of people will tell me, like Comedy on State in Madison, because they have this in the green room. They have a picture book. You can order any food you want. It just depends on people's, like Mark Norman loves Helium Philly. Like you never know what people are going to love out here in San Francisco. The punchline, and they say it's just right. The roof, you know, the ceiling, I should say, and the size. How about you? What are your favorite places?
1: Well, I mean, right out the gate, you said it, the Comedy on State, and Greek-owned, as a Greek boy. You know, you can't beat not a lot of those out there, but that's a killer spot. There's Thalia Hall in Chicago. That's, like, super special, awesome theater. You'll hit, if you do a show with a cool person who can pack it out. Also, I'm a Largo guy out here in Los Angeles. That's a spot. I love that place,
0: So are you supposed to be Greg Barisopoulos?
1: I think that's what happened. And then thank God for Ellis Island, and they just were like, you're Barris from now on.
0: Well, they could have made you barrister like an English lawyer, huh?
1: Greg Barrister Barisopoulos. Barisopoulos.
0: I saw that Rory Scovel gave you a good review, and it's funny over the years doing this, 20 years is, people who headline and then they get into theaters and movies. I love seeing their eyes. But when Rory came in here, there was no one like him, the way he would do stories and characters. And, like I said, I love the uniqueness of him. What is it about? I know this is kind of a weird question, but what is the uniqueness of you? What makes Greg Barris different than all the other stand-ups?
1: Oh, that's a great question. I'm glad you asked.
0: Sorry.
1: Will make me different. I try to just lose my mind on stage and just like have not too much of any agenda. And I love Rory. You know, we tour together, and we're not the same, and we have like, but the things that are the same are just sort of the like maybe that's underlying this. Like, I'm of the opinion that like the people just want to see you have fun and like, or want to see you like be comfortable and have and like do your thing and have fun, and they're really on your side. And I sort of just like embrace that, and like I don't know if that's what makes me different, but it's, I think that makes me connect with people, and that's been something that's been successful for me the whole time. Is like, I like doing this, I'm having a good time, people like to watch me have a good time, and I'm on their side, they're on my side, and that's about it.
0: I know you're going on the road with Nick Thune. If he has a beard and long hair too, you guys are going to look like twins, so one of you has to decide, right?
1: He's like 2.5 feet taller than me. It's just sort of like, I could be like his puppet.
0: All right, everybody make sure to pick up Deep Healing. Tig Notaro says, Deep Healing is my Bible. How about that? You can get it at Amazon and wherever good books are sold. Speaking with Greg Barris, B-A-R-R-I-S. Greg, if you're ever in San Francisco, come on by the studio. We'd love to have you.
1: I absolutely will. I really appreciate it. Thanks for having me on, and have a beautiful one.
0: All right. Thank you for that. Not have a good one. Have a beautiful one. He is a self-helper. I like it. All right. You know what we'll do is we'll go to a break, and we have open lines. Come on in at 1-800-878-PLAY.

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4: This is special too, see. Look, see? Still got the old tagger on it. See, never even played it. See?
5: You just bought it?
4: Don't touch it. Don't touch it.
5: I wasn't gonna touch it.
4: No, don't touch it.
5: I was just pointing at it.
4: Well, don't point even.
5: Don't even point?
4: No, it can't be played. Never.
5: Can I look at it?
4: No, you've seen enough of that one.

0: I'm so disgusted by Rick Tittle that I find him very intoxicating.
1: All right, we have a open segment. If you want to come in, we'd love to have you. Just ring the doorbell. Someone's knocking at the door. Somebody's ring. All right. Now that the NBA draft is over, remember, in the first round, if you get picked, you get a contract. In the second round, you don't get a contract. So there are a lot of guys who, and they started this decades ago, but you can kind of go to the NBA combine, and then people say, you know, you're not that great. I always give the example of a guy named Chris Lopez, who was the starting point guard for Stanford, and they were the number one team, and they had this guy, Adam Keefe, and he went to the combine, and they go, no one's going to draft you. And he was like, thanks for telling me. I'll go back to school. But now that decision is harder because you might leave NIL money on the table, and that's exactly what happened to a couple of guys. Duke's Isaiah Evans and North Carolina's Henri Vissar slipped out of the first round. Those were potential first-round picks. At least that's what their agent and everyone told them. And they have officially exited their ACC programs, and they walked away from a lot of money. Evans averaged 15 points a game for Duke, started every game, and then Vissar was a 7-foot transfer from Arizona who was the force down low with the Tar Heels, and he averaged over 17 points and 9 rebounds a game. And North Carolina reportedly had a massive NIL contract on the table for Vissar, who was the preseason ACC Player of the Year. Oof. And so he went to the combine, and everybody at the combine said, dude, lottery pick. And that's messed up. Now, if you want to know what it was, they're saying that it was about $5 million to play college basketball next year. You know how hard somebody my age to say those words? They still don't make sense. It would be like saying the Catholic Church is in Mecca, or that, you know, Vatican City was Muslim. It was just these things that would just like, wah, wah, or saying donuts are good for you. I'd like to say that. So at the combine, people said to Vissar, hey, we're hearing $5 million. He said, obviously it's tempting. Like, there's a lot of money being thrown around in college. It's another year of going to school, being able to get ready for the NBA. But honestly, getting thrown into the fire is the best way to learn. I had that as a freshman in college. I feel like I had the same one going to Real Madrid when I was 15. You kind of get thrown in the practice with players that are a lot older than you, better than you, more experienced than you, so you learn a lot quicker. And so, you know, Evans, you know, the Vissar is a senior. Evans did return after his first year to work under John Shire, and he was one of the more reliable weapons for the Blue Devils, and apparently he left $4 million on the table. So if you look at rookie salaries, the number one, and this is the way that the NBA slots it out now, the number one overall pick cannot sign for more than $69 million total, which would be about 15.2 per year. Second round pick, 13.2, and it goes down and down. So the Lendeborg pick for Golden State, that's my team, at 11, he'll make about $6.2 million a year. The contract is for 28.9. This is all written out now. And so for Evans, falling out of the first round was a huge surprise to him if you think about what he was told. And he had cameras in the green room, and he never got the call to trot out on the stage. And now this is the thing. Before, I actually felt sorry for Isaiah Evans. And then I realized I have no reason to feel sorry for him. He said he had a custom suit with $4 million in jewelry. had this brooch, which usually men don't wear, but what do I know? Men usually not have, you know, earrings. A $3 million brooch. And then he had a chain wallet, and the chain on his wallet was $1 million. The chain is supposed to protect the wallet. You got to protect the chain if it's $1 million. So I saw this thing with Ed Sheeran, not a fan of his music, but he said anywhere in London now, if you wear a good watch, you're going to get robbed in any neighborhood. I'm like, oh, that's a nice thing to say. I hope you're wrong. But so you're like, oh, he left all that money on the table, and then he has a $3 million brooch. That's just... I'm sorry, but that's just too good. And and by the way, Austin Reeves has just signed the largest contract in NBA history for an undrafted player. And if you want to know where these guys did end up going, Isaiah Evans went off the board very quickly, number 33 to Minnesota, and Henri Vassar went number 52 to Atlanta. Almost made it to the Warriors. But a lot of times these slides can work out. Because as I said, Henri Vassar, who left $5 million on the table at North Carolina, preseason ACC Player of the Year, but winding up in Atlanta, Atlanta's front court depth is very thin. And so he has a real chance to start. And then they have Jalen Johnson, and they just drafted Kingston Flemings. And they were in the playoffs last year. In fact, they beat the Knicks. Remember? That was everyone in New York was ready to burn down the Statue of Liberty after that game. But that's the thing. Every once in a while, it just kind of works out when you end up with that team. And it always felt like with the Patriots, they would pick last in the draft, and then they would get some stallion. And I'm like, how did that guy make it to 32? How? There's another guy, Ryan Conwell, who made at least 99 three-point shots in three straight seasons, and everyone's like, he's the next Steph Curry. So... they said he's Steph Curry who can defend. Oh, he's better than Steph Curry. You know what I would say? If my friends were like, dude, you're like Steph Curry, I'd be like, oh, thanks. If someone in the media said it, I'm like, can you shut up? Can you just not even do it? The other thing I think is weird, too, that this guy Malik Lewis, who the Bucks drafted at 60 overall, he was already in the G League. But he went over to play for Southeast Melbourne, don't pronounce the R, Southeast Melbourne Phoenix in the Australian National Basketball League. And so I do think that's interesting how you have to do that. Just some other guys in the second round. Trey Kaufman-Wren, number 59 overall to Minnesota. He was the guy that became the big oaf in the paint when Zach Edey left. And he was... very good at passing and shooting, but not a good rim protector. And if you are a big guy, you got to protect the rim. Number 58, the Pelicans. I like their new logo. It's a pelican with a toy fly behind it. But they snagged a guy named Jaron Pierre. And that's another great thing to drop to 58 because he's from New Orleans. He's a 6'6" guard, averaging over 17 points last year for Southern Methodist. And they talked about his defense as a work in progress. Look, he's 58th overall. But you're thinking, oh, I'm never going to get drafted, I'm never going to get drafted. Okay, you can stay home. That's cool. The Clippers took this guy, Narcisse Ngoi. He's a 7-footer from France who has committed to Auburn. Well, I remember Dirk Nowitzki committed to Cal, if you can believe it or not. And then he's like, never mind, I'm going to the Dallas Mavericks. I would think that Narcisse Ngoi will now go to the Los Angeles Clippers. And another guy who I thought was interesting, number 56 overall to the Dallas Mavericks, was a guy, Zvevolod Ishchenko. I'd never seen the name Vzeselog, V-S. Zvevolod Ishchenko, 6'7", and the general manager in Dallas, the new guy, Mike Schmitz, says he's been eyeballing for a long time, and he talked Dusty May into it, but they do say he'll probably be a draft and stash. What's more boring than that? Here's our guy. It's kind of like the Valkyries last year. We're brand new. Here's our first ever pick. Yeah, we'll see her in a year, maybe. Okay, well, I hope she's ready. I'm Rick Tittle. Come on back.

My fellow Americans, let the message ring out that from this day forward, when you buy American, you buy the best. Handcrafted. Something premium. Something pure. For this is the very essence of what our servicemen and women gave their lives to protect, and by God, we shall not allow their sacrifice to be forgotten. It's time to show the world just how great American can be. And we will not wait for tomorrow to come. We will stand here, this moment, together, and we will start today.

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0: be getting your granny panties all in a bunch. We got Rick Tittle up in here.
1: All right, thanks for that. Welcome back to the show. Rick Tittle with you coast to coast and around the world on Sports Byline USA. It's our pleasure to welcome to the show from Son of Oak, Amit Mosha. He's here to talk about their game, Legend in the Mist. It's a new tabletop role-playing game, which you can play in any fantasy or other setting as well. Amit, welcome to the show. Tell us more about this game, please.
2: Hi, great to be here. So if you like tabletop role-playing games like Dungeons & Dragons, this game is Legend in the Mist. It's very different, and it's similar in the sense that we all sit around the table and play through a fantasy story, but this game actually doesn't use any numbers. It doesn't use any rules that you have to memorize. It's all built on little keywords that your character has, like strong as an ox or magic or things like that. So this is really what makes it different and very accessible for kids, for other people in your family who maybe don't have the energy for all these rules and numbers. This is the central difference of this game. Other than that, it's also a really beautiful rustic fantasy setting. So if you like stories like Lord of the Rings, or if you like Studio Ghibli anime, then you will really like this game.
1: So no 12-sided dice, or as I like to call them, dodecahedrons?
2: Exactly, none of that. It's just all 6-sided dice, 2 6-sided dice. There's only one type of roll, so people can get into it really quickly and just have a good time.
1: So this all got started on a Kickstarter, right?
2: Right. Yeah. In 2024, we did a Kickstarter. It was really successful. It raised more than $850,000. So we got a lot of support from the community. People really wanted to try this game out. And now it's arriving in stores and on our store on online as well.
1: PC Gamer said the cleverest way of teaching rules, and I'm interested in that because I remember in the 70s my parents, whatever, would get me an Avalon Hill game, and
2: right,
1: it was a phone book of rules, and a lot of people don't have the patience. And I would also imagine, not to besmirch millennials, but I think the TikTok generation probably doesn't want to sit down to a tutorial of 3 hours. So how is it that this game is so simplistic, Amit?
2: So there's a couple of things. First of all, you mentioned the best way to teach the rules. The way that you learn the rules in this game is a comic book. You read a comic book, and by the time you finish reading it, you know how to play. So this is something that we wanted to create a tutorial exactly for today's generation. But also, those of us who remember the 70s and the 80s maybe don't have the energy to read, 300-page books these days. Maybe we like it, maybe we don't, but it kind of gets everyone around the table when all you have to do is just flick through a couple of pages with beautiful art and a great story, and then you know how to play.
1: So
2: the secret to this game is that you only have keywords, and every time you roll the dice, you get 1 point to add to the dice for every keyword that is useful for what you're doing. So let's say that you're strong as an ox and you're trying to open the door. That's 1 point that you'll add. But if you have other keywords like, a hammer, then that'll give you 2 points more. And that's all there is to it. That's basically the game.
1: Very good. So who was the man or woman or group that came up with this brand new, because we always think there's nothing under the sun, and yet you guys came up with this. Who was the genius, if you like?
2: I'm not going to claim the title of genius, but that was me. I'm the game designer.
1: The genius himself. Yes.
2: We didn't go far with that, but I just felt like, why is this so complicated? I want to play with my friends and my family members who are not into very, mechanical games, which, by the way, I love. But I want to play with them, and there's always this wall. So why don't we just put words on a page, and we also have these really beautiful illustrated character sheets that are ready to go. why don't we just put words on a page and make that work somehow? And it's been great. You know, I've been playing with, you know, I just had a game last week where I played with people over 75 and with kids under 15 and or 14, and it just works right off the bat. So I'm really happy that the community kind of took to it and saw the advantage in that.
1: So now, of course, everybody, there's always going to be a naysayer, and someone will say, geez, it sounds very simple, but it sounds like it lacks depth. How does it not lack depth?
2: Right. So it's actually, that's what you heard until now is the pitch that we say to the family members who don't like who don't like a lot of crunch. But this game has, and this engine has actually been around for 10 years, and you can find a lot of information online about people who have played very long campaigns with it. And it really gets interesting how you use the keywords and what combinations of keywords you have. And, of course, there are all kinds of mechanics that help you tell a deeper story. For example, one of the things that happens is that you have motivations for your character, four motivations, and if you follow or don't follow these motivations, you can actually undergo a transformation where you lose certain keywords and gain new keywords. So it's a little bit like Spider-Man having to choose whether he saves Mary Jane or he lives his own life or he goes and becomes a better Spider-Man. So these kind of mechanics help you create a better story. So there's a lot of depth to the game. It still is in book form, of course, but there's only about 20 pages of condensed rules in the book, and the rest of it is just a lot of content and adventures and, you know, tools to help you create really interesting rustic fantasy characters.
1: The other thing is, too, is most board games, you can't play alone, and or you need a dungeon master or a game master. How is this effective to play solo?
2: Right. So another thing you get in the core book, in addition to the comics and everything I mentioned, is solo rules, or it's called an oracle. They're like tables that give you descriptions of things that are happening in the story. And that allows you to play on your own, or if you don't have anyone who can be the game master, you can just play as a group and use those tables to, so to speak, generate what's happening in your game. That's one thing that we do. All of our adventures also have support for solo because we know that sometimes people just want to enjoy this game on their own. So all the secrets in the adventures are covered or kind of placed to the side and marked so that you don't accidentally read them before you read that part in the adventure. So it's really very much set up for solo play as well.
1: And also, so you don't feel alone, there's a Discord community for chatting it up too, right?
2: Yeah, we have a really thriving Discord community. There's 9,000 people there. It's super active, super supportive. I really love that community. You really can go there and get all the help and all the ideas, and sometimes also meet people to play with online, because that's also a very, you know, a main channel where people play these games.
1: And, you know, you can get it digital, but, like, you know, people like me, I always liked the Gary Gygax, you know, Dungeon Master's Guide back in the 70s with D&D.
2: Right.
1: You can hold the core book in your hands, right?
2: Absolutely. Yeah, that's coming to stores next month, and you can already order it from sonofoak.com. You have, if you're into books and into content, we definitely offer that as well. There's a lot of accessories that could be fun, like we've created to support this rustic feeling. We created acorn-shaped dice.
1: Mm.
2: So that's something that our fans really like. Pre-made character sheets, all kinds of... we have a full campaign for people who don't have time to prepare, but they want to go on an epic journey, so you can grab that book. So there's a lot of... For traditional role players, there's definitely a lot of things to pick up.
1: And at sonofoak.com right now, you can get a free 52-item content bundle. What's that all about?
2: Right. So for the launch of the game, we created and we basically continued the Kickstarter, and we almost reached $2 million, which is amazing. And during that event, which just ended last week, we gave, we called it the Peddler's Cart. It we give every day we give a new content item, like a character item or a new monster you can fight. And we've collected all of those into one package that you can get when you order on soundevoke.com. So that's just more content for you to play with.
1: I'm always interested when I talk to video game developers when they say that gamers will take the game into areas they didn't even know they could, even though they programmed the game. But usually with a board game, no people who make board games will say, look, all you can do is what we made. This sounds like a board game where people can take it to places that you didn't imagine, Amit.
2: Oh, absolutely. That's the beauty of it. I mean, there's a lot of emergent gameplay because you can make those keywords into anything. So, for example, some people invented keywords that are about manipulating destiny and things like that. So it can get really crazy and also a lot of fun. So, yeah, the synergy between the keywords is really up to the players, and you can really get creative. That's one of the main advantages of this game, where other games are very, you know, if you have your rules and that's it. This game has definitely a framework of rules, but you can really get creative.
1: Sonofoke.com is where you want to go to find out more about Legend in the Mist. It is available now, and if you go to the site, there's all sorts of price points and different items you can get, and I mentioned the free bundle as well. We have been speaking to the creator himself, Amit Mosha, of Legend in the Mist. Amit, congrats on the game, and hopefully we'll catch up down the road.
2: Thank you. I love that.
1: All right, good stuff. I'm Rick Tuttle. We will take a quick break, and we will come on back on Sports Byline.

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0: You must be crazy. Use a D-O-G. And if you was my man, I would have been kicked you out of my house by now. This is what had happened.
1: All right, we got another hour. We also had this morning another surprising trade. The man with the red crucifix tattooed on his Adam's apple. LaMelo Ball is going to the Timberwolves from the Hornets. The Timberwolves, in fact, get LaMelo Ball and Josh Green. The Hornets get Naz Reid, a 2033 first-round pick, three first-round pick swaps, 2028, 2029, 2030, and three second-round picks, 2029, 2032, 2033. So all the Hornets, all the T-Wolves give up right now is Naz Reid. They're not even giving up picks for years. But this is stunning because LaMelo Ball was really good last year. He was healthy basically the whole year. He averaged over 20 points, 5 rebounds, 7 assists. And the Hornets started terribly, and then they went 40-24. And they were the best offense in the entire NBA after January 1st, which I did not know. The entire NBA. And 44 wins was their most in 10 years. And in the play-in, they got annihilated by the Magic. Do you remember that? Absolutely annihilated. But if you think about, you got Ball, you got Con Knuppel, who almost won Rookie of the Year. You got Brandon Miller. He's a fan favorite in Charlotte. And now Ball's going to team up with Ant. Talk about an exciting backcourt. And, of course, T-Wolves back-to-backs conference of finals in 24 and 25 got knocked out in the second round this season. But remember, on Monday, they sent Julius Randle and the 28th pick, who turned out to be Joshua Jefferson, to the Nets. And so the and it seems both, I mean, it is weird, too, because the Wolves, you would have think, would probably perceive to have be building on that. But look, getting LaMelo Ball is a risk. Okay, he's always hurt, except for this last season. And he is, some people say he's kind of a hog. And he's not a good playmaker. Look, anybody that scores over 20 points, and look, over 7 assists, don't tell me he's not a playmaker. You're passing the ball when you have 7 assists a game. But anyway, kind of a stunner there. I'm Rick Tittle. We got another hour, so come on back.

0: half day. Whoop, whoop. Come on in and get heard, girl. Sharky's wheeling and dealing.
1: And dealing. The Jets say they're listening if you want Connor Hellebuck. So, the Sabres moved up to 4 by sending Byram to the Hawks. My Sharkies picked twice in the top 9. And at 27, 3 first round picks. Whoop, whoop. Number 1 overall are the Leafs. And they're going to take Gavin McKenna out of Penn State. And if the Sharkies don't take Ivar Stenberg, I'm not going to burn down the Shark Tank. It's kind of like the way I felt with Michael Mesa. Like, you cannot pass on him. And the fact that they traded Ecky, who, by the way, is back with Zetterberg, 2 Swedes in Ottawa. So that's good for them. But if Stenberg is the Swedish Macklin Celebrini, can you imagine those two together? Woo. Yeah. And he's a left wing, and he just has speed and quickness and hockey sense. And the 3rd most points ever in that league at his age, at 18. So, yeah, you trade Eklund, you open a significant spot in your top 6 forward group. And Stenberg is the ideal candidate. So, I mean, even after that, you got Manny Malhotra's kid, Caleb, who'd probably be the 3rd overall pick. The top D-man is probably Chase Reed or Keaton Verhoef. We'll see. I know a lot of people like Albert Schmitz from München, Germany. Yeah, yeah. So at 9, everyone's saying Daxon Rudolph, the guy who looks like Christy McNichol. He can't help it. And they say he's the next Drew Doughty, a guy who I absolutely despise, but has some talent. So we'll keep our eye on that. 1-800-878-PLAY. Coming up next in studio, comedian Zach Noe Towers will join us. I'm Rick Tittle. Come on back.
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2: My fellow Americans, let the message ring out that from this day forward, when you buy American, you buy the best. 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Something pure. For this is the very essence of what our servicemen and women gave their lives to protect. And by God, we shall not allow their sacrifice to be forgotten. It's time to show the world just how great American can be. And we will not wait for tomorrow to come. We will stand here, this moment, together. And we will start today.
3: Responsible.

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2: All right, check out our weird double webcam shot here on YouTube and Twitch. And, yeah, there's my forehead and the pores in my nose. And you also see, we're quite happy to have him, the very funny and talented Zach Noe Towers. He is the punchline headliner, two shows tonight, two shows tomorrow. Zach, welcome. And you know, in San Francisco, we have the Noe Valley.
3: Yes, I've taken many a picture by the street sign.
2: Yes. Noe. Yeah. So tell us a little bit. I mean, normally I dive in and do all the research. You're a little bit of a, you're opaque. There's not a lot on you.
3: Opaque, like my skin tone? Like I'm see-through.
2: Yeah, it's a little, I mean, there's not a lot about your background.
3: No,
2: where are you from?
3: I'm from St. Louis, Missouri.
2: Oh, like Nikki Glaser.
3: Yes.
2: Who we were just talking
3: about. Kathleen Madigan also.
2: Squire Brothers,
3: yes. A lot of good people from St. Louis. I grew up there, went to college in Indiana, and then I've lived in LA for like 18 years.
2: Okay.
3: Yeah.
2: Where did you go in Indiana?
3: Indiana University.
2: Oh, so you are, you a cutter?
3: Hoosier, a cutter.
2: Do you remember that?
3: No. Wait, is that the bikes?
2: Yeah.
3: Breaking Away?
2: Yeah.
3: Okay.
2: I'm showing my age.
3: No, I'm aware of that movie. I just didn't know Cutter specifically.
2: Yeah, because they were the kids. Well, actually, it became because their dads cut rocks at the
3: quarry,
2: but then they also cut
3: those glass. Limestone quarries. People were still jumping into the quarries when I was there.
2: Really?
3: They have to have locked that down by now.
2: Now, how did you decide on not being like a Billiken and that, or maybe a...
3: You know what? I did musical theater at Indiana University, and they have a great music school. But if I'm being so honest, I ultimately decided to go there because I had a crush on a boy who went there.
2: All right. Did it work out?
3: No. He was straight. He was straight.
2: Now, are you one of those guys who thinks that you can flip him? Maybe you have.
3: Flip and rip, baby. It's Pride Month. Everyone's getting a little gay. No, not at all. But he and I actually did cross swords. And so I had the tiniest bit. I was bait on that hook. And I followed it through. Didn't work out. I'm here with you right now. So God has a plan still.
2: You know, it's funny because, do you know Scott Capurro?
3: No.
2: Okay, so he's a very famous San Francisco comedian. He's a little bit older than me. He's always been openly gay, and he has what he calls pride fatigue.

0: because not just from the tourists, but he said like the woman upstairs was showing had like 20 people over to watch a movie at 2 a.m. and he knocked on her door and she goes, "It's Pride." Like all rules are off.
1: Suspended. It's the purge, but for like doing gay stuff. Can I curse on this or no?
0: No cursing.
1: Okay, great.
0: Yeah, we have an affiliate in Utah.
1: Oh my gosh. Shout out Swig.
0: By the way, they got a great comedy club in Utah too.
1: I don't think I've played it. And also, I want to shout out Scott. Me not knowing him has nothing to do with him and everything to do with my tiny, tiny brain. And, like, I swear not knowing someone will be the death of my career. Mm-hmm. But it's really just I'm not.
0: Who's Scott?
1: Scott Capurro.
0: Oh.
1: Oh, my God. No.
0: When you said shout out.
1: Both not know.
0: When you said shout out Utah, I thought maybe you were switching to a guy named Scott in Utah.
1: No, I'm sure.
0: No, my bad. Yeah,
1: I'm
0: Scott
1: sure
0: Capurro.
1: Scott
0: sorry.
1: No.
0: Yeah. No, it's fine. And you're super young. How old are you?
1: No, I'm 40.
0: No, you're not.
1: Yeah.
0: Really?
1: I'm 40.
0: Wow.
1: I know. Not so opaque anymore, huh?
0: Guess how old I am. We're doing the guessing game.
1: No, no one wins this game.
0: Oh, with girls, yeah.
1: No, okay. With
0: men, we don't care.
1: I
0: paid a lot for this hairpiece.
1: 48. Shut up. Mm-hmm. You have a gorgeous head of hair.
0: Thank you. So do 48. You got that cool 70s winged look.
1: You know, I had hair transplant surgery last year.
0: No, you did not.
1: I did.
0: Or it worked. Did you go to Turkey?
1: Well, no, I went to South Korea.
0: Yeah.
1: And I will say I had a full head of hair receding, though. The peaks were receding.
0: Uh-huh.
1: So I basically filled in the peaks. And it's emboldened me to have long teenage boy hair.
0: Uh-huh.
1: And you said 70s. I think 90s. But the kids these days are bringing it out because I've been called, oh, got a Gen Z on our hands, got an alpha on our hands. I'm like, no, I'm duplicating what I saw in the 90s.
0: Okay. Well, see, if you're my age, that's how people had their hair in the 70s. And my buddy was like, because I always parted on the side like this.
1: Mm-hmm.
0: And my buddy did too. And he's like, we got to go down the middle. We have to. And I looked at it, and I looked like I was in a barbershop quartet. It was ridiculous. And I'm like, I'm not going outside like this. But if you can pull it off. It works for you.
1: Are you saying I can pull it off?
0: No, you can.
1: It's going right down the middle.
0: I think it's better blonde, too.
1: There is something. I do even see myself and I go, oh, like there's a surfer thing going on. Yeah. There's
0: or
1: like
0: it's like a girly thing. You know what I mean?
1: Thank you. Girly. I'll take it. Hey, most guys wouldn't take it. I'll take it.
0: Yeah, but the thing is, what I mean by that is a lot of women like girly hair on men, even if they're straight, because the hair's so beautiful. You know what I mean?
1: Totally.
0: Yeah.
1: Hair is like also the only thing guys really have.
0: This is all I have.
1: Do you know what I mean?
0: Yeah.
1: Like, and it's like that's, it's why Turkey is, the economy in Turkey must be thriving these days because dudes are going there left and right to spruce things up top. And it's just like, it's one of the only ways we can signal like virility or like, you know, handsomeness.
0: Gotcha. But you know, it's funny. A friend of mine went to South Korea for a facelift.
1: Yep.
0: And it looked like he had a terrible sunburn on his chin line. But I have to say, because in America, we're batting zero. No one has ever gotten that. I'm like, because you get the Nicole Kidman clown look. But I got to say, now he's like, I can get you a deal if you're interested. I'm not. But I got to say, it kind of worked.
1: Yeah.
0: South Korea is way better.
1: South Korea, hair and skin, light years ahead of us, I think.
0: It's a Squid Game thing, I think.
1: Yeah, they offered it free to me if I would shoot someone, but I said, no, ultimately, I'll pay.
0: If you would be a parasite in a house, yeah.
1: Oh, live in the basement?
0: Yeah.
1: I'm actually, this is so off topic. What's your perspective on renting versus buying?
0: I hate renting.
1: Okay.
0: I think you're pulling money down a hole.
1: Okay.
0: Mm-hmm. But okay. a lot of times you can't help it. So I think you should only rent if you can't help it.
1: Okay.
0: Mm-hmm. What are your thoughts?
1: Well, I'm looking at condos.
0: West Hollywood?
1: West Hollywood.
0: Mm-hmm.
1: So.
0: Right on the nose.
1: Right on the
0: How
1: nose.
0: How dare you say that's like, oh, you're here? Are you in the Castro?
1: I mean, but honestly, I love it. Like, I love being surrounded by a bunch of gay people.
0: Mm-hmm.
1: But yeah, we're talking like one bedroom, two bath condo, 500. Mm. And.
0: 500 square feet or a
1: 500K.
0: Month? To
1: buy it.
0: Okay.
1: And I'm just like looking at, I'm in a rent controlled apartment. I feel very like golden handcuffs or whatever.
0: Right.
1: Because it's like rent so cheap where I am, it's blocks away from this condo.
0: Plus Pride, you can see the golden handcuff show up at
1: yes.
0: The Hungry Eye.
1: Golden handcuff, golden shower, golden golden doodle.
0: Retriever.
1: Yeah.
0: Sorry, so you're thinking about...
1: I'm going crazy.
0: Well, it's funny because we were talking about Scott Capurro. He's leaving his apartment that he and his husband have lived in for 35 years.
1: Oh, and they pay $65 a month in rent.
0: That's $1,000.
1: Oh, why are they leaving?
0: Because they can't take the woman upstairs.
1: Kill her. Murder her.
0: You didn't even think. It was just a knee-jerk reaction.
1: Say, take all that money you saved, go on Craigslist, and get an assassin like any rational person.
0: They got hitmen on Craigslist?
1: I'm sure. Not maybe not a good one, but they're on there.
0: How much are they charging?
1: I mean, I'm like, wait, I'm so...
0: You just instantly, killer.
1: Killer. You planted it with Squid Games. Now I'm like, what do you do? What do you do?
0: It's my fault. All right, let's go to a break. And we will come back with Zach Noe Towers, the headliner at the Punchline. I'm Rick Tittle. We'll see you in a second.

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3: 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It's time to show the world just how great American can be. And we will not wait for tomorrow to come. We will stand here

0: Celebrate responsibly.
1: Look at me. 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

0: Rick Tittle will fight anyone listening to this.
1: No, no, no. Welcome back to the show. We have another segment with the very talented Zach Noe Towers. He is headlining the world famous Punchline down here on Battery Street, punchlinecomedy.com, for tickets. And Zach, I almost want to say, save all this energy for your two shows, but you can't help it. That's just you, isn't it?
2: Yeah. I'm up at 6:30 a.m. Mm-hmm. And I'm just like kind of go. Yeah, I'm pretty upbeat.
1: Does anybody ever say you look like Dana Carvey a little bit?
2: You know, I've gotten Dana Carvey a couple times. I've actually gotten Bill Burr.
1: What?
2: I know.
1: No.
2: And of course, Ellen DeGeneres.
1: What?
2: Yeah.
1: No.
2: Yeah, gay guys will sometimes come at me thinking I look like a lesbian, if that makes any sense. So then the next logical joke is Ellen DeGeneres.
1: What was your, was it a show or a special, Twink something?
2: Twink Death.
1: Twink Death.
2: My first hour special.
1: Okay.
2: After about being in comedy for like 14 years, mm-hmm. my bestie Bob the Drag Queen, who if they're ever in town, you should have them on. Good yeah. hang.
1: Okay, plural.
2: Oh,
1: you
2: I
1: mean
2: think
1: the pronoun.
2: They.
1: The
2: yeah.
1: pronoun. Sorry,
2: Honestly, I just use I use they a lot. And mm-hmm. It's just become an issue since people started using it as like a possessive thing for
1: right,
2: me.
1: Right.
2: I just use it because I'm lazy, maybe.
1: Mm-hmm.
2: But anyway, they were like, you should have an hour special. So we filmed an hour, we put it out, and I'm really happy. It's on YouTube right now, Twink Death. It's a good introduction to who I am.
1: Great. Do you know River Butcher?
2: Yeah.
1: So they hold the record for being on my show over the years with three pronouns. Because it was she, then they, then he.
2: Yeah.
1: Yeah.
2: And so, you know, they're chomping at the bit for a fourth one to be released. They're like, give it to me.
1: It.
2: Alala. Alala or
1: make
2: Lulu.
1: One up.
2: Yeah.
1: So how did you get up with, because we all think we're funny when we're 14, right? We're mm-hmm. hilarious.
2: Yeah.
1: But we don't think, oh, I can make money at this. So was it people pushing you up or you pushing people out of the way?
2: You know, probably a healthy mix. I was a middle child growing up, so I was like we're the best.
1: Don't we rock?
2: We really do.
1: No, we have great hair.
2: We're the stars. We're the stars of the family dynamic.
1: Well, I felt like the oldest because my older brother was always in trouble, so I was the responsible one.
2: Well, but did you ever get to act out?
1: I was also, well, see, this is the weird thing, at least for some people, because I was the quarterback, but I was also in musical theater.
2: Hot.
1: But I'm straight.
2: Hot.
1: But I'm straight, so that's not hot.
2: You broke so many hearts. You broke so many.
1: Everybody was closeted back then, though.
2: That's fair. I mean girl hearts, too, probably.
1: Eh.
2: Because you were a football star who also like sang and did a little jig
1: yeah.
2: every once in a while.
1: I did Shakespeare too.
2: And was that like applauded or did you get grief for it?
1: Well, once again, I'll tell you this. I got grief for playing tennis to tell you how macho we were.
2: Wow.
1: So on Sunday I'm gonna be 61.
2: Oh my gosh.
1: I know.
2: You didn't catch it when I guessed I said 48 or 49.
1: Well, I'm gonna come clean here. Well, that sounds bad too. But in I started high school when Jimmy Carter was president in 1979.
2: Peanut farmer.
1: Very good.
2: Sold his farm.
1: Yeah. And so we had at my school, all boy Catholic school in the hood
2: nice.
1: In Richmond. There was maybe two guys that were out,
2: wow.
1: but they had to be really low key about it. Because as you said, sometimes we get beat up.
2: Yeah.
1: Yeah. That's a shame.
2: Were they treated pretty cruelly?
1: They were treated okay.
2: Okay.
1: Except one time, and one guy was an African-American guy who was really tall, and somebody called him a word that rhymes with baggot.
2: Okay, yeah.
1: And then
2: maggot.
1: What'd you say? And then he went nuts, and then it was one of the most intimidating things. He goes, I'll whip your ass.
2: Good.
1: Yeah, and so then no, he was not called that anymore.
2: My entire algorithm right now is feeding me, and I keep it coming. I'm delicious for it, hungry for it. But like racist people getting like knocked out cold at a gas station. It's
1: is that
2: so
1: your timeline?
2: Healing. What
1: is that your timeline?
2: Yeah, it's like
1: coming
2: it, that's,
1: through.
2: Yeah, yeah, yeah. It's like hot guys and racist Karens getting floored. But oh yeah, for comedy's sake, I remember watching Sarah Silverman's Jesus is Magic
1: yeah.
2: and being like, whoa, like whoa, she's so funny. Like, not even fully grasping that, like, she'd been working on that probably for a few years.
1: Sure.
2: And, like, it just felt so magical.
1: It's effortless.
2: Yes. And I think that's what good comedy is, when you can tell a joke for the 100 millionth time and people still think you are, like, a genius mm-hmm. for thinking it.
1: It's but, like Chris Porter told a guy heckling him. He goes, it looks like I'm just talking, doesn't it? Yeah. Yeah. Why don't you try it?
2: It's so...
1: Yeah. So you saw that.
2: Yeah, I just saw that and I was like, oh, wow. So I saw that when I was in, like, high school, I think. And then when I moved out to LA, I saw how hard it was to get acting work and, like, audition for things. And there was stand-up just lying at my feet. I had all this musical theater live performance experience.
1: Uh-huh. Right.
2: And I loved being silly. I also had a drinking and drug problem when I was in my 20s. And so, like, I was like, let's go. Like, put me in the game, coach. And then, like, when I got sober... when I turned 30 is when, like, comedy started to, like, take root in my life. And, like, you know, I made it more of a discipline. And, you know, at 39 is when I released Twink Death.
1: Did anybody take you under their wing? Or conversely, anybody tell you you ain't got it?
2: No one told me I didn't got it, 'cause I am quite undeniable.
1: Well, we see that. Now you're headlining the world famous Punchline.
2: Which, shout out Punchline. Thank you for having me. It's one of two clubs to give me a weekend ever. It's SF Punchline and Zany Chicago Old Town.
1: Oh, wow.
2: Who've been giving me weekends. Like, they've given me like 4 weekends.
1: Wow.
2: And it is really, I feel like it's hard as like a gay dude comedian, because we're just like, straight guys don't want it. I mean, a couple here and there will come, but, like, for the most part, it's girls and gays who come to see me perform.
1: As I told you, I couldn't care less what you are. I just want to laugh.
2: No, so I agree. Yeah. I agree. And I wish every straight guy was like you.
1: Well, if they're confident, who cares?
2: I know.
1: It's like, who'd you vote for? What's your religion? What's your favorite football team? I don't care.
2: Yeah. Just be... Yeah.
1: Just be hilarious.
2: Have a sense of humor. Yeah. But, yeah, shout out Punchline. I forgot what we were talking about.
1: Well, I keep interrupting you.
2: No, no, no.
1: You
2: you're
1: got
2: a great
1: your start.
2: Interviewer.
1: You went to Los Angeles. Did
2: oh,
1: you,
2: yeah,
1: did you get in the
2: oh,
1: store?
2: Oh, people take me under their wing.
1: Yes.
2: Deborah DiGiovanni is a Canadian comedian.
1: I don't know her.
2: Who's been in LA for quite some time.
1: Okay.
2: You must treat yourself to Deborah DiGiovanni.
1: Okay.
2: She's one of those, like, comics.
1: Okay.
2: She destroys every room I've ever seen her dropped into.
1: Maybe I recognize her face.
2: But she took me on a tour through Canada.
1: Okay.
2: And it was very, like, me and her, like, kind of crappy hotels, driving between provinces or whatever, me doing 30 minutes before her hour.
1: Wow,
2: and I was like, this is 2016.
1: Did
2: so
1: you
2: I was
1: have
2: like,
1: 30?
2: It was like unloading the clip. And, like, but it was pushing me to write about each city we were in. And, like, so that.
1: How did you like Regina?
2: Regina, the city that rhymes with fun. And I was like, not for all of us. I mean, like, maybe you should have a sister city called Click or something.
1: Or Rick.
2: Yeah, exactly. So she took me under her wing. Fortune Feimster has taken me under her wing.
1: She's been in here.
2: I just did a few weekends with Fortune. She's.
1: Mm-hmm.
2: You know this. One of the best people in and outside of the room, on and off the stage.
1: She was very nice when she was
2: And then
1: there.
2: Taylor Tomlinson, who is,
1: oh, great.
2: Say it with me, 9 years younger than me. But
1: and she just switched to your team.
2: She's batting both.
1: Oh, okay.
2: She's bye.
1: Mm-hmm.
2: But I wish lesbianism on every woman. No offense.
1: No offense.
2: I just see what my straight girlies go through, and then they show me the guy, and I'm like, this is what we're talking about? This schlub? But
1: yeah.
2: I'm just like, find a nice lady, get a cat, stay together for 10 years, and have a messy divorce like the rest of us.
1: And by the way, straight men also say, you're with him?
2: Oh, yes. Exactly.
1: That's like Bill Burr said in his special one time. He said, women have been proven to be smarter than men. But you drive by like a Buffalo Wild Wings and see all these fat guys high-fiving. He's like, why are you letting them win?
2: I know. I think women, girls, gays, and theys just need to get a little bit more like calculated and like vicious.
1: Mm-hmm. Play the long game.
2: Yeah.
1: Sneaky.
2: Because, yeah.
1: All right, so we have about a minute. People going tonight, do you know your opener and your feature?
2: My opener is a San Francisco classic, Natasha Muse. She is so funny. She's so docile. She's dropping jokes, and if you're not paying attention, you're missing half of them. Mm-hmm. She's so, so funny. And my host name is Marcus, and his last name escapes me.
1: That's all right. You can't. I'm surprised that most people don't even know. So that's good. Oh, unless no. you bring people with. And when you become really big.
2: I'll bring people.
1: Yeah. Yeah. And that, and plus the green room, I've been in there many times. It's
2: tiny.
1: It's very, very tiny.
2: Oh.
1: It is cutely decorated.
2: It is, with Polaroids everywhere.
1: And candles.
2: Yeah.
1: And beads.
2: It's cozy, but one person's vibe can really shift the mood in that.
1: Right. You don't bring your frat house to visit you in the green room at the Punchline.
2: But I hope to find a frat house tonight. Happy Pride.
1: Oh, and then the parade is Sunday.
2: Sunday.
1: It's always on my birthday, pretty much.
2: Oh, yeah. My. Happy birthday?
1: Yeah.
2: Well, did it happen already?
1: Sunday.
2: Happy. Oh, my God. Happy almost birthday.
1: I know. That's when I was growing up. My older brother would be like, oh, they're having the gay parade on your birthday.
2: He got you, though.
1: He did. Got you. Zach Noe Towers. What a ball of energy. Thank you for coming in.
2: Thanks for having me.
1: See him at the Punchline this weekend. I'm Rick Tittle. Come on back on Sports Byline.

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3: I gotta go to college. I gotta.
4: Danny, this isn't Russia. Is this Russia? This isn't Russia, is it?
3: Nah. I don't think so.

0: Tittle ain't the man, but Rick Tittle know who the man is, and he slapped his white fanny.
1: All right, thank you for that. And what a ball of energy that guy is. Zach Noe Towers. I don't think there's another Zach Noe Towers out there, but I could be wrong. When I first started the show, 2003, I was on Sirius Satellite Radio, and this country artist in Duluth named Rick Tittle, he said, damn, I tried to get Rick Tittle on Twitter, but you beat me to it. And actually, I could thank my intern for that. I don't even remember her name, but she's like, do you want Twitter? And I was like, no. She goes, well, I got Rick Tittle for you, and here's the password. And then years later, when I started at 95.7, they're like, you have to have Twitter if you're going to work here. I'm like, all right, gotcha. Right. But anyway, Rick Tittle said, I told this story before several times, but he said, I would love to write a song and send it to you that you can play on for your show. Would you do that? And I thought, you know, at that time, I had nobody was listening to me. Like five listeners, one still with me. but I was like, sure. And then he sent it and had nothing to do with my show or sports. Like, Rick Tittle is the best and there ain't no better guy to wear a navy blue sweater. I thought it'd be something like that. It was, she stopped loving me today. And I played the song. And then I found out later that was a George Jones song. Anyway, all right, so if you watch the world feed, which is what you get when you watch the World Cup, that game in L.A. last night, Turkey-USA, had no ramifications on anything except the opportunity to win a World Cup game, score a World Cup goal, and that's really it, scoring a World Cup goal. You're basically immortal in your country, except here, right? They'll build a statue. You think that guy in Curacao is not going to get a statue for scoring against Germany? They lost 7-1. They don't give a damn. They knew they were going to lose. They scored a goal. But the cameras were obsessed with the celebrities. And they started running out of celebrities. I mean, I kept waiting for Hume Cronin and Jessica Tandy. But obviously, the biggie was the skybox with Brad Pitt and Edward Norton. Of course, Fight Club, Tyler Durden, only talking to himself. I'll give Brad Pitt credit. He had this, it wasn't a gas station shirt. It was a Nike USA shirt with crazy, crazy decoration. I think it was our jersey for 5 minutes. The white bucket hat. I mean, I always said nobody can pull off a white bucket hat except Brad Pitt. No, not really. And then Edward Norton, I didn't know what he was wearing. And then I finally saw, oh, R-A-D and then I-O-H and then E-A-D. Radiohead. So they showed them. Ashton Kutcher, you know, he has to be like, you know, blasé. He was wearing a white t-shirt with a dog on it, but they had to show him. Twice they showed Leonardo DiCaprio. They said they started getting low. They showed Scottie Pippen either with his daughter or a very pretty young lady. They had the vice president's wife, who I think is pregnant. If she's not pregnant, my apologies, Kramer. And I didn't name her. Her name is Usha. So Usha Vance, the second lady of America. We had Owen Wilson, and I laugh because, like, just the night before, some girl was telling me, she goes, asking me who I've had on my show, and she goes, have you had Owen Wilson? I said, I've had Luke Wilson. We had a pretty good talk together. She goes, no, but I want Owen Wilson. And I went, yeah, I've never had him. I go, is it the nose? She goes, I love the nose. I go, do you like the delivery? You know, I'm not going to fight you. Anyway, Paris Hilton presented the match ball. And shout out to her wearing the USA 94 kit. But Paris Hilton is only famous because her dad is rich and she had a sex tape. And that was decades ago. Jessica Alba, who still looks like she's 26, and she was there with what I can only imagine were her daughter and three of her daughter's friends. They all looked like they're about 18, and she looked like she was one of the 18. For the home crowd at SoFi, Matt Stafford, they showed him. They went to Blake Snell and of the Dodgers, and I thought, okay, they're getting low. They showed Keegan-Michael Key. They showed one guy who I didn't know who he was. His name is Jaime Camil. He's a Mexican movie star. And then Dave Franco and Alison Brie. I'm a big Alison Brie fan. I think she's such a cutie and a good actress. And they were there with Christopher Mintz Plaza, who most of us would know forever as McLovin. And I kind of felt, and by the way, Alison Brie looked amazing. She just had this little teeny tube top. And Dave Franco, same height. I actually like Dave Franco, too. His brother's been a little bit, how we say, blacklisted because of the sexual harassment claims. And Seth Rogen has basically disowned him publicly at this point. But McLovin, I mean, I know he's done other movies, but his hair was half purple, and he had some really unfortunate tats, and he was wearing a Germs shirt, which is a band, and all I could think of was, gotta be cool. Like Ashton Kutcher with his dog shirt, Edwin Norton with his Radiohead shirt. That's why, you know, Keegan-Michael Key was wearing the exact jersey they were wearing on the field. I mentioned Brad Pitt wearing a soccer jersey, which was cool, USA. Blake Snell, camo hat, yellow shirt. Matt Stafford, black shirt, black hat with nothing on it. And then I recognized her, Nadia Comaneci. Now, you got to be my age to know who Nadia Comaneci is. Right? But once again, I'm watching on Telemundo, so every time they showed Mauricio Pochettino, USA head coach, right, they went, Maximo, Russell Crowe, Maximo. And I thought, wasn't it Maximus? I thought it was Maximus in Gladiator. Maximo. And then they showed Leonardo DiCaprio twice, and the second time they went, Leo, Leo, Leo, Leo, Leo, Leo. I guess he's Leo DiCaprio there. But I am surprised how many times they show great soccer players and they don't know who they are. They just say nothing. Now, you got to be my age and a sports, soccer, nerd, dork, and I know who all those guys are. And they're like, oh, and then maybe they'll recognize one. But DiCaprio was sitting next to this buffoon who had this horrifying beard and wearing, like, a gas station foam hat and tattoos on his face and neck. And I just thought, if you're a Hollywood star, can't you just hang out with normal people? Can't you be Jessica Alba and just hang out with your daughters? Now, in Owen Wilson's defense, I didn't see who was in his box with him. But the other thing is, if you're Leonardo DiCaprio, you have to wait until the people come to clean up. Now, what that means is, and I can tell you this as someone who, when I would do A's pre and post, a lot of times a game would end late, and then, or I would have to fill an extra hour, and I would be in the Coliseum basically by myself. And they would have, all I would have is the sprinklers and the seagulls, and then really, really late in the middle of the night, and it's mostly people from foreign countries, because Americans aren't going to do this. They're taking our jobs. Yeah, no one wants these jobs. They come and they clean up all the trash at the Coliseum. It's what they do. And bless them. As I say, they come in the night like Santa. They don't leave stuff. They take stuff away. Garbage. Good. But all I was thinking was that Leonardo DiCaprio has to leave when
2: those people are coming to clean SoFi. You can't walk out. And by the way, I've learned my lesson. Both of the World Cup games I've gone to this year, I left in the 80th minute because I'm smart. There was a picture on SF Gate after the Austria-Jordan game of people trying to get on the VTA, the light rail, Valley Transportation Authority. And they're like, what the hell, man? I'm like, yeah. How do you not predict that? Now, the thing is, if it goes to extra time, and that's what happened in 94 when Sweden played Romania and went to penalties. I'm not going to miss penalties. I will sit in traffic for 3 hours to get out of the stadium before I'm going to miss a World Cup penalty shootout in person, right? So I understand that. But just the world feed, and that's then I got to remember, this is what the world loves. The world loves Hollywood. They love movies. They're so excited that this is in Los Angeles because they probably think it's just like when people come here and they're wearing shorts and a tank top and they think you can surf to Alcatraz. Let me swim over to the Golden Gate. By the way, Bosnia-Herzegovina, they put out this song, We're Going to the World Cup, and there were some scary customers in it. And it was sung in English, and it said, take us to the Golden Gate, we will assimilate. And so now everybody's, and then they tweeted out, wow, we are going to the Golden Gate. And some people tweeted back, are you going to assimilate? And most people said, it's 90 minutes away. Shut up. But I'm telling you, they've got some players. They got the Milwaukee Messi. They got that 18-year-old German kid. But, I mean, USA, it's right there in front of them. Bosnia, and then if they win that, probably Turkey. They got a very nice path to the quarterfinals. The Elite Eight. As long as they don't choke. All right, I'm Rick Tittle. Let's take a quick break. We will come on back on Sports Byline.

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4: What would you say you do here?
5: Well, look, I already told you. I deal with the customers so the engineers don't have to. I have people skills. I am good at dealing with people. Can't you understand it? What the hell is wrong?

0: Rick Tittle will fight anyone listening to this.
1: All right, thank you for that. And we've already had one World Cup coach fired. We've seen mutinies in the past, like France in 2010. But it's very weird what's going on with Uruguay. They're about to play Spain today in their last game. It's an important game for Uruguay. And reportedly, they've turned on Marco Bielsa. Marco Bielsa is the Argentine coach of Uruguay who used to be the head coach at Chelsea and Leeds. And he always sits on a Tuffet. This time he sits on a Powerade igloo Yeti thing. He's the guy who I talked about before, that when they do the little video of you, he looks straight down and says, "I'm not a model." Well, they were, the first game, they were 1-1 against the Saudis. The second game, 2-2 against Cape Verde. And so, according to reports, Federico Valverde, Roche, Manuel Ugarte, Tottenham's Rodrigo Bentancur, and others, they called for a meeting before the Spain game. And they are pressuring him to do tactical adjustments. And during his strategy, they said, "How are you going to go against Spain?" Bielsa said, "We are approaching tomorrow's match as a final." This was yesterday. "One of the best ways is to defend is to make sure the opponent has the ball for less time." So, look, he is a guy who the players are saying, "Enough is enough. We can't take it anymore. Why do we look like this? Why do we look like that?" The guy is probably about as accommodating as a fried lobster. So, I don't know. We'll see. I mean, he's not fired. We'll see what happens. But the players, they don't like it. They don't like it at all. All right, we got another hour coming up. Come on back on Sports Byline.

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1: News this hour from Town Hall, I'm Mary Rose. Iran has again launched drone and missile attacks on Tehran and Kuwait in response to new U.S. airstrikes. Iran's Revolutionary Guard claimed responsibility for the attacks that targeted Gulf states hosting U.S. military bases. Iran now threatens a complete halt in negotiations to end the war. New research is highlighting differences within the Democratic Party's diverse voter base.
2: According to Pew Research, black and Hispanic voters, while still largely aligned with Democrats, often differ from the party's more progressive wing. Many support economic liberal policies, but takes more moderate positions on social issues. They're also more likely to favor stricter border enforcement and stronger policing than progressive activists. The findings point to an evolving Democratic base, with key voting blocks not fully embracing the party's shift to the left. Ron Taylor reporting.
1: A heat wave will blast the eastern United States this week.
3: The National Weather Service says temperatures rising ahead of the July 4th holiday will feel hotter because of the high humidity that's arriving with it. The Weather Service says several days of high temperatures will settle in across the lower Great Lakes, the Mid-Atlantic and the Mississippi, and Ohio River valleys. That's expected to last into next weekend across the Great Plains, Southeast, and Mid-Atlantic. Some cities could see their highest temperatures of the year so far as they host World Cup matches and celebrations for America's 250th anniversary. John Scott reporting.
1: NASA is racing to save its Swift telescope from falling back to Earth with a daring rescue mission. The salvage effort gets underway as soon as this week with the planned launch of a robotic lifesaver. NASA has hired Catalyst Space Technologies to boost Swift to a higher orbit. More on these stories at townhall.com.
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1: A new Mississippi law takes effect Wednesday that targets immigrants illegally living in the state.
5: A law to take effect Wednesday in Mississippi authorizes the state's Department of Public Safety to compile a list of all immigrants in the U.S. illegally who are living in the state. The law says the department may use all reasonable lawful investigative means available to determine the number and identities of those immigrants, including country of origin, any criminal history, and the date, location, and status of deportation proceedings. Republican State Senator Angela Hill, who sponsored the measure, says states have a right and obligation to help the U.S. government in discouraging illegal immigration. I'm Donna Warder.
1: Reports are swirling about Taylor Swift and Travis Kelce's possibly getting married at New York's Madison Square Garden. Nothing has been publicly confirmed by the couple. Breaking news and analysis at townhall.com. Argentina fans in Texas for the World Cup are engaged in heated debates with the locals, but this one has nothing to do with soccer.
6: It's not about who has the best team or players at the tournament. It's about who produces the best, most succulent steaks and how to prepare the meat. It was almost inevitable that there would be a beef about beef between two of the top cattle-raising areas in the world. Argentine beef is mostly grass-fed on open pastures. The result is leaner meat with intense earthy flavors. Predominantly grain-fed beef in Texas has more marbling and is known for a sweeter flavor. In both places, steak is deeply ingrained in diet and culture. Bob Ag
7: Wagner reporting.
8: 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From Blading Saddles to History of the World Part 1, the producers, the Oscar Grammy-winning Emmy Tony winner has written, directed, and produced over 20 movies. More on these stories at townhall.com.
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15: 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We are here every day, Monday through Friday, noon Pacific, 3 Eastern, Sunday, 3 Pacific, 6 Eastern, Saturday mornings with Jim Valley, 10 a.m. Pacific, 1 Eastern, Sundays with Andrew Zarian. And it is Thursday here on the show. You know what that means? We got a lot to talk about. Got a huge weekend. This upcoming weekend is wild. We've got four shows in 48 hours. Night of Champions is Saturday morning. Great American Bash is Sunday. Slammiversary is Sunday. Forbidden Door is Sunday. And, I mean, there's no way to cover all this, but you know what? We're going to do our best. It'll all be covered on the front page. But as far as, like, me trying to watch all these shows, I don't even think it's actually possible because it's kind of hard to watch two shows at the same time. And by the time Forbidden Door is over, I got to do a show with Vinny and then a show with Dave. So we will try to watch the NXT show, hopefully by the time the next NXT takes place. But got to do what we got to do. So we'll go over all of the lineups for those shows. We got some notes from the weekend. Potential new signings for TNA. Current not signings for AEW. And, of course, we've got the some notes on the ratings from last week as well. An NXT wrestler. New Evolve Women's Champion. We'll tell you about that. Potentially a new TNA belt is on its way. What we need in wrestling, more belts. And I think we got some Night of Champions odds, which are interesting, and plenty more. Plus, of course, the Dynamite Report is coming up here later on today. Tonight, Brian and Vinny show. Vinny and I will go 90 minutes talking about AEW and NXT. If you want all the details, we'll give you the quick update here on this show. But subscribers will get the whole shebang coming up later on tonight. 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
3: Back in the show, Brian Alvarez here, Wrestling Observer Live. Lance is joining us here today. What's going on, Lance?
4: Not much, just having a busy day.
3: Look at that shirt!
4: Yep.
3: We need to get you more Hawaiian shirts so that you got something different every day, you know?
4: Well, I was running around in press for time, so it was easier just to grab the same one.
3: Mm. Actually, you should just wear the same one every single day forever. Just it's got to be either one or the other. Different one every day or the same one every single day.
4: Well, then it'll be the same one every day.
3: A trademark of sorts. But you do have to grow the mustache.
4: Yeah, I don't like the chances of that.
3: Man, oh man. Well, tonight is Impact, and there's a World Title Summit with Nick Nemeth and Mike Santana. We've got Mr. Elegant, Cedric Alexander, Frankie Kazarian versus Fabian Aichner, Leon Slater, and Casey Navarro. That's a ladder match tease, kind of like they did with AEW a while back.
4: Yes, it's a six-man tag, though. There's no ladder to hold the paper.
3: Yes, but the same people are wrestling.
4: Actually, that's the Ultimate X guys.
3: Yeah. What did I say?
4: You said ladder.
3: I think you did. Zaya Brookside and Harley Hudson. Mara Shade and Ash by Elegance. Moose will appear. And AJ Francis will be in action. That's the lineup for the show tonight, which I presume is taped, right?
4: Yes, sir.
3: That deal? All right. And then, of course, there's the TNA pay-per-view this weekend, Slammiversary. They got about 3,000 tickets out, last I checked. Mike Santana and Nick Nemeth for the title. Lei Ying Lee versus Zaya Brookside for the Knockouts title. Brian Myers and Bear Bronson against the Hardys and the Righteous in a ladder match. Got Moose versus Eddie Edwards, that Ultimate X match we talked about, which is not a ladder match, although I guess... Actually, can you use a ladder in an Ultimate X match? Do you have to climb across those cables?
4: I believe it was done once, but I would imagine, not to break kayfabe, but with a ladder match on the show, I can't imagine Ultimate X will be using any ladders.
3: But there's no DQs, right?
4: Yes, I think you could technically do it.
3: Somebody needs to bring a ladder to this match.
4: I think they have, but... I'd be willing to bet they won't in this match, seeing that the Hardys have a ladder match. I would imagine we'll.
3: Who's the biggest idiot in storyline, Mr. Elegance?
4: He's a bit of a goofball, yeah.
3: Okay, he needs to show up with a ladder, but it's too short. Tommy's gone. Like, is there an opening for me there? Mustafa Ali against TBA. Ricky Sosa versus Eric Young. Elegance Brand against Ali and Rosemary. And AJ Francis against Elijah. So this TBA, who's it going to be, Lance?
4: I have no idea.
3: Ah,
4: I texted you asking if you knew, because I know you'd hear before me.
3: Well, I did. I did hear a rumor. I don't even want to mention it because I was like, "That's who." But it's supposedly a former multi-time champion in WWE, but they haven't said male, female, anything like that. So there was a story out today that TNA is interested in Apollo Crews. And he was part of the roster cuts in April, April 24th. So April, May, June.
4: Well, I have no knowledge, but I'd like to think with our relationship with WWE, if we were interested in the dude and he wanted to come to us, they wouldn't hold tight to their no compete.
3: Yeah.
4: But again, I have no knowledge. It's easier to do the show if I don't.
3: So. Oh, yeah, it's June, isn't it? Okay, yeah.
4: Yeah.
3: Sorry. Trinity.
4: But again, I'd like to think our relationship's good enough that
3: you'd think
4: they wouldn't hold too tight on the 90 days if he wanted.

0: to come and we wanted to use them.
1: He's a former Intercontinental and United States champion. This is all the things they said. I guess we shall find out.
0: Find out Sunday.
1: And also a new title, allegedly. A new, Dave says it's a women's television title. We just heard a secondary women's title, whatever it'll end up being called. But, yeah, something else, I guess, for the women in TNA. It would be a knockouts TV title. Is that it?
0: I would imagine so. That is the term we still use.
1: What do you think about all these belts? Do we need more belts in TNA? Let's be honest.
0: I'm not a fan of a lot of belts, but I can see with the men having three singles titles, someone thinking we should add a women's.
1: Well, you have the Knockouts World.
0: Knockouts Tag.
1: Knockouts Tag.
0: Potentially this one.
1: But those are the only ones right now?
0: Currently, yes.
1: Okay.
0: All right. The men have the Tag, the X, the World, and the International.
1: See, the thing to me is, listen, I'm all about... Whoa, that was a lot of me that just came out right there. I'm all about, equality and everything. But it's not really equality if it's not equality across the board. Do you know what I mean? Let me explain. So, okay, you've got a promotion, you've got a men's world title, a men's intercontinental title, a men's U.S. title if you have two brands or whatever. And so there's the obvious thought, well, we should have the same number of belts for the women, okay? But the problem is, and this was the case when they made that, remember when they debuted the WWE Women's United States title or whatever? It was sort of like, at the time that they did it, you know, you could go on the SmackDown roster, and it was like, they had seven women. And then it's like, you have seven women, but you need a world and a U.S. championship? Like, or maybe it was there would be seven women, it was like 13 women or something. But the point is, like, if you don't have the same number of men and women in the promotion, well, right there, it's not equal. And then you have to start thinking about, well, if you have 40 men, then it makes sense to have two belts amongst 40 men. If you have 40 men and 13 women, it doesn't really make sense that you would need two belts for 13 women.
0: Without expanding the women's roster.
1: Exactly. And so with TNA, it's like, yes, you have women's tag and you have the women's world or the knockouts world. I mean, are there enough women to make a additional women's television title viable? Or is it just like, you know, if you have so few women, then it's kind of just like, you know, you get the TV title for a while, which is not what you want, I think.
0: But we've got a fairly deep knockouts roster, so we'll see if we manage to feature them better.
1: I guess I could have just looked, huh? That would have been easier, wouldn't it?
0: It's always possible. You could look.
1: I could ask Google.
0: There you go.
1: All right.
0: Ask the Google.
1: List of total nonstop action personnel. Okay, so for the men, basically we've got a full page of men here. And for the women, we got 3/4 of a page. So without counting, there actually are a fair amount of...
0: knockouts.
1: 1, 2, 3, 4, 5, 6, 7, 8, 9, 10, 11, 12, 13, 14, 15, 16. So you have 17 women.
0: Yeah, it's a deep roster.
1: 17 women. Some of whom, like M by Elegance, she's a Knockouts Tag Team Champion. She didn't even have a Wikipedia. Someone's got to do something about that.
0: Maggie Lee doesn't have a Wikipedia?
1: She says right here, M by Elegance, Maggie Peters, no Wikipedia. How about that? Yeah, you got more men, but it's not like way more men.
0: And we have three men's singles titles and currently one women's singles title.
1: 14, 15, 16, 17, 18, 19, 20, 21, 22, 23. Got about 30 men. 30 men, 17 women. So it's you know, almost double the amount of men, but all right. That was a waste of time. Well... We were talking yesterday about Jack Perry, and Dave was asking on the show, like, is he re-signed yet? And I said, as of last week, no. Well, I can now report that as of today, no, Jack Perry is not re-signed with AEW. And Tony Khan is doing a press gimmick right now, as we call it in the biz, a press gimmick. And he does indicate that he wants Jack Perry to be around for a long time. But at this point, Jack Perry is not re-signed. So we'll end up seeing how things go. Tony had a lot of answers Tony's sometimes one of those guys that doesn't answer any questions. But he did have a bunch of answers here, believe it or not. Including, he was asked, you know, would you have any interest in buying TNA if it were up for sale? And normally he would say, like, oh, TNA is a great company, this and that. But instead he said, how much? And the number they threw out was $40 million. And he said, no. He said, TNA has value, but it would have to be at the right price. And his top priority is not acquisition right now. And he's had no serious conversations about it. It could be interesting, he said, if the price was right. But he said that was the way with a lot of things in life. That's a good answer, Tony. Back in a moment.
0: I'm not spending $40 million for it either.
1: Nah, you know, not on my list. Back in a moment, Observer Live.

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5: All right, so according to this bloke, the Dudleys once won Ultimate X with a ladder.
6: They won it. Was it a tag team Ultimate X? Like, what?
5: I don't know. Team 3D won Ultimate X with a ladder once, as the person said. I don't know how. Maybe it was a tag team one.
6: It's traditionally a X Division match.
5: Have you ever watched TNA back in the day, Lance? They did a lot of things differently, my friend.
6: They did the barbed wire Christmas tree.
5: All right.
6: One of the greatest show reviews ever.
5: Hated that show. Not going to lie. All right. Well, we got to talk about Night of Champions here. So the betting odds are out. I don't know what these mean right now, but like in the old days, there would be these betting odds. And then right before the show, there would be dramatic shifts because folks in WWE found out the finishes and went and bet money on it. So, the odds are whatever the odds makers think up until like the day before or the day of the show. I don't know how dramatically they swing nowadays, but it was a thing back in the day. And these odds are interesting. Steel cage match. I mean, I actually read these odds and I'm like, I hope no one has inside information. Because,
6: is this
5: like,
6: Forbidden Door or
5: No, this is Night of Champions.
6: They have a cage match?
5: Yeah.
6: No.
5: Where have you been? Run Breaker Seth Rollins is in a cage. And the odds makers have it at minus 120, minus 120. It's even, which I think is stupid because obviously Bron Breakker has to win that match. They first Bron Breakker beat him. Then they had that stupid rematch and Seth won, which was just nonsensical. And now they're doing the third match. And like in what universe does Seth Rollins need to be beating Bron Breakker in 2026? How are those odds even?
6: When you fight a dog in a cage, the dog always gets out.
5: Yeah, it's ridiculous. It's ridiculous. You hear me? Then in the King of the Ring tournament, Obafemi is a very slight favorite over Jey Uso. Minus 110 Oba, minus 130 Jey Uso. So that's
6: They think Brock's flying all the way to Saudi for a run-in?
5: I don't know, man. I mean, I'm sure he'd be paid a lot of money for that run-in. Like, listen, if Saudi's going to pay me $1 million to go out there and wrestle or do a run-in, one's easier money. We'll just put it that way. But I don't know what they're going to do that day. Cody, Sammy, and Gunther. This one just, I find it rather baffling. I mean, when they added Sammy to the match, I was like, all right, well, I guess Sammy's getting his trophy finally. Sami Zayn wins the title in Saudi Arabia. Cody is the favorite, the heavy favorite. Minus 500. Sammy and Gunther are both at plus 300. So I don't know what's happening. Trick Williams, heavy favorite over Ricky Saints, minus 3,000. I think that's a safe bet. They got Io Sky, minus 600 over Liv Morgan. So Io's the favorite there. And Jade and Tiffany is also almost neck and neck, minus 130, minus 110. So a pick 'em there, as they say. So, I think I'm looking at everything very differently. I think Braun wins, no question. I don't know what they're doing with Jay and Oba. Won't lie about that one. Io and Liv can go either way because either of them could face Rhea Ripley, but probably will be Io. And
6: I think if Io wins, she would challenge the champion that she just beat.
5: I suppose you could do that, but that'd be weird.
6: Well, takes Rhea out of the equation if her knee's not...
5: Well, she's not, yeah. I think actually that's the safest bet, because if Rhea cannot wrestle, then you just do Io and Liv for the title. Whereas if Liv wins and Rhea can't wrestle, then you're kind of screwed. So yeah, Io should win that one. And then Trick and Ricky, I mean, that's obvious. And then for Jade and Tiffany, I don't know, does Jade just need to go win that title back? I presume Tiffany's winning. So... see what happens. Hey, here's a plan for the weekend, everybody. So, yes, believe it or not, Vinny and I are going to watch the WWE show live starting at 10 a.m. And we will go immediately afterwards with the post show. So if you are a video subscriber or if you want to use your Amazon Prime to get a free Twitch subscription, you can watch the post show immediately after Night of Champions. So that's going to be Saturday. And then Sunday, we're going to be watching the AEW pay-per-view live. And
6: come on.
5: Going live immediately afterwards for that one as well. Well, there's too many shows that day, Lance. But Vinny is going to watch Slammiversary. I think for his
6: Tuesday review?
5: I think for his Tuesday show, yes. And I don't know when I'm going to watch Great American Bash, but it's pretty much impossible to try to watch it on Sunday. I don't know these promotions are thinking with all these shows. It's ridiculous.
6: They're hoping you choose their show and not the other.
5: Yeah, he wants to know if I'm cooking steak and eggs breakfast for Vinny. First off, no, I don't eat breakfast. You kidding me? And I never made him eggs. Eggs? No, not happening. What else do we have? We went over Slammiversary. We got Great American Bash. Old Tony D against Naraku. I think Tony D is in trouble. I think Naraku's going to win when the new House of Torture shows up. Can't wait. God, maybe I do need to watch this show. Lola and Kendall. So, I mean, if this were like a competent wrestling organization, then Kendall Gray would win. But it's not. It's NXT. And so my guess is that Lola beats Kendall Gray again. Kendall loses multiple matches, and then they decide that she's going to be the champion in 2028, but she gets called up first. So that's what I think is going to happen there. for being
6: You have such great faith.
5: I have absolutely no faith in this place right now. None. Zilch. If they want to, if they want to change things, then it's going to take a while to prove it to me. Right now, I just presume it's the same incompetence. Zari and Tatum Paxley. I mean, Zari should win that one. She just won the title. Miles Bourne and Tavion Heights. For some reason, I just feel like Miles Bourne is going to go heel and screw Tavion or something. They got to do some sort of goofy, nonsensical swerve there. Ren Sinclair against Ariana Grace for the speed title. I don't know, man. I don't know. Tristan Angels and Shiloh Hill. I mean, Shiloh's probably just going to beat the guy. And Saquon and Deion, like, in no universe should Saquon be losing to Deion Lennox, but it's NXT, and so I figure, like, they'll screw the guy somehow. And then we'll have some stip match or something later on down the road. But yeah, that's that. And I think that's all the shows, right? It's everything this weekend? We went over Slammiversary.
6: That's enough.
5: Yeah.
6: You didn't run down Forbidden Door, but...
5: Well, we can talk a little bit about that as we do the Dynamite report. But Forbidden Door is also one of those matches where, I mean, it just seems like it's all too obvious for the vast majority of these matches. Should I do it? Well, obviously in the Steel Cage match, Team Briscoe's going to win. You know, he should pin MJF, but I don't think that's going to happen after Dynamite, but we'll see. Mercedes and Maya World. I mean, that one, I'm sure people can argue that one, but I think Maya World's winning. Which is what I think is happening. And Swerve Strickland and Will Ospreay. Obviously, Ospreay's going to Wembley. Tekla and Starlight Kid. Tekla's winning that one. Moxley and Bandido was not even supposed to take place on the show, so I don't see any universe where Bandido wins. Copeland and Cage are not losing the World Tag Team titles to the Dogs. Kenny Omega's fighting for the title in the next show, so he's not losing to Zack Sabre Jr. Shota Umino is not losing the Global Championship to Pac. I don't think he's going to New Japan regularly. Young Bucks, I'm sure, are winning the three-way because they're going to Wembley for the title match. And Divine Dominion, I do not see any universe where they lose to Thunder Rosa and Olympia. That about cover it? Mox is not screwing Will. What are we doing in this chat here, guys? Mox is not screwing Will. Now, I could see... So, everyone's talking about this... This Maya World Mercedes Moné deal. And let's just put it this way. Who's champion right now? MJF for the men? I expect MJF to lose to Kenny Omega. And they do Kenny Omega, Will Ospreay, and Wembley. So really? Was that?
6: I said really.
5: I do. So the point is, we have a lot of time between now and Wembley. So, Maya World winning does not mean that Maya World is facing Tekla at Wembley. So, I could see a situation where somebody beats Tekla and they face Maya World at the show. Now, the easiest thing, and I could see Tony doing this because, you know, the way he does things... I can see Maya World beating Mercedes in the finals. Mercedes beats Tekla to win the title. And then Maya World beats Mercedes, or Mercedes beats Maya World at Wembley. I guess Mercedes would beat Maya in the title match.
6: The woman losing in the title shot match should not get a world title before the winner. That's terrible booking, Brian.
5: Well, the winner of the Owen Hart tournament is getting their title shot at Wembley.
6: Doesn't matter. Sends a bad message. If the person fighting for the title shot gets it quicker if they lose, it kind of makes the Owen pointless.
5: Dude, we see that all the time. Like, the winner of the Royal
6: Rumble.
5: Doesn't
6: mean it's right, Brian.
5: The winner of the Royal Rumble, somebody gets a title shot before the winner of the Royal Rumble every year for the past 25 years. Because there's a show in between the Rumble and the big show. Like, the prize is not just a title match. It's on the big show is where you get your title match. Would you rather fight for the world title at Elimination Chamber in Saudi or WrestleMania?
6: I'd rather win it and defend it at Mania.
5: Back in a moment, Observer Live.
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5: The show, Brian Alvarez here, Wrestling Observer Live. This idiot Lance is joining us today. Speaking of idiots, tell me about how you didn't watch Dynamite tonight.
6: Yeah, well, last night, but TSN screwed me. TSN has the majority of World Cup rights in Canada, and my DVR did not record it. And when I went to see if maybe it'd be aired later, it just had World Cup all over all of the TSN channels. So I don't know if it got bumped to the TSN app, to a different time slot, or one of the TSN channels my DVR wouldn't recognize, but it was not recorded. So
5: did you at least review what you watched?
6: I didn't watch any of it because it didn't record.
5: Wow. No, what did record? Did you watch that?
6: Nothing recorded.
5: Oh, I thought the World Cup.
6: No, it's programmed to tape AEW Dynamite on TSN, just something in a time slot.
5: That's weird.
6: And I have it set for any time, any channel, so.
5: Well, you missed the funniest thing all year. See this on the internet?
6: Will Ospreay
5: falling into a bathtub? What a geek.
6: We're live, pal.
5: I died. Moxley's giving the Death Riders. Actually, the funniest thing about it wasn't even Will Ospreay. Moxley's giving the Death Riders a pep talk. They all start to do their group huddle dance gimmick. And they yank Ospreay in there, and they all dance around in a circle, and then they separate, and this geek steps backwards and falls into a frickin' bathtub. And, like, time stands still. And the actual funniest thing was Moxley, because this guy frickin' falls into a bathtub on accident. And without breaking character for an instant, Muxley looks at this guy. And he's out of here. Doesn't laugh. Doesn't break character. He's like, man fell in bathtub. Now let's go kill somebody.
6: Wheeler, on the other hand, he laughed.
5: These other guys just frickin'. Wheeler starts laughing. He leaves. I forget what Marina said, but she looked at him and made some comment, like, dust yourself off or something. But she's trying not to crack. She leaves. And then Ospreay stands up, and he looks over at
6: Garcia,
5: and they stare at each other. And then Garcia starts to crack. And then Will Ospreay just starts laughing, turns his back, looks back, and they cut away. It's like, oh my God. And he went and tweeted something about it. So anyway, I watched it about 16 times. It's funnier every time.
6: I saw it 4 or 5 online.
5: Oh my God. Then Brodito and Mystico face. The story of the show is this. It's the go-home show for the pay-per-view. And, you know, because this guy's a maniac, he's like, I'm just going to book 8 great matches in 2 hours. And granted, it went 2 hours and 17 minutes, but I was like, I'm just going to book 8 matches in 2 hours. Oh, my God. Kidding me? Today's news. Wrestling Observer's Alvarez says WWE and AEW lack gripping storylines. Wow. I made today's news on this Twitter gimmick. But anyway, so they're doing this match. Or the story of the show is he wants 8 great matches in 2 hours. And so the only way to do that is, like, the longest match was 13 minutes. The shortest match was 5 minutes. And, you know, it was all fine and everything like that. But I don't know why you can't just book less matches but give them more time if the idea of the matches is just to have great matches. There's nothing wrong with the show. It was just, I mean, they were like, you know, these people come down to the ring, we got to jump them during the entrance. The match ends, the next match is already heading to the ring. It was boom, boom, boom, boom, boom. So it was a very weird go-home show as far as, like, there weren't a lot of angles, there weren't a lot of interviews. It was just, like, a bunch of matches. So Brody and Mystico versus the Death Riders, Brodito and Mystico, gets the Death Riders. Rushed match by Dynamite standards. And a total heel finish, you know. The Death Riders, they've been babyfaces. You know, Moxley's a baby face most of the time. They're helping Ospreay on his way to Wembley. But total heel finish. They just distract the referee. Claudio hits Brody with a Continental title. Moxley gets to pin when the ref turns around. And that was that. So Moxley pinning Brody sets up this Moxley-Bandito match for the Continental title at the pay-per-view. Don't ask me why. Team Conglomeration are backstage. And I think they did something involving Lio Rush, but I didn't see Lio Rush. And the only reason I know that is because people on the board were claiming that's what happened. But at the end of this segment, it was just Orange and Renee look at each other and then run off. It was just bizarre. We had Marina and Harley Cameron in a survival of the fittest match. And it's pretty good. It was short, but it was pretty good for what it was. And Marina did a counter into a choke. Harley rolled backwards, pinned her. Harley is on her way to the Survival of the Fittest next week for the vacant TBS title. We had Will Ospreay and ELP. And this was just, you know, go out there for, I can't remember how much time they had. I don't think this was one of the 13-minute matches. Maybe it was. But they had about as good a match as you could have in the time they had. And ELP looked great. Ospreay hit a counter to a Styles Clash, Hidden Blade, and pinned him. Not surprising that he would win heading into this Owen Hart finale. And then Swerve faced Daniel Garcia, and the story here was that he hit a Styles Clash, and then he was going to go up top for his finish, but instead he changed his mind and hit the Hidden Blade and got the pin. Will Ospreay's move. And then he goes to break Garcia's arm. Will runs down to make the save. Nana grabs Will's foot. Swerve hits a house call. Swerve goes for a vertebraker. Garcia makes a save. Swerve gives Garcia the vertebraker. And then Ospreay makes the save. So they did a quick little angle to set up the Swerve-Ospreay match. We had a Don Callis family backstage meeting with MJF. And they further built up the MJF-Andrade match, which is coming up at some point. And Dunn revealed a new Team MJDCF shirt.
6: You going to get one, Brian?
5: I'm sure I can get a comp. But it's like the paintings that they did with Don and Takeshita, but it's Don and Max. He holds up this shirt, and the rest of the Don Callis family is just like, oh.
6: AJ Francis would not be impressed with this shirt.
5: God. He wants them all to wear it at the show. Zack Sabre Jr. and Jungle Boy, they had a good match. Zack tied him in a knot and submitted him. This led immediately to the Young Bucks versus TMDK, which had to be the shortest Young Bucks match, I think, in AW history. I think they went like 5 minutes. And just to step up from a squash. Obviously, they won with whatever their driver is. I think they were called the Lance Storm driver, the last I heard. And then out comes Sabre. They all attack the Bucks. Kenny and Jack Perry make the save. Kenny cuts a promo saying, you know, this Sunday, Zach, you're going to end up forgotten just like you were last year. And then Zach says, Kenny, try to stay out of the hospital. That's the build for their match.
6: So they actually had two Forbidden Door type matches on the go-home show to Forbidden Door?
5: You know, it was funny because everyone's complaining there aren't any Forbidden Door type matches on Forbidden Door. But on the go-home show for Forbidden Door, yes, we got Forbidden Door matches. That was interesting. Queen Aminata and Red Velvet Survival of the Fittest qualifier. Boy, this match was something. So, the first part of the match is just like, it's like an NXT women's match. Like, just choreograph everything and go 50 miles an hour. And then they went to break. This is the funniest thing on the show. And I don't know whose fault it was, but they went to break. And so we saw the match in picture-in-picture, or whatever you want to call it. So they come back from commercial, but they don't blow the screen back up. So we watched like 5 minutes of this match in this little tiny window with nothing else filling up the entire screen. I'm like, did somebody fall asleep? What's going on here? And then Aminata hit a headbutt, running knee, got the pin. This match, I wrote, certainly ran the gamut. I'll say that. And we had a Young Bucks promo, and they're interrupted by Cage, Copeland, and the Dogs, who brawl into scene. The Bucks say, you guys all right? Cope and Cage say, yeah, we're all right. It's going great. They're beating these Dogs. I'm like, oh my God, could you make these Dogs look like bigger geeks? But the Dogs, in fact, got hairspray when they got backstage. Sprayed Cope and Cage in the eyeballs, choked him out with cords, and then screamed, who's teaching who? So that's the build for their match. And then we had Takeshita and Ricochet for the international title. This was the longest match on the show. Best match on the show. And they just went out there and tried to have, like, let's have the best match we can possibly have. Ricochet took most of the match. And they had a weird spot there at the end, where Takeshita goes for the running knee, and what it looked like to me is he goes for the knee, and the ref stops him because, like, he needs to check on the other guy. I was so mad. I was infuriated. And then the announcers go, Ricochet pulled the referee in front. I was like, he did? I didn't see that. Rewound it. I'm still not sure that's what actually happened. And whatever happened, the crowd didn't see it because they chanted, Ref, you suck! So that kind of was no good. But then Ricochet goes for the spear gun. Takeshita hits a lariat, running knee, raging fire, gets the pin, and he retains the international title. Mark Briscoe then came out and cut a promo and, you know, made fun of MJF and everything like that. Callis comes out, calls him crazy, it's a distraction. MJF jumps him from behind. And then, this was like, you know those old martial arts movies where, like, there's the good guy, and then the bad guys come at him one at a time, and he takes out the one guy, then the next guy runs in, he takes him out, and you just kind of wonder, like, why didn't all the bad guys go after him at the same time? Well, they wanted all the people in the 12-man tag to get involved in a giant brawl, but they literally did it that way. So MJF jumps Mark, Kyle runs down alone, he takes out Mark. Takeshi runs down alone, takes out Kyle. Okada runs down alone, takes out Takeshita. Kyle runs down alone. I'm like, everyone, come out at the same time. Nope. One, back, forth, back, forth, back, forth, back, forth, back, forth. And they keep teasing that Briscoe can't get MJF with the J-Driller. And so, of course, I'm thinking, well, that's going to be the finish of the pay-per-view. He's going to finally hit it, pin him. But in fact, at the end of this segment, he grabbed him and he hit it. It's like, So now I don't think that Mark is pinning Max on Sunday. I think he's probably, there's someone else is going to get pinned. But Mark will still get his championship against MJF. Doesn't matter who pins who. If Mark's team wins, he gets a shot at MJF's title. So I presume that's what's going to happen. My guess is they probably don't want to pin Max two straight pay-per-views. But I've been wrong before. So,
6: And will be again.
5: I don't know about that. Can't predict the future. But I can tell you about the past. I have been wrong before, admittedly. So anyway, that was a show. I thought it was a good show. It was just, it was very different from your normal AEW show. And I actually, honestly, I think if they would have had five great matches with more time, I think it would have been better than just trying to jam eight matches into 2 hours. So that was that. Tomorrow's Collision, Saturday's Collision. They did tape Collision, and the lineup, no spoilers, Mercedes and Athena versus Maya World and Hyan, Kevin Knight against Desmond Xavier for the TNT title, Jake Doyle versus Adam Priest, Mystico and Mike Bailey versus Premier Athletes, Persephone versus Billy Starks for the CMLL women's title, and Chris Jericho versus JD Drake. Sorry, I tried to say all of those with a straight face and not give spoilers. Back in a moment, Observer Live.

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5: 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And you'll get the Brian and Vinny show tonight, AEW and NXT reviews. And then, as noted, Vinny and I will be up immediately after the WWE pay-per-view Saturday and the AEW pay-per-view Sunday. And then on other shows, we'll cover Slammiversary and the NXT show. So a lot of stuff for subscribers. Dave and I were up last night, Dave Meltzer. Filthy and I are going to be on for Fun Friday tomorrow. 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
1: Hours from Town Hall, I'm Mary Rose. Iran has again launched drone and missile attacks on Tehran and Kuwait in response to new U.S. airstrikes. Iran's Revolutionary Guard claimed responsibility for the attacks that targeted Gulf states hosting U.S. military bases. Democratic infighting is intensifying following the wave of socialist victories in New York City primaries. Correspondent Ken Borman reports several Mamdani-backed progressive candidates defeated incumbents endorsed by House Democratic leader Hakeem Jeffries.
2: The winners running on a leftist platform are now signaling they will challenge Jeffries directly, raising new questions about the party's direction. Republicans are seizing on the moment, arguing it highlights growing divisions and a shift toward more progressive policies within the Democratic Party.
1: Lawmakers subpoena billionaire investor Leon Black after a contentious interview on payments to Jeffrey Epstein.
3: The House Oversight Committee served subpoenas to Black on Friday after lawmakers said he refused to answer some questions about his years-long relationship with Jeffrey Epstein, a time in which he paid the disgraced financier at least $158 million. Black is a co-founder and former chief executive of the private equity firm Apollo Global Management, who stepped down in 2021 amid fallout over his ties to Epstein. He became the 16th person to appear before the committee as part of their broader investigation into the web of wealth and influence around Epstein. Bernie Bennett, Washington.
1: Three firefighters have died and two were injured while battling fires on the Colorado-Utah border. The U.S. Wildland Fire Service says they were responding to the Knowles and Gore fires on Saturday. Wildfire activity has intensified across the western U.S. due to hot, dry, and windy weather. More on these stories at townhall.com.
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1: A wave of conservative political winds is reshaping Latin America, with new election results in Peru and Colombia adding to the trend.
5: In the past 18 months, seven countries in Central and South America have shifted to the political right, including recent runoff victories for conservative candidates in Peru and Colombia. Peru's Keiko Fujimori won a narrow race, while Colombia elected businessman Abelardo de la Espriella, who's pledging major spending cuts and pro-market reforms. Some leaders call it a historic rejection of socialism and a move toward free market policies. Supporters say it could boost economic growth. John Scott reporting.
1: Stevie Nicks and Tim McGraw are set to perform at Taylor Swift and Travis Kelce's wedding. That's according to Page Six. Swift previously wore a shirt reading Stevie Nicks to game four of the NBA Finals at MSG. Breaking news and analysis at townhall.com. Gracie the giraffe has been found.
6: Giraffes are not particularly vocal, but they do run. Though Gracie is thought to have more wandered off from a private ranch in the Texas Hill Country about 2 weeks ago. Now the Rayal County Sheriff reports an aerial search finally located the three-year-old about 4 miles south. Owner Vic Jones contacted a veterinarian and began putting together a team to bring the giraffe safely back to Cedar Hollow Ranch, about 100 miles west of San Antonio. And while that will take some work, Jones says Gracie is in good shape, standing there deep in the Texas Hill Country, swishing her tail. I'm Ben Thomas.
1: Uber is rolling out stricter background checks and restrictions for drivers. The company said the new policies for rideshare drivers and couriers for its delivery service will take effect on Monday. More on these stories at townhall.com.
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13: 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We are here every day, Monday through Friday, noon Pacific, 3 Eastern, Sunday, 3 Pacific, 6 Eastern, Saturday mornings with Jim Valley, 10 a.m. Pacific, 1 Eastern, Sundays with Andrew Zarian. And it is Friday here on the show, and we got a lot going on here today. But before we get into any frivolity, first off, I want to apologize. I apparently am not, I'm under the weather. My voice is all messed up. But before we get into frivolity here today, I do want to wish the best to the friends and family of Joe Doering. We talked a couple of days ago about how he had been moved to hospice care, and he has passed away at 44 years old. At 9:13 a.m. today, June 26, our brother Joe Doering passed away peacefully, surrounded by his family. Maple Leaf Pro announced, "Those time on this earth lasts only 44 years. Joe packed 1,000 years worth of living into every one of them. Joe was survived by his beloved wife, Lindsay, his family, leaves behind countless friends and devoted fans from around the world who will forever remember his strength, courage, and spirit. Rest in peace, Joe. You will never be forgotten." He had been diagnosed with brain cancer in 2016. He was able to return. He resumed wrestling in 2022. And his brain cancer returned it two more times. Tens of thousands of dollars raised on a GoFundMe, friends, family, and peers. And just moved into hospice care a couple of days ago and then passed away, I guess, today. So, very sad story. Former All Japan Triple Crown champion. Worked for TNA and a number of other places as well. So, all the best. We're going to head to a break here in a moment. Filthy Tom is going to join us here today. We have news to get into. We will be getting into news. And it is Fun Friday, so we have a couple of special things we're going to be doing later on today that I'll talk about after the break. But stick around, everybody. Back in a moment. Wrestling Observer Live.

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2: Back in the show, Brian Alvarez here, Wrestling Observer Live. I think Filthy Tom is joining us. Where are you, Tom? You got a video up? Oh, there you are. Hello! I couldn't see it on the gimmick there. I got it behind
3: your
2: the
3: eyes.
2: Scenes. I got it behind the scenes here. Yes, everybody, it's Fun Friday on the show.
3: Get in your booster chair so you can see me.
2: And we didn't have fun news to start the show, but Yeti here says, I'm ready for some fun. Had a bad Friday at work. We're going to try and lighten everyone's mood today. I do have news, including one story that is actually... Well, I'm wildly entertained by the story, but that'll be in the second segment. But we will have a sponsorship snackdown today. Correct, Tom?
3: Yeah.
2: Yeah.
3: Well, I don't know. I went. Me too.
2: Well, okay. Good. All right, so we'll have a sponsorship snackdown. And then in the final segment of the show, yes, Nick CXS is returning today because we are going to do a Fun Friday fashion segment. What? Not just you and me, Tom, but others in this business. She's got a presentation. We're going to have video.
3: PowerPoint?
2: I don't know if it's PowerPoint, but I think she got a new printer, so she's going to... We're gonna have nothing better for a radio show than to have a bunch of pictures. But that's coming up in the final segment of this show, and she has been reminded, language, because we had a problem last time regarding puffy shirts. Now, let's get to the news. Obviously, this weekend is very busy. Tomorrow morning, it's Night of Champions. And then Sunday, we have three shows, Great American Bash, Slammiversary, and Forbidden Door. And you and I talked about the NXT show.
3: That's the only one I'm watching.
2: On Tuesday. Well, good, because I can't watch that one. But are you aware that that show... Like, I still am not sure what to think of that show, because it was like, it was horrible, but like there was something about it that I was just amused. There was not one second where I was bored watching that show. 668,000 viewers and a 0.11. That is the best audience since February 17th. It's currently June. And the best demo since February 10th. So it went head-to-head with the NBA draft. It went head-to-head against the World Cup. And it drew viewers, so there you go. And speaking of NXT, Tom, last night on the old X, there was a new video from Produce Wrestling, and it featured Andre Chance, the former Andre Chase. Apparently, Chance University is coming to Produce. Is that right?
3: It sounds that way to me. Class is in session.
2: Class is in session. Greetings, Professor Chance here. All we ask here at Chance U is, why can't you have your cake and eat it too? I'm happy to announce Chance University is partnering with Produce Wrestling, help professional wrestlers get their degree, all while maintaining the ambitious and educational experience of life on the road as an independent professional wrestler. This is your opportunity, wrestlers. Take a chance on a better future, because the mind is a very dangerous thing to waste. He's back, baby. Who's out there right now?
3: Are you
2: Bodie?
3: Are you going to pledge or what?
2: Bodie Hayward's still out there, right?
3: I believe so, yeah.
2: And
3: actually, I think he's doing a reality show or something.
2: Oh, is that right?
3: Yeah.
2: What about Duke Hudson, Tom?
3: I'm not familiar with that name.
2: Do you want to tell everybody what happened last night?
3: I don't think I can say it.
2: Why I started crying at the end of the Brian and Vinny show, because your text came through.

0: and cracked me with just moments left on the show. Watch Steven get it out with a straight face.
1: I just had his name wrong.
0: Yeah, you want to tell me?
1: No.
0: Guys, Tom legitimately could not remember Duke Hudson's name.
1: I thought I was closer than I was.
0: You could not remember his name. Would you like to tell everybody you thought his name was?
1: I thought I was close, okay?
0: Dick Minster. He texted this to me last night. Dick Minster. I was like, what? What are you talking about? And I was like, you know Duke Hudson's available. And, oh, that's who I was thinking about. Couldn't remember his name, Tom.
2: Where's the full text? Because it's better.
0: Can we read the entire text?
1: No.
0: Well, no, we can't read all of it.
1: No.
0: Couldn't remember his name, and that was legit the first thing that came to mind.
1: It was
0: Duke Hudson, Jesus.
1: You can't be you, me, and Masters against who?
0: Well, you wrote Thea Sleet, Andre Chance, and Dick Minster.
1: He's... All right.
0: I hope you're proud of yourself. I'm proud of myself. Anytime I can crack Tom and make him cry, it's a fun Friday.
1: Somebody, Brody Hubbard, says Dick Minster is a real YouTube channel.
0: Really?
1: Check this guy out. But
0: I guess you're going to have to.
1: Oh, my God.
0: All right. With the state not opposing the motion, Ludwig Kaiser's defense has been granted access to key evidence in his legal case.
1: Well, like, this, sorry to cut you off, but this is so stupid. Why wouldn't they have access to the footage?
0: That's a good question. Well, let me at least finish so people know what I'm talking about. The defense wants to gain access to surveillance footage, asking the court to issue a subpoena on the apartment complex, because the apartment complex, allegedly, when El Grande Americano and his girlfriend were in the elevator, and then this fella showed up and claimed they were aggressively making out, and he told them to please have some manners. He claims that he was attacked, and you know, there's a surveillance camera, and so obviously there's a legal case. And so the defense is like, hey, how about we see this footage? And the apartment complex is like, well, I can't give it to you. We got to get a subpoena from the court. And so they're like, all right, we're going to subpoena it. And then the court said, okay. And so they want any and all recordings from videotape surveillance, 12th floor, including the elevator, all areas surrounding the elevator, on or about April 23rd, 2026, from 6 p.m. until 6:45 p.m. There's a pretrial conference scheduled for, people are laughing, but that's literally what it said in the police report. Aggressively making out. Pretrial conference July 16th.
1: Those Latinas are fiery.
0: Where, thank you. The defense will meet and discuss a possible plea agreement and whether the case is going to trial. So that's the latest. Kaiser facing a misdemeanor battery charge related to the incident. And we'll see what happens. We will know more, presumably very soon.
1: Is that going to be a sanctioned match? El Grande versus Miss Demeanor?
0: It's very possible it could be a mixed tag in AAA.
1: Big schmoz?
0: Yeah. SmackDown tonight is the final 3-hour edition of the program. That's why today is Fun Friday.
1: Hallelujah.
0: It's been all right, I guess, but I'm much happier that it's going to 2 hours. And I think to celebrate, we should watch a 3-hour block, and you and I can review old Dick Minster's eating show afterwards.
1: It's Braun Strowman.
0: Braun Strowman, I'm sorry. I legitimately thought that was his name. Because he goes places and eats, right?
1: Yeah. That's what he does. He orders everything on the menu.
0: Everything.
1: He went to Seattle, I believe, to open the season. And remember, because he ate that clam?
0: The gooey duck. Which is ironic when talking about... We got to head to a break, everybody, before the show goes completely off the rails for the first time. Back in a moment, Observer Live.

my fellow Americans, let the message ring out that from this day forward, when you buy American, you buy the best. Handcrafted. Something premium. Something pure. For this is the very essence of what our servicemen and women gave their lives to protect, and by God, we shall not allow their sacrifice to be forgotten. It's time to show the world just how great American can be. And we will not wait for tomorrow to come. We will stand here, this moment, together, and we will start to...

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5: All right, before we do the sponsorship snackdown, I got one more news story I got to talk about here. We did a full preview for all the weekend shows yesterday. I don't know if we need to do it again here, but
6: at least NXT.
5: Well, there are plans.
6: And what about UFC in Azerbaijan?
5: So anyway, there are plans for CM Punk to move over to the WWE SmackDown roster, according to Dave Meltzer. But he might end up making at least one more appearance on Raw before that happens. New issue of The Observer states that Punk has been, quote, pushing very hard for his big return to take place on the July 6th episode of Raw, given the show is in the Chicago area. Even though Punk is earmarked for SmackDown, he's pushing very hard for his return to be on the July 6th Raw. His departure was basically to get him ready for moving to SmackDown, eventually a program with Cody Rhodes. But to say there are no issues at all, that wouldn't be correct. It's not as bad as some have made it out to be, but it's not like there aren't any issues at all. That's an excellent old-school Dave Meltzer vagary right there. So I don't know what's going on, but that's what he says. But apparently he's back on July 6th, or at least that's what he'd like to do. Now, my favorite story of the last couple of days. Did you see this Punk interview that he did a couple of days ago? Probably not, right?
6: Did not.
5: Okay. Well, let's see if I can find what show it was on. All right. It's on The Late Run Show. And you can find clips of this on Twitter. And probably just find at The Late Run Show. But CM Punk is doing this interview. And he's telling the story, it says here, of the Brazil flag incident Chris Jericho was involved in during their match at a 2012 live show, okay? So Punk's on this show, and he explains, we were doing this match in Brazil, and he says we haven't been back to Brazil since because there was an incident where Chris Jericho got a hold of a Brazilian flag, and I'm not sure, I forget exactly what he did, but he did something. And Punk goes, so the next thing you know, ring is surrounded by guys with machine guns, and these Brazilians are not happy. And basically, his story is like, they told us, man, you guys got to get out of there. It's looking bad. But Jericho didn't want to go home. He was just going to keep doing the match. And so Punk explained, I had to roll this guy up and stack him, high stack and pin him. to get us out of there. Let's tell this whole story, okay? So anyway, what's amazing about this, okay, what's amazing about it, is as he's telling the story, in like the bottom left-hand part of the screen, they actually show clips from the match. It's very brief. It just like flashes on the screen and then disappears, okay, as he's telling the story about this match. So like, you know, once people saw that, they were like, well, wait a second. The match exists. Like, there's a handheld of it. The story that he's telling us about. So you'll never guess, people went up and they found the match. And you will be stunned to hear that none of that happened. There were no men surrounding the ring with machine guns. There was no shoot roll up. They just, like, did a match. Fans were, like, cheering and everything like that. And then, you know, Jericho tried to swing a chair and, you know, Punk avoided it. Hoists him up. Hits his finisher. 1, 2, 3. I was like, my God, this guy's, he's turned into Hulk Hogan. He had this totally made up story about this incident that happened with Jericho. And just like the funniest part to me was, he's telling the story and they actually have footage of the match as he's telling the story. So anyway, I was greatly amused by that over the last couple of days. Maybe I'll bring that up in a promo when we come back. But that, hey, that is one time when we can say, we can tell him when he was telling lies. CM Punk and Chris Jericho in 2012 in Brazil. All right. You want to do predictions for your NXT? Oh, we got to do the sponsorship Smackdown. Tell us about it.
6: Tell you about it?
5: Yeah.
6: Well, you took part as well, so.
5: Well, give us a, like,
6: as always.
5: Yes, sorry.
6: As always, we have a great number of sponsors that are under the TKO umbrella doing business, helping out the shareholders maximize their profits. One of them is actually a company headed by residents of Henderson, Florida. Or Henderson, Nevada. I'm sorry, I screwed it up. I screwed up my
5: hometown. You want to start over again?
6: Hometown. No, I don't.
5: Okay.
6: This is par for the course. Henderson, Nevada, and that is Panda Express, who is a big sponsor of NXT. They have been sponsors for a while. And I had the new Dynamite sweet and sour chicken. They do not have the barbecue ribs, sold out.
5: What? They have barbecue ribs down there?
6: Well, no, they don't because they're
5: sold out. Supposed to?
6: They are supposed to, yeah.
5: Wow. They had those when I went.
6: What were your options? Did they have a specialty?
5: No, I don't even know if they have that. Didn't you go once and you really wanted that that spicy chicken or whatever and they were out?
6: A different one. That was the Boldak.
5: Excuse me?
6: Yes. Yes.
5: They were out of
6: yes.
5: Boldak.
6: Yes.
5: Okay.
6: I believe it's Korean. But now they have a new Dynamite spicy chicken. And I have to say, after eating it, Brian, I had a bowl. I've got some right
5: Excuse
6: here.
5: Excuse me?
6: Actually, yeah, I had a bowl with, what is it, chow mein, lo mein, the noodles and vegetables. Look, I'm going to put this on the air.
5: Oh, my God, you've got the food in your room?
6: Look at that thing. Look at, you can see the sausage dripping off that.
5: Yeah, it's disgusting.
6: I ate it. I loved it. It was like a four-alarm blaze of blistering beaks and geeks, a crispy cavalcade of crunchy cockerel, peppery, pungent poultry pandered by Panda.
5: Excuse
6: and after
5: me.
6: You eat it, tomorrow I'm going to be a laboratory legend leaving toilet lids laying.
5: Oh, my God.
6: 11 out of 10 stars.
5: I just got the grilled chicken. I liked it. It's my review. Actually, you know what I want to talk about? You know what I don't like about Panda Express, Tom? And please don't eat on the air. You know what I don't like about Panda Express? Oh, God. Why don't you read us your fortune while you're at it?
0: That's my point. That's why I have it.
5: I'll wait.
0: Go ahead.
5: Nah, my argument's not important. I hate the rice. If you go to get teriyaki or any sort of, like, it's supposed to be the sticky rice, the short grain sticky rice. But when you go to Panda, they got that long grain or whatever, and it's not sticky. And, you know, some of them are, like, overcooked or undercooked, and so they get, like, caught in your... I hate that rice. It's, like, it's the only restaurant, the Asian restaurant, that doesn't have sticky rice. I don't know why. I can go to the frickin' Safeway down the road and get their teriyaki chicken. They got the right kind of rice. All right, read it.
6: Make time for your passions.
5: What an irony, given the next segment here on this program. Make time for your passions. Whether it be the passion of fashion, the passion of professional wrestling.
6: Oh, by the way, congratulations.
5: My passion for sticky rice, yes.
6: Congratulations to the divine feline, Nikita Lyons, the new Evolve Women's Champion.
5: Golly, can you imagine? The new Evolve Women's Champion. How come you've never done Evolve? Have you done Evolve?
6: No.
5: No? You'd fit right in there.
6: I am an anime girl who's looking for... God, I can't even say it. Damn.
5: You're an idiot. We got nothing else to talk about for the next 2 minutes. You got anything for me?
6: Yeah, nothing else to talk about. There's only four papers.
5: Oh, yeah, I guess you wanted to talk about. What do you want for the NXT? You know, let's do the NXT preview here real quick.
6: What are the shows?
5: It's Fun Friday. Like, we're already done for the weekend. Tony D and Naraku. House of Torture coming back?
6: I pray Naraku wins.
5: Yes. We need the House of Torture to return. Lola Vice and Kendall Gray for the NXT Women's title.
6: I think they're pulling the trigger.
5: You think so?
6: I think Kendall Gray's winning, yeah.
5: I actually have this feeling that Lola Vice is going to win and Kendall Gray is going to turn heel. That's what I'm thinking.
6: I could also see that.
5: Yep. Zarya and Tatum, NXT North American Women's title.
6: Zarya retains.
5: Yes, I agree. Tavion and Miles Bourne, NXT North American title.
6: It's about damn time they do something with Tavion Heights.
5: I don't think
6: they're going to.
5: I don't either. I think if Kendall Gray doesn't turn heel, then Miles is going to turn heel. That's what we really need. Is
6: well, they've been
5: heel
6: kinda,
5: Miles Bourne.
6: They've been toying with Tavion being the one turning so for like months and months.
5: Now we've got the chat. Now we've got Ren Sinclair against I guess it's Ariana Grace for the women's speed title.
6: That's the people's main event.
5: That's on the PLE, by the way. Ren Sinclair and Ariana Grace.
6: And I'm guessing there's a Dion Lennox Saquon Sugars match as well.
5: Yeah.
6: Which Dion Lennox will probably win.
5: Dion Lennox, I hope not. I mean, it depends if they can do like some sort of feud. I mean, in real life, Saquon Sugars is the guy that should be pushed. I mean, what are we doing here? But I can see them doing what they do with old Dion. So, yeah, it's possible. Hey, listen, apparently that show, and I was alerted here, and this is actually kind of, I guess we'll have to figure out how this works, but Great American Bash airs at 7 Eastern, an hour before the Forbidden Door main event show starts. So you could watch the first hour of the Bash, he says, to see the opener. But the problem is, you guys got to check your listings, because I was told that very likely... the West Coast is not going to be able to watch the Great American Bash live. It's going to be 7 Pacific as well. So folks like me, and I guess you, Tom, we're just...
6: I don't play by those rules.
5: Okay. Actually, you don't. Hey, listen, we had to break, everybody. When we get back, it's time to talk some fashion. Here on Fun Friday, Wrestling Observer Live. We'll be right back. Observer Live.
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5: Back in the show, Brian Alvarez here, Wrestling Observer Live. Filthy Tom Lawler is joining us here today. And by popular request, she is back. Nixie XS is joining us here today for Fun Friday Fashion here on Wrestling Observer Live. We actually have video today for this, believe it or not. Nixie, how you doing?
9: I barely have makeup on, so low expectations.
5: You barely have makeup on? What does that mean?
9: No, this was like, I did this in 5 minutes because I was busy printing out photos of fashion to critique. I'm very prepared.
5: Now, last time you were on the show, if I may remind you again. No F-bombs. You understand? No F-bombs.
9: The only F-bombs will be fashion.
5: Okay.
9: I don't like the name Fun Fashion Fridays. This is my cat who's climbing in the way. Because fashion isn't fun. Fashion is deeply serious to me, Brian, and I think you should know that. It's not a fun program. Okay. This is a serious program.
6: What?
5: Okay. Fashion is very fun for me and Filthy, as you can see right now. Because as a tribute to you dropping an F-bomb on Observer Live and almost getting us kicked off the air, we bought giant puffy shirts to do commentary. Yes, I don't know if you can see them. Look, there's Tom's.
6: It takes up the entire camera.
5: How do you like that?
9: Listen, I came prepared with my own printouts of these shirts.
5: Oh, really?
9: I have opinions. Okay. I have opinions.
5: Oh, look at that picture. Oh my God, it's incredible.
9: This is the photo I was sent.
5: That's my magnum opus.
6: Photo you were sent? Is there somebody doing reconnaissance on us?
9: No, Brian sent it to me. You sent it to me, Brian.
5: Yeah, I sent it to her to ridicule her. Although in reality, I was ridiculing myself. But still. So what do you think of that outfit?
9: Well, we have to start and say that you told me I could do anything.
5: Well, anything except swear.
9: You said it was up to me what I wanted to talk about.
5: Okay.
9: And I thought really long and hard about what fashion I should talk about, but we've got to start with you, Brian. Mm. We've got to start with you.
5: I'll take it.
9: So this photo of Triple H, this was the original inspiration for our discussion.
5: Okay, hold on. I just got to tell one story here. I'll try to make it quick.
9: Oh, my God. We
5: no, hold on. You dropped that F-bomb, and I was so appalled. And then after the show, I went to eat, and you sent me that picture. I swear to God, I spit food out of my mouth. I laughed so hard because I thought, either wear a puffy shirt, who cares? I saw that shirt. It's ridiculous. It's preposterous. I don't even blame you for dropping an F-bomb now. Look at that.
9: A beautiful garment. It's a beautiful outfit.
6: No. It may have been a bed sheet from the hotel.
5: I got to unbutton my shirt now.
9: I would say you stole it from Big Show, but he wasn't hired in WWF by then. But it looks like the right size.
5: It does.
9: Yours, Brian, on the other hand.
5: Yeah.
9: I think the shirt is great. I think the shirt is a great recreation. My problem is the jeans.
5: Oh.
9: My problem is the jeans. He had on beautiful, stupid, baggy slacks, okay? This is like a frat boy that gets told he needs to wear something nice to church and doesn't know what to wear, so he steals something from his basketball player friend.
5: Mm.
9: This is... I'm thinking about returning to the Mormon church.
5: Oh, wow. wow. Hey, listen.
9: This one is like...
5: Go ahead.
9: I'm doing a historical recreation of what it was like to mow your lawn in the 1850s. I don't like the denim. I think it.
5: You don't like denim? What are you
9: like
5: talking
9: denim.
5: About?
9: I don't like the denim in this context.
5: Oh.
9: The brown belt messes it up. Were you wearing brown shoes? No.
5: I was wearing tennis shoes.
9: You weren't wearing brown shoes.
5: No.
9: You can't wear a brown belt unless you're coordinating with the leather of your shoes. And you weren't wearing leather shoes, Brian.
5: What belt should I wear?
9: I mean, a black belt is far more neutral.
5: I mean, I have a black belt, but I mean...
9: So you could have worn it.
5: Not that one. Listen, before the show, Tom and I went to Walmart. That's where we got these shirts, and
6: No. I did not buy my shirt at Walmart.
5: Actually, you had one, but I bought mine.
6: Mine is from a retail store.
5: Yes, but we were going to buy pants, but I don't know why it didn't happen. But we were going to, right?
6: No.
5: I thought we were going to buy the black pants, too.
6: No.
5: Oh.
6: I already
9: Your
6: had
9: pants
6: jeans,
9: not in the
6: so
9: budget.
6: I'm just wearing these.
5: I mean, it was Walmart. Pretty much anything was in the budget, but... I mean, it was a street fight, so I had to wear denim.
6: We weren't even in a match.
5: I know.
6: It happened,
5: We were called out of the crowd. I had no gear. I didn't want to rip slacks like Brock.
9: It was a vibes-only appearance. You could have worn slacks.
5: Yeah, right, fine.
9: Tom, I actually really love your outfit.
5: Oh, get out of here.
6: Oh, thank you.
9: The shade of... Your jeans matches the blue in your top really well, and it all pulls together. So
5: I knew I would be double
6: teamed
5: this entire program.
6: It also does bring out my eyes. My eyes change color depending on what I'm looking at. So a little bit more of a green would have presented a different look for me. But I thought that the dark blue, while my eyes can't reach that shade, the closer they get to it, I think the better I look. So thank you.
9: Yeah, I think this is actually a good look, and I think you can pull off like. An oversized shirt because of like your frame. You have like broad shoulders.
5: So I'm
9: you can
5: so
9: wear
5: disgusted
9: oversized
5: right now.
9: Like that. And it looks good.
5: It's not supposed to look good. You were supposed to look like an idiot.
6: I have the body of a 155 pounder, but the head of a heavyweight. So
9: yes,
6: the puffy
9: it
6: shirt.
9: It all goes together.
6: Yeah, the puffy shirt actually makes me look more proportionate.
5: Mm.
9: So really, you're the problem, Brian.
5: I mean, I've been aware of that for a while, but go ahead.
9: Yeah, I'm going to give your puffy shirt, like, 3 Brians out of...
5: 3 out of 10? Well, then I succeeded. I wasn't trying to get a good-looking shirt. I'm supposed to get something ridiculous.
9: Yes, but if it was ridiculous in the right way, it loops back around to being attractive. That's how fashion works.
5: No, I didn't want that, though.
9: Brian.
5: I didn't want that, though.
9: Have you ever, like, watched, like, the Met Gala, like, red carpet?
5: Have I ever watched the Met Gala red carpet? Did you ask me that question?
9: Yeah.
5: No, I have never watched the Met Gala red carpet.
9: If fashion is ridiculous enough, it goes from being bad to good.
5: I'll put that on my YouTube TV.
9: Well, it only happens once a year, first Monday in May, so you're going to have to wait a while, Brian.
5: Dang it. Well, I could suffer for one more year. What else have you got?
9: I have more photos of you, Brian.
5: Of me? Oh, God.
9: Yeah.
5: I hate this segment. Whose idea was this?
9: I was critiquing this fashion review, and about 20 minutes ago, I said, why not critique the man himself? Mm. And I went on Google Pictures, and I printed out
5: Google Pictures.
9: I went on your Instagram, Brian.
5: Oh, God.
9: Would you like to explain your headband face?
5: Hey, I was growing my hair out. It was in an awkward stage.
9: This is a different day, but the same headband.
5: Yeah, it's a cool headband. Yeah, it's atrocious. Look at the size of Bruce's head, Tom. Holy smokes.
6: What's up with that hang 10 you're throwing up there?
5: Why are all my friends so large-headed?
9: I didn't notice that. What is that about?
6: Are you a surfer?
5: Yeah, you know, I always do that.
6: Yeah, we're asking why.
5: I don't know. I've been doing it forever. Back to my surfing days. Yeah.
9: You should have been wearing like a puka shell necklace or something to really pull
5: I probably had my neck. Of course, one day I don't wear my wrist gimmicks. Damn it. I'll get it.
9: This one you have on what's clearly like a convention wristband or something.
5: Yeah, it was at the WrestleCrab booth with Artie Reynolds, my co-author. Death of WCW. You should know that. You're a wrestling nerd.
9: I know. I have that book on my shelf.
5: Yeah, look at that, everybody. Amazon.com.
9: You should have made this the picture on the back of the book so they knew how serious it was.
5: When I do the 30th anniversary, I'll make sure.
6: Are they
5: going to
6: put that picture on Wrestling for Dummies as the front?
5: That should be the front cover, actually.
9: Brian, let me pick the photo for you. Please, let me pick the photo for you. It'll either be the best photo of you that you've ever seen or the worst. And you're just going to find out when you get the final copy.
5: Hey, listen, if they do an author bio with a picture, you can pick the picture. I don't care. You should read the bio I wrote for myself. Talk about Wrestling for Dummies. What else have you got? What else did you find on my Instagram? Oh, ho, ho!
9: Buzz
6: oh,
9: cut
6: my God.
9: Hair, Brian.
6: Okay, look
5: that,
6: at that.
5: That was a big mistake. That one I could admit.
6: Is that Brian Alvarez or is that former WCW Cruiserweight Tag Champion Kid Romeo?
5: Yeah, that was brutal, man.
9: It's really rough.
5: Yeah.
9: I want to know what the thought process was.
5: Well, honestly, if I can...
9: decision?
5: If I can be honest...
9: I like the leather jacket, by the way. I like the jacket.
5: Oh, thank you. It was my dad's. So if you want the real story, it wasn't my idea. I was teaming with Buddy Wayne, who had a bleached hairdo, and we were doing the protege gimmick, and so he convinced me. He's the one who actually dyed my hair. He's the one that bleached it. I sat in his house. It was Nick Wayne would have been about one, and he was playing in his bouncy house, and Buddy put on all the bleach and bleached my hair. Shaved my head and bleached it. Yep.
9: You're so lucky you didn't get, like, scalp burns.
5: Oh, I did. Oh, yeah. Yeah, I did.
9: Well, maybe...
5: That's why I only did it once.
9: Buddy let me put bleach on your head, bro.
5: That's why I only did it one time.
9: Good
5: because,
9: with salon.
5: Well, originally he put the cap on and then you pull, like, the little hairs out to just do the tips or whatever. That one was okay, but then the second time he was like, nah, just shave it, we're gonna do the whole head. And then he just put bleach all over my head and I was like, why is my head hurt?
6: Just
5: it's turning red.
6: That never works.
9: You put it directly on your scalp.
5: Yeah, basically.
9: And that's why you look bald in that. You look like...
5: I lost most of my hair, probably.
9: Yeah. It was a rough phase for you.
6: You look like...
9: You did a turn to the buzz cut later in your life.
5: Yes, I did. Yes.
9: Every single photo
5: found
9: of you with this buzz cut, you were also wearing a tank top.
5: That's weird.
9: I want to know why you had to do both of them together.
5: Well, it was hot in this. If you were in this room, you'd be wearing a tank top. It's freaking 8,000 degrees in here.
6: Brian, you look like you'd be wearing Vibram five-finger toes in that picture.
5: I had those for a while.
6: The shoes.
5: I had those shoes for a while.
6: Yeah, yeah. you were definitely wearing that.
9: You should be wearing those, like, ugly surfer sunglasses that, like, wrap around your head.
5: Don't tempt me here, Nixie. Where did you find that one? That was not on my Instagram.
9: This is on Google. Brian Alvarez, and I went to images.
5: Thank you, Google.
9: Like the 10th photo. So this is your legacy. And this is why fashion is important, because now this is what people see when they look you up, Brian.
5: Oh, yeah, you should see the pictures they put on my Wikipedia. Oh, yeah, let's find the worst picture of Alvarez to put up on his Wikipedia. Every time.
9: That's because it has to be a public, common-use image.
5: Mm.
9: If you license a good photo to be common use, that would be your Wikipedia photo. But yeah, I'm talking to the effort, Brian.
5: He's
6: not paying for a photo. God. He's not paying anyone to take a professional photograph.
5: Kidding
6: of
5: me?
6: Or the ones that have been taken. He's not paying for anybody to use those. Come on.
5: Well, you better not have found a high school picture.
9: That's supported because I wanted to find like a nice like gear photo of you, like a promo photo, and I couldn't find a single promo photo.
5: I don't have any. What are you talking about? I think I know what I'm doing.
9: Your gear. It's a wrestling fashion review, and I couldn't make fun of your gear because there were no good pictures.
5: I've been obliterated now going on 10 minutes, 15 minutes here. Is there anybody else you want to bury, or is it just me? What do you got for Tom?
9: I have a couple more photos of you, Brian.
5: Oh, God. Well, go for it. Let's do it. I got an idea for next time.
9: Well, what's your idea?
5: I want to see more pictures of me.
9: Are you sure you don't want to talk about your idea?
5: My idea is, can you find one picture that's not appalling next time?
9: I do. I have one.
5: Oh, yeah?
9: I do. It's the last one.
5: Okay.
9: It's to soothe the wounds from the rest of this segment.
5: Well, we got 1 minute, so soothe my wounds.
9: Okay. Well, we have 1 minute, so this is the worst fashion decision you've ever made. We've talked about this long.
5: I thought you just said it was going to be the best.
9: No, well, I have one more after this.
5: Guaranteed this is not the worst. Okay.
6: Oh, man.
5: Oh, God.
9: Wide braids.
5: Why? I was in Jamaica. That was on the Jericho cruise, and some lady was like, hey, man, I'll do your braids for, I think she said she quoted me some small price, and I fell for it. And then she hit me up for like $175 for that. I paid almost $200 for that.
9: You paid for this. You paid for someone to put this on your head.
5: And then, because I paid so much, I didn't take them out for weeks. Yeah, it's horrible. It's horrible.
6: Rocco,
5: okay, hold on. Stand by, Nix. You gotta take a break. We'll be right back. Observer Live.

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5: All right, we're back here on the show. Brian Alvarez here, Wrestling Observer Live. Tom is joining us. Nixie XS. Know where the XS comes from? We got 90. I have to have some soothing before you do your plugs here.
6: Yes, I have one photo, and it's something nice.
5: One.
6: And this is actually what you were wearing last week or the week before when we did this. Because you made a joke that what you were wearing was awful. And then I saw the picture afterwards on Twitter, and it's actually quite nice.
5: Oh, look at that shirt.
6: Listen, this is nice. This is a nice shirt. You have very dark eyes, so the dark color of the shirt looks nice on you. It's very well balanced with your, like, color season.
7: It's a dark heart as well.
6: It's bold, and it's interesting. And I think this is a good shirt. This is a good shirt.
5: I could wear that to the Met Gala.
6: It's not that good.
5: Oh.
6: It's not. This is like 7.5 Brian's out of 10.
5: All right. Well, that's not too bad.
6: But that's, I think that's a pretty good score.
5: I appreciate that. Well, listen, after that, what have you got coming up this weekend? There's a, you and Tom both. You guys can double team me from afar with produce this coming Monday. What's going on?
6: Well, I think they should let me hop on commentary because I'm first match on the show. It'll be on the kickoff on YouTube. And then if you want to watch the full show, watch it on my AEW. Buy the pay-per-view with my code. Produce Nixie. Use
5: produce
6: my code
5: Nixie.
6: Discount. And then they have to keep booking me on produce shows. That's what's happening on Monday. Tomorrow I have Central States Wrestling in Kansas City, and then on Sunday I'll be at New York City Pride.
5: All right, well, check it out, everybody, and Twitter handle, throw it out there.
6: NIXI_PW, like Nixie Pro Wrestling.
5: There you go. Well, Nixie,
6: it's
5: thank
6: you. It's on all the social medias.
5: I appreciate you doing the show today.
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9: News this hour from Town Hall, I'm Mary Rose. Iran has launched attacks on Tehran and Kuwait following U.S. strikes. Kuwait's military said today its air defense systems were intercepting missiles and drones. Iran's interior ministry is urging residents there to seek shelter and remain calm. President Trump addressed the 2026 policy conference of the Faith and Freedom Coalition. He talked about how Christian faith factored into the principles that the founding fathers wrote into the Constitution and other founding documents.
10: Americans have always deeply believed in the promise of Christ's words in the Gospel of Matthew. With God, all things are possible. With God, all things are possible, right?
11: All things.
10: That's why as we prepared to enter the 250th year last month, tens of thousands of patriots came together on our National Mall, and we officially rededicated America as one nation under God, and we're not changing.
9: The FDA is rolling out a new plan aimed at speeding up the approval of life-saving drugs.
12: The new policy streamlines early clinical trials and, in many cases, allow a single high-quality late-stage study to support approval, potentially cutting development timelines by 6 to 12 months. Conservatives are strongly backing the move, calling it a breakthrough in reducing regulatory delays and accelerating access to treatments for diseases like cancer, Alzheimer's, and Parkinson's. They argue faster approvals could save lives, reduce suffering, and boost innovation. John Scott reporting.
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